0: Trapped inside, firefighters work to free that person from the wreckage. Ottawa paramedics say the motorcycle driver, a man in his 40s, was pronounced dead at the scene. A woman in her 60s was airlifted to the Ottawa Hospital Trauma Center by Orange Air Ambulance. CTV News Ottawa has reached out to Ottawa Police for more information. Three people are dead following a three-vehicle crash in South Glengarry Township. Emergency crews responded to a crash on County Road 17 near County Road 27 in the Williamstown area at approximately 9:45 p.m. Thursday. CTV's Tyler Fleming with this report.
1: Police say on Thursday night around 9:45, a three-vehicle crash killed three people. A 61-year-old driver and 54-year-old passenger from South Glengarry and an 18-year-old driver from North Glengarry, all pronounced dead on scene. The occupants of a third vehicle were taken to hospital for assessment. A witness who did not want to appear on camera drove by shortly after the crash. She says it was foggy at the time and saw dozens of emergency responders. The road reopened around 9:30 Friday morning.
2: Police continue to investigate and are asking anyone who may have witnessed the crash or has information, including dash cam video, to contact the Stormont, Dundas, and Glengarry OPP detachments.
3: Tyler Fleming, CTV News.
0: A candidate for mayor in the Ottawa municipal election is facing charges for allegedly making threats against Ottawa Mayor Mark Sutcliffe and Ontario Premier Doug Ford. Jeffrey Nicholas Griplis was charged in Kingston on Tuesday with two counts of criminal harassment and two counts of uttering threats. Court documents show the charges are in connection to alleged threats made in social media posts between September 6th and September 13th. The alleged incidents took place in Kingston. Griplis is scheduled to return to court on Monday. Ontario Provincial Police say two people have been charged in connection to a stabbing in Deep River, Ontario, that left one person with life-threatening injuries last week. CTV's Caitlin Wilson has this report.
4: For several days, the small town of Deep River has been at the center of an intense police investigation after a woman was stabbed and taken to hospital in life-threatening condition last week. Now, police have arrested and charged 26-year-old Hayden Fry, a local resident.
5: We were well aware of what was going on, and we just take precaution and kept our head on swivel.
4: Witnesses say the alleged attack happened near McGilligott Drive last Wednesday afternoon. OPP were brought in to assist local police as roads were closed and residents were ordered to shelter in place for nearly 20 hours.
6: Several residents who did not want to appear on camera say the woman was out for a walk when she was attacked. Another man says his wife performed CPR. Police now confirm the victim did not know the accused.
4: Caitlin Wilson, CTV News.
0: In international news, the United States, Denmark, and Greenland have entered into an agreement that will see the U.S. develop a significant military presence on the island while prohibiting U.S. adversaries from building their own bases there. That's according to U.S. President Donald Trump. In a Truth Social post, the president wrote, "No U.S. enemies will be able to make sensitive investments on the island, which is a Danish territory, without approval first from the United States." President Trump also adding the agreement has no expiration date. Earlier today, Reuters had exclusively reported that the U.S. and Greenland were closing in on a deal for the island, which would result in increased U.S. military presence in the territory. The agreement does stop well short of Trump's long-held dream of acquiring the island for the United States. Sign up now for our morning and evening CTV News Ottawa newsletters. 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From the CTV Weather Center, it's going to be a cold night, the low just 4 degrees. Tomorrow will feel much more fall-like, sunshine and a high of 17. Should be a nice Saturday, I should say. And to round out the weekend, Sunday, partly cloudy with a chance of some rain and a high of 19 degrees. Right now in Ottawa, we are sitting at 15 under mostly cloudy skies. That's the latest from the CTV Newsroom. I'm Andrew Schofield. Have a great evening and a great weekend.
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12: Shane Hewitt in the Night Shift. I'm Shane Hewitt in the village of Merrickville, just south of Ottawa. Calgary, you can find Ryan. Toronto, you can find Noah Skanga.

0: Oh,
1: are you,
0: yeah.
1: Like, rigid with your schedule?
0: Yeah. Well, I know this is going to get real nerdy here, but I'm a Virgo. We pre-plan everything.
1: Hmm. Ryan, why don't you teach Ryan some of that?
2: Hey, I've started adapting something called a notebook and a pen lately into my life.
0: I've heard of those.
2: It's been making it.
1: You have a notebook?
2: Wow. I do. I do.
1: Do you
2: want to
1: know how many years ago I asked you to get a notebook? I bought you a notebook.
2: Yeah, that one is for other stuff, though. This is like a work one. Yeah.
1: Okay.
2: Yeah.
1: It's good stuff. What else should you watch this weekend? Steve says maybe Resident Evil.
3: Hey, man, I gotta be 7. Do you know where I can take this? Excuse me, I got... Oh, my God. Anybody order a kidney or liver or whatever this is? Anybody? It seems like it's kind of important.
4: Hey, you got time for another run?
5: No, I'm wrapped up for the...
4: It's outside the zone, so it pays double.
5: I can do that.
3: Sweetheart, I'm sorry. The signal sucks here. Can you hear me?
6: I'm gonna stay with Katie for a bit.
3: Michelle, please do not go stay with freaking Katie.
1: All right, Resident Evil, good, bad, ugly, scary.
0: Well, it's funny because last week Ryan brought up the discussion about video game movies and the caliber of them not being great. We have entered a whole new realm with Resident Evil because before I even get into it, it is 96 certified fresh on Rotten Tomatoes right now.
1: Is that good?
0: That's really good. I mean, 100% is the best you can do.
1: Okay.
0: So 96
1: okay.
0: is good. It's
1: good.
0: 96% is generally a good. Even when you're getting a score in school, 96 is a good score.
1: Yeah, or as my mom says, what happened to the other 4%?
0: Oh, ouch. wow. little insight there, eh?
1: little insight there.
0: Zach Krager did this one. He did Barbarian and Weapons. So his third horror film now that he's made, he goes to a very familiar IP for a lot of people. And decides to not adapt the game, but just kind of take like an everyman who in this one is kind of like a organ DoorDash for hospitals. And they put kind of the everyman in there and thrust him into Raccoon City, which is going through a major outbreak. And this one feels like you're playing Resident Evil. There's so many moments where it's like first person and you can see the gun in front of them and everything. And it's fresh. It's really funny at times. It's got scares that almost made me jump out of my chair a couple of times. And yeah, this is a freaking masterpiece, and it's 87 minutes long, Shane.
1: Oh, that's too bad. Ryan's going to hate it.
0: No, you're going to want more.
2: I want more.
0: Yeah, you're going to feel like that. Yeah. You're
2: going to 90 minutes is perfect for a horror movie almost all the time. This is one where I could just probably just watch it for hours and hours.
1: Okay, well, I see. Here's the thing. In case this is your first time with us today, I hate long movies because I don't have time. Ryan is like, he has a threshold of, if it's not 2 hours and 45 minutes, I don't watch it, because he loves long movies because Ryan has plenty of time. And so Steve knows me well, is really what he's saying right there.
0: That's right. That's right.
2: He really does.
0: I know the quirks.
1: But yeah, it better be epic because I'm watching one of these every 5 years, you know? Like, it's got to be that good.
0: Yeah,
1: what else you watch this weekend? SteveStebbing.ca to get connected with Steve. There's his video podcast on his YouTube and so much more. You can get caught up on old movies, new movies, you name it. Here is The Wait.
7: Problem shared is a burden half, so what's the problem, son?
8: I'm in here. That's my problem. Got a daughter. In 1 month, she'll be awarded the state and up for adoption. Even with good time, I'm in here 6 more months.
7: I have a friend who needs a little help. I don't trust any of these boys, but I trust you. You do this thing, your time is done.
1: All right. Tell us about... Pardon me. The Wait. Sorry, got caught up there.
0: No,
1: The Wait. Tell me about The Wait.
0: Yeah. This is Ethan Hawke and Russell Crowe. Ethan Hawke plays a veteran of the war during the Great Depression.

0: And he is basically looking for the best way to feed what's left of his family, and takes a job to basically transport a big truck of gold across 100 miles of really brutal landscape in America. And this one reminds me a lot of the William Friedkin movie Sorcerer with Roy Scheider, which is one of my favorite films of all time. So that element to it and that kind of seemingly impossible mission stuff really, really gets me into it. And this movie is super gripping and really well acted. I mean, Ethan Hawke is unbeatable right now. I don't think I've seen him turn in a bad performance in a long, long, long time. And The Weight, probably a lot of people haven't heard of it, but I highly recommend it.
1: Okay, The Weight. There you go. Steve Stebbing, what the hell should we watch this weekend? Last on the movie part of the list is Shaun the Sheep, the Beast of Mossy Bottom.
2: Somewhere on a farm, one sheep's mad creation will unleash a force so shocking that audiences will drop in sheer terror.
1: You should probably explain that.
0: Yeah, so I feel like it's weird that this one was released mid-September, because I feel like it should have been released towards the end of October, because this is another Shaun the Sheep movie. There's a highly popular television series for kids. It's done by Aardman Entertainment, who did Wallace and Gromit, so it's all that stop motion claymation animation, and it's really beautiful to look at. But this one has Shaun trying to save his farm after the farmer did a bumbling idiot job of destroying the entire pumpkin patch. So he's going to use his scientific brain to engineer something. But this is exactly at the same time as a wild beast appears in the forest around the farm. And largely dialogueless. Shaun doesn't speak. He never has spoken. So this one is just really keyed in on that animation. And Aardman's never steered me wrong with a single film yet.
1: Okay, there we go. There you are. What the hell should you watch suggestions for the theater? Shaun the Sheep, the Beast of Mossy Bottom. When, if you're joining us right in the middle of that clip, sorry, that was a weird time for you to turn on the radio. The Weight and Resident Evil on there as well. Now, coming up next, we are going to dig into the at-home shows, the streaming shows. Some are streaming movies, some are streaming shows and series. We will dig into that one. Slow Horses is one that I watched. It's good. It kind of drifted on me, so I'm curious to find out what that's about. And if you liked Mobland, oh boy, we're going to find out. Your weekend might have just got real occupied. Shane Hewitt and The Night Shift. We'll be right back.
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0: Shane Hewitt in Ottawa, Steve Stebbing in Penticton. Ryan O'Donnell is in Calgary. What the hell should we watch this weekend? The streaming shows section of the show. The show? My show? This show. Oh, man. My brain failed us right there. That was a lot of show.
1: It's my show.
0: It's your show now. And there's shows. Show we have shows for the show. Words are hard, and sometimes they intersect. And that's what happened right there. Okay, anyway, moving on. Couple of shows interesting. Slow Horses surprisingly has lasted a long time. It is sort of delightfully slow and awkward and kind of awesome, but I also find it like, ah, oh, really? So like it's, the awkward clunkiness of the slow part, the slow people part, I find it hard to follow, but then I got sucked into it. It's pretty great. So I don't know where it lands for Steve Stebbing. Let's hear the clip first.
2: What are you doing?
3: What are you doing in my garden? And you say, no, this is my garden. And we improvise from there.
2: What do you want?
3: Do you know anything about why my slow horses keep turning up dead?
2: Just a coincidence.
3: Coincidence, yeah, but it's pretty hard to lock yourself in a shipping container. You didn't piss anyone off other than me recently.
2: Oh, shut up. You can leave the way you came.
3: It's all right to come through the house.
2: No.
3: Well, I came in through the house.
0: Okay, Slow Horses, they're like the rejects of the spy world.
1: Yes.
0: Quick summary. What do you think of the show?
1: I really, really like it. Very much based on the fact that very much like not, you know, a lovable dude, but I love Jackson Lamb so much. I adore him. I think that Gary Oldman, I mean, there's not enough good things to say about Gary Oldman, who has always been a dependable character actor for his whole career. But Jackson Lamb is very, very important as a character just based on the fact that as soon as this show is over, Gary Oldman retires, and I'm not ready to let him go yet.
0: Mm-hmm. Mm-hmm.
1: So keep bringing seasons, I guess. And Jack Loudon, the second lead of this series, he might be the new James Bond. We're not sure yet, but there's a possibility that Jack Loudon is the new Bond.
0: Really?
1: Yes.
0: Okay. It is a delightfully awkward show.
1: Holy socks and all.
0: So yeah, like drunk, hasn't showered in a long time, kind of just weirdness.
1: Slow Horses,
0: season 6. Yeah, you can kind of smell it through the TV. It's true. Apple TV Plus if you want to get that one. Okay, finally, from Paramount Plus, Mobland, season 2.
4: All right, the Harrigans by North London. And my job is to prevent that from changing. We've lost fentanyl, now heroin. We are surrounded by sharks. Ripe for the picking. If you ask me, it's already begun.
5: What do you mean?
4: The war.
0: I probably should tell people that's like a mob boss war. It's not a war, but it's less a war, but it becomes a mob boss war. Tell us about season 2, Mobland.
1: Yeah, so this is kind of dealing with all the fallout from the end of season 1, which all seemed to almost burn Harry D'Souza's world down, who's played by Tom Hardy, who's basically like the fixer. Like he's the guy that comes in and smooths out situation, gets people out of the way that need to get out of the way. But sometimes there's a little too much for Harry to even take down himself, especially when you have an unpredictable boss like Pierce Brosnan's character in this one, who is so good. Mm-hmm. I've never seen this kind of a style of a character out of him, and I love it.
0: The boss?
1: Because I would say Helen Mirren's the boss.
0: I would say Helen Mirren's the boss.
1: I mean, I can feel her playing a heavy. Like, it makes sense for her.
0: Oh, it's dark from that angle.
1: Yeah.
0: It's a dark show.
1: But Pierce Brosnan's so good in this. And this is also Guy Ritchie, who I talked about, The Gentleman, I think last week. This is his other show. Very different, not as much levity in this one as in The Gentleman. But if you're into his style of writing and everything, you got to get up to date with Mobland.
0: Anna Bates is in there. Mm-hmm. Mr. Bates's wife from Downton Abbey.
1: Yes.
0: That's the mob guy's wife in the show. She's also pretty great too. Okay. What the hell should we watch this weekend? SteveStebbing.ca to get connected with Steve and his work. Next on the list, we've had Slow Horses. We've had Mobland Season 2. Jay-Z in 8.
6: 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My name is...
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6: 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I would write every day. 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
8: The reason why rap is so loved, that feeling of that underdog, that's why people were listening. That's why it hit them somewhere.
7: That's incredible.
0: Jay-Z in 8. It's on Crave if you want to watch it.
1: Yeah, so this is HBO produced this one, and it's a documentary series, and basically this is a sit down between Jay-Z and a man named Rick Rubin. And Rick Rubin is possibly one of the greatest American producers and music minds living today. I mean, just to name a few, Beastie Boys, Red Hot Chili Peppers, Johnny Cash's final album, American Music Vinyl, Volume 1.
0: And I believe that the whole Hurt was Rick Rubin, wasn't it?
1: Yep. Yep.
0: That was his idea for Johnny Cash to do the Nine Inch Nails song.
1: And to get the rights and everything from Trent and all that stuff for it to go through. This is really great because this is Jay-Z sitting with Rick Rubin. Music theory, the passion for it, what he wants the audience to get out of it, everything that he's created in his long career and everything, how he discovers people, i.e. like Rihanna and stuff like that. Just like really, really intricate stuff. If you're on Apple TV Plus, there was a show called McCartney 321. That was Paul McCartney and Rick Rubin doing kind of the same thing. So now we're moving to the hip-hop world, and we're talking to Hova for this one, and it really, really works.
0: H to the OV. It's cool stuff. This is one of the things that I think that the streaming has been really cool for, are some of these artist documentaries that we didn't ever really have a place before.
1: Yeah.
0: You know, we didn't see them on old-school TV channels. And now with so many different ways. And I was thinking about that because you go and stay in hotels and they sort of have an old school TV guide still on the screens in there. So you can kind of get some of the old school channels in an old presentation. Like I have the Bell 5 at home, so it's like a new presentation of the channels. It's very digital. You get access to on demand. Like it's really cool. And I was thinking, Steve, how lucky we are today to have so many access points to watch shows.
1: Absolutely. Yeah. It's an embarrassment of riches sometimes.
0: It really is. Just because, like, I get it, you pick and choose your streaming services because you can't have them all, but don't be afraid to change them up because if you're finding yourself desk scrolling through the one you have, like Crave has blown my mind what they've had on there, lately because with the connection to the HBO stuff and like, so do that. Turn on Apple TV Plus again. Give it a go for a little while. And then you'll be done with it again. Turn it off for a little while. Like, this is a great way to watch TV. All right, SteveStebbing.ca in Penticton. Happy Friday, Steve.
1: Happy Friday.
0: What the hell should you watch this weekend? If you missed any of it, you can grab it on Shane Hewitt and The Night Shift, the podcast. 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Our Happy Friday Love Shack is next.
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27: What do you think they'll be when they grow up?
28: 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I just want Charlotte to be ready for whatever career she chooses.
27: Good thing the government's going back to basics with what kids are learning.
28: Like math, science, and literacy?
27: Exactly. And they're putting more money than ever into schools and classrooms.
28: So they're ready to tackle any career. 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

0: Shane Hewitt and the Night Shift. Friday Night Love Shack is here. That means Dr. Laurie from Montreal is with us. DrLaurie.com, clinical psychologist, relationship expert, all around awesome, and dating on the list of topics tonight. If you have something you want us to talk about, you can quite easily email nightshift@bellmedia.ca. And I say email your topics because we don't get text messages after the show is done. So if you send us a text message later on, we're not going to get it till later on, and it's probably going to be so far down the feed we'll miss it. So send us an email. But right now, if you want to text 71010 and with something that you want us to ask, feel free. We'll weave it into the conversation like we do. Dr. Laurie, dating today, let's start from a top-down, way above it look. Yeah. I'm glad I'm not in it.
1: Me too.
0: What are your thoughts about dating today?
1: So I want to talk specifically about the psychological impact of the way people date today. Mm. And that is what a lot of people are experiencing, is dating fatigue or dating burnout. I hear this a lot from people who are on a lot of the apps, and then they're like, okay, I'm shutting down, I'm removing the app, and then they go back 3 months later. Like, it's kind of a bit of a cyclical thing. So it's not that people are just tired of being single. They're actually emotionally exhausted by the process of trying to find a partner. They're tired of the endless swiping, and they're tired of the repetitive conversations, you know, the same questions and the same line of questioning over and over again. They're tired of the ghosting. They're tired of the rejection. They're tired of the disappointing first dates. They feel that they are being evaluated based on photographs, right?
0: Because they are.
1: Well, that's part of it, of course. They're always having to, like, decide, is this person worth meeting? Should I meet them? Should I not meet them? They're wondering, you know, is this person really interested in me? Are they just interested in a hookup? Are they genuine? And then the whole process starts over and over and over again. And so really, like, a lot of people experience this kind of app fatigue, really, because it has a lot to do with the apps. And it's a real social phenomenon that's happening. Like, this is very, very real. And there's research on it and everything.
0: Back in the day, remember, it used to be just go to the grocery store, fruits and vegetables. That's a great place to meet people. Like, that's what people used to say. And that, I mean, it was so not the case. But people would actually, the neat part was you would go out and try things and do things and join a club. And
1: talk to
0: just
1: people.
0: Yeah, and then you'd have the friend that would say, look, you just need a new orbit. You've just kind of capped out your orbit. Why not go to a new place and try a new thing? Or, you know, you've always wanted to, you know, sing in a choir. Go join a choir, see who you meet. And my friend Sean in Calgary, his was the same. And then he went to an ASL class, American Sign Language, and that's where he met his future wife. Right? So sometimes you have to just try something different.
1: And, of course, this would be the advice I would give, exactly what you just said. Like, if you really want to meet somebody, finding an activity or something shared that doesn't have a lot of pressure in it, like where it's just, you're actually just going and having fun and then meeting people in the process that may lead to something or may not lead to something, but at least this is really about the fatigue involved in the use of apps. Yeah. And people should do exactly what you just said. Really, like, if they want to balance it out, they need to be more social. They need to get out. The problem is we don't have the time. Like, now people are like, they need these apps. Otherwise, they just don't seem to find the time to go out and do these activities. Like, something is not meshing here, right?
0: Yeah.
1: Like,
0: we need, well, that's because they're busy on the apps.
1: they're too busy on the apps. That is true. But there's other parts of the problems with the apps, right?
0: And so this is not only for single people, because all of the married people, coupled up people, you have friends that are going through this and you're trying to be a good friend. So we'll talk about that too here. But I did want to ask about the psychology part, because you talked about the judging, burnout, more of the same. And then you kind of get the kinky people that they're just, you know, they're calling you because they've got some sort of kinky thing. They're like a tall guy. They're like a short girl. They're like a redhead. They're like whatever. Like, I've had friends say that, right? Like, somebody who is, you know, some sort of feature, and they get a bunch of people that they're kind of just looking for their checklist. And so you're like, no, I'm here to date, right? And, But on the other side of it, there is the addiction part of the app. So you got the burnout on one side, and then you got these dopamine addicts on the other side.
1: Yeah.
0: And so, like, it must be quite the pull from the psychology angle, no?
1: It is, and it's, either way, it's quite, it's disturbing and distressing, right? So, and you get, I see different reactions. So I see things like people have choice overload, like too many choices creates a sense of overwhelm. So, you know, there's just way more potential partners on an app than there would be if you're in a coffee shop, obviously, right? And then there's that sense of, maybe I'm only one swipe away from the one.
0: Yeah.
1: So, right? So
0: the sunk cost of it all, right?
1: Right. There's like, am I missing out on something? Like, oh, I like this person, but now maybe there's somebody better, and maybe there's somebody better than that. And so it's like a never ending cycle. So people have to understand this concept of good enough, right? Sometimes people have to be good enough. It's like, it's good enough for us. We're not going to seek perfection because we're not going to find perfection, and we're always going to keep looking. And there's also a low level rejection that happens all the time. If you think about it, right? All those times that somebody doesn't get back to you, all those times that you feel ghosted or a conversation just simply disappears, somebody says, hey, and then they never say hey again, or nothing ever happens. So these are like, it's like micro dosing rejection.
0: Yeah, well, I bet it is. But I think it's even more microdosing, because just when you said that, it made me think of the perspective that I had, because I, years ago, had tried it. And it's the list, right? Like, people are compiling options. And if you're not at the top of the list, you're not getting the attention of the people. And if you're in the middle or the bottom of the list, you're on the list, you get the messages, but you're a low priority for messages. Someone else has captured their attention, they're going on a few dates, they'll message you in a few days. So the rejection comes in the form of inconsistent messages. And then, oh, hey, sorry, I've been busy. And you're like, yeah, well, so I mean, even when you're getting messages, you're still kind of getting rejected.
1: Right. And can we talk about the gender paradox a little bit? Because I find this quite fascinating.
0: Okay.
1: Women often will say that they're overwhelmed by the number of messages they get. So men need to understand this, because often men feel rejected, but they don't realize that women are on the receiving end most of the time of lots and lots and lots of messages. So they may be having all kinds of conversations going on at the same time. Whereas men get upset because they feel insecure because they lack the number of messages, right? It's like, oh my God, I've been on there for like a month and no matches, or nobody's reached out to me, or what have you. So you have that paradox thing going on, and men feel rejected by this, but really it may not be about them. It just may be that women are overloaded by so many requests. This kind of thing goes on.
0: And we used to call that going in the 90s, the sausage party. You go to the bar, it'd be all dudes and only a few girls, and good luck trying to get a date, right?
1: Okay, that's you see?
0: Kind of the same thing, right?
1: There you go, in a
0: Amazing.
1: Different forum.
0: Had no idea that was the way we were going to go with this. Okay, so how are you a good friend? Like, how can you be a good wingman? Like, we're clearly, people are tired of it. The stats say less people are dating and giving up on all of it. And just even recently in a conversation, a friend said, about they're just tired of the hookups. Like, the hookups are easy. That's fine. But
1: that's easy.
0: I'm not here for that. So filter those people out. We're going to get more here. Friday Night Love Shack, the dating, Dr. Lori. We'll be right back. Shane Hewitt and The Night Show.
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0: Sasha Laurie is here. Friday Night Love Shack is on the radio. Shane Hewitt and the Night Shift. Ryan O'Donnell is also in Calgary. Laurie's in Montreal. I'm in Ottawa. Single dating, dating app fatigue, and how do you support your single friends? Being a good wingman, kick it old school, Laurie. What do you think of that idea?
1: Well, I like that idea. I think there are many things a married friend can do to help, and what's, you know, not helpful is trying to fix them, right? They need to invite them. They need to invite them into their social network, into their social circle, because you never know who knows somebody who knows somebody who knows somebody.
0: Or who brings a friend to the party.
1: Yeah, exactly. And I love the idea of fix-ups, right, in that respect. So certainly keep inviting them. Just because they're single doesn't mean they don't want to socialize.
0: At what point does it become meddling? Because I feel like the blind dates, like, oh, hey, you should come and we'll go on a double date as a blind date for the first time. And used to the, like, I mean, there's a point where it's meddling, no?
1: Well, you don't want to do it that way. It's more, you can't just say, well, I have one single friend and then you're a single friend, so why don't we just put you together? That's not enough in common. Like, if you know your friend, you know your friend. Like, you should know what they would like or not like or who would fit with them or what have you. So maybe stop making that assumption, because that hurts, right? Just because they're single, you're going to fix me up. You know that person's not my type, or you know I'd never go out with a smoker, let's say, or a this or a that. So that's where you have to be careful as a friend, and where you can really be a good friend is to do that. You know,
0: so a reason, what I'm hearing is a reason to set somebody up with someone else is not because I'm sick of you complaining about being single.
1: That's nice.
0: Okay, Ryan O'Donnell, the millennial in the room. The 30-year-olds, Ryan, dating for you guys. Is it thumbs up or thumbs down right now?
2: They're dating. A lot of them have outwardly rejected the dating apps. Some of them will still use them. I had a very interesting interaction with a friend of mine, though, who has been on the market for some time.
0: That's a terrible thing to say.
2: Yeah. How do I explain this? He is trying to go on as many dates as possible, but he's cutting he's not interacting with us at all while he does it. He's like, honestly, it's almost like he's scouting. He's dating, going on a couple dates, and then after two dates, you know what? No, I don't see it. I don't see this person getting along with my friends. I don't see this going past here. No, I don't see this.
1: That's good, though. That's a good thing.
2: It is, which is something that he never used to do.
1: Mm-hmm. Okay.
2: And the interesting thing is that he just got off of his fifth date with this person.
1: Oh, good.
2: And we're going to actually finally meet at this event. So it's instead of wingmanning kind of like the random in public, oh, you should talk to my friend. It's now basically warming the friend group up for this person to be introduced to it.
0: It's like a TV episode.
1: You know, there's the 3-3-3 rule. I don't remember who brought this up or where I got this from, but that you need to find out first, can I have three dates with this person? Mm-hmm. You know, and your friend just said, like, even after 2 days, like, no, I can't even do a third date. And then on the third date, you decide, could I have 3 weeks with this person? Mm. And if you can't imagine that, well, then you stop it there. And then at 3 weeks, you say, can I do 3 months with this person? Can I date this person for 3 months? And now you're getting into more serious territory. So him making that decision after the second date, he knows what he wants, and picturing that person meshing with your friend group is a very good, it's a very good approach.
0: This all sounds expensive. But that must have a factor in this, because if you're going on all these dates, like, I mean, coffee dates, fine, but even that starts to add up. You can kind of see why hookups are popular. It's cheaper, no?
1: You know, people go out on walks now for dates. Like, it doesn't have to be a fancy spend money kind of thing either. I just spoke to somebody and they said, yeah, our first date was, we went for a walk, you know, we met on the mountain or whatever, and we went for a walk.
2: Yeah, my friend.
0: Nothing says safe like a walk with a stranger in the forest, Laurie.
1: Well, I mean, there's people around, okay?
0: Okay, sorry. Anyway, Ryan, I interrupted. What was your thought, Ryan?
2: I was just going to say they went bowling. Bowling's not that expensive, but yeah,
1: they're
2: going a couple different things. It's fun. Test the little competitive nature between the two of them. Very smart. I will say, I kind of, I'm a terrible wingman, but it's fun. It's like you're at a bar and you are like living through them. You're like, oh, I see a little thing here. Let me try. I have only ever really wingmanned once in my entire life, and it ended up creating a bit of a disaster. So it's probably a good thing that my friends are doing it on their own now.
0: Right. I find that the conversation about dating is interesting because it seems to me, I guess the whole, like, some people are socialites. And they date because they like this person and it's a bit of a season. And some people are dating for their soulmate. And it feels like a lot of pressure. Do we maybe misunderstand dating as the friend, as the dater?
1: I think we forget. If we've been married a long time, we forget what it is to date. And we forget how stressful it can be. And we forget how it can be overwhelming. For the single person. So you can't put pressure on your single friends. Oh, you should find somebody. Oh, you need to do this. Oh, you need to do that. Like you can't be anxious for them and to kind of fix them. Sometimes people are okay being single and there's nothing wrong with that. Don't make the assumption they need to be or they want to be coupled up. So you have, there's certain boundaries, you know, that friends should have. Like, for example, I'm going to fix you up with my friend, but don't share personal information or private information that you are privy to some stranger that you're now fixing me up.
0: Well, you're telling the story for them, aren't you? You'll be like, oh yeah, his ex was a jerk and they, you know, the infidelity and the drunk and, you know, quietly doing drugs in the background. You don't do any of those bad things. So it's going to be, but then you kind of, like, you sort of like, it's a spoiler alert a little bit.
1: You know, but you don't want to do that. That's not cool.
0: You don't want to do that.
1: That's just not cool. That's not being a good wingman or a good friend, frankly.
0: Wing woman,
1: friend, whatever.
0: The pushback generally on the apps, I think, Ryan, you've found with some of your friends, like, that's interesting. And the stats support that say that some people are just like, yeah, I'm just not dating.
2: It's just depressing. It's the same kind of feed you get it when you're on TikTok. You know, it's like that microscopic, you know, dopamine hit, except this time it's like you're getting a microscopic, like, hope and dopamine hit.
1: And rejection
0: plus dopamine must be the strangest feeling because you're like, oh, give me more, right? Like, that seems weird.
2: It's not. So I understand my friends dropping it.
0: Just moving out of it?
2: Yeah.
0: The most amazing thing for me was I was off it. I was on it very briefly, and then I was off it, and then a couple of years later, I got on again very briefly, and this is like 10 years ago. But what amazed me the most is it's the same people. And so the serial daters they're there. And I think the question that I would ask yourself is, like, are these people just dating for dating when you're looking for a relationship, and is there a way that you could filter that out? We can be better friends.
1: I mean, there are ways to filter out because there's different ways, different apps.
0: Yeah. Take a picture of you holding a fish. That's a good way.
1: Okay.
0: That's the dating app profile. Okay. Thank you very much, Ryan, for jumping in. DrLaurie.com to get connected with Dr. Laurie Battito, Shane Hewitt, and The Night Shift. There you go. Friday night and our happy Friday Love Shack. Great to see you, Laurie. We'll see you next week.
1: You too. Take care.
0: The good, the bad, and the mohit. AI's weirdness and its benefits. It's getting weirder. We're going to talk about it next.
3: 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In touch. Patricia. 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
14: From the National Newsroom of the Canadian Press, I'm Hannah Stoles. Prime Minister Mark Carney is heading to the UN next week as Canada looks to strengthen international partnerships during a period of growing global tensions. Carney will be in New York from Monday to Wednesday for the 81st General Assembly, but will not deliver Canada's main address. Carney will co-host an event with France and the UK on the two-state solution, a year after the three countries recognized an independent Palestinian state. Foreign Affairs Minister Anita Anand will deliver Canada's address, while officials say Carney could cross paths with U.S. officials, although no meetings are currently scheduled. Prime Minister Mark Carney says Canada is powerful, confident, and united, and is urging Liberal MPs to bring their best ideas to Parliament. Speaking to caucus in Ottawa today, Carney says the country has had a consequential few days.
15: The last 7 days, we've stood shoulder to shoulder with an ally. We've catalyzed record investment into our country. We've deepened our ties with Europe. It's a lot, but that was just the warm-up. We are going to carry this momentum into the House. This is a crucial session of the House of Commons.
14: The caucus meeting comes at the end of a fast-paced week for the Prime Minister that started with a two-day international investment summit in Toronto before his visits to France and England. Delegates at the Union of British Columbia Municipalities Convention in Vancouver introduced a resolution calling on Premier David Eby and his government to refrain from calling a snap election during the local government election period. Richmond City Councillor Alexa Liu introduced the resolution yesterday and says it passed almost unanimously because local leaders understand how overlapping elections could lead to lower voter turnout. She says the resolution was about asking EB to respect the local election process.
16: It's not fair to the elected officials that are running. It's not fair to our election staff that's working really hard to ensure a clear, fair election happens. And it's not fair to the residents who are being asked to vote.
14: EB spoke at the convention Friday, but when asked about an early provincial vote, he says he hasn't made any decisions yet. The Assembly of First Nations is planning a day of ceremony and prayer ahead of a historic meeting with Prime Minister Mark Carney and Canada's premiers. The First Nations First Ministers meeting is set for October 26th in Ottawa and will be the first gathering of its kind in decades. Another beluga that was part of a massive move of whales from Marineland has died.
17: Spain's L'Oceanographique Valencia says Jellybean died suddenly and unexpectedly on Friday. The European Aquarium took in Jellybean and another beluga named Cleopatra in late August from the shuttered theme park in Niagara Falls, Ontario. It comes after two other Marineland belugas, Pikachu and Rain, died after a move to Chicago's Shedd Aquarium within weeks of their arrival. Marineland had the largest collection of captive beluga whales in the world with 30 before the park was put up for sale in 2024 and closed after that summer. Don Mitchell, The Canadian Press.
14: This is The Canadian Press. In sports, the Toronto Blue Jays start a three-game series with the Texas Rangers tonight in a battle of American League wildcard hopefuls. The two teams enter the series two games back of Cleveland for the third wildcard spot. The Hamilton Tiger Cats look to end a three-game losing streak when they host the Montreal Alouettes in CFL action tonight. Hamilton enters the game in third place of the East Division at 4-9 and in danger of missing the playoffs. The Alouettes lead the East at 10-3. The Calgary Flames have signed forward Brennan Othman to a one-year, two-way contract extension worth $975,000 U.S. at the NHL level. He had a goal and an assist in two games with the Flames last season after being acquired from the New York Rangers in March. And the Vancouver Rise have locked up their leading scorer, signing striker Jessica DiFilippo to an extension through 2027. Sporting director Stephanie Habay says the 25-year-old Canadian has developed into one of the league's top players. From the Canadian Press, I'm Hannah Stolz.
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0: Thinkstart.ca. I've had some conversations about AI lately that I'm excited to talk to Mohit about. And that's what Mohit Rajans does. It's tech, it's AI. He teaches it. He goes to businesses, helps them understand it. What is going on in the world of AI? The good, the bad, and the Mohit. Oh, that's a good headline.
20: I do love a good headline. I think that if we are good about how AI works, AI will pick up on this great headline, and eventually the headline will appear in someone's AI summary. I think we can manipulate that same technology we're talking about. And that's kind of what we are
0: talking about. It is kind of what we're talking about,
20: What we're talking about. It's been a week of really weird topics and headlines. Have you followed any of this?
0: Yeah, like it's kind of all over the map, right? Like, hey, we need to use this. All you need is a smart president. Oh, we need to slow down. Like, by the way, this company's got technology that hacked that company. How many people have hacked that company? Like,

0: where you got a bunch of things that you may not have even thought you even wanted. So it would be a new discovery pattern as a result of AI. But now what's happening is this life it's taking on and on its own a little bit, in this idea that, let's say, for example, you want to connect your inbox to artificial intelligence to, quote unquote, clean it up at work. So many of us have lingering emails that we've never cleaned up in our inboxes, where good ideas go to die, so to speak. You know, at the first iteration, when you tried to connect it to AI, it made some really good moves. And then eventually you're like, well, I got to clean this up myself. But now, if you put the latest model to it, you realize things about yourself you didn't even know. And certain things, actions are being taken where you're like, well, wait a minute, that person still works for me, or that's a project I'm still working on. And that's where people are getting confused. Is this the same technology that we're supposed to be using to be efficient? Or is this actually the way that controls the way we work now?
1: Ooh.
0: And that's becoming really, really hard to decipher.
1: Efficiency versus controls. It always makes me wonder with email accounts and stuff like that, and sometimes the little summaries you get on a text message or on an email, I struggle with those because sometimes it actually misses, right? Like, AI is really great at grabbing onto the first important thing, not necessarily the most important thing. So if, like we joke at the beginning about a headline, the good, the bad, and the mohit, if it grabs onto something that it thinks is profound in the first paragraph of your writing, it'll hang on to that. If you have something, frankly, the focus of it all, more profound later on in your article, it might gloss over it. Because in the AI's computer brain, it's like, found an important thing, focus on that. But by the way, the rest of it kind of gets skimmed over. I've seen that 1,000 times in this. In your email box, it goes through, it thinks it's not important, but it actually is quite important. The summary it gives you is wrong, so you gloss over it because the summary is kind of off in the priority. I mean, there are so many ways that it can swing and a miss, and I don't think that we have this expectation that it's about to hit a home run at its first at bat.
0: No, and it's great that you point that out, because in some cases, remember, people are relied on the first 3 or 4 iterations of artificial intelligence to do that same stuff, like document large amount of documents and stuff. So we're just feeding bad knowledge and generating bad knowledge on bad knowledge. And so that's why a lot of academics are really worried about the source of knowledge that is feeding some of these AI models. But this also goes back to another thing that you mentioned. I think this is where the danger is. You know, at first I thought, hey, great. Personalization in education. Kids that want to learn in so many different ways are going to be able to use this technology to become better and learn in a way that they can. But the danger in that is that they're not necessarily all learning the right way or the way that the standards were already created. And so now AI is coddling us. It's making us believe that our ways of personalization is the right way to experience things. And I think that's the problem that people can't really break free from. Is it really helping us, or is this personalization getting a little bit out of hand?
1: Not to get overly philosophical, but we know what we know. And the AI, just like you said, could be telling us things that we didn't know about ourselves. And it could actually be giving you the information that says, by the way, you don't sell product A, you actually sell service B. And so you're banging away at your business every day selling product A without realizing the service is B. And we could be the ones resisting it.
0: You know what? I love that you brought that point up, because somebody recently said to me, he said, why would I hire an AI consultant when everything I've learned about AI so far has been from AI? And I thought to myself, oh, I guess that's a question that a lot of people really do ask themselves. And he said, I guess I use AI for this, and then I use it for presentations, and then he started to sort of tell me how it's been baked into his business, where I realized, oh, you did all of that without any professional help. So if any of that goes wrong, you have no idea where to go or how to undo things or how to protect yourself. So
1: but
0: if we're
1: at the same time, let me add to that before you finish your thought. At the same time, you don't realize when it's derailing because you have 100% trust in the thing that you built.
0: It's another great point.
1: Blind spots.
0: we're not spending enough time sharing learnings and sharing learning lessons. You know, it's not just the geeks on GitHub. Pardon me, I shouldn't say geeks on GitHub because I'm on it as well. Anyway, it's not.
1: I mean it as a compliment.
0: The community are not the only ones that are solving problems. Remember, a lot of people using the type of technology that we're talking about to solve a very specific problem and not to create a whole world around them. And that's where I think the generative AI conversation sort of took over a little bit too.

0: much. But now we've got to think about this in one way. If you heard about recently, you know, the fact that these agents crawl the internet. The internet's going to be unrecognizable in the next 2 years, 3 years, because the way it can change information without you knowing is just absolutely crazy to me. So I think in some ways people are going to use the technology more on your computer, personalized. Only Shane's information is going to feed the AI that feeds it back. But that's also going to prove to be problematic for people as well.
1: Okay, so tell me that you have this list that you have published on your Mohit.ai. It's the, here's the good stuff, here's the weird stuff. Can you break down those two lists just quickly so we can kind of hear a very top line look at here's the good stuff generally, and here is where the kind of weird questionable stuff is.
0: Well, I want to make it very clear here that we're not necessarily in a situation yet where we can say that we understand even how the terms are being defined. And I'll give you an example. In the Google setting, you have personal intelligence in what you're now engaging with AI. So now you're thinking to yourself, hey, that makes sense. It's going to be a question of me and what I'm studying and all of that sort of stuff. And it's going to know me personally. And I'm going, but you're also creating the actual service. You're feeding the data. You're feeding your data to the system. And so when you detach yourself from it, what do you get? If you're no longer subscribed to it, what do you get? And I think sometimes people forget that in our school systems, there's two major softwares that are being introduced, you know, through the kids' environments, through Microsoft or Google. So we don't necessarily have a society that's going to have a choice and be able to decipher how these technologies are going to be integrated into their lives. They're already going to be in that respect. So why do we have to think about this, Shane? We have to think about this because when it comes down to what even people say is technology used to help with your personalization, it's actually products that are being built around you. And we have to make sure that we have eyes up and our heads up based on everything that's affecting us.
1: Yeah, like it's rose-colored glasses almost, right? And its own version of whatever rose-colored smart glasses, I guess maybe you could call it. It is weird, the assumptions. The good stuff is the accessibility, the time saving, the learning, the things we're being curious about. That stuff's pretty cool. All right, get connected with Mohit, thinkstart.ca. The other website that I said about Mohit was mohit.ai. If you want to get connected there too, that's pretty awesome. Mohit Rajans, as always, thank you, sir.
0: Thank you, Shane.
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1: Leasing or buying a car? It's an interesting consideration. Leasing, of course, is tempting because the payment is lower, but it's not yours. You're basically renting it for that much. Buying a car, it's more expensive, but it is yours. It's going to be a harder one to pay for because it's the full values. Helping us understand all of this and what should you do? Well, nothing, actually. There's nothing that you should do. There are some things you should learn because you get to make your decisions for yourself. Barry Choi is here helping us out with the money stuff. He's a money expert and can help us take a look at all of this. We don't even understand the difference between leasing and buying a car. Barry, maybe we should start there.
19: Yeah, even sometimes leasing and buying a car confuses me. Even though I've been doing this for a while, I'm 45. Every single time I buy a car, not that I do it often, it's very confusing. But buying is pretty straightforward. You pay money for it. But the thing is, it's like when you buy it, most people don't have cash to pay off the entire purchase of a car. So they need to finance the car, which is like a loan. Leasing is kind of like you're renting it. You pay a fixed amount. You make the payments, and then at the end of the term, you give the car back. The nice thing about it is you don't need to worry about any repairs or anything like that as long as you bring it back. The only thing you might need to worry about is the terms of the contract. Say you can only drive a certain amount of kilometers, but I think most people who are interested in leasing, it's very clear. It's not a surprise whatsoever, but there are two different options.
1: I want to throw in the loop there, the balloon payment finance, which is another one that gets confusing.
19: Well, even that confuses me, honestly. All I know is that if you're going to finance a car in general, you should be focused on the overall payments more than anything else. Dealers these days are so focused just on the monthly payments. The first question they're going to ask you, how much can you afford on a monthly basis? So that's what I would focus on, or not the monthly payment, but just what you can afford personally more than anything else.
1: Yeah, and that impact, it's a long-term commitment. Let's talk about the even 4 years is a long-term commitment. Let alone the 8 years now that they're trying to finance some of these things for or more. Tell me about that part, because that's we'll get to the underwater part, but tell me about the 8 years, because there's a lot of that 96 type finance months out there.
19: I would say, like, I feel like maybe 5-6 years ago, that's when we started to see, well, probably maybe a decade now, I'm dating myself here, that car loans traditionally used to be only 5 years, so 60 months, right? But then we started to see 72, 6 years, 84, now we're seeing the much, much longer, 96, 8 years. So traditionally, 5 years to pay off a car that costs you $40,000, brand new, was pretty reasonable, right? You're spending less than $10,000 a year in theory. Obviously, you're paying some interest on it, so it's not an exact math there. But as I was saying earlier, once dealers realize that people are focused more on a monthly amount, so if you say, for argument's sake, that you can afford $700 a month on a vehicle, well, that could be a more expensive car to the dealers as far as they're concerned if they stretch out those payments over 6 to 8 years. So obviously the biggest problem here is the fact that you're paying more interest in the long term. So it sounds good on a monthly basis, but you could end up spending $10,000 to $20,000 more. So that car that was $40,000 might cost you $50,000, $55,000 this year. That said, there is a financing trick in the sense that quite often car dealers will give you a lower rate on the vehicle, like the purchase price, if you finance it. Well, if you have the funds and you can pay it off immediately after, assuming your loan allows you to, then you take advantage of, you get the best of both worlds. You might piss off your dealer, but hey, you gotta look out for yourself here.
1: You do have to look out for yourself. And I think that you brought up something that's really, really important there, Barry, is that if you said 700, the number you used was $700 a month, here's the sales tactic. Okay, for $700 a month, you can have this car. But also for $700 a month, you can have that car and it massages your feet while you drive and all the things, right?
19: Yeah,
1: and so, of course,
19: yeah,
1: you're like, well, the price is the same today. I'll go with the nice car. The catch is 1 year financing for 4 years, 1 year financing for 8 years.
19: Yeah.
1: And your monthly payment. So they play that trick about it costs me the same today.
19: And that's part of the things, especially the worst part is like when people are trading their vehicles, right? Like understand that, like, let's just say you bought a car, you did your research at the time, and then 6-7 years later, or 5 years is a better example, it's like, it turns into 11. Sometimes it's just bad luck, or your life changes and you need a better car, a bigger car, or you've had two kids or whatever. People will go in, sorry, dropping the mic there, will go in and trade in their vehicle. And what they do is they keep the payment the same, but what happens is you just keep adding to it. So yeah, you're still paying $800 a month, whatever, you've traded in your vehicle, but all of a sudden you've added 2 years to your term. So is it worth it? And for a lot of vehicles, depends on the person, I think they say it's worth it because they're still paying the same amount, but they haven't realized that they're actually paying way more in interest. But Shane, at the same time, I think we need to acknowledge the fact that prices for vehicles have gone up significantly over the last couple of years, ever since the pandemic. I think I bought my Subaru in 2019. So just before the pandemic, it was like $40,000 all in, shipping, tax, everything. And the exact same vehicle now is probably $64,000, $65,000. That's more than a 50% increase. So, back then it was, paying off $40,000, pretty reasonable, right? Like not too difficult to do, two income household. But now it's like, maybe I'm going to try to stretch this vehicle I have for as long as I possibly can, because I am not looking forward to buying another vehicle. That's for sure.
1: Mm-hmm. Well, $1,000 was $20 on a 4-year deal. I always learned it at 4 years because that's what I was buying cars. It was always 4-year finance. For every $1,000, it was $20 more a month, really is what it was. And then for, it was $600 a month for a $26,000 car with a basic interest rate on 4 years. And so when you look at $26,000, doesn't get you much of a car anymore.
19: Does it get you anything? I don't even know. I haven't shopped for cars. I don't want to know what they cost, right?
1: No, I would imagine it doesn't get you a whole lot. But you can see why people go for lower price point cars, like you see the Kias, you even see Mitsubishis and all these cars, the lower price point. Kia's got some cool technology, and they're getting better and better and better. Hyundai also in that realm, too. They're getting better and better. But is it going to be the same as your Mercedes or your Mercedes, maybe a bad example, BMW or your Subaru after 8 years, right? That, do you still have a reliable car? And if your car is not working or not worth it and you do need to buy a new one, but then you're underwater because you've got so many payments, your car is worth less than you owe, then go back to the original story about paying more and more and more and just kind of bearing it. They call it smoke, but tell me about the, sort of the spiraling, silently adding on debt without realizing it.
19: Well, let's talk about the underwater loan, and it applies to anything, not just cars, right? Another big thing we've seen in the last couple of years, real estate. People took out huge mortgages in the last 2 years, but as we've seen in Canada, prices for homes have gone down. So many people are in that situation where their mortgage is bigger than what, or is worth more than what their house is actually worth. And the same thing applies to automobiles with cars. And so obviously you don't want to get into that situation, especially if you're financing the vehicle and you need to sell it for whatever reason. Maybe you realize that you took on too much, right? Like it's honest mistakes. It all happens. It happens, right? And you want to sell that vehicle. But if you're underwater, you would literally have to pay someone to take that loan off of your hands. Yeah. And that can be very complicated too. And, you know, something we haven't even discussed quite yet is we've been talking about the cost of the car, the cost of the financing. We haven't talked about gas and car insurance and how much that costs these days. Even for myself, I consider myself a responsible driver. We haven't made any claims in the last 10 years whatsoever. And even this year, when my insurance renewed, I think it went up by 20-30%. Went up $300, and maybe it's my own fault. I'm one of those people who probably should have shopped around, should have got some quotes, but it's shocking. But it when I did some quick online quotes, it seemed like any savings I would have got by switching was minimal and wasn't worth the trouble. So all these extra costs and just getting to debt can be very tricky. And maybe that's why that announcement from Mayor Olivia Chow in Toronto about TTC fares being capped after 47 rides or whatever, it's becoming appealing to some people.
1: Yeah, I would imagine it is. It's so expensive. This is where that free car from mom and dad or grandma and grandpa is very, very appealing. Winning a car, maybe we just got to start playing the lotto. And before you buy a car, check with your insurance company, because I've heard some nightmare stories about cars that are high theft targets being crazy, crazy insurance, too, for everybody. Barry Choi, as always, thank you for the insights. Thank you for helping us understand. Barry_Choi on Instagram. That link will be in the podcast description, too. Thanks, brother.
19: No problem. Anytime.
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2: Well, it's officially fall, and my folks always get, like, their flu shot, all those things. They're older. And I started getting, I never ever got a flu shot. I never did. And I did because my mom had some cancer lung stuff. My dad is just old. And so, you know, when you're surrounded by the old folks, I think it gets a little bit easier in those decisions. When you're not surrounded by the old folks, sometimes it's hard to remind yourself that preventative maintenance, like a good lube oil filter for your car from time to time, is good for your body. Dr. Christine Palmet is here to join us. We chat with Christine from time to time to understand. And this is a good time for us to talk going into the fall. Christine, what are you seeing?
3: I can't believe summer is over, Sean, and we are heading into the fall, which means respiratory season for Canadians. And I really like what you said, that sometimes it's easy to look outside of ourselves and do things and choose immunizations based on risks of those around us. But I always say, you're well until you're not. And we certainly know that while, yes, it is important to vaccinate ourselves, particularly for things like influenza, COVID, pneumococcal, RSV, list can go on to protect the most vulnerable, and that would be the eldest of the old and the youngest of the young, but to protect ourselves too. And I think that that message sometimes gets lost, that yes, if you are young and healthy, you are less at risk, but your risk is not zero.
2: So when it comes to all of these things, I am curious, and as soon as we bring up the V word of vaccines, many people get their backs up. Mm-hmm. And first of all, I do respect the fact that we are autonomous, sovereign individuals. I mean, you do get to make these choices. The invitation is there to learn more about some of the new science that's behind some of this stuff. And that's kind of what Christine does, is share that part. But I also think there's an element of exhaustion around this more than there is sort of a negative storyline or a false storyline. There is an element of exhaustion because that's what everybody lived for so long. And I still think it's too soon. We were just talking about it. COVID era stuff. Mm-hmm. And you know what's too, because I think there's a pandemic movie coming out about the flu, and we were like, yeah, it feels like it's too soon. So I it is still pretty raw for us to talk about these things, and people do react differently. I suppose our ask is like, regardless of how it hits you, just please hear the info. Is that kind of the goal?
3: Absolutely. I think, being informed is, you're right. It's a form of empowerment. Having said that, medicine is also fatigued. We are overrun. We are an underserviced area with needs that far exceed the manship or the womanship that's available. So I think it's really important to hear the messages. And there's some, statistics and facts that I would have to say even colleagues forget to mention. So it's not just, roll up your sleeve and get an immunization. I would hope that in my office, I would try to explain why I feel it's important. And, a very common topic that gets missed is the link between vaccines and cardiovascular poor outcomes, the risk of having a stroke, the risk of having a heart attack, potentially the protective effect against dementia. So, we live in a culture, Shane, that's obsessed about longevity. We all want to live long. Who wants to live long without vitality, without wellness, without the ability to enjoy life? And, if you succumb to a vaccine-preventable disease or a vaccine-preventable disease outcome, such as a stroke or heart attack, which happens after any virus, so we can talk about COVID, we can talk about influenza, RSV, herpes zoster, that changes the game that you're playing going forward. And the other issue is that, say, people get sick, they get better. Well, that's wonderful. But there's a certain percentage of our population that doesn't get better. They end up in the hospital, the tumbleweed rolls, they have a cardiac event, they end up in the ICU. And when they leave, Shane, they leave in a completely different state than they entered. They're dependent on a system or a person or a caregiver. And oftentimes, if you look at statistically, for example, I'm going to throw out RSV. If a patient ends up in the hospital, that hospital stay is long. And when they leave, there is an 8% chance that they are going to long-term care, right, and not back to their homes. So, know, I don't want to make these tragic outcomes. I don't want to cause fear. I want to deal with reality. And, you know, we talk about cottage cheese and weighted vests and the latest creatinine to take. I think all that's wonderful. Great, do your research. But we sometimes miss the big points. And I think one of the biggest changes in medicine that really helped us live longer was the introduction of vaccines. And that message can't be lost.
2: Well, we do go into the fall and we put winter tires on our car. And, you know, soulfully, I do sort of look at this whole meat sack as a vehicle sort of idea. So why wouldn't you take care of it a little bit too? What are we looking at for stats? What are we looking at going into the fall this year? Because I know you have some in front of you there.
3: I mean, we don't necessarily know what's going to happen now. I certainly know that I've seen an upstroke in respiratory diseases. We know that the uptake rates of vaccines for patients, you know, even most at risk, for example, for RSV or PITHY, you know, we're not meeting thresholds at all. But I do have, you know, a sense of what, you know, it's funny because when you poll patients or Canadians in general, we tend to forget that the majority of Canadians believe in vaccines. They support vaccines. They just don't know what they're eligible for. So that gap in education is so important. 75% of Canadians believe that the government should invest in prevention, particularly for an aging patient population. And oddly, you know, 86% suggested that they would definitely get vaccinated if they knew, you know, things like the cardiovascular outcomes. So as we sheepishly head into fall, which is Canadian winter, which means we're also all staying indoors because it's too cold to go outside. It's every sort of celebratory holiday, and the old are mixing with the young, as we should. You know, as families congregate, what a prime storm for vaccines to perpetuate. So I think, you know, setting yourself up and not being that missed group of patients who doesn't get their RSV, pneumococcal, COVID. And yes, we target older patients. We target patients who perhaps aren't considered old, but have comorbidities, uncontrolled diabetes, COPD, congestive heart failure. But really, you know, as I mentioned, you're well until you're not. So even without the official risk factors, understanding what the value of time is, what the value of health is, and we were certainly robbed of that during COVID. And another thing that we have tend to forget, have forgotten, partially because it was so traumatic, right?
2: Yeah, well, and it was. And that's, I think, the important part is to acknowledge that whatever everybody went through as individuals plus collectively is, it was a big deal. And so, not in forgetting, doctors and nurses. You know what I'd love to know? I'd love to know the stats after Canadian Thanksgiving about how many people get sick, right? Cause you get grandma and grandpa, you get these little snot bag kids that are bleh, and then you get, you know, that kid coming back from college and everybody comes together, and I'd be really, cause it's kind of like after the first week of school, there's always a big hit of kids sick cause everyone intermingles and creates this jambalaya of germs. And then, but after Thanksgiving, now that would be interesting stat.
3: And they've done actually some research looking at large events. So apparently when the Blue Jays were winning, you know, everybody was huddled together in these large stadiums, and the rates of infectious diseases just soar upwards. But you're absolutely right. You know, fall and as we lead into winter is prime vaccine, you know, importance in terms of, you know, setting yourself up and put on your snow tires, get your hockey tickets. I always say elbows up, heart open, and sleeves up, right?
2: So ask your doctor. And if your doctor says, oh, you're fine, ask again. That's kind of what I'm hearing, right? Like, ask your doc, challenge your doctor and say, hey, no, I want to know the stats. Can you find me the stats, please? And I think that the doctors have access to that info. So why not ask and at least decide for yourself? Yeah,
3: absolutely. And a great site is Immunize Canada. Unbiased gives, you know, a lot of stats from a national level, talks about risk factors. So if you want a reputable, evidence-based site, I suggest Immunize Canada.
2: Great stuff. All right, Dr. Christine Palme, it's great to see you again. Thank you for coming in, and thank you for taking care of us.
3: Always a pleasure, Shane.
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3: Three things we learned today. Happy Friday, Shane Hewitt and The Night Shift. Noah Skeng is in Toronto. I'm Shane Hewitt. I'm in the village of Merrickville, just south of Ottawa. And Ryan O'Donnell is in Calgary. I did get an email from a listener who had said, I'm going to be passing through. Can we say hi? And I was like, of course, let's like say hi. I thought that was fun. Nightshift@bellmedia.ca or ShaneHewitt.ca if you want to go to my website, reach out that way. I think that's fun. Why not? Okay, three things we learned today on a Friday, Ryan O'Donnell. We made it through the week.
9: We did.
3: That's pretty awesome.
9: Yep.
3: Big takeaway, big plans for the weekend.
9: We've got Resident Evil tonight, like Steve said. Going to go check that out myself.
3: Yeah.
9: And it's one of my best friend's 32nd birthday party. So aww. I'm going to enjoy some karaoke. Although I got to say, the karaoke bar, I was going through the song list. It has a severe lack in dad rock. Where's my my Creed? Where's the Buck Cherry? Where Buck is Cherry. The Daughtry? The stuff rawr. That should be where's my music? It's not there. So
3: it's
9: we'll
3: not
9: see.
3: There, eh? That's interesting. The Creed has come up for like something recently shows or so. I don't know.
9: Gen Z love it. It's like a really, weird, ironic thing.
3: At the time, it was good.
9: It was at the time. Yeah, they're really popular.
3: It was good stuff. It was a good era of rock and roll. Really was. Okay, three things we learned today. Andrew Cadell was on. It's our Happy Friday roundup conversation. Biggest story of the week. EU and Canada's relationship with EU Parliament, past to present, and how does it benefit us?
11: We do already have a free trade agreement called the Comprehensive Economic and Trade Agreement with the European Union, which was signed in 2017. It was actually the brainchild of a guy named Roy McLaren, who was our trade minister way back in the Paul Martin and Jean Chrétien days. And it was something that he wanted to do. And finally, people at Foreign Affairs and Trade started looking at it and saying, well, maybe it's a possibility. There was some political drive behind it. And they pursued it. Now it seems like it's a godsend because it provides us with access to 500 million consumers. And the EU seems to be interested in having some kind of a relationship. Now, Canada cannot be a member because according to Article 49 of the EU Treaty, only European countries can be members of the EU. And there are 27 states. There is something called the Schengen Agreement, which is with countries that were part of EFTA, the European Free Trade Association, which I was quite familiar with because I lived in Switzerland, and the countries were Norway, Switzerland, Iceland, and Liechtenstein. And in the Schengen area, there's no borders. You can go as an individual and travel throughout that area, throughout Europe, if you're a Schengen member. You can also work there, mm-hmm. and you can stay there for 90 to 180 days at a time. So that's an agreement that is made with non-EU members. And we could have something equivalent to that, I think, where we would have access to the Erasmus plan, which is 27 EU and 7 non-member states that encourage sharing of education. So Canadian students could go to Europe and vice versa. So we could be part of that. Mm-hmm. We also, you know, remember when Justin Trudeau said there was no business plan
3: for
11: no business case to ship LNG to Germany. Well, yep. Now they're all over it. Mm-hmm. So I guess there is a business case. So the idea that Carney has listed is they want to collaborate on AI, critical minerals, defense capacity. Well, because we have too much of a reliance on the United States, energy security, and space.
3: Okay, there we go. It's Andrew Cadell, our Happy Friday roundup of the big story of the week, and some great clarity from Andrew. It's on the podcast, Shane Hewitt and The Night Shift, on the iHeart app. Great place to get it. We talked to Steve Stebbing on The Wait, the movie, earlier on, too.
14: Problem shared is a burden half, so what's the problem, son?
25: I'm in here. That's my problem. Got a daughter. In 1 month, she'll be a ward of the state and up for adoption.
0: Even with good time, I'm in here 6 more months. I have a friend who needs a little help. I don't trust any of these boys, but I trust you. You do this thing, your time is done.
2: This is Ethan Hawke and Russell Crowe. Ethan Hawke plays a veteran of the war during the Great Depression, and he is basically looking for the best way to feed what's left of his family, and takes a job to basically transport a big truck of gold across 100 miles. Of really brutal landscape in America. And this one reminds me a lot of the William Friedkin movie Sorcerer with Roy Scheider, which is one of my favorite films of all time. So that element to it and that kind of seemingly impossible mission stuff really, really gets me into it. And this movie is super gripping and really well acted. I mean, Ethan Hawke is unbeatable right now. I don't think I've seen him turn in a bad performance in a long, long, long time. And The Weight, probably a lot of people haven't heard of it, but I highly recommend it.
3: Okay, there you go. Steve Stebbing, what the hell should we watch this weekend? That was about The Weight. It's on Shane Hewitt and the Night Shift, the podcast. Also, relationships with Dr. Lori Batito on dating fatigue and burnout. Here's what Lori had to say.
4: So I want to talk specifically about the psychological impact of the way people date today. Mm. And that is what a lot of people are experiencing, is dating fatigue or dating burnout. I hear this a lot from people who are on a lot of the apps, and then they're like, okay, I'm shutting down, I'm removing the app, and then they go back 3 months later. Like, it's kind of a bit of a cyclical thing. So it's not that people are just tired of being single. They're actually emotionally exhausted by the process of trying to find a partner. They're tired of the endless swiping, and they're tired of the repetitive conversations, you know, the same questions and the same line of questioning over and over again. They're tired of the ghosting. They're tired of the rejection. They're tired of the disappointing first dates. They feel that they are being evaluated based on photographs, right?
3: Because mm-hmm, they are.
4: Well, that's part of it, of course. They're always having to like decide, is this person worth meeting? Should I meet them? Should I not meet them? They're wondering, you know, is this person really interested in me? Are they just interested in a hookup? Are they genuine? And then the whole process starts over and over and over again. And so really, like, a lot of people experience this kind of app fatigue, really, because it has a lot to do with the apps. And it's a real social phenomenon that's happening. Like, this is very, very real. And
3: people are giving up on dating. There's Dr. Lori right there, drlori.com. Ryan O'Donnell shared his experience with his friends even doing that too. And you say your friend might even have found it, eh? Yeah.
9: I think he might have. We'll see at the Halloween party. I think that's going to be the
3: first.
9: That's
3: the big test, eh?
9: That's a big test. And we'll judge on the costume more than the character.
3: 6 weeks away. So let's hope they make it that long. Maybe we should do a segment on your friends' dating activities on the show.
9: I'm sure they would love
3: that. There we go. 3 things we learned today. Shane Hewitt and the Night Shift. It's all in our podcast. You can get it on the iHeart app and all of your favorite podcast apps. We'll be right back.
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26: From the National Newsroom of the Canadian Press, I'm Hannah Stoles. U.S. President Donald Trump says he's reached a deal with Denmark to bolster U.S. military presence in Greenland. Denmark's prime minister says the agreement recognizes the sovereignty and territorial integrity of Greenland and Denmark. Allied military commanders will vote in Copenhagen, Denmark today to choose the next chair of NATO's military committee, and Canada's top soldier is in the running.
27: General Jenny Carignan is running against German General Carsten Brewer for the senior NATO position. It's an important prestige role, but doesn't come with the same clout as the alliance's most senior command role, Supreme Allied Commander Europe. Defense Minister David McGuinty says Carignan campaigned hard for the role and he has supported her.
28: I wrote letters to different ministers to suggest that she would be a fine candidate, and she is.
27: If she wins, Carignan will become the first woman ever to land the position. But McGuinty admits these elections are always hard fought. Kyle Duggan, The Canadian Press, Ottawa.
26: Canada's new alliance with Europe could open more opportunities for energy trade, but experts say that won't necessarily mean tankers carrying Canadian oil and gas across the Atlantic. Prime Minister Mark Carney discussed closer ties with the European Union during his visit to France this week, as Europe looks for more reliable sources of energy. Prime Minister Mark Carney addressed his Liberal caucus in Ottawa today as they prepare for the fall sitting in the House of Commons on Monday. Carney discussed his visit to the European Parliament during his address.
29: We launched the process for a new alliance with the European Union, an alliance for the future, and it's an alliance that's rooted in common values: freedom, solidarity, prosperity, sustainability. And it's one that's dedicated to strengthening our sovereignty.
26: Among the Liberals' first bills of the sitting will be legislation to enact a fuel extension tax that Carney announced on September 2nd. Metro Vancouver could face a full transit shutdown next week if unionized workers reject a tentative contract with Coast Mountain Bus Company. Union members will vote on Monday on the deal, which was reached last week with the help of a mediator after bargaining began in February. The union says a full strike would begin Wednesday at midnight. Workers have already rejected two tentative agreements and authorized strike action by a vote of more than 99%. And Buckingham Palace is responding to the new book from Princess Diana's brother, ABC's Lama Hassan in London.
30: In an interview with the BBC, Charles Spencer's standing by the unfavorable portrait of the king in his upcoming memoir, where he also alleges the then prince sounded giddily elated like a lottery winner immediately following Diana's death. Those claims drawing a rare and forceful rebuke from Buckingham Palace in a statement suggesting Spencer's recollection of the episode has been clouded by time and fraternal grief.
26: Spencer also accuses Charles of saying they would all forget Princess Diana soon enough. This is the Canadian Press. In sports, the Toronto Blue Jays start a three-game series with the Texas Rangers tonight in a battle of American League wildcard hopefuls. The two teams enter the series two games back of Cleveland for the third wildcard spot. The Hamilton Tiger Cats look to end a three-game losing streak when they host the Montreal Alouettes in CFL action tonight. Hamilton enters the game in third place of the East Division at 4-9 and in danger of missing the playoffs. The Alouettes lead the East at 10-3. The Calgary Flames have signed forward Brennan Othman to a one-year, two-way contract extension worth $975,000 U.S. at the NHL level. He had a goal and an assist in two games with the Flames last season after being acquired from the New York Rangers in March. And the Vancouver Rise have locked up their leading scorer, signing striker Jessica DeFilippo to an extension through 2027. Sporting director Stephanie Habe says the 25-year-old Canadian has developed into one of the league's top players. From the Canadian Press, I'm Hannah Stoles.
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1: Dr. Lee Kunla is here. Uncover Up is the podcast. Conspiracies and the Truth is in front of us. The book is officially out. What is it, Lee? What's the book called?
2: Uncover Up, How to Think Clearly in an Age of Conspiracy.
1: Now, if you want to link to it on Amazon and stuff, it'll be in the podcast description. Okay, the truth is very, very interesting. We throw that around. I sort of say the truth is kind of the last thing you learn when you die. In the meantime, we try to be curious, be accurate, and learn stuff. So in our search of the truth, often we get tangled up in conspiracies. And one of my favorites is the notion of math, and that math is the secret to solving the universe. I have not done work inside the maths, but for me and my observation of it all is there is something incredibly special about the number three. And you look at a lot of things in life, the threes keep coming. I don't know what that means, but I know there's a lot of people that are talking about math and about aliens and their understanding of the maths. Where do we go?
2: Well, I mean, that's what a great list of things that you've just brought up. I'm not going to go with the number three, although I do have a curiosity around that, maybe like you do.

0: So, and that's not the only time. I'm kind of a skeptical guy, and that's not the only time something like this has happened to me. So I was thinking to myself, is there any kind of like math, statistical reasoning or logic around this? Like, has anybody done any work in this area? And if so, does this tell us anything? And the answer is an absolutely unqualified maybe. So I thought I'd share some of this with you because
1: that's great research. That's like being the weather meteorologist on TV where you're like, here's what I say, but yeah. I still get paid whether I'm right or wrong.
0: Yeah, yeah. Well, meteorologists and professors, we share a lot in that regard.
1: So good.
0: Yeah. So there, it turns out there's actually like two really good, what we could call guesses at alien life and, you know, what they're doing and if they're visiting or anything like that. So I thought I'd introduce you to these.
1: Okay.
0: The first is, it's really fun, actually. It's called the Drake Equation. And there's a site called Information is Beautiful. So if your audience, if you put in Drake Equation, Information is Beautiful, you can actually try this yourself and you can input some of the numbers yourself. So Frank Drake, he was an astrophysicist and an astrobiologist. And back in the early 60s, he was working on a precursor to SETI. Now, SETI was the search for extraterrestrial intelligence. Like, this was an actual research organization looking for, you know, alien life out there. And he's a, you know, a real scientist doing this. So he came up with this equation that basically functions like a statistical guess. You know, when I was growing up and I was super into aliens, the adults in the room were always like, yeah, no, life only happened on Earth. That's it. Conversation over. Uh-huh. But Drake actually decides, you know, is that a reasonable assumption to make? So here's the equation. Basically, he asks a number of questions, some of which we have some really good data for, especially today, like versus the 60s when he came up with this. So he asks, how often are stars created in our galaxy? And that's the kind of stuff like astronomers, you know, they're able to see this. And then how many of those stars have planets? Mm-hmm. And how many of those planets are habitable planets? This is what exoplanet specialists and xenobiologists, they call it the Goldilocks zone, because we want to have things like liquid water and oxygen. We don't want, you know, it raining molten metal or things like that. We want it to be kind of Earth-like. And we've got great data about that, too. Okay, so how many of those planets that are habitable actually might develop some kind of life, like anything, like we're talking about, like insects or ferns,
1: so,
0: or
1: like the distinction between, okay, so it is the right kind of place. What are the odds that something grew?
0: Exactly.
1: Okay, so two separate things, even.
0: Indeed, and you found exactly the point to interject, because at this point we move from observable data to guesses. We know life has happened in the universe because you and I are talking to each other right now. So it's happened at least
1: once. Or are
0: once.
1: We? Da, da,
0: da. No, that is for a different type of philosopher. At this point, we just have to guess. And this is where you are kind of like an optimist or a pessimist or potentially a realist. But you can throw in some numbers here. And then the questions continue. Of the planets that have developed some kind of life, how many of those develop intelligent life? Mm-hmm. How many of those develop like space exploration kind of life? And then there's an interesting point as well, which is how many stick around long enough that they could actually communicate, you know, because the universe is really big and we're still assuming that light speed is the kind of the speed limit of the universe. You're going to have to stick around for a couple of million years for anybody to notice because, you know, it just takes time for signals to travel.
1: Right.
0: So I've actually called it up here. I've called it up and we've got some numbers. This is today's optimistic numbers. So let's say 7 new stars per year. 90% of those have planets. 0.3 of those are habitable planets. 10 of those 0.3 might develop life. Again, this is a guess. We have no idea. Mm-hmm.

0: 1% of that 10% of that 0.3%, et cetera, et cetera, they develop intelligent life. Another 1% of that develop the ability to communicate, and they stick around for, let's say, 10 million years or so. Let's see. I'm calculating it right now. Now, this is not in the universe, just in our galaxy.
1: Ooh.
0: The Frank Drake equation gives me a number. What would you guess? And I guess the audience can guess now, too. What would you guess? Oh. How many advanced intelligent civilizations with those numbers are we dealing with? It's more than zero. That's a hint.
1: It's more than zero?
0: More than zero.
1: Yeah, but that could mean it's like 0.00000. Like, I'd say it's like, it's gotta be 1 in 10 million, I would say. Like, really, when you break it down, when you start getting into all of it, or am I too small?
0: Well, no, you're actually very large, because even that, given all of the planets that we have, is still a really big number.
1: Oh, okay, well, let me throw this at you then, and here's why I chose that. Because you said 7 planets a year. So my brain went to, okay, well, how many billions of planets are there? So if it's 7 a year, that gives you a bit of an indication of how long it took to get this many, which is a long time. I don't know if you're saving $7 a month, how many months it takes to get it, become a billionaire. It's going to take a few months. And so that's where I got to that equation, thinking, okay, well, if it's taken that long to get to here and we're the only ones that we're aware of, then how many? So that's why I said that number. Okay, we've got like 20 seconds here. Hook only, the answer. How close are we?
0: We're talking about quite a few. You're going to be surprised. We're talking about quite a few.
1: Few planets. All right. So where can we find life? The equation says we'll get the answer for you when we come back. Shane Hewitt and The Night Shift, Dr. Lee Kunla and The Uncover Up.
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1: Can math help us figure out the universe? Well, there's a couple different looks at this. I mean, the equations of math answering the purpose of life, I suppose, that is out there. How many places could we live? That is another equation that Dr. Lee Kunla from the Uncover Up podcast is running right now. 7 planets a year in our galaxy alone. How many places could have life? What's the number?
2: Intelligent spacefaring civilizations, 756.
1: In the entire galaxy.
2: In the entire galaxy.
1: Okay, so that's a lot.
2: Yeah.
1: When you think of aliens visiting,
2: yeah,
1: that's not a lot in the needle in a haystack of trying to find them.
2: That's exactly it. And it's almost as though you have written a script for me because...
1: that's just this, a guess. It's a good guess.
2: Well, this is kind of also the frustrating part about this, right? Because on the one hand, this equation is, for me, quite optimistic because it kind of challenges the parents of my youth who are like, you know, there's nobody else out there. We're totally alone. Absolutely. This was a one in an astronaut, you know, incredibly large coincidence. Now, the Drake equation suggests, well, you know, that there could be a lot just in our galaxy. And of course, don't forget there are billions upon billions of galaxies out there. But it's annoyingly not the only kind of guess we have. And roughly around the same time, about 10 years earlier, actually, there's a guy who a lot of people will know, of course. His name was Enrico Fermi. And he's not just a physicist. He is a world-renowned physicist. This kind of stuff is beyond my pay grade, but apparently he developed the first nuclear reactor. He was a member of the Manhattan Project. And those are just like some things on his CV. Like
1: those are the side hustles?
2: Yeah, exactly. He kind of puts me in my place, you know, it's like, okay. This was over a working lunch with like other super famous, brilliant physicists. And they would just like have these kind of working lunches where they would just chat about theoretical stuff. And one day Fermi blurts out, "Where is everybody?" Meaning the aliens. And this has come, Carl Sagan, who everybody of course knows, the popularizer of science, he later published what's come to be known as the Fermi Paradox. And the Fermi Paradox in some ways kind of anticipates the Frank Drake equation, which came like a decade later, where basically the premise is it's a really big universe with a lot of opportunities for life. If there is so much life out there, how come we're not seeing evidence for it? And this evidence doesn't need to be necessarily in aliens coming to visit us or, you know, creating crop circles or the pyramids or whatever, you know, some theories have aliens doing on Earth. It could be like with these amazing telescopes that we have now, like the James Webb telescope or Hubble, you know, these like in space telescopes. Could we maybe see signs of advanced civilization out there?
1: Yeah, Marvin the Martian poking his head into the frame, you know?
2: Right? That's a great reference too. Okay. Exactly. Is Marvin the Martian out there? And how is it that we've been looking into the universe with telescopes, you know, professionally for like over 100 years, really, you know, almost 200 years. Where is everybody? And really, he was like, look, let's take the Drake equation for granted. There are some advanced civilizations out there and they go spacefaring. Even if light speed is the barrier, they have had like 14 or 13 or 12 or whatever billion years to just start like colonizing the universe. Like at some point, somebody's going to come by and be like, hey guys, we're also here. Or maybe we referenced SETI earlier. SETI is all about like using big radio telescopes to listen to non-random signals. Like, is there some kind of pattern out there? We've been listening at least since the 60s and we're not getting any kind of alien television, alien radio signals. Mm-hmm. You and me, this show, it's going to go out into the universe and somewhere in the future, some alien could actually potentially be listening to this.
1: Oh,
2: but we're not getting. Yeah, I know. It's kind of
1: humbling. Text us at 710-10 if you have cell service.
2: So the Fermi paradox is kind of the same idea as the Frank Drake equation, but comes to the completely opposite conclusion, because there is one super simple solution to the Fermi paradox, which is, yeah, there's nobody else out there. That's why we're not seeing any evidence for them.
1: But no evidence is not evidence. Lack of evidence is not evidence, my friend.
2: It's absolutely true. And this was sort of like, okay, because I was like, all right, when I was thinking through this, I was thinking to myself, well, have we actually gotten anywhere? I mean, one guy says there's probably aliens. The other guy says there probably isn't. And I feel like that's just where we started as well. But I found for myself, because I always think about, like, how is it that I can kind of sharpen my own thinking and get a bit clearer about this? I thought there was for me a couple of really interesting lessons in this. Beyond the fact that aliens is also a topic for very serious scientists, which always warms my heart. You know, it's not just quote unquote the conspiracy theorist with the tinfoil hat. It's like, no, these are really good, interesting questions. But besides that, for me, there's the issue about what you're referencing, which is, I guess we could call the inference gap. Mm. Both equations take a lot for granted and dress it up in a very logical and math-like structure. And, you know, which is helpful because it shows its receipts, but it does hide a lot of the inferences. It does kind of hide the fact that Fermi, for example, assumes that the aliens will, one, develop spacefaring technology, and then two, they want to communicate with people.
1: Yeah.
2: Maybe they don't. There's something that the science fiction writer Xixin Liu, who did the three-body problem, he has this idea called the dark forest hypothesis, which is another really, based on another really interesting thing called game theory, which is, listen, the universe is a really dangerous place. Any smart alien civilization is going to keep extremely quiet.
1: And that's what I was going to say. Like, this also is the assumption that they didn't reach out, found a negative response, and went, whoa, whoa, whoa, we're gonna, you know, stay home now.
2: Yeah, exactly. And that's what.
1: And not all species are trying to kill their planet and find another planet to kill either.
2: Well, yeah, the other thing
1: kind
2: is
1: of a human thing.
2: The aliens might not be like Elon Musk, you know, they might be kind of more like David Suzuki, like, let's stay home. This is a really nice place we've got here.
1: Let's hope like they're neither of them. That would be awesome. That's my own opinion. Somewhere in the middle would be nice. Okay, so we have all this math. We have all these things that say maybe, could be. Life doesn't happen though like that. I mean, there are so many variables to all of it. And there is you kind of said about radio waves going out into space that it makes me think of, there are times when you just go behind a mountain and you can't hear the radio for a minute, or you go into the dip on the highway on the farm road and you lose cell service. It is completely possible that just the way things have been going so far, that we happen to be, we're the dip, and that it just, we haven't found it. I mean, that could also be a thing for no reason other than the fact that we haven't found it.
2: That's absolutely true. There's a couple of other suggestions as well. We might be at the very early stages of the universe, and we might just be kind of one of the first out here.
1: Oh, dear God, we're the leaders?
2: Yeah, I know. It's a terrifying thought.
1: That's crazy.
2: The other thing might be, you know, the ancient civilizations have existed, but, you know, there's maybe a lifespan to civilizations, and maybe it's something like 5 million years, and they were doing their thing back at the dinosaur times. They did come by or tried to say hello, and the dinosaurs didn't respond, so they went off, and now they're gone, and now we're here. And it still seems like, you know, there's nobody out there, but there have been, and there will
1: be. It's also possible we have bad Google reviews.
2: Yeah. What is it? Douglas Adams, I think. We're star. Actually an infestation. Humans are like a disease, and no other aliens want to catch it.
1: Yeah, that's true. It's possible. Man, this is fascinating stuff. Okay, it's the Uncover Up podcast. Dr. Lee Kunla, along with Nathan Radke, they host this. They have a book. The link will be in the podcast description of this if you missed it. Share it with your friends. Math, aliens, are we missing it? Are they even there? We're going to have to wait and find out, I guess. Let this one unfold. Thanks, Lee.
2: Thank you.
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1: Dr. Sylvain Charlebois is here, Dalhousie Agri-Foods Lab. Look, this guy likes his vests. He's the food professor. He wears his UGG boots.
2: I know. I gotta tell you, Shane, are you a fan of pumpkin spice?
1: No. I'm not a fan of anything pumpkin.
2: I don't get it. It's been 34 years this year.
1: Really?
2: 34 years of pumpkin spice. That was launched by Starbucks in Seattle. By accident.
1: By accident.
2: And here
1: explain
2: we are.
1: That part.
2: Billions and billions.
1: How was it an accident?
2: Well, they were trying to figure out scents, and they were trying to figure out, like, what to do with the menu and coffee. And all of a sudden, they actually offered this drink, pumpkin spice, and they didn't see really the fit with coffee, pumpkin spice. When you think about it, now today, it's natural. But in those days, I mean, why would you actually mix pumpkins with coffee?
1: Yeah.
2: Really, then
1: it's not natural. It's still not natural.
2: So, yeah,
1: today.
2: So the guy that actually did it, that created, still works at Starbucks, by the way. Well, maybe he retired recently. But anyways,
1: I hope he got a bonus.
2: I know. He was a marketing director or something. And he decided to launch this thing. And 34 years later, everyone thinks like he's the Pope of coffee. Because he basically created a new category, like flavored coffee. He actually increased sales of coffee, not just for Starbucks, but for the entire sector, really. Like in the fall, when it's time to re-engage with consumers, they're into a new funk, they're adopting new habits, they maybe have a new job, they're going back to school and things like that, and so it's the perfect hook.
1: Tony Chapman would be very disappointed in your Pope of coffee. It would be the Popekin.
2: Well, the Pope of marketing, I would say, is Tony himself.
1: It's true. That could be. Yeah. And the robes is weird, but hey, I digress.
2: I know.
1: Okay, so. It's true though, but like
2: details.
1: They started like fall vibes, really, is what they did, is they accidentally created the fall vibes.
2: Exactly. And so, but here's the thing. In the last 2 years, pumpkin spice coffees in general, sales have actually dropped 5 to 10% now. So it peaked in 2023, but since then we've seen sales drop. And now we were learning after 10 years, McDonald's, the grand poobah of all fast food chains, they've decided to dump pumpkin spice.
1: Wow. So yeah, last week they announced that no more pumpkin spice, but they haven't said it's not going away. They just said they're changing their seasonal menu, which is kind of interesting, which is probably a smart move. But what about the market though of this? I mean, to me, pumpkin spice was diluted. Like it was everywhere. It was not consistent. You never knew what you got. You know, like sure. I mean, Starbucks was kind of the goat, but McDonald's did a good job with their drinks. They always do. But anywhere you went, it was like, this is basically pumpkin flavored sugar that's been cranked into my stomach.
2: Pretty much. It's an excuse to put more sugar into your coffee. But every time, like in the fall, I ask my students, is there any pumpkin spice lovers? And I'd say probably a third of the room.
1: Really?
2: Enthusiastically, they raise their hands. Oh yeah, absolutely. As they're drinking a pumpkin spice
1: latte.
2: Of course.
1: They're students. Oh, yeah. How can they afford that stuff? I just don't understand pumpkin generally. Like, I mean, like a pumpkin cream cheese kind of pie, like a whipped something. That's cool. But generally pumpkin.
2: Well, pumpkin by the way, pumpkin is a big deal in Nova Scotia. Did you know that in Windsor, Nova Scotia, there's a pumpkin race? Oh, yes.
1: Really?
2: They carve these pumpkins, these gigantic pumpkins, they put people in it, and they actually, so the goal is to actually cross over a river in that pumpkin as you basically
1: paddle the boat.
2: You paddle through this river inside a huge, gigantic pumpkin, and the first that arrives wins the race. It's an annual race this year. It's happening on October 4th.
1: Yeah.
2: Can you imagine?
1: You guys,
2: so pumpkin's a big deal.
1: You guys in Nova, you guys need a bowling alley or something. You guys need something to do.
2: Well, I mean, bowling alley are boring. That's for Ontario people.
1: I listen to you. Okay, so what comes next is the big question. If pumpkin spice is going to be dead, if McDonald's, which is like the canary in the coal mine of all things food and drink, says nay, nay, pumpkin spice, that does leave the question, what is next? And I think they're on to it.
2: I think they've been onto it for a while. They actually had this unicorn drink a couple of years ago, which didn't work. They actually tried apple spice.
1: Mm-hmm. Like a hot apple cider might be a thing. I mean, I think the nostalgia is kicking
2: cinnamon,
1: in.
2: Yeah. You know, there's something there.
1: There's nostalgia going there. Yeah.
2: But it's too obvious. You know, that's the thing. The thing about pumpkin spice is actually, it's just, surprise people, and the taste actually fit. It's not too aggressive. So maybe you want like squash and carrot and coffee or something.
1: Oh, goodness me. What are you doing? The
2: gum-flavored
1: coffee. I think you said it. I think you said it earlier. I think it's the pumpkin spice was the opportunity to just add sugar. And now everything is caramel. Everything is caramel. Like you can get caramel topped caramel. Like it's everything's got a caramel topping. And I think they nailed it because they've got hot apple pie caramel drinks.
2: Yeah.
1: Apples in the fall, that's a thing. I think the warm apple pie nostalgia of family wholesome values is a thing. When everything politically in the world goes upside down, what starts to sell? Retro. And that's that retro music gets popular again. Old school playlists get popular again. I think anything that is like wholesome values, like a hot caramel
2: that's
1: apple
2: the thing
1: pie.
2: About pumpkin spice and in the studies that it does bring back people because they feel nostalgic whenever they actually smell pumpkin. Mm-hmm. And we're hardwired as Canadians and as North Americans to think that way. And it worked. And so how do you recreate that with something else? I would say that the coffee industry is very desperate to find something. They have to find something. It's just they don't know what it is. And so they're kind of concerned about that for sure.
1: Okay, so I agree with the hot caramel apple pie drinks. That is something I would try. Let me ask you this then. This just came to my mind because we talked about stress and economics and nostalgia. Yeah. How long until these restaurants start serving non-alcoholic beer?
2: It's getting out there. It's actually getting popular. And frankly, non-alcoholic beer is getting better. I mean, 5-10 years ago, they were just not good. But if you look at right now in Canada where non-alcoholic beer is sold, so when you look at sales over last summer, the number one category that has actually increased the most in sales is cottage cheese.
1: Really?
2: Number two, non-alcoholic beer.
1: Cottage cheese, terrible drink. Non-alcoholic beer, good drink. I think it's not far away. I think someone's going to do
2: it's
1: it.
2: It's moving.
1: They're
2: going
1: to do it
2: People
1: soon.
2: Are buying.
1: And someone's going to be like, you're going to be able to go to like pick your restaurant, your McDonald's or your Wendy's or whatever, and you can have a Heineken Zero with your burger. I think it's not far away, dude. Got to tell you.
2: Oh, no, absolutely not. I mean, sales are up 17%. Of course, sales aren't the same as actual regular beer, but it's getting more and more traction. And because I think the quality of products is getting better.
1: Well, we know the Tim Hortons folks listen a lot. Maybe there's a.
2: Hey, maybe beer flavored coffee.
1: Why would you ruin two very good things?
2: No alcohol.
1: Or, wait. Non-alcohol beer with protein and caffeine.
2: I think that's already done.
1: Oh, that could be a thing, yeah.
2: Yeah.
1: No. All right. Okay, I'm out of new ideas then.
2: Yeah, exactly. I got a Red Bull right here. No vodka.
1: Dr. Sylvain Charlebois, food professor. Thank you, my friend.
2: All right. Take care.
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1: Do you like free? 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In order to get Ryan to care about taxes, all you have to say is, you know, if you didn't pay that in taxes, you could buy more sneakers. And that caused a problem, that idea. What did you find?
2: Let me ask you this question first, Shane. When you think sneakers, what is the first brand, not the first shoe, the first brand that comes to your mind?
1: Of sneakers?
2: Yes.
1: I don't know. I kind of go back in time to like a Vans or a Chucks, but those aren't, like, those are sneakers. Those are not, like, running shoe inclusive, right?
2: Mm-hmm.
1: But probably the Adidas of the world, maybe Nike, yeah.
2: Your Nike.
1: Yeah.
2: Well, the reality is, for most people, it's Nike. It's the biggest sportswear fashion company in the world. It hasn't always been that. It used to be Adidas. Adidas and Nike have been in this ever-flowing dance, and they always will be.
1: Do you remember the time we ordered those Nike shoes at the same time?
2: Yes, I do remember that.
1: So there was this special shoe coming out, and Ryan loves shoes, and having a millennial as a friend is expensive.
2: Very.
1: And so Ryan's like, oh yeah, you gotta buy these. These might be worth money. Well, so Ryan and I, these shoes went for sale at like midnight, and we were working the night show, and we went online and we ordered the shoes at the same time. Ryan got his in a timely manner. I did not. And then by the time I went back to them, they're like, no problem, we'll just refund you. And I'm like, but no, don't refund me. The shoes are sold out. I can't get them anymore. So they said, cause it was like lost, and I complained about the tracking, and I had courier companies calling, and like there was all kinds of stuff. And so Nike lost the shoes. The courier company basically said, look, we didn't receive it. We have a number for it, but we didn't ever receive that package. Then. So there, Nike was like, here's another pair of shoes, the sold out shoes. Magically, there was a pair. So then they got sent. And then the original shoes showed up. So I ended up with two pairs of shoes out of the deal. I don't understand how that business can make money when they just lose shoes and then don't even ask, give away more shoes.
2: Those shoes, Shane, those are the Nike ACG. They're the Mountain Fly. That pair that we bought probably, 6 years ago now? That is the last pair of Nikes I bought and truly enjoyed. Truly loved.
1: Really?
2: I still have them. I still wear them almost every day in the winter. They're a perfect shoe. Yeah. But it's the last shoe from Nike.
1: I don't know what happened.
2: Genuinely loved.
1: I don't know. Where?
2: Yeah. For the first time in years, Nike is in trouble. And this isn't just because of one sneakerhead's observations. No. Market share, value, stock market, they are down. They have lost over $200 billion in market cap since 2021, which is about when we bought those shoes. 80% drop in just 5 years. And it is very possible that they will fall out of the S&P 100 for the first time in 18 years.
1: 500.
2: No, the 100.
1: The 100?
2: In the top 100.
1: Oh,
2: the top
1: I see.
2: 100. Yes.
1: Okay.
2: How is this possible?
1: How is that possible? That's a lot of money. Like, who's buying the shoes? Or did
2: exactly.
1: We just stop buying shoes?
2: It comes down to a couple different things. I think it comes down to innovation, mm-hmm. price, and mm-hmm. quality.
1: Oh.
2: When it comes to quality of sneakers and innovation, we'll get to prices. Obviously, I think the biggest thing for many people, and it kind of weaves into it. But even just styles, you know, like the dad shoes of the world, New Balance is the go-to for those shoes. A lot of people are wearing them because they're comfortable. The quality tends to be much higher on those shoes. Lots of leather. They're built for durability. And New Balance uses better materials. They are more expensive, but they last better, and they're more comfortable than the one that Nike makes. For runners, Nike's runners have been very similar tech for decades.
1: Yeah.
2: And are
1: kind of molded,
2: expensive.
1: It's like they're ironed together.
2: Yes. Whereas Hoka and On, these brands have come out with new designs that are cheaper and have this sort of cult following that have now captured a market that Nike is bleeding. And then when it comes to the everyday shoe, Adidas has more options. They've got that classic kind of shoe that most people are going to wear. They've got the tech wear. They've got the running shoes. They've got the slides. They have all of it. And it's cheaper than what Nike is offering for the most part. And then you kind of come into the sneakerhead part of it, which is a very important part of this business and this culture. In the late 2010s, Nike was at, I would say, its cultural peak. Every cool sneaker, every collaboration, everything.
1: All the athletes. Athletes was big.
2: Yes, and rappers and movie stars. They wanted to work with Nike while Adidas worked with Kanye, and they kind of did the dance. But Nike really got comfortable. They relied on nostalgia. The Jordan 1 sneaker, one of the greatest shoes of all time. Horrifically uncomfortable to wear, but beautiful looking. They just relied on reprinting those over and over and over again. Not to mention the fact that during the pandemic, Nike basically said to all of its retail partners, like your Foot Lockers, hey, I don't need you anymore. I'm just going to sell online. That's where all the business is happening. But then after the pandemic, people went back to buying shoes in stores, and there's no Nike on the shelves. So what are they seeing first? They're seeing the New Balances. They're seeing the Hokas. They're seeing Adidas, and Nike's going, oh, we're so sorry, we changed our mind. Please take us back. So they're rebuilding trust with consumers and retailers at the exact same time.
1: Wow.
2: And the innovation part of it, I think, really matters to me in this. I like to see what people are doing in this space. One of the examples of this, they have this cool new shoe called the Liquid Max. It's got a really wild design to it. I love it. It's $270.
1: So let me ask about that, because here's the thing. The Adidas sneakers, now a very basic court shoe, white, little dart of color on it or something. You can go get those from the Adidas store for like $70 to $100.
2: Exactly.
1: And they're a good shoe that you can wear every single day, you know, either until they get dirty and they become like just a daily wear shoe. And once they become the lawn yard work shoes, then that's when they go away to die. Like, how amazing is this shoe? Like, it needs to massage your toes for $270.
2: And like, Nike has those cheaper options, but they are not as comfortable, and the material is not as good as what the competitors are offering.
1: But a leather shoe is $300.
2: And the fake leather that's basically just plastic, which they all have, but still, New Balance makes incredibly expensive shoes. Not all of them are expensive, but their best shoe, the 991, is a $330 shoe. It will last you like a decade. New Balance, their sales have grown 19% last year. Wow. $9.2 billion. They are growing. They're opening up massive retail stores, like even where I am in Calgary. It's huge. And so the reality is that as a sneakerhead, I have not purchased a pair of Nikes in years. Clearly, Nike needs to go back in time. They need to not think of nostalgia, but they got to think of something here, or you are going to see way more New Balance and Adidas, which is not a problem.
1: You know what I take away from this?
2: What's that?
1: Turns out Dad was right all along with the
2: Dad's shoes. Dad's shoes are king, my friend.
1: Shane Hewitt and the Night Shift. There you go. There's your lesson on sneakers from my millennial friend.
3: 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In touch. 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
2: All
4: From the National Newsroom of the Canadian Press, I'm Hannah Stolz. Prime Minister Mark Carney is set to attend the United Nations Assembly in New York next week. Senior government officials say the Prime Minister will meet with world and business leaders to take part in UN events. Carney will co-host with France and the United Kingdom an event on the two-state solution, 1 year after the three countries recognized an independent Palestinian state at the General Assembly. Prime Minister Mark Carney spoke to the Liberal Caucus in Ottawa today. Carney welcomed its three newest members as they prepare for the fall sitting of the House of Commons on Monday.
7: Three outstanding individuals. Daniel Gauvais.
10: Tanvir Shahnawaz. And the other guy. Braden Cayley. Ridings in three different parts of this great country. Exceptional results, honored by more than 50% of the vote in each of those ridings.
4: Prime Minister says Canada is powerful, confident, and united, as he urged his MPs to bring the best ideas to Parliament. Ottawa is considering legal changes to improve labor relations. Jobs Minister Patty Hajdu's department held months of consultations with unions, employers, and other stakeholders over the spring and summer about the state of the Canada Labor Code. She says what they heard was that Canada needs a stronger labor regime to foster better relationships between workers and employers.
11: I can stand here and say that we will never interfere with a worker's right to bargain or to strike, but that we do all agree that there are circumstances where better tools are needed to both foster relationships and employer and union relationships that are struggling and to also help resolve resolutions in a way that is leads to longer term industrial peace.
4: The minister would not say whether legislation to change the Canada Labor Code would come in the fall session of Parliament. A code of ethics has been updated to clarify how doctors in Canada are expected to address racism and discrimination in healthcare. Canadian Press reporter Don Mitchell has details.
12: The organization representing Canada's physicians says new reforms are part of its Reconciliation Action Plan to address racism and discrimination in healthcare. The Canadian Medical Association says its clearer guidance on providing culturally safe and equitable care respecting Indigenous knowledge.
4: The CMA has apologized for the role it and the medical profession played in past and ongoing harms to Indigenous peoples, citing forced medical experimentation, forced sterilization, and child apprehensions. Paramount has won U.S. regulatory approval for sovereign wealth funds from Saudi Arabia, Qatar, and the United Arab Emirates to hold a large indirect stake in a potential merger with Warner Bros. Discovery. The FCC approved the foreign investors holding up to 100% of the combined company's indirect equity, but no voting rights. This is the Canadian Press. In sports, the Indiana Fever managed a 103-85 win against the Toronto Tempo. It was a fifth straight loss and 17th in the last 18 for Toronto. Félix Auger-Aliassime did not disappoint in his Quebec City homecoming, defeating Frenchman Quentin Alice to give Canada a 2-0 lead in its best-of-five Davis Cup second-round tie against France. Canada's men's volleyball team moved a win away from qualification for the 2028 Los Angeles Olympics with a 3-0 win over Mexico in a qualifying tournament Friday. Canada will face Cuba on Saturday for an Olympic berth. And the Ontario Human Rights Tribunal won't order Cycling Canada to enter a women's pursuit team in October's World Track Championship, but they did leave the door open for a hearing to determine whether there's been discrimination. Cycling Canada intends to enter a men's pursuit team in the World Championship in Shanghai, which is the first qualifier for countries for the 2028 Olympic Games, but not a women's team. From the Canadian Press, I'm Hannah Stolz.
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20: My, oh my, people are very engaged today on the text board, which I usually don't expect on a Friday afternoon, especially when it's a beautiful one. The sun is shining, and I would say it's practically patio weather. I saw some people on patios in the Byward Market, but I see RC in Orleans, Dan near the Mofford, Rob in Centertown, Michael near Hunt Club. All these great opinions that are coming into the show, 613-521-8255. We're canvassing you today. And we're asking, what is your election priority? Because the election is coming. Andy Pinson is joining me now. It's October the 26th, but if you want to vote in advance, you can do that in just 13 days.
21: The excitement is palpable. 5+ weeks. It's coming down to it. I know. I've been counting down for a little while.
20: I know that.
21: I remember when I said just under 90 days, and that was, you know, a while ago. And now it's creeping closer, right? So it is, and it's become more top of mind too. It just this week in particular, there was a flurry of campaign activity in comparison to kind of recent weeks. So that's been kind of interesting to watch too. But yeah, we're coming down to it. So the voting process underway. If anybody wants to know how they can vote, there's a on Ottawa.ca, there's a whole election section. It lets you know what options you have on hand. Like you mentioned, there is advance voting. I believe there's 2 days scheduled of advance voting.
20: It starts on October the 1st, and it runs until October 4th.
21: And I think the mail-in ballot may have closed at this point to request your ballot. Don't quote me on that, but you can find the latest information up at Ottawa.ca. Don't listen to this guy. But anyway, all that's to say, there's lots of ways to vote. Check it out online.
20: 2:38 on the show. With the election drawing close, I want to hear from you on

0: at the kind of same time. And that's the big question, the million-dollar question. I don't know if there's another way to put that, but the million-dollar question when it comes to the budget will be, you know, how much money will be there. And I think I've mentioned this in the past on the show or others, is there are a lot of big decisions and issues that need to be tackled during the next term of council. And I've tried not to characterize this as, you know, kicking it down the road, but there are issues that just will naturally kind of come up here with the natural budget cycle into 2027, right? So Ottawa Public Health Board set to meet next week, but at its earlier meeting in the summer, it was talking about its budget pressures, that the province hasn't kept up with its core funding commitments, and that's left it picking up the tab. There's no places left to cut, is what they say. So those are going to be some tough conversations. If the province doesn't step up to the plate, that money has to come from somewhere. Transit, obviously, we're still on this. Will they, won't they? LRT upload file, right? They're hoping to have some financial commitments at least in place by the end of the year. That was the last update. How that looks centralized is a whole bunch of conversations we're going to have at Transit Committee. Overall reliability in OC Transpo moving forward, its financial direction, right? The reserves have been depleted. They're at $3 million right now, well below the target of, I believe it's around $11 million of where they're supposed to be. So all the other city reserves are fine, but the transit issue, because of we can get into XYZ, has been at the forefront in finances. Rosier pictures that have been painted about transit's projections that just haven't come true. It's led to financial shortfalls, fair revenue shortfalls. So all of these conversations, that's just a few. Infrastructure, the deficit, infrastructure levy, right? Like, all of these things are going to come up during this term of councils, during the next term of council's budget cycle.
1: Mm-hmm.
0: And there's a lot of issues to kind of deal with.
1: Safety and security is another one, because Sutcliffe is saying that he would hire more police officers, open a new station in the Byward Market, push to install CCTV cameras in an effort to cut down on crime, and to add all these positions, I think at a time when the city budget is already strained. Now, on that note, what was the number? He said he's going to save $250 million, that he's going to find, again, $250 million in efficiencies in the budget. I think there's a lot of magical math going on. Not just with that campaign, but with a lot of the campaigns. There's this notion from Neil Saravanamutu and from Mark Sutcliffe that there's a lot of spending going on at Ottawa City Hall that can be cut back. And I just don't know if that's the case or not. Surely we can cut the fat somewhere. I do believe that. I'm sure there are some savings and efficiencies. But is there $250 million? Is there enough to keep property taxes, you know, not extremely high? Jeff Leeper also didn't want to pin down a property tax number. He said it won't be like 9.5% in the city of Toronto, that he doesn't believe he has permission to raise property taxes, 7, 8, 9%. But it's either cutting or it's raising property taxes, because we're in a deteriorating financial position.
0: Or raising fees. There's very few options.
1: But
0: right?
1: That can only go so far.
0: And I know there was like an increased chunk they took from new property taxes anyway back during the last financial fiscal update. So all of that's to say, like you say, there's very few levers that the city can kind of pull in this direction when it comes to revenue. And, you know, perhaps waiting to see the smoke clear or the dust clear to get a better sense before you start making grandiose promises. Maybe that's one thing as well. But on the other hand, people do want to kind of know and have that expectation of consistency and what to expect coming up for the next year, and at least a broad range. So it kind of makes it difficult and less palatable. And interesting, too, the contrast between the messaging on that from you know, the incumbent mayor and from the challenger here is, you know, the challenger is saying, hey, we need a full spending review. We need to open up the books. We need to understand where our money is going. But from the, you know, incumbent mayor perspective, it's, you know, the immediate question I've raised this before, right? For the incumbent mayor is, why didn't you find those $250 million in savings last year?
1: Says that he did.
0: What?
1: he said that he did, that he found $250 million and he's going to again.
0: I guess,
1: not that I'm doing comms here for the
0: of course, of no, no, of course, of
1: I think
0: course.
1: Anybody who listens to the it's show a, and heard a, our last interview would know that I'm not.
0: It's a completely fair point, but the idea being that, you know, all of a sudden we're talking about a fairly substantial percentage of Ottawa's budget, and for you to be $500 million in finding these savings over the course of the last 2 years, well, how does our financial situation still look the way it does? I think that would be a reasonable question with all of that savings that we found.
1: With a $50 million hole.
0: And
1: in
0: like
1: the transit
0: I said,
1: budget.
0: Like you said, there's a hiring freeze right now, so there's positions that haven't been filled, right? Like, we're watching this budgetary situation very closely, but

0: like I say, there's a lot of things that are coming down the pipeline for this term of council, and the issues, a lot of things when it comes to the ballot box question, just back to your original point here, it's a combination of the issue and its propensity within the public eye, but also timing, right? So timing right now, obviously, we're talking about back to office stuff and transit and mobility and things like that. Other things kind of naturally come up throughout the campaign. So the issues that I've seen so far that people have brought up and what have been shown in polling is infrastructure is definitely near the top of the list.
1: Yeah, basic maintenance of roads, sidewalks, sewers, rec centers, that kind of thing.
0: Transit, affordability, and housing, all of those things kind of at the top of the list. And then everything else kind of does kind of fluctuate, but it does go from there. It's the issues of homelessness. It's affordable housing. It's other issues as well, not to put them in a different tier, but just from what I see from where they are in the top of minds of people, that they kind of go up and down. But homelessness and another big one, and, you know, the mayor's promise to you know, enact an emergency, right, for the opioid crisis here in Ottawa. What does that look like?
1: The downtown safeties are?
0: What does that look like? You know what I mean? From a fiscal standpoint as well. So, yeah, lots of budgetary questions ahead, and people will expect to know how they're going to pay for it and what their share is moving forward here.
1: The other thing that we haven't actually touched on yet is the future of downtown Ottawa. Not the safety, but the revitalization.
0: Very interesting you say that.
1: Because part of that involves people living down here. So housing, people living down here and spending money down here because they live down here. But the other is people coming to and from, commuters that live in the corners of Ottawa, the suburbs, Barrhaven, Kanata, Orleans, and whether or not the City of Ottawa employees should have a mandated amount of time in the office. That has come up. And as you know, Leeper is against it.
0: Well, and the return to office, but the whole downtown revitalization plan is also just kind of an interesting little wrinkle in all of this. And I said, it's interesting that you mentioned that. And then I looked at the clock. How long do I have to ramble? But I just spoke with Suling Ching earlier today, and you know that the Board of Trade released its priorities earlier this week, right, on the municipal election campaign trail. So we were talking a little bit about that, and part of that is the revitalization of the downtown core in a number of different ways. And like you say, there's a whole plan. They've been dealing with that, but there has been some struggles along the way, right? So continuing with the plan is one of their priorities to try to address some of the issues. But it is interesting to note that it's not just Ottawa that's been dealing with this kind of issue post-COVID-19 pandemic. And how the city kind of fills that gap is still kind of remains to be seen. I know the Board of Trade and others have talked about, you know, making downtown Ottawa a unique destination for people to stay. We have seen some positives, right? Nightlife visits have gone up. Metcalfe Plaza has been a huge success. So I know people poke fun at the nightlife commissioner, but there has been some success there. Well,
1: Snyder, you know, Park has also been successful.
0: And retail leases, on the other hand, have gone in the other direction. There's been a lot of vacancies downtown while they've done well in suburbia. So there's a number of things playing into that. One thing I was kind of wondering is just this dynamic shift of people wanting to stay closer to their neighborhoods. And you kind of wonder if that's playing a role of people, you know, just staying in the suburbs. Their businesses are starting in the suburbs. There's a lot of leases. They're doing well. They have more demand than they could deal with right now for leases in the suburbs for businesses. And you got to wonder if this is kind of just a, you know, representation of that. Ottawa is a big place, right? So people are kind of carving out
1: that. Because people don't want to sit on the Queensway for 45 minutes in
0: 100%.
1: Traffic. 100%. And then they don't want to pay for $35 parking when they get down here. And honestly, I can't blame them.
0: So how do you fix that?
1: Well, here's what I'm getting at,
0: right? I have an idea. How do you fix that?
1: Well, go back to one of the things you just said.
0: Making it a unique place,
1: transit,
0: right?
1: Having
0: transit.
1: A reliable bus network and a functioning LRT system. And before you come for me on the text board,
0: something Suling Ching brought up as well.
1: I actually today, at the start of the show, about 40 minutes ago, paid OC Transpo a compliment. So you can just write that down in your history book because it doesn't happen too often. It took
0: me 34 minutes.
1: I chilled.
0: It was like hell froze over.
1: I know.
0: Anyway.
1: It took me 34 minutes to get here today, bus to train. It was pleasant. It was reliable. The bus came when it was supposed to come. The train was there. There was Wi-Fi at the station. I was working the entire way on my laptop into work. Bus driver was friendly. It was fairly clean, and it was a great experience. So when I think about earlier this week, the time that I drove to work, there was one day this week where the traffic was absolutely horrendous. There was another day where it was only like 14 minutes. But on the days where it's horrendous, would I rather battle traffic 30 minutes, 32 minutes, where I have to be paying attention behind the wheel the entire time in gridlock on the Queensway and then pay like $20 for parking when I get down here? Or would I rather just be able to work and be on the train for 34 minutes, Well, I'd rather the train, but it has to be efficient, reliable, and it has to be like that all the time.
0: And then
1: it has to be good for me to go home, and it never is, because going home is hell.
0: I was just quickly going to
1: tonight is not going to be like that.
0: I was just going to quickly add, just, you know, CTV has been doing the commuter challenge, right? Peter Sperling and Tyler Fleming up to this week. They did Barhaven this week, and they did it during the morning in, and I will say.
1: Yeah, good luck.
0: Right? But just like the difference was, it was 20 minutes, the difference between, and like, I don't know, that's not that big of a deal, kind of negligible. However, they are going to start tracking the afternoon run next week, and I'll be very interested to see that, because we do tend to see a few more issues in the afternoon, so we'll see how that kind of goes. But, you know, for the most part, you know, morning seems somewhat comparable.
1: Going home, like for me tonight, I'm probably going to Uber, because otherwise I'll be caught at Tunney's Pasture, which is the Bermuda Triangle for OC Transpo. I've been calling it that for years. Hey, you laugh. You try to go home. You'll be there for 45 minutes. The GPS is counting down 10 minutes, 5 minutes, 3 minutes, 0 minutes. Then the counter resets and you're still standing there. And eventually you throw in the towel and just order the Uber anyway. So then at that point you spent $4.10 to wait at Tunney's Pasture for close to an hour. It's just a miserable experience.
0: It's the equivalent of the ghost buses.
1: Exactly.
0: As well. Yeah.
1: Exactly. Thank you, Andy.
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1: Moving on to a completely different topic from municipal politics. You may not realize it, but Canada has been a source of horse meat. It may not be your first choice for dinner, but get this. Horses are raised and slaughtered for meat in Canada, and typically it's then sent away to other countries. But there's an initiative now in Ontario to ban this, to ban the sale and processing of horse meat. It's a regulatory proposal being put forward by the provincial government after mounting public pressure. This move follows years of intense lobbying by animal welfare groups and public concern over the welfare of these horses. Joining us right now, Camille Labchuk, who is a lawyer and the executive director of Animal Justice. Good afternoon.
6: Hi, Christy.
1: How far back does this debate go?
6: Oh, goodness. Well, there have been proposals at the federal level for a really long time to ban horse slaughter federally. And, you know, the other thing that Canada does is we export horses to Japan on cargo airplanes where they suffer and die on the journeys, and then they're fattened up and killed for sashimi. So we've got a lot of blood on our hands over horse slaughter. And, you know, horses are not an animal that Canadians are used to eating. Most of the horse meat that we produce here is exported. We actually import a lot of American horses who can't be slaughtered in the States because it's not permitted there right now. So I would say the public debate on this has been, happening for a really long time. And it's been really clear that people don't like horse slaughter.
1: I do want to be clear, even though this is happening in Ontario, the scale of it isn't that big, right? It's not a huge industry in the province of Ontario.
6: Yeah, you know what? There's actually no horse slaughter in Ontario right now, which is great. And what Ontario is saying with this move is they're not going to allow any to start up. We have heard rumors that some horse slaughterers wanted to open a slaughterhouse here. So it's really great that Ontario is saying, yeah, we're just not going to allow that to happen. Another good piece of news is that there were two horse slaughterhouses in Canada, one in Alberta and one in Quebec. And the Alberta one recently closed as well. So we're seeing this industry lose public support. We're seeing people wanting it to end, and I'm glad Ontario is listening to the public mood on this.
1: I do want to ask what the difference is here. You know, people seem to get pretty upset about horses being slaughtered for meat, and that's our culture. Well, it seems maybe off-putting to us in many other countries and other cultures. It's actually just a normal thing. People eat horse meat. How does that factor in?
6: You know, it's a really important question, and I think it's an area where we need to look inside ourselves a little bit and see if we should extend the compassion that we show to horses, who we think of as our companions and not as food. See if we should extend that compassion to animals like cows and pigs and chickens. They can all suffer. They're all sentient. We know animals like pigs have really cool cognitive abilities. They're as smart as a 3-year-old. And so the rationale for treating some animals differently, you know, when you start to look at who animals really are, it's kind of shaky. But that said, I do think it's a good thing that when we all agree that we shouldn't be abusing at least one species in a horrible way like this, I do think it's a good thing that our laws start to reflect our public values.
1: Mm. And where do you think this ban is going to go? What's the likelihood of this going through?
6: Well, it's a regulatory proposal. The government's put forward these draft regulations, and there's a public comment period right now. So anyone who's interested can find that on the government website and have their say. And I expect it'll go through because typically regulations do go through when the government plans on doing them. But where I think the fight needs to turn to next is banning the federal rules that allow horses to be shipped in cargo planes to Japan to be slaughtered.
1: Are we doing a lot of that industry?
6: We are. We're shipping thousands of draft horses every year to Japan. It's a niche industry, Christy, but there's feedlots in Alberta and feedlots in Manitoba that do this. They make hundreds of thousands of dollars per flight from shipping those horses abroad to be slaughtered. And, you know, Animal Justice has done some investigations. We've gotten records from the Japanese government, and they show that these horses arrive often in terrible condition, sometimes dead. Many of them have miscarriages on flights. They break their limbs. They develop fevers. They're suffering in horrible ways. So it's a really inhumane practice. There was a bill that almost passed before the last federal election to ban horse exports. But unfortunately, it died when the election was called, and we haven't seen the Carney government reintroduce it yet. So I would really encourage people, if they care about horses and find, you know, love for them in their hearts, to let the federal government know that they'd like to see live horse exports banned.
1: Great to hear from you. Appreciate the time today.
6: Thanks so much, Christy.
1: Camille Labchuk, who is a lawyer and executive director of Animal Justice. We know where she stands on that. Clearly, she's been very involved in animal activism. But you can send me your thoughts at 1-800-580-CFRA. How do you feel about that contentious export? Horse meat, horses being shipped by air from Canada to other countries for thousands of dollars.
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1: The University of Toronto says a web link tool that it uses was repurposed by AI agents and that they were using it to communicate with each other. Welcome back to the show. This is Ottawa Now. I'm Christy Cameron. This is a tool that makes web links easier to share by shortening them. U of T says it learned earlier this month that AI agents were using that tool to post links for themselves and other AI agents to access. Joining us right now, Carmi Levy, who's a tech analyst and journalist. Good afternoon, my friend.
29: Good afternoon, Chrissy. Yeah, I'm definitely not an AI agent, but they are getting into all sorts of trouble on the internet. And this all sort of springboards off of the news from earlier this summer where OpenAI's, they were testing AI agents. And those AI agents kind of went off the rails. They broke containment. They went out onto the internet. They attacked the systems belonging to a company called Hugging Face. And so ever since then, OpenAI has been investigating its agents. And it's been finding some pretty scary things, that they were involved in all sorts of attacks and digital shenanigans that nobody knew about until the investigators started shining the light. So this is another example of that, that we're starting to see as we start uncovering the evidence. We're seeing cases where agents are going out onto the internet without any permission from either those who created them or people whose systems they're invading. Mm-hmm. And they're doing things that they're not supposed to be doing. But because they're AI agents, they kind of figure it out as they go along. And in many cases, they break the rules. They violate the guardrails that are supposed to keep them from causing trouble.
1: Mm-hmm.
29: And that's what seems to be happening here. The U of T discovered it not because they saw it. They discovered it because the media contacted them and said, hey, by the way, your service is being compromised. You might want to look into it. So this is an accelerating activity. We're seeing more examples of it. And I'm willing to bet in the weeks and months to come, there will be far more headlines very similar to this one.
1: I just want to underscore what you said there, because I think it's really important. People may be listening to this conversation at home, and on the face of it, they're thinking, okay, big whoop, who cares? It's not openly harmful. But as you pointed out, Kermie, it is unexpected behavior by AI. And the warning signals are getting bigger from the Anthropic researcher who spoke publicly, who said he quit because of his fears about out-of-control AI, to Bernie Sanders and Steve Bannon, two very different people with very different political views that shared the same stage and were both calling for curbs on AI development. I think that really does drive home how big of a concern this is.
29: It does. I mean, there are a lot of naysayers who are saying, ah, it's not a big deal because there was no damage. And in this case, the University of Toronto has a link shortener service that it makes available to members of its community. Link shorteners are, if you've ever used Bitly or TinyURL or Owly, they're kind of like that. Mm-hmm. It's a way of taking a long web address and shortening it so it's more efficient. It fits onto your X account, for example. It doesn't break the character limit. So these have been around for about 20 years. They're very popular online. U of T has its own. And so they discovered that the AI agents were essentially, they co-opted it. They were creating their own links and then sharing them with each other. So you're right. It, you know, no harm, no foul. There really isn't any damage here. No data was taken. No systems were really compromised in that way. It's not like there's any monetary or systems damage. So not really that big of an issue. But the thing is, these AI agents, this is where they start. And so just because there was no damage doesn't mean it's not concerning, because it could be the first step toward more violent behavior, more damaging behavior, more compromising outcomes. And so this time it was, you know, no harm, no foul. Next time it could be maybe they target a water system. Maybe they target air traffic control. Maybe they cause an accident. Maybe they cause some other kinds of catastrophes. So we do ourselves, or we expose ourselves to more risk if we dismiss these cases simply because they didn't end catastrophically. But the thing is, this is a proof of concept. The agents are learning their way in the real world. They're taking baby steps now, but let's be clear, further down the line, these will not be baby steps. We will be put in serious danger if we don't stop it now.
1: We learned this week that our Canadian government is investing $150 million in an attempt to slow down what we're talking about here, to try to make AI safer. What did you think of the way this was announced and the strategy that they're moving ahead with?
29: $150 million is a drop in the bucket. AI is easily the most important technology in the broader economy today. It's going to take a Manhattan Project level investment, not just money, but resources, people, training, to galvanize the country, and get behind what needs to be a society changing event and investment. So, good that we're recognizing, good that we're rolling out training. The first three courses are going to be available starting next week for schools and for individuals to learn how AI works. But it is not enough, and the technology is moving so quickly that our slow response risks that gap continuing to grow. So we're not keeping up with the threat. The threat landscape is getting worse, and we are essentially rearranging the deck chairs. So good start, but we need more, and we need it faster, and it's got to be more aggressive. Otherwise, I don't even want to speculate what might happen.
1: Is it too late already? The toothpaste out of the tube?
29: The toothpaste is definitely out of the tube, and we're not stuffing it back in. We can take steps to mitigate the risks, but we're never going to make it fully go away. But the thing is, that's not a reason to run for the hills. It's like, I'm not going to lose sleep over this, but we do need to be concerned. But there will always be risk, as there always is with any new technology. If you look around us, technologies do fail. Things happen. But as long as we try to balance that and minimize those risks while maximizing the utility, the value that we get out of them, I think we can approach a reasonable compromise with AI. The problem with AI is, unlike earlier technologies, it's being developed so quickly that our ability to adapt to it is not keeping up. And so, unlike earlier sort of, technology revolutions, where, the slowness of the change worked to our advantage, we don't have that this time. And it's spinning out of our control and we simply can't keep up.
1: Right. And the people that are sort of driving it in the AI industry also have to want to do that. There has to be an appetite to actually slow down.
29: Yeah. And they issue the statements and they write their blog posts.
1: Yeah, they express support for it, but do they actually walk the walk?
29: No, they don't. I mean, the CEO of Anthropic, issued a blog post basically calling for a slowdown, but he didn't actually say they were going to slow down. Every time Anthropic has had an opportunity to hit the brakes, they have not done so, saying, we'd rather we be the ones who discover it. We worry about others reaching that point before us. So there's always an excuse. And let's be clear, these are profit-seeking companies. They will always put profit above safety unless the law forces them to behave otherwise. And both Anthropic and OpenAI are preparing to go public either later this year or early next. So for them, nobody wants to be the one who hits the brakes and allows somebody else to win the race. They don't behave that way. And if we allow them to make those rules and determine how this entire thing plays out, we're just essentially, giving it up. And we're giving up the race, and we can't afford that either. Governments need to step in, hold these companies to a higher account.
1: Thanks so much for the chat, Carmi.
29: Appreciate it, Christy.
1: Carmi Levy, tech analyst and journalist, joining us on the show.
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3: We launched the process for a new alliance with the European Union, an alliance for the future. And it's an alliance that's rooted in common values: freedom, solidarity, prosperity, sustainability. And it's one that's dedicated to strengthening our sovereignty.
1: Prime Minister Mark Carney talking about the invitation from the EU to become an associate member. We know Canada has said we're not ready to commit, but Carney has also said at the same time he wants to strengthen our relationship with Europe. And he delivered a speech in the European Parliament this week. Joining us to unpack the week and what's coming around the corner next week, we've got CTV political commentator Scott Reed, who's called into the show. Good afternoon, Scott.
5: Hey, Christy.
1: It's been a couple of days now, and I was kind of hoping at this point we'd have a clarity on what this associate membership actually means. I don't really feel like we do. How about you?
5: No, for sure. And I don't think we will until this EU-Canada summit at the end of October. I think maybe in part because they don't know either. Like, don't you feel like this is such a big and different thing? The EU has been so stingy on the issue of citizenship, right? Like, that membership is you pay a ton of dues, you have to concede to a series of concessions around regulatory and mobility and all those kinds of things, and there's no exceptions, and now suddenly Trump has shattered the world, and now they're going, I don't know, like maybe we open it up to Canada, maybe to Australia, whatever, like perhaps like that the seventh moon of Venus, like we're looking for allies now in this world that feels threatened by bizarrely by American hostility. So no, I don't know what it means. I'm not sure what it means. And I think it's partly why the prime minister gets a little allergic when people talk about associate member. Because I think he's like, no, I don't want to pay dues and I don't want to have to agree to a bunch of stuff. I just kind of want, more trade. I want more scratch. Okay. Like I want to get more. I don't want to have to give.
1: Yeah. The question is, do we have to pay anything? And what does it mean for immigration? What does it mean for trade?
5: To me, I'll be shocked if it has implications, extraterritorial implications, for immigration. Immigration has become such an enormous flashpoint on the continent. The idea that they would export that debate to Canada, it's already been obviously seized by MAGA and so forth. So I can't imagine that we'll want to go anywhere there. I do think that's probably the fundamental issue that's behind the prime minister's hesitation to use the term associate member.
1: Yeah.
5: And I think the EU itself, like if you listen to some of the stuff that's been said by European commentators, like, it wasn't until the last minute that the EU president decided that she herself would employ the term associate member, because she was worried that many existing members would say, well, wait a second, like, if we can get a deal where we don't have to pay dues and we don't have to, like,
1: yeah, we want to do that instead,
5: maybe we'll take that, maybe we'll be Canada, right? So I think, like, but again, all this, why are we considering it?
1: Mm-hmm.
5: Because of Trump. Why are they considering? Because of Trump. He's decided to disrupt the way in which we trade around the world. He's decided to disrupt the way that Europe could depend on America backstopping collective security since the Second World War. Everybody is being driven there by necessity. But no, I don't think we're going to get details until we get to the end of October.
1: I just have to play this clip. As this was sort of being trotted out, this is the only thing I could think of every time the term associate member came up.
7: No one knows what it means, but it's provocative.
8: No, it's not. It
7: gets the people going.
1: Yes. To me, that says everything.
5: Exactly. It's like, we're not married. I don't think we're engaged. Do I have a drawer at your house? Like,
1: Rachel Aiello called it a situationship.
5: Yeah, like, am I a little bit of your closet? Do I keep a toothbrush there? I don't know what it is, but I do know this, and this, I'm not just joking. I know that, like, what is it? Immediate overnight polls in Canada showed something like 80% of Canadians are like, I don't know, man, I'm open to exploring it, because people feel under siege. They feel like everything is moving. And so suddenly you do have these sort of breathtaking big blocks of possible change happening. And I think Canadians are open to exploring them. And so there's peril for politicians who run out and go, oh, well, I got a big problem with this. It's like, you know what? Like, this is one of those moments, and they don't come around all the time. They don't come around every decade. But this is one of those moments where it's 52-card pickup. Like, the whole play's been scrambled. And so, you know, it's interesting to watch how Carney is not just reacting to that, but in some regards driving that.
1: Hmm. Good to hear from you today, Scott. Appreciate it, as always.
5: Hola.
1: Scott Reed, CTV political commentator.
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8: Okay, here we go.
12: Here we go.
13: Mr. Hollywood's Movie Picks.
12: Action! It is Friday on the show, and we're joined yet again with Matt Damaris, Mr. Hollywood.
13: Well, happy Friday, Christy.
12: How are you?
13: I'm excited to talk about the movies today because I feel like, well, I don't want to give any spoilers, but I feel like maybe we got a good week for movies, and we're starting with one that's very familiar, especially to video game fans, okay? It's called Resident Evil.
14: Hey, man, I gotta be 7. Do you know where I can take this? Excuse me, I got... Oh, my God. Anybody order a kidney or liver or whatever this is? Anybody? It seems like it's kind of important.
16: Hey, you got time for another run?
14: No, I'm wrapped up for the...
16: It's outside the zone, so it pays double.
14: I can do that. Sweetheart, I'm sorry. The signal sucks here. Can you hear me?
16: I'm gonna stay with Katie for a bit, I think.
14: Michelle, please do not go stay with freaking Katie.
16: My feelings that you don't even care enough to come home and have this conversation.
14: Seriously, I'm working. This could be some 8-year-old boy's heart or someone's mom's brain.
13: Oh, yes, the tension is there. Chrissy, Resident Evil, not only a video game, but there's been like 6 other movies. This is a reboot, so you don't need to have seen the Mila Jovovich movies. So this is brand new. But here's the exciting part. It's directed by Zach Cregger, the guy that gave us Weapons. You've seen that one.
12: I have, and I thought it was really good.
13: Yeah, and what I love about his movies, because he also did one called Barbarian before this, and he has this dynamic way of mixing really kind of chaotic comedy moments with sheer terror. And this, I think he's done it the best in this movie, because I laughed so much in this movie, on purpose, by the way, and you heard a little bit in that audio clip. The actor here is great. His name's Austin Abrams, and he's kind of playing the everyman. He's a delivery guy, and he's thrust into this, and it's almost like you're playing the video game through him. He's got to navigate the insanity, and boy, does it get insane with the big creepy infected monsters. Have you seen these? They're very grotesque. And I loved it. It's a gallery, a gruesome gallery of horrors, I'll call it. But yeah, big scares, big laughs. I'm giving this a whopping 9 flaming thumbs out of 10.
12: That's very high.
13: I had such a great time. It's an entertaining movie, and from start to finish. And I can't wait to watch it again.
12: Next up, we've got a historical drama called The Wait.
17: Problem shared is a burden half, so what's the problem, son?
18: I'm in here. That's my problem. Daughter. In 1 month, she'll be awarded the state and up for adoption. Even with good time, I'm in here 6 more months.
17: I have a friend who needs a little help. I don't trust any of these boys, but I trust you. You do this thing, your time is done.
13: Ooh, and that's Russell Crowe with the very gravelly, deep voice. And also Ethan Hawke is in here. And I like this too, Christy. It's set in 1933. You've got this guy who's been, he's been sent to this, you know, kind of work camp. He's been, separated from his daughter. He's a single dad, and he's been put on this errand. And if he completes it, well, he gets to reunite with his daughter. The errand, by the way, is bringing gold through the mountain wilderness dangers.
12: So sounds really casual.
13: It's a smuggling operation, and boy, oh boy, this movie, it's very stripped down. I like it. They set it up really quick, and then you're on the ride. And there are moments here, especially, and I won't give it away, but there's a scene on the bridge. My stomach was in my throat. I was on the edge of my seat here. I like this. This is like a movie you can kind of sink your teeth into. Good actors, gripping and nice suspense moments. We're going to give this an 8 flaming thumbs out of 10.
12: All right. Finally, we've got Shaun the Sheep. This is a stop-motion animated adventure?
13: Uh-huh. Yeah, it's the latest in that series. This one's called The Beast of Mossy Bottom.
0: Somewhere on a farm, one sheep's mad creation will unleash a force so shocking that audiences will drop in sheer terror.
12: What on earth is going on here?
13: Well, by the way, these movies have no dialogue, so I love how the trailer has a narrator. Because it is all stop motion animation, and it's as cute as ever. Sheep, if you've seen any of these, you know that they are just so great and so funny. And this one is tinged with Halloween fun. So this is perfect to get your little ones excited for Halloween. And basically there's, you know, kind of like a creature that's come out and the sheep have to navigate it with the town folk. This is jolly good fun, delightful. You know how much effort goes into stop motion animation? I watched a thing about it. Man, it takes so much people and so much work to make just like a few minutes and to make a full feature look this great. Man, and they do it so well. It's from those people. They're called Aardman. That's the production company. And they did like Chicken Run and all that. Mm-hmm. So it's definitely along those lines. And what I liked here too, Chrissy, is they play with like classic cinema. So like the old Frankenstein's classic movie monsters. So being a movie guy, I got all those little Easter eggs. But yeah, in my screening, kids were having a good time. Big smiles on all the parents' faces. We're 3 for 3. We're going with another 8. Flaming thumbs out of 10.
12: I'm not sure if we've talked about this yet, but I recently watched the Untold Ray Gun Breaking Badly docuseries, or the documentary on Netflix.
13: Yeah, we have not talked about it, but I know exactly what you're talking about. And I've seen it, and I have not... I've seen that it was on Netflix. I have not watched it. Have you seen it?
12: I watched it. So this is about the woman who went viral for her very strange, unconventional breakdancing routine at the Paris Olympics in 2024.
13: Yes.
12: It included this iconic moment where she was posing as a kangaroo, sort of paying homage to, or, you know, a tribute, I guess, to her country.
13: Is that
12: to Australia. But she was actually an academic. So she's somebody who is writing her PhD. And so the film takes you through her training, her backstory, and the journey to her getting to the Paris Olympics, and sort of answers the question, how could it go so wrong? But what's really crazy to me, if you've seen it, is the relationship that she has with her husband. And if I could take anything away from it, it wasn't the backlash or the bullying online. It wasn't her naivete in terms of how ready she was. It's how much her husband loves her, because as they're showing this just god-awful routine that she did, it's quite hilarious.
13: It's funny. I'm laughing because I'm picturing it.
12: He looks so proud. He's beaming with pride, and he thinks that it's absolutely brilliant, in part because he helped her come up with it.
13: Wow.
12: But I kind of felt bad for her by the end, and I actually kind of liked her, and I thought, you know what? She's spunky. She's resilient. I didn't like the dance. And some people in the community were quite mad about it, that she was representing Australia on the world stage. But I really liked it, and it was very cheeky and quite funny. You should watch it. It's an easy watch.
13: I definitely will, because that moment, I mean, talk about going viral. Everybody was talking about it, and people were, like, recreating it in their living room.
12: There's a part where she puts her hands together, and she's, I guess, trying to be a fish.
13: Okay.
12: Or an eel.
13: Uh-huh.
12: But it was quite funny.
13: It's on my radar.
12: It's on my radar to watch Ray Gun. Are you watching anything on Netflix?
13: It's funny. I was walking up the stairs to come into the studio, and I was like, I got to tell Christy about the show that I've watched. It's called Crystal Lake. It's a prequel to the Friday the 13th. And then I double check, because I get a lot of these things in advance. It doesn't come out until October 15th, and I'm actually not allowed to say much else about it. So I'm just going to put it on your radar. So when it does come out, do watch Crystal Lake, a prequel series about Friday the 13th. You know, the mom Yeah, it's all about her, so I can't say much, but it's coming.
12: I also saw the preview for the new Carrie.
13: That's right.
12: That looks really good.
13: Horror is making a comeback on the small screen. I love it.
12: It is. And the girl doesn't look like Sissy Spacek,
13: mm-hmm.
12: who was originally Carrie, but she does look like she plays the role very well. The trailer for it was quite chilling.
13: Yeah, I love this. And right in time for spooky season.
12: All right. Thank you, Matt.
13: Thanks, Christy.
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30: From the National Newsroom of the Canadian Press, I'm Hannah Stolz. Prime Minister Mark Carney says his government will introduce what he calls the Safe Social Media Act this fall. Speaking to the Liberal caucus in Ottawa, Carney says his government is working to protect young people online.
31: We are safeguarding the digital world so our young people can be free and safe when they're navigating it. And we'll fight for Canada to lead the world in building the smart, safe digital tools of the next decade, including in AI.
30: The Prime Minister says growing concerns about online harms affecting children show the current system isn't working and that stronger action is needed beyond what tech companies are doing. British Columbia Premier David Eby says the province is pausing a planned expansion of the provincial sales tax. The province is introducing a $90 million support package for businesses and directing BC Ferries to build its vessels in the province in response to the trade war with the United States. He also renewed the province's commitment to not stock or sell alcohol from the United States until there's a fair agreement in the U.S. for its forestry sector. Coalition's Avenir Quebec leader, Christine Fréchette, met with Montreal's mayor after the discovery of a one-year-old child at a homeless encampment. Fréchette announced a list of promises aimed at municipalities ahead of the meeting with Mayor Sayora Martinez-Ferrada, like the creation of a $250 million emergency fund for the homeless. Parliamentary elections in Russia are underway and will run through the weekend, but the main opposition group that has been vocal about the war in Ukraine has been barred from running candidates in the election. More from ABC's Patrick Reville.
35: The thing about elections under Vladimir Putin is we know exactly what to expect. All real opposition parties are banned and the vote will be tightly controlled. Any public dissent risks arrests, and it means that Vladimir Putin's ruling party, United Russia, will extend its 23-year rule. But what is interesting about these elections is that the Kremlin appears to be concerned that they could have revealed the growing anti-war sentiment among ordinary Russians.
30: The election follows a summer of Ukraine's long-range drone strikes on oil refineries that triggered a widespread fuel crisis. The partner of a woman who died while waiting for surgery to fix her broken ankle says he welcomes an investigation into what happened. The Saskatchewan Health Authority says it's doing an internal review into Kirsten Hankey's death. Her partner, Morgan Kirby, says her surgery was postponed and she later died in hospital after blood clots caused by her ankle got into her lungs.
2: The way I'm coping with this is fighting for her. It's the only thing I can do. I wake up, I'm alone. I go to bed, I'm alone. I don't have my person anymore.
30: The 30-year-old had badly broken her ankle when she tripped on the front step outside her home to get a parcel. This is the Canadian Press. In sports, the Indiana Fever managed a 103-85 win against the Toronto Tempo. It was a fifth straight loss and 17th in the last 18 for Toronto. Félix Auger-Aliassime did not disappoint in his Quebec City homecoming, defeating Frenchman Quentin Alice to give Canada a 2-0 lead in its best-of-five Davis Cup second-round tie against France. Canada's men's volleyball team moved a win away from qualification for the 2028 Los Angeles Olympics with a 3-0 win over Mexico in a qualifying tournament Friday. Canada will face Cuba on Saturday for an Olympic berth. And the Ontario Human Rights Tribunal won't order Cycling Canada to enter a women's pursuit team in October's World Track Championship, but they did leave the door open for a hearing to determine whether there's been discrimination. Cycling Canada intends to enter a men's pursuit team in the World Championship in Shanghai, which is the first qualifier for countries for the 2028 Olympic Games, but not a women's team. From the Canadian Press, I'm Hannah Stoles.
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23: 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I hope it's good. And in the news, yes, there are scary monsters under your bed.

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1: 100 countries and growing.
0: Growing, yes. We're growing just
1: like our stomachs.
0: I was going to say, just like our waistlines, our show is growing, and we thank you for it. Thanks very much. We have lots of great stuff today. We are going to give you lots of totally useless information. So let's start by lighting a candle or two or five. Lower the lights.
1: What a beta male. Bum,
2: bow, wow.
3: Wow, wow.
2: Oh, bow, yeah. Wow.
3: Oh, yeah. All about sex.
4: The following segment of the Totally Useless Information Podcast may be too sultry.

0: causing
1: Brian's apathetic.
0: What it does is it causes gradual increases in the heart rate and blood pressure that peak sharply during orgasm.
1: Mm-hmm.
0: Yes.
1: That's it, Nick?
0: That's all we have, really. I mean, it was
1: hard. Like a sexual encounter.
0: You know, I was going to say, was it not good for you?
1: Sex between men and women, average. There was a new study done, by the way.
0: A new one? Okay. They didn't like the old study?
1: Yeah. Sex between men and women lasts on average 5.4 minutes. I think the last time was 5.2.
0: Well, you know, inflation.
1: 5.4 minutes. That's the average.
0: Inflation.
1: More like Cialis. But probably. Okay, but sex between men, two men, lasts, get ready, 5.4 minutes.
0: Wow.
1: Sex between two women, okay, on the other hand, lasts 30 minutes. So they've got a lot of time on their hands, ladies. We men just get the job done and go on to the next thing.
0: Yeah. Yes.
1: We got heavy schedules.
0: We do. I, you know, you sit there and you go, usually when one partner is, say, finished before the other, but the fact that they're now 5.4 minutes, it's pretty good. It's a good sign, isn't it?
1: Yeah. Okay. We're up to 0.2 seconds.
0: It takes that long to take off your shoes. Yeah. Neuroimaging studies show that sexual attraction, eating chocolate, and listening to your favorite music all activate a shared neural architecture known as the common currency.
1: Mm.
0: The common currency reward network in the brain. So when you experience any of these pleasures, your brain processes them using the exact same underlying chemical pathways as eating chocolate, sexual attraction, and listening to your favorite song.
1: So they all share the same pathways.
0: Exactly. And of course, if the music's like...
1: So it's like a group thing.
0: Yes. Yes. Who invited those people?
1: We spoke about, on average, sex lasting 5.4 minutes.
0: That's right.
1: Okay, but if it's 5.4 minutes, and the average time, this was my teaser.
0: Right.
1: It takes a woman to orgasm, mm-hmm, is 14 minutes.
0: Wow, okay.
1: So that would mean that most women, on average, do not orgasm. They have to have some extraordinary men who are three times as good in order to orgasm.
0: Oh, three times. Right. I have to take out my protractor and figure that one out. One is large, one is small. Okay.
1: Yeah.
0: That's
1: the left one is always bigger.
0: Right. The human egg is the largest cell in the body. The largest cell.
1: I thought the largest.
0: Oh, no, not skin, the, no, not, skin. It's the, not the largest, yeah, organ. The largest organ is your skin. The human egg is the largest cell in the body, which is measured about 0.1 millimeters across, which in case you want to know what 1.1 millimeters is, it's roughly the size of a grain of sand or a human hair's width. So Roy, I'm going to have to ask you for that one because I, you know.
1: And so the egg.
0: Right.
1: In a woman, right, is the largest cell.
0: Cell. So it can be seen without a microscope, right, under very sharp ideas.
1: Maybe that's why they sell them.
0: But the smallest cell in the body is the human sperm.
1: Mm-hmm.
0: It features a microscopic head, which is what Roy was called in high school, and a long tail, yeah, designed for swimming, making it thousands of times smaller by volume than the egg.
1: 18% of women are sexually active. This was a study that's done. Okay. 18% of women are sexually active.
0: Okay.
1: While 37% of men say that they're sexually active. Now, these studies, you talk to women and you go, are you sexually active? No, of course not.
0: Right. What a ridiculous question to ask.
1: That, by the way, that this study was done

0: This was study was done by people over the age of 75.
1: Oh, so now that changes everything, though.
0: Yeah.
1: So these are
0: Well,
1: like senior.
0: but think about that. They're seniors
1: Right.
0: over the age of 75.
1: Okay.
0: So 18% of women say they're having sex, but 37% of men. Now think about that. That's two and a half times more. So where
1: Wow.
0: are they finding these women? Either that or on a percentage, like if you had 10 women, three of them are having lots of sex
1: Wow.
0: and the other seven
1: I
0: are
1: can't wait.
0: doing
1: You know what?
0: nothing.
1: All I have to say is I can't wait to get old.
0: Yeah,
1: Right?
0: that's right.
1: Seminal fluid contains high levels of
0: I've
1: fruit.
0: been to that casino.
1: Have you
0: That's
1: seminal
0: where the
1: fluid?
0: gambling goes on, the old Seminole Casino.
1: Right. No, it's seminal fluid we're talking
0: Oh,
1: about.
0: seminal fluid.
1: They contain high levels of fructose, which means if
0: Oh,
1: you're
0: sugar.
1: diabetic, you can't, providing energy before sperm reach the female reproductive tract.
0: Huh?
1: So the midpiece of the sperm cell uses this sugar to produce ATP, which is adenosine triphosphate, which drives the tail's whiplash motion.
0: Ah, say it again. Adenosine triphosphate.
1: That's correct. The midpiece of the sperm cell is what helps drive the tail's whiplash motion in order for it to swim along into the tract.
0: Yeah. Well, it's so small looking for that big egg. It's like whoosh, whoosh, whoosh.
1: Right. Well, that's just the thing, right? So you'd think the largest cell in the body is the egg, and sometimes the sperm really doesn't, because, the sperm kind of gets distracted, goes off,
0: Yeah, when they come
1: takes.
0: out, they're like, gotta get that boom, boom, boom, boom, boom,
1: Well, that's where the music
0: They're
1: comes in,
0: just
1: right?
0: chugging along,
1: Right?
0: yeah.
1: Exactly. 100%.
0: So I came up with a wonderful idea to make a lot of money, Nick.
1: Oh, boy.
0: We're gonna call it the man ruler.
1: The man
0: And
1: ruler.
0: it'll be
1: Okay.
0: one of those, yeah, it'll be like a tape measure, but it'll say where it's supposed to say 5.3, it'll say 7.5.
1: Ah, I see.
0: We'll mess with the numbers to make,
1: It's
0: and
1: so.
0: they can, yeah, they could say, hey, look at me, I got a 7.5 inch
1: Yeah. So what you're saying,
0: Schwarzenegger.
1: it's a dyslexic ruler. Is that what it is?
0: Let me tell you, that would sell. Men would buy this rule.
1: Well, 5.3 inches, you said, right, is the average. Okay.
0: Right.
1: So we're going to turn it into, we're going to convert it into centimeters, because up here in Canada, we have the metric
0: In
1: system.
0: Nick's case, millimeters.
1: No, no. 13.462 centimeters. So it's a bigger number.
0: Oh,
1: Yeah.
0: 13 point centimeters.
1: Right. So, you said millimeters? I'll convert it to
0: Nick's is
1: millimeters.
0: about the size of a centipede.
1: No, listen, I will convert it even further. So 5.3 inches is 134
0: You better
1: millimeters.
0: stop converting then. That's what got you in
1: Right.
0: trouble when you heard the voice lady.
1: That's correct. 100%. Here's what you can do is you can convert those loved ones in your family to a really happy person in your family when you visit the Nick and Roy store. See what I did there? You visit the Nick and
0: I
1: Roy
0: saw
1: store
0: that.
1: and order the birthday message.
0: The people are going nuts. Nick and I have no time to ourselves anymore.
1: No.
0: All we're doing is birthday messages. Seriously,
1: Yeah.
0: we are doing so many birthday messages, it's getting crazy. So if you're thinking about getting somebody the greatest gift they've ever gotten, they will tell you that. And especially say when you say, oh, that person has everything. Well, they don't have this.
1: Right.
0: And if they do, they have a smile on their face. It's
1: Yeah.
0: easy to do. You don't have to get out of your chair. You just go to the Nick and Roy store. On nickandroy.com, you type on the Nick and Roy store. There's even an example, a sample of a birthday message so you can hear it. But it is a fantastic, fantastic gift. So easy to do, and the people will flip out about it. So really, get one. You'll see.
1: 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We are at Newstalk 1010 in Toronto, CFRA in Ottawa, CJAD in Montreal, CKLW in Windsor, and CFAX in Victoria.
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2: 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This is your final boarding call for Totally Useless Travel Information with Nick and Roy. Now boarding.
1: Boy, that voice, lady, she's just too much.
0: We don't even get a gate.
1: No, no, we get the gate all right. They ask us to leave is what they do.
0: They put us, just move up towards the gate, and then they boot us in the rear end.
1: Exactly. So that that intro kind of gives me the chills, because it was just recently that that my wife and I traveled.
0: You know what gives me the chills, Nick?
1: What's that?
0: weather under 30 degrees.
1: Right. Well, that's Fahrenheit. Under 30 degrees Celsius is a whole different ballgame.
0: Oh, it is fair, I'll tell you.
1: So my wife and I just came back from a summer vacation, and we visited Europe, specifically northern Italy, in the Dolomites, which is like the foothills of the Alps. Beautiful mountains. And this one place we visited, which is about a half hour from where we were staying in a home, Le Pozze Smeraldine, which is basically the pools of emerald is what it is.
0: Nick sent me a picture and while he was there. Yeah. He sent me this picture and I was like, wow, that's cool.
1: I think you asked me when I'm moving there and I said, nah, I love it all, but there's no place like home. But those are
0: plus the internet stinks.
1: Well, so here's the thing. So where we were staying in the northern part of Italy in the mountains, there's no service, no cell service where we were. You'd have to go traveling at least 10 minutes by car. But the nearest place
0: Nick was the guy driving with his hand and phone out the window.
1: Thank God it was a convertible. And so ironically, this is the weird part. So we had to travel 10 minutes into the next small town. And we had 5G, solid 5G outside a church that was 150 years old. You figure that one out. Okay. But we visited the northern parts there. These pools of water are emerald green. That's the name, the pools of emeralds, and the crystal clear waters. If you look at the pictures, in fact, I will share them on our website at nickandroy.com and look on the gallery and I'll put the pictures there, some of the pictures, but they're crystal clear waters. You think that you're in the Caribbean. Now you've visited the Caribbean a lot. And describe the waters of the Caribbean.
0: Well, I mean, Aruba has some beautiful water. Tortola, I mean, has amazing, amazing, beautiful emerald. Again, it's that almost fake looking color. It looks as though they put food coloring in it.
1: But it wasn't. What it is actually, it's these pools were formed from the Maduna stream among the white stone rocks from the mountains. So I'll share the pictures on nickroy.com. So we're there. So we parked the car and we're walking. There's this hike because of where the pools are located. You can't drive up to it. You have to park in a parking lot, which is, I think, like 80 cents for like 3 hours or something, which is like maybe, I don't know, like $1.50 Canadian or $1 or $2 US.
0: It's like $800 Canadian.
1: So there's a 45-minute trek to get there, and then you have to go down these sloped rocks. And
0: Nick, we feel like we're doing it with you, but go ahead.
1: Walk with me, will you? So as we're walking, we hear this couple speaking English, because, you know, we're in Italy, right? Most people are speaking Italian. And Elaine,
0: oh, you told me this. This is cool.
1: So we hear English, and Elaine, you know, my wife Elaine, she picked up the accent, and she said, "Are you guys Canadian by chance? Because we have a, you know, different, distinct accent." And they said, "Yes, as a matter of fact, we do." They were from Ottawa, which is our nation's capital. And a big shout out to Norina and her husband Francesco. By the way, she's heard of our show. Here we are, thousands of miles away from home. And she said she's heard our show on our station CFRA, which is, of course, is part of the iHeartRadio Talk Network. So a big shout out to Norina and Francesco. And they had been up there before. They kind of showed us some spots there. And, they've been there before. They helped us navigate the most beautiful parts of the area. Now on the way back, after we spent quite a bit of time there at the pools, we're walking down the same 45-minute trek. And this lady is in distress. Like she is like frantic. She said in Italian, "Have you seen my chickens?" So apparently there was a handful of chickens that I guess are her pets or whatever.
0: That happened to me in Las Vegas.
1: Okay. Except they weren't chickens. But anyway, so this poor lady, she's like, "I need my chickens." Now this wasn't a funny matter to her, but I couldn't help, but I, under my breath, I said, "Yeah, I just saw this fox with some feathers out of its mouth." And my wife is like giving one of these elbow jabs, like, "No, don't say that." You know, so anyway, she's like, "Oh my God, I lost my chickens." So the poor lady. So shout out to the poor lady who lost her chickens. But, if you're in the northern parts of Italy, and it's called Le Pozze Smeraldine, or the Emerald Pools of Water, it is absolutely spectacular. And once again, nickandroy.com, I'll share some pictures.
0: You know, traveling is amazing. And we don't normally do this, folks. So this is a cool feature. We're actually talking about ourselves. And when you and your wife were walking to this Emerald Pool, did you leave the voice lady back at the house?
6: We didn't tell her
0: Did
6: where we went.
0: Did she know she was there?
6: We didn't tell the voice lady that we were leaving. She's still looking for us.
0: Oh my gosh. Okay, so really was keeping me in touch during his vacation there, and I knew he was having a great time and really truly relaxing. That is an amazingly beautiful part of the world. But I want people to understand something, that having purchased an RV, I've had a couple of them, and having an RV explains to people very quickly how they don't know even where they live. Mm-hmm. So for instance, in Florida, you can take short trips, like weekend trips, but you can do that anywhere you live. You can do that in Canada. You can do it in the United States. You can do it in Europe. You can do it anywhere, because you don't know what's right around the corner from you or an hour away. And you don't need an RV. You can jump in the car and just take these day trips. Go online and find out about things to do within a, you know, a 200-mile radius of where you live. You're going to be so surprised. Here in Florida, my wife and I have seen so many things that we didn't even know existed that were within a 2-3 hour drive from our house. Mm-hmm. Spring-fed streams in Florida, these sinkhole waterfalls, they fall 100-some-odd feet into the ground. They're like reverse waterfalls.
6: Interesting.
0: We've gone to places that are animal rescue places and seen animals from around the world that don't even exist in the United States. These things are all over the place, folks. They're right in front of you. We get in front of the boob tube and we sit there and, oh, there's nothing to do. There's nothing to do. There's so much to do all around you. And Nick and I both, we've made a pact that we're going to do this. We're going to search out places around us or within, like Nick is in Toronto. You can travel 2-3 hours in Canada and find the most amazing things. You guys have such amazing amounts of lakes and things up there that just beautiful countryside. Mm-hmm. And don't waste it, guys. It's right outside your door.
6: We're sharing our vacation experiences and some things that maybe you can experience yourself. But another thing that was really wonderful in the northern part of Italy was, because we're in a small village, and there are no city lights, and so on a clear night we can see the stars. And you know, if you've experienced any planetarium in wherever you are, like it really looked like a planetarium, but it was real life. And at one point we saw at least one or two shooting stars, which was amazing. And then one particular night, after like a stretch of warm days, lightning, and this we'll have to check with one of our science guys, or maybe Dave Phillips from Environment Canada, but there was these light show, like a light show of lightning. There was no storm, just like these flashes of lightning for at least a half hour, maybe 45 minutes. And according to the locals, apparently when it gets really hot over a stretch of days.
0: So you saw the lightning, but didn't hear the thunder.
6: No thunder. There was no storm to follow. Usually, you know, there's
0: Is thunder. This a Bob Seger song?
6: No, it's not at all. It could be. So that's just a little bit of a snapshot of what we did on our summer vacations. I hope you enjoyed the slideshow. Totally Useless Information with Nick and Roy. 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
25: Hey, oh, you, where's your hard hat? 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This is Totally Useless Construction Info with foreman Nick and Roy. Come on, let's go!
6: Wow. Boy, she means business.
0: Yeah. I'm cool with this because I'm in Florida and Nick's in Canada and so is the voice lady.
6: Yeah.
0: Ooh, I gave away information.
6: No, well, she's visiting. She's just visiting.
0: That's true. That she's known to be in other places.
6: That's right. Well, yeah, she's been on for many things. That's one of the
0: She's all over the place.
6: She is. She gets around.
0: The most popular construction site in the world, and I have been there.
6: The world's most popular construction site.
0: This is a building that is not finished.
6: Oh, it's still going.
0: A hundred years, I think, or something to that effect.
6: Okay, yeah. No, you've
0: lost. And it's going to go for probably another 20 to 30.
6: So
0: they're finalizing things, but may go for another 20 years.
6: Okay, I'm stumped. What's the building?
0: The Sagrada Familia, the church in Barcelona.
6: Okay.
0: It's a Gaudi-designed church. The blueprints were made. But of course, it's been taking all these years to actually do it. It's unbelievably amazing, folks. If you've never seen Sagrada Familia in Barcelona, Spain, definitely it is worth going. It's insane. And as you're walking there, you also see other things that Gaudi had designed, like the street lamps in Barcelona, which are these elaborate, iron, beautiful lamps.
6: Wow, nice.
0: It's a cool place. Barcelona's cool.
6: I'll have to check it out. Here's my teaser. Mushroom bricks. Bricks made from mushrooms are sustainable building blocks made by combining agricultural waste with fungal mycelium. When you talk about agricultural waste, you're talking about farm waste like corn stalks, sawdust, straw, or rice husks. It's chopped up to serve as food for the fungus. The block is gently heated or baked in a low heat oven to dry it out to stop the fungal growth and make the brick safe and stable. Pound for pound, they found out that certain parts or outer skins can rival or exceed the compressive strength of concrete. Mushroom bricks.
0: Yeah, it's great too, because you don't need to have like the kitchen or the living room. Now you can, the whole house is a mushroom.
6: We have a living room, a dining room. No, we have a mushroom.
0: The mushroom.
6: Just one.
0: We have a five mushroom home.
6: Yes. No, it's a three-piece mushroom. A three-piece mushroom.
0: Folks, we're going to go on with this probably for another 10 minutes.
6: Exactly. So thanks for joining us. If you're
0: we'll
6: still
0: edit this.
6: We'll edit this in. Yes.
0: Plus, you know, if you throw a couple onions there, mushrooms and onions.
6: Yes.
0: Okay. Nick, what is 164 kilometers?
6: In terms of...
0: Is it kilometers or kilometers?
6: Kilometers.
0: Kilometers.
6: But hold on. So we're talking about this. If it's kilometers...
0: Yes. It's 164 kilometers.
6: Okay. So you want to know what's that?
0: How many miles?
6: 102.
0: Whoa. Okay. Did not know that. Okay. And didn't have a calculator. Dan Yang Kushan Grand Bridge.
6: Right.
0: The Dan Yang Kushan Grand Bridge. Beneath this bridge, Nick.
6: Yeah.
0: Because it's 164 kilometers.
6: Yeah.
0: Beneath this bridge are lakes, rivers, canals, rice paddies, and two different dense cities.
6: Wow.
0: It's all underneath the bridge. This goes over all of that. Dan Yang Kushan Grand Bridge.
6: This way, it's so long, people say, I don't want to cross that Dan Yang Bridge.
0: Yeah.
6: Speaking of bricks.
0: And there's no toll.
6: No. Yes. You're not going to run out of gas.
0: The toll is the amount of time it takes to get over the bridge.
6: That's right. It's your time. So I talked about mushroom bricks, but let's talk about the largest brick. The largest brick measured at 2.94 meters or 9.8 feet. 9 feet, 8 inches.
0: One brick.
6: Long.
0: Wow.
6: And 0.99 meters tall, 3 feet, 3 inches tall and wide.
0: This is a big brick.
6: It is. Well, I said the largest brick. The clay brick was made by...
0: Not to be confused with a picnic. This is a brick.
6: It's a brick, Nick. Right, Nick. The clay brick was made by Acme Brick. Okay, it's real. It's a company called Acme Brick from the Bugs Bunny cartoons. Acme Brick in Denton, Texas. And it was measured on July 4th, 2007. The largest brick is 3,000 times the size of a standard brick.
0: That's what happens when you put two gadnoggins together.
6: You'd be fimbriated with it.
0: I know, but you know, by the end of this show, people are going to be walking around calling people gadnoggins. Hey, listen, it's 100 countries around the world, so yeah. I think we can get this started.
6: I think so.
0: Call somebody you meet a gadnoggin, they'll be like, what the hell does that mean?
6: Gadnoggin. Listen, laugh, and learn.
0: And then show them a picture of Nick. They'll be horrified.
6: Right. They'll be lollygagged.
0: Okay. The wooden Hoyojui Pagoda was built 1,400 years ago. Now think about that.
6: All right.
0: It's wood, Nick. It was built 1,400 years ago. So it should have been deteriorated, right? Because it was constructed from wood. But it endures. Because it features these iron roof things that act as a lightning rod so that it was never hit by lightning. And these metal forms that, I guess, divert the water away from the wood and the lightning, the pagoda has never been struck and never deteriorated in 1,400 years.
6: Wow.
0: Now, that's an achievement because, wooden structures in Florida, they deteriorate in 20 years.
6: Well, yeah, because all the lizards are hanging out.
0: Yeah, the alligators.
6: And the alligators, yeah.
0: Yeah.
6: So, I'm gonna say this. Measure this. The world's longest recorded tape measure is 600 feet or 183 meters. Gold plated surveyor's tape made by Justice Rowe and Sons in 1956. 600 foot tape measure.
0: 600 foot. Okay, ready? Get ready for this one.
6: Yes.
0: The AI-assisted drones are now taking on tasks of stopping birds and other animals from running through large poured construction sites.
6: Oh.
0: Like roads and you know, big parking areas, because they were creating so much problem landing on the concrete. The drones now keep the animals away from it. Crazy, right?
6: Yeah. Well, that's pretty smart, right? I mean, for years, farmers have used scarecrows to scare away the crows for their crops. But this,
0: either that, or just hang up posters of you.
6: Right? Yeah, and they'll lollygag.
0: It scares everybody away.
6: It does. They'll be lollygagging all the way to the farmhouse. The first documented steel tape measure was invented and patented in 1829. By a British metal worker, James Chesterman. He used surplus flat wire, originally made for what Roy wears every Saturday night, Victorian hoop skirts.
0: I do, yes.
6: Later, in 1868, American inventor Alvin J. Fellows, he patented the first spring click, self-retracting tape measure designed similar to the modern versions today. Wasn't that always cool? You click it.
0: Right, and it didn't even have to be a self-retracting. It could have been a self-restracting.
6: Right. It all depends.
4: This is totally useless computer and technology information. Let's double click with Roy and Nick.
0: The Osborne 1. Not to be mistaken with the Ozzy Osborne 1.
6: Right, yes.
0: But the Osborne 1 was the world's first commercially successful computer. Now, there were computers before that, but they weren't successful.
6: No.
0: Okay. Like, I think the PET was another one that really wasn't successful, but Commodore repackaged
6: yeah.
0: it.
6: Yeah.
0: yeah. And they came out with another computer, but the PET was not really successful. I don't think, but the Osborne 1 made by the Osborne Computer Company was the first successful one. It weighed 24.5 pounds. It cost over $2,000 and ran at a CPM 2.2 operating system. Probably just a bit above a Texas Instrument calculator.
4: Nick and Roy will continue with totally useless information.
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8: Wall Street, Bay Street, NASDAQ, Hang Seng, loonies, toonies, dollars, and yens. 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
9: Abracadabra, abacus. Have you ever used an abacus?
10: I have, actually. Have you? Do you use one of those when you were a kid?
9: Yeah, but abacuses or abacus, abacai, I guess, is the plural for it, abacai. It was used for, it's like the old version of a calculator. They were using abacus to count.
10: Sure. Chinese, I believe, right? So, the Chinese invented it?
9: Yes. So in the early days of banking and commerce, tellers and merchants used abacuses or abacai to perform calculations and keep track of money. It was widely used for centuries in Europe, China, Russia, and Africa to manage business transactions. It was considered a practical, portable, and efficient calculating tool that did not require electricity. Not that electricity was around then anyway, but it didn't need it if it was.
10: I know. It didn't require anything but the actual thing itself.
9: Exactly. So, today, I mean, we use our mobile devices for calculators or whatever. But, there you go. It was an abacus. Yeah.
10: And when you had no more money, you used the abacai, the abracadabra.
9: Right. That's why I said abracadabra. It's gone.
10: The first publicly traded company was the Dutch East Indies Company, the world's largest traded stock exchange. But what is the largest stock exchange in the world? The largest.
9: I would guess New York.
10: New York, right? Everybody thinks New York.
9: Of course.
10: Right?
9: Yeah.
10: The Shanghai Stock Exchange.
9: Oh, okay.
10: The most traded exchange of the day. Like, so there's more exchanges made during a day in the Shanghai than there is in the New York Stock Exchange.

0: Now, you know this person. Her name is Lori. She's from Florida. She's attended many of your gigs. And yes. You're singing. Roy does a show in Southwest Florida. Go to musicbyroy.com to find out where he's singing. But
1: I love Lori and Dean.
0: Well, Lori and Dean. So she has ordered several birthday messages. Like I really lost count, to be honest. I think she makes up
1: family. She knows how good they are.
0: Well, they are, but also I think she might make up family members. Maybe she just sends them to random people. So too, That's how good they are. But she said that they are a long distance family. Yes, they text and they call, et cetera, to catch up. But she said that every one of the birthday messages that we've done, and again, she's ordered several, they share them with each other. And then she says, in a way, these birthday messages are bringing us all together for the time being.
1: Yeah.
0: So we should be.
1: It does, because we make it fun, but it starts the conversation between the people that shared the birthday message as well and other family members. So it's just like, you know, it's cool.
0: Yeah. What's your mailbag?
1: Jarrell from Alabama.
0: Alabama.
1: Or is Jarrell? Jarrell?
0: Yep. Jarrell. Okay.
1: From Alabama. I'm amazed by you guys. Or maybe he says it like, I'm amazed.
0: 100%.
1: Not just a corn maze. What a great show. I purchased a birthday message from my mom.
0: Ah.
1: So this birthday message is nuts. Our mailbag is filled with this. And he said, I purchased a birthday message from my mom, and she said it was the best gift that I ever gave to her.
0: Wow.
1: She's never said that to me. It actually brought a tear to my eye.
0: Aww.
1: Wow.
0: Isn't that something?
1: And it made me feel so good. Thanks, Nick and Roy.
0: On the show today, we talked about sex. We talked about words. We talked about construction. It's
1: we
0: time.
1: We talk about sex a lot.
0: We do. It is time for the news.
2: And now, from around the corner and around the world, this is TUI News.
0: For those of you who think there are monsters under your bed, you're absolutely right.
1: I knew it.
0: The myth of a boogeyman hiding under your bed came true for one Kansas family after a child's complaint led to a man's arrest. The Barton County Sheriff's Office said in a statement it responded to reports of a disturbance at a house outside the city of Great Bend. The unnamed babysitter told authorities that she was getting the kids ready for bed when one complained about a monster under their bed. Of course, all kids say that, right? Her efforts to reassure them otherwise didn't go quite as planned. When the victim attempted to show the child there was nothing under the bed, she came face to face with a male suspect who was, in fact, hiding there under the bed.
1: Oh, no.
0: An altercation ensued, with the babysitter and one child was knocked over in the struggle.
1: Whoa. So this guy got violent.
0: The suspect, 27-year-old man who once lived at the residence, but who was under the protection from abuse order, required him to stay away from the property.
1: He knew how to get in.
0: Yeah, exactly. Now,
1: and then he hid under the bed.
0: Normally what we do is we name, you know, the suspect and whatever, and we make fun of their names, but for the purposes of just keeping things, you know, safe for everybody, we're not gonna mention the name.
1: Let's call him Bob Boogie.
0: Bob the Boogeyman. We'll call him, what did you call it? Lolly Noggin? What was it?
1: God. Bob the Boogeyman. Bob the Boogeyman.
0: Boogeyman. We'll just say Bob. Court records
1: Bob
0: say.
1: Bob Gagnoggin. Gagnoggin.
0: Bob said, so according to the court records, they posted the bond about 10 days early after being charged with criminal threat, domestic battery, and a violation of protection from abuse order.
1: Sure, because he jumped up and the babysitter was there. The babysitter probably didn't know who the hell he was. He's under the bed.
0: Exactly. So
1: he's got to be a very skinny perpetrator.
0: Well, according to the statement, the suspect fled the scene before deputies arrived on the scene, but was spotted in the area after a, quote, short foot pursuit. I don't know how long.
1: Years ago, I used to be able to fit under a bed.
0: Right.
1: And one time I spent 6 hours there until the husband left.
0: And boy, did it get really, really interesting when the mattress started going up and down. Anyway,
1: yeah,
0: it was a
1: this gag noggin. Oh, sorry, it was you, Nick.
0: They had a short they had a short foot pursuit as opposed to a long foot pursuit.
1: I told you he was small.
0: Exactly.
1: Probably had like a size 3.
0: He was arrested on charges of aggravated kidnapping, aggravated boogery.
1: Oh, yeah.
0: Boogery. Boogery.
1: Aggravated boogery.
0: That's what it was. Okay, we're just going to add a charge here. Aggravated kidnapping, aggravated boogery. Burglary, and also aggravated battery, child endangerment, felony obstruction of the law, on and on and on. So he's held in the county jail in lieu of a $500,000 bond.
1: Mm-hmm. Yeah. He's held on boogery, and the judge is going to be like, you're found guilty under the gag-noggin law of 1962. You're going away for a long time.
0: Well, yes, thankfully he is.
1: See how those size 3 feet get you in jail.
0: That's right. That's all the time we have for this episode of Total Useless Information with Nick and Roy. We will, of course, scour the internet far and wide.
1: Where do these lunatics come from?
0: I don't, well.
1: And why aren't we having them on the show?
0: Well, this one we're not going to identify because, no, we're not going to do that. We will scour the internet, however, and find out more totally useless information just for you.
1: Until then, tell everyone you know, because that's why we're in 100 countries and we're so damn popular. Otherwise, nobody would know who the hell we are.
0: Exactly.
1: So until then, ta-ta.
0: I'm Nick.
1: And I'm Roy.
0: Thanks for listening.
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18: From the National Newsroom of the Canadian Press, I'm Hannah Stolz. Prime Minister Mark Carney will attend the upcoming United Nations General Assembly in New York next week as geopolitical instability, war, and U.S. efforts to dismantle the multilateral global order loom over the event.
19: Carney won't give a speech in front of the 81st session of the United Nations General Assembly while in New York City from Monday to Wednesday. Foreign Affairs Minister Anita Anand is set to deliver a speech later during the General Assembly. Senior government officials say Carney will participate in a roundtable discussion on strengthening multilateral contributions as the UN continues to tackle massive reformation efforts. Carney will also co-host with France and the United Kingdom an event on the two-state solution, 1 year after the three countries recognized the independent Palestinian state at the General Assembly. John Kennedy, The Canadian Press.
18: Peter Miliband says his team of 8 former BC Conservative MLAs are focused on holding Premier David Eby to account ahead of a possible early election call. Milibar, who now leads Centre BC, says half of British Columbians feel like they don't have a party they can vote for.
10: Historically, the only way you form government is do exactly what we're doing. You bring together a broad range of viewpoints, skills and experiences from across the province, and you form a coalition of people that want to see fiscal responsibility, want to see safe streets, want to see good health care, want to see good outcomes in K-12 education, and you focus on those major issues of the day.
18: Centre BC now has enough MLAs to be the official third party in the legislature. Metro Vancouver could face a full transit shutdown next week if unionized workers reject a tentative contract with Coast Mountain Bus Company. Union members will vote on Monday on the deal, which was reached last week with the help of a mediator after bargaining began in February. The union says a full strike would begin Wednesday at midnight, shutting down bus and sea bus services across Metro Vancouver. Workers have already rejected two tentative agreements and authorized strike action by a vote of more than 99%. In Massachusetts, no word yet on whether Lindsay Clancy will be retried for the killings of her three young children, which her attorneys say was caused by postpartum psychosis. ABC News legal contributor Bernard Villalona expects a retrial.
11: Worst comes to worst, then she's found not guilty due to lack of criminal responsibility, and we're at where the defense wanted to go in the first place. So I think this is just going to be another trial. So we're going to see this play out all over again.
18: The holdout juror in Clancy's mistrial now says he's in hiding after speaking out. And the longtime chief executive of the Council of Fashion Designers of America announced he's resigning. This comes days after Stephen Kolb was filmed physically restraining two PETA protesters during an altercation at a New York runway show. He's stepping down after two decades leading the council, which is known as the fashion industry's main trade organization. This is the Canadian Press. In sports, the Indiana Fever managed a 103-85 win against the Toronto Tempo. It was a fifth straight loss and 17th in the last 18 for Toronto. Félix Auger-Aliassime did not disappoint in his Quebec City homecoming, defeating Frenchman Quentin Alice to give Canada a 2-0 lead in its best-of-five Davis Cup second-round tie against France. Canada's men's volleyball team moved a win away from qualification for the 2028 Los Angeles Olympics with a 3-0 win over Mexico in a qualifying tournament Friday. Canada will face Cuba on Saturday for an Olympic berth. And the Ontario Human Rights Tribunal won't order Cycling Canada to enter a women's pursuit team in October's World Track Championship, but they did leave the door open for a hearing to determine whether there's been discrimination. Cycling Canada intends to enter a men's pursuit team in the World Championship in Shanghai, which is the first qualifier for countries for the 2028 Olympic Games, but not a women's team. From the Canadian Press, I'm Hannah Stoles.
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0: from the nation's capital all across Canada here for you, Shane Hewitt and the Night Shift. I'm Shane Hewitt in Ottawa, Merrickville, Ontario, actually the jewel of the Rideau Canal. Just south of the city, Ryan O'Donnell is in Calgary and Noah Skanga downtown Trana. Welcome to the show, Friday, September 18th. Happy Friday. We made it. We made it to the weekend this weekend. And a beautiful week it was this week, that's for sure. Everywhere I traveled a fair bit. It was absolutely fantastic weather. Toronto was amazing. Markham was amazing. Barrie, Orillia, and then the Horseshoe Valley Show. Now back to Merrickville, and just so nice to drive. Such a good reminder to drive around your neighborhood. Now, if you're not familiar with this pocket of Eastern Ontario versus Southern Ontario versus on your way to Northern Ontario, it's about 5 hours of driving. So to give you some context about how, where I was to where I am, that's a bit of a trip. I could stop at the Kawartha Lakes today. Oh my God, that's nice. My first trip. So, yeah, just a little reminder, you know, go on a little trip. Although the price of gas probably, prohibitive on that one. Here where I am, and I'm curious where you are, 71010 to text it in. Price of gasoline, about $1.70 a liter. Price of diesel fuel, $2.70 a liter right now. That's wild. It's cause for concern. Like people at right now have gone from, yeah, that sucks, to full on, whoa. First question everybody asked everywhere we went. How much you pay for fuel? How much you pay for fuel?
1: How much did you pay for fuel?
0: At every location. That's what everybody talked about. Very first thing. So I'm curious what the price of gas is where you are. 71010 is the text line. Send it in no matter

0: places. But other places it was 180, so it seems to be jumping around depending on which intersection you go by.
1: Yeah.
0: Because some of them, like going northbound, it's one price. Going southbound, it's the other price. So it's kind of...
1: Oh, really?
0: Yeah. So it's kind of...
1: That must be people going to work and coming home from work kind of thing?
0: Yeah.
1: What a scam. I mean, capitalists, sure. Good for you. But still, what a scam. Truly. Okay, well, I can't believe that rush hour type thing. To do that. Okay, Ryan O'Donnell, sorry. You just don't drive, so I did assume.
2: It's fair. I understand.
1: Later on the show tonight, we're going to talk about should we lease a car or buy a car? Cost of cars, ridiculous. And there are some data and stats. And I'm not going to give you a bunch of numbers. That's kind of dumb. But so many people refuse to buy a new car that used cars in value are going up. And the amount of money spent on repairing and maintaining used cars is higher than ever because people are going back in time before all the technology, and that's where people are buying cars, and they're desperately trying to get them fixed. Oh, Mike's here. Hey, Mike. Mike Catherwood at Toronto's there. It's popped in the window. Ask Mike. Mike drives. No, ask Mike.
0: Mike doesn't drive, but I can add on to this though. I've actually had my dealer call me and say, "Hey, do you want to sell me your car?" Because it's an older model like 2016, 2017 vehicle.
1: Yeah, and they want them.
0: Yep.
1: Desperate for them. It's crazy. Anyway, people are spending more money on these older cars, and they want to maintain the cars and take care of the cars. So if you're looking at new cars, have you looked at the price of a new car?
0: Yeah, it's a little unhealthily high.
1: Yeah, like I want to know if you're driving one of these cars. Like, are you selling drugs on the side? How does this work? How much debt are people going into? How much is your car payment? It seems to me $600 a month gets you about $26,000. Around $1,000 of car value on a 4-year finance is about 20 bucks a month, roughly. So that $26,000 car, I don't think most people, and then any cars over 10 years old, you cannot get a good financing deal on, because most finance people don't do that because the leverage against the car is too high. So you have to get specialty financing, all those older things that's just typically higher interest rate. So you're paying even more. So what I don't understand is that if you're driving even, like, go find a $50,000 car that's a decent mid-grade car, brand new. That means $1,200 if you're financing for 4 years. If you're financing for 8 years, 9 years, 10 years, all of those payments to a car that's not worth a whole lot when you're done. It's wild to me. And like, are you paying $1,200 for a car or two? $1,500 for a car or two? Is that what people are paying? I have no idea. My car is 15 years old. We're going to talk about that. Leasing or buying cars later on. Barry Choi is going to be here. It breaks down the numbers. And he has a bit of a secret on how dealerships scam us into, not dealerships, car salespeople, I should say. Scam us into getting something that maybe we can't afford. And they have a little trick, and it's a question they ask you when you walk in. And we answer it. And then they show us, you can get this for that, or you can get this for that. Take a wild guess what we pick. It's crazy. Now, renting cars, you still have to pay for gas though, Ryan. If you're renting a car.
2: Well, I know that, of course, but I'm just saying is this is something I saw recently. One of my very good friends who I've known to be a driver that like drove everywhere recently got a new place. So it's awesome. That happens to be a 4-minute walk from their place of work. And what she told me last time I saw her is that she just doesn't drive anymore. She still has her car, and she actually, like, it felt nice to take her car out for a drive. That kind of got me thinking. I'm like, well, what if you could just say, all right, I'm going to, like, rent a car for a month because I know I'm going to use it this month. But what if I just ignored it for the rest of the time? I feel like that's, like, is that an option? Do people do that?
1: You can rent a car for a month. Yeah, you can. I had a friend of mine. His insurance costs were so high because he was stupid. Fair. And did stupid driver things. Mm-hmm. That he would just rent a car for the month. And his rental fee for the month was more

0: than my car payment, but it was less than my combined insurance and car payment because he would buy the car insurance from the car company. And then he'd have pay for it on his credit card, which gave him more insurance on the car. And as far as I know, that was legal. And so what he would do is at the end of his month, he'd take it back, get a different car. It's like, I got a new car every month.
1: It's kind of like my grandpa when he was working, ironically, for a car dealership, and he got a new car to drive pretty much every month.
0: Yeah.
1: Yeah.
0: Yeah, I think it's different.
1: It's different.
0: Because he got his for free.
1: He did. And he got a Porsche one time, too.
0: Really?
1: I never saw the Porsche. I just saw pictures of the Porsche.
0: Mm. It's curious. The cost of living generally, and we've been talking about taxes all week here on the show as being our number one cost of living. To me, it feels like just guessing. It feels like the stress has hit to a level where people now are kicking into panic mode. Oh, like I think people are changing their plans now. I think that's where like people are like, yeah, no, we're not doing that now. And I want to know if you're going through this too, because we're going to talk about it later on. Plus, we have our Good Friday, Good Happy Friday things. That means Dr. Lori Batito is going to be here. And today we're talking about dating app fatigue. Now, if you're in a relationship, your friends who are dating, how do you support them? And how do you find your way through that? If you've been thinking about getting out of your relationship, you probably should hear what dating sounds like before you get into that pool. Steve Stebbing's going to be here. We're going to talk movies. We got the good, the bad, the mohit, and the AI conversation, the weird stuff that's happening there. Plus, Andrew Caddell and the biggest stories of the week with a Happy Friday Roundup next.
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0: Happy Friday, Friday Roundup Conversation. Andrew Cadell is in Ottawa joining us now. Andrew, we were talking about the cost of gas, the cost of cars leading into this. Lease or purchase cars. Have you looked at the price of a new car lately?
1: I haven't, but I did buy a car last year, I guess. Yeah. 2 years ago. 2 years ago.
0: Expensive. Were you surprised by the price?
1: Well, that's why I buy used cars. I buy a car that is relatively new, but used.
0: Okay. Price of gas. How you doing on that? $2.70 for diesel right now.
1: Yeah, but in Quebec, it was $1.99 when I was in Kamouraska the other day.
0: For gas.
1: For gas.
0: Yeah.
1: A liter.
0: That's higher than
1: Ontario, it's $1.75.
0: Yeah.
1: That's
0: $1.78
1: a full, today. Well, in Ottawa, it was $1.75.
0: Yeah. Okay.
1: So 25 cents difference.
0: Crazy.
1: So you fill up on with the, let's say I put in 50 liters. That's going to save me a bundle, you know?
0: Save you a bundle is right.
1: Yeah. On the long term. And I did about 1500 K in the last week because I drove all around various parts of Quebec and then to Kamouraska and then back to Ottawa.
0: Yeah.
1: Yeah.
0: It's wild, eh?
1: Yeah.
0: Price of things right now, 7-10-10. How much is the price of gas? And this price of new cars, absolutely shocking. Conversation of the day, conversation of the week, EU. Lots of speculation, Andrew, about that Canada was asking for this, but there's been a lot of reporting out of the States on this, which is weird, that Canada was like, hey, why don't you give us like a special status thing? The EU itself, the parliament, was not pleased about this. If you watched it after Canada got it, there was an awful lot of discontent generally, which I understand to be pretty typical. And then Canada got this. Now, what is the EU ambitions and what does it look like for trade? You've been doing your homework, Andrew Cadell.
1: I've been trying to do my homework. Well, first of all, I would say, you know, the Wall Street Journal has a direct pipeline to the Prime Minister's office, probably because of his prior experiences, his prior jobs. And the New York Times are legitimate media. But first of all, let's get a few things out of the way. First of all, we do already have a free trade agreement called the Comprehensive Economic and Trade Agreement with the European Union, which was signed in 2017. It was actually the brainchild of a guy named Roy McLaren, who was our trade minister way back in the Paul Martin and Jean Chrétien days. And it was something that he wanted to do. And finally, people at Foreign Affairs and Trade started looking at it and saying, well, maybe it's a possibility. There was some political drive behind it, and they pursued it. Now it seems like it's a godsend because it provides us with access to 500 million consumers, and the EU seems to be interested in having some kind of a relationship. Now, Canada cannot be a member because according to Article 49 of the EU Treaty, only European countries can be members of the EU. And there are 27 states. There is something called the Schengen Agreement, which is with countries that were part of EFTA, the European Free Trade Association, which I was quite familiar with because I lived in Switzerland, and the countries were Norway, Switzerland, Iceland, and Liechtenstein. And in the Schengen area, there's no borders. You can go as an individual and travel throughout that area, throughout Europe, if you're a Schengen member. You can also work there, and you can stay there for 90 to 180 days at a time. So that's an agreement that is made with non-EU members. And we could have something equivalent to that, I think, where we would have access to the Erasmus plan, which is 27 EU and 7 non-member states that encourage sharing of education. So you could, Canadian students could go to Europe and vice versa. So we could be part of that. Mm-hmm. We also, you know, remember when Justin Trudeau said there was no business plan for
0: No
1: business case to ship LNG to Germany. Well, now they're all over it. Mm-hmm. So I guess there is a business case. So the idea that Carney has listed is they want to collaborate on AI, critical minerals, defense capacity. Well, because we have too much of a reliance on the United States, energy security, and space. Well, we already do collaborate in space because we're part of the group that works on the space station, and we have the European Space Agency and the Canadian Space Agency work closely together and have for years and years. So all those things, all that said, the possibility exists of us having something equivalent to the Schengen arrangement where people could travel, have access, possibly work for a certain period of time. And that would depend, of course, on bilateral agreements. Mm-hmm. But we would not be part of Europe, and we would not be a member because that's physically not possible.
0: Right. So, so we're friends, really. It's just nothing but, so what I read in the American reporting was like, this is just political theater, and that's all it is.
1: I don't think so, because, let's face it. Our economy is about 60% services. It's not just manufacturing. In fact, it may even be more than that. Mm-hmm. And we have big banks. We've got big insurance companies. We have companies in the, in, you know, in the markets that want to get access to other markets. And the European Union, with all its consumers, is a huge market for services. So if we got access into their markets with our services, you don't need to travel to be selling insurance or to be selling stocks or to be selling, or to be setting up your banks. Right. You know, you can physically set them up, but it's all, it can all be done electronically. So there are things that you can do that don't require, a physical presence. So, you know, being close to the United States is useful in terms of shipping widgets, but it's not, it doesn't really matter that much when you're dealing with the sale of goods, and intellectual property.
0: Okay. So I guess the real question is, like, is this a legit thing? Like, is it even, like, is it valuable? I mean, we know that there could be trade. It's also weird that the president targeted the EU with this. He didn't even respond about us.
1: Well, because they're bigger. And he's just, he doesn't read his briefing notes. He doesn't really know all that much. He goes according to what his thoughts are that moment, his random thoughts, and what he may have heard on Fox News. So let's put that aside. But definitely the possibility of having some kind of an arrangement with the EU is greater in 2026 than it would have been in 1976 because the world has changed so much. And with, electronic commerce, with emails and communications, and just like we are right now, operating on Zoom, on video, you can do business in other countries without being close by.
0: Mm-hmm. Is it good? I mean, is it good for us? I mean, I guess
1: access to 480 million consumers, many of whom are very wealthy and very educated, and have an interest in Canada. They think Canada is the bee's knees. I mean, we have direct flights from Germany to Yukon. We used to have direct flights, I think, Germany to Saskatchewan because people wanted to go on dude ranches. Hmm. There's this thing that the Europeans, this idealistic sort of idea of what Canada is, but it benefits us because we're the good guys. We're seen as being the good guys in North America. So I think that we can do, and we also are multilingual, which the Americans aren't. Yeah. And so we have access to France and all the other countries where we have expatriates.
0: Yeah. I guess the devil's in the details. I mean, it's never bad to do more trade, that's for sure. It's never bad to do these things. But again, we are, our biggest export in Canada is announcements. And I look forward to seeing where this goes with us. Thank you for doing such great homework, Andrew Cadell.
1: I hope I got an A.
0: I'll give you an A with an extra star and a good job, champ.
1: Thanks
0: for being here,
1: Take
0: brother.
1: Take care. Have a great weekend.
0: Shane Hewitt in the Night Shift. There you go. Deep insight from Andrew Cadell on trade, the EU, and so much more in Canada. Coming up for you next, some stories that you did not need to know. Why not? It's Friday.
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1: New Orleans is sinking, man, and I don't want to swim.
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2: All right, it's time for some stories that you absolutely did not need to know, but it's Friday, so why the heck not? Ryan O'Donnell is in Calgary. Noah Skanga is in Toronto. I'm Shane Hewitt in Ottawa. Some fair warning on this first story. It's a little bit nasty, as Ryan would say.
5: Janet, if you're nasty.
2: It's funny, but it's also nasty. An Australian athlete is apologizing after she finished a high-intensity event after having a bit of an accident in the middle of it.
6: Joanna Wetrick went number one, claiming victory in the exercise event in Beijing, but she also went number two, continuing to compete even with fecal matter running down her legs. Despite the defecation situation, she initially defended her actions, declaring a win is a win. But she now says she is genuinely sorry and is learning from the experience, adding there is more to life than racing. The 24-year-old has retroactively withdrawn from the competition and forfeited the points she earned. There was widespread criticism online about her decision to stay in the event, which includes an 8-kilometre run and several high-intensity workouts, including burpees, weighted lunges and a sled pull. As a result of the involuntary bowel incident, HYROX organisers have changed the rules to prevent a similar situation from occurring.
2: That's from 10 News, Straya. Joanne Wietrzyk has said she's taking a break from competing to recover and reflect.
5: Reflect.
2: And maybe have a shower.
5: Or two.
2: So, we're number two. Okay, so question. Is this the same story where they're like changing the rules because she pooped?
5: Yeah,
2: because there's
5: are.
2: Like big, but what's the big deal? I mean, I realize it's gross and stuff and it's not hygienic and all the things, but that happens. People do that. You've
5: all
2: seen that
5: time.
2: In marathons.
5: Yeah. The thing
2: I mean,
5: is,
2: you've seen that after having dairy when you shouldn't.
5: Yeah. Look, we all, this is something that will impact us all one way or another in our life. But the thing about this is that it was like it was early on in the competition. There were spectators. It was an indoor facility.
2: Yeah.
5: And it wasn't like, there weren't pants. Like, it was out. It was very obvious what was happening. It was the kind of thing where if that happened in a basketball game, like an NHL game or anything.
2: Well, there's a slipping hazard.
5: Yeah, exactly.
2: That poor squeegee person who comes out by the basketball court.
5: They would pause the game, but they did not pause. They just kept, and excuse the pun, running with it.
2: Oh, well done, sir.
5: Thank you.
2: Thought burpees was quite graphic.
5: I know, yeah, and I really loved that report.
2: Okay. But like, okay. Can we just give Joanna a high five, though?
5: She did it. She won, too.
2: Yeah, because, like, I mean, you're talking about pushing through.
5: Like
2: pushing out, I guess. Yeah. But she's pushing. And she managed to not only do that, but win.
5: It's impressive.
2: It's impressive.
5: It's disgusting.
2: Okay, now you've
5: impressive.
2: Never had a baby.
5: No.
2: And just to be clear, I haven't either, but I've been there when it happens.
5: Mm-hmm.
2: And, that is like first time baby having moms. Like that's usually their biggest fear. And this lady was in public competing in short shorts.
5: Yeah.
2: Wow. I don't think she should give the points back.
5: I feel honestly she earned it. I think the rules probably should change, but yeah, I would give her the win.
2: It should be kind of a full stop. Like if you make a poopy.
5: I would stop. I don't care how hard I've trained. I would not. Yeah, absolutely not.
2: Yeah. It's one of my favorite Ted Lasso episodes.
5: Oh yeah, that one. Yeah.
2: Where Roy Kent says to the kid how he had ice cream and he pooped on the bus.
5: Yeah.
2: Let's cut that out, shall we? All right, let's move on from that story. Another story that you... It's a stinky one. Apparently, Ryan is on a bit of a roll here. Florida. We love Florida. Florida is a place that has a very distinct smell. Swamps, heat, bodies in swamps, humidity. Many showers are needed a day to keep the stink away. It appears Florida man missed his shower as he got into a bad accident while trying to freshen up. While driving his lifted pickup, of course it was lifted, lifted pickup truck.
4: I'll just start by saying getting into a car accident can be, as we know, embarrassing enough. But now the story behind this pickup truck is getting picked up nationwide. So how did it land on top of this concrete barrier? Which is, by the way, wait till you hear how we got here. The 22-year-old man behind the wheel was reportedly applying and putting on his deodorant whenever he crashed his car. Considering the summer heat, I'd say that was probably the right move. If you feel like you got to do it right then and there, I mean, you got to do what you got to do. But just clearly at the wrong time. So don't sweat it.
2: I've seen people brush their teeth and floss while driving.
5: That's wild. I even think eating while you're driving freaks me out.
2: Oh.
5: Yeah.
2: That one doesn't bother me. 71010, what's the strangest thing you've seen somebody do while driving? He cautiously invites everyone to text in.
5: Maybe driving.
2: All right, one more story. Should I finish that one? Yeah, CBS News. There you go. Nobody was injured. We don't know what flavor. Mm-hmm. Scent? Way better than flavor.
5: Yeah.
2: One more Happy Friday inside copy. Your ID is one of the most important things you can have. It's weird they don't take it away in Ontario when you get a new one. In Alberta, they do. That was new to me. So when a government swaps your face with someone else's, that's a problem. Oh, something weird like that happened for my son. I'll tell you in a second. The Michigan Department of State accidentally gave thousands of people a brand new identity free of charge.
7: Went to the Secretary of State to apply for my license. I was excited, like, oh, I'm about to, you know, finally get my license.
8: But instead, Michelle Thomas got a different surprise.
7: I looked at my license and seen that this man was on here, and I automatically knew that it wasn't right.
8: Lenita Nelson says she got the same mix-up.
9: At first, I really did think, I'm like, okay, maybe they're putting the Secretary of State on the licenses. But then I'm like, girl, the Secretary of State is not a black man.
8: But all jokes aside, it's a major mix-up. More than 8,000 Michiganders who recently applied for or renewed an enhanced driver's license received a stranger's face smiling back at them and a new birth date, January 12, 1967. And on the back, another mistake. No name, just the words last name, first name, middle. In a statement, the Secretary of State said the misprints were caused by an error from its vendor, affecting a batch printed on August 26. The state stressed the photo is generic and doesn't belong to another resident.
2: Aw, that's NBC News down in the state. State has corrected the cards to send them out. Fun fact, if your ID hasn't expired yet, you can still use it to travel, mystery face and all. Really? They're going to check it, though. So my son in Alberta went and got an upgrade to his license. So he finished it. So they gave him a new license, but they didn't put his name on it. It was like R2-D2, you know, TTYLBRB.
5: Is this the new ones they recently just did?
2: Yeah, it was recent. Ugh, and so it didn't have his name on it. So then he went to go do something else with his license, change of address or something. And they're like, oh, we can't do this. This doesn't have your name on it. He's like, but it's your ID. You gave it to me, so then you had to wait for the new license to come, and in Alberta they take away your license, they give you a paper one, a temporary one, and then the new one came with his name on it.
5: Did it have a stranger's face on it?
2: No, stranger's faces. Nah, it was his face.
5: That's not his
2: face. You kind of want to keep that, hey? Like some dude.
5: I would
2: dude.
5: Keep it. Absolutely, I would keep it. It's like, ridiculous. And the guy looks so happy in the picture.
2: Aw.
5: He's just so happy to be on that ID.
2: I like that. Shane Hewitt in the Night Shift. There you go. Some stories you absolutely did not need to know today. Steve Stepp is coming up. Stepping is coming up in 15 minutes. Going to find out what the hell should we watch this weekend. And the biggest stories across the iHeart Talk Radio Network in case you missed it. It's coming up for you next.
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0: Friday, Shane Hewitt in the night shift. 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News Talk 1010 Toronto, Jim Warren was the guest, and they talked about being at the Buffalo Bills game. Now, the Buffalo Sabres play the Canadian National Anthem no matter what, and then the Bare Naked Ladies were there, and before the Bills game, there was O Canada. Jim Warren shared his experience in Buffalo last night.
1: Very, very patriotic last night. I had my chest was puffed out. It was an amazing moment for to be a part of the new stadium and be so welcomed by the Buffalo Bills by them singing our national anthem. It was incredible.
2: Well, let's talk about those things because there's a lot of commentary this morning. Jim, by the way, is a Buffalo Bills season ticket holder from Toronto, who's in his real life is chair of the Lottery Corporation, a very important enterprise here in the province of Ontario. There's debate about two things. One is, was this kind of an empty gesture? And two, people liked or didn't like the version of O Canada sung by the Bare Naked Ladies. Your comments on both?
1: Well, you know, I think it was a genuine gesture by the Buffalo Bills. People don't realize, I grew up in Niagara and St. Catharines, so there's a 1 in 5 season ticket holders are Canadians of the Buffalo Bills. And so the city on its own probably couldn't keep the team from an economic point of view, but because there's so many Canadians that cross the border and support the Buffalo Bills, and it's a real blue-collar city, it's a, you know, hard hat type of fans, and it's just so much fun and such a wonderful experience. So I think, you know, we know as Canadians, we struggle with the politics that's going on right now. We want to support Canada in the trade war. But I think sport is a great way to bring people together. It was a great way for them to welcome Canadians. And the Bare Naked Ladies, I mean, they're one of my favorite bands. I grew up loving them, and they've always been unique and done their own take on music. But I think it was fun. I definitely had a tear in my eye, and my chest was definitely puffed out a lot further than it usually is.
2: All right. Well, two more things I wanted to canvas with you in a couple of minutes. One, the stadium. It's brand new. I'd love to see us have a brand new stadium like that here, but how's the stadium? Is it great?
1: It's an incredible experience. It's really top notch from the food, the views. I mean, it is pretty steep in some of the high up the top of the stadiums, but I think that gives you a closer and a better view of the game. So they've done an incredible job. I also would love that for us to have, whether it be down a Downs View or the waterfront. I think it would be great for us to have a stadium in our city as well.
0: It'd be great to have an NFL team, I would say, too. John Tory in for John Moore, News Talk 1010 Toronto. The videos online were really great. Cheering, screaming, all things Canada in Buffalo. In case you missed it, Kyle Horner, CKLW Windsor, had a guest on, and they were talking about issues facing youth right now.
3: You know, we haven't seen an uptick in youth crime, but we have seen a bit of an increase in more violent, I guess, or more significant crime, as well as repeat offenses, for sure.
4: Yeah, that seems to be the trend that Windsor Police was highlighting, is that, you know, as of the end of August, there's been 277 youth involved in police reports, 127 were involved in more than one report, and 16 cases involved youth under the age of 12. So, I mean, that's a big, big number, I think. I think that there's an uptick since then.
3: It is, and I think that's, you know, probably where we really need to focus our resources, right? If a young person is repeatedly coming into contact with police, then, you know, another police interaction by itself might not change the trajectory, and that's where we kind of need to ask, like, what's missing around that young person, right? Is it family support? Is it mental health? Is it educational engagement or employment, housing? You know, we need to understand the individual and kind of match the intervention to the need.
4: I guess the question I would have for you, because in this, news story, you can check this out on am800cklw.com. We do have Windsor Police who say that, you know, they don't attest anything specific to this. That's why they want to, you know, put a youth officer onto this to investigate some of these. Maybe, like you said, does it start at home? Is it at school? Where exactly does this come? What is the trend telling you? I guess the question I would have for you is, when does an intervention need to be made for someone like this? Where can a youth diversion program or a warning be in place of a sentence? Like, where do we draw the line, I guess?
3: It's tough, right? Like, I don't think we have to choose between rehabilitation and punishment. Young people absolutely need to understand that their actions have consequences, especially when we're talking about serious or violent offenses.
0: All right, there you go. Conversation, Kyle Horner and Stacey Yannakopoulos at CKLW Windsor, podcasts on the iHeart app. In Ottawa, Mateo Mina, Audrib Ammon, providing free tutoring on CTV Your Morning and crucial support for newcomer families on the TV.
5: It all started with a bunch of friends across different high schools in Ottawa, as you can tell probably.
6: Yeah.
5: And so we had all been like previously involved in some sort of community service to like volunteering cadets, etc. And so we got together one day and we were just talking and we realized we were seeing a recurring issue like through in our respective communities, and that was that newcomer students weren't always receiving like accessible and tailored academic support necessary for, you know, success. And so instead of just talking about it, we decided to do something about it. And, yeah.
6: And here you are.
5: Yeah, here we are.
6: So tell us a bit more about what you actually do, because you really help tutor these newcomer families.
5: Mm-hmm. Yeah. So what we actually do is just we find families who might benefit from that support,
6: mm-hmm.
5: and we kind of pair them up with one of our tutors, which are high school volunteers
6: mm-hmm.
5: that also receive volunteer hours for this service. So, you know, it's kind of a win-win for both parties. Yeah.
7: And again, it takes off the financial burden that families have. Again, for newcomers, families and students coming into a new country, going through a new school system, it's,
6: mm-hmm.
7: it can be a huge burden. And families often tell us that free support, it's life-saving. Because again, tutoring rates now can go up to $50 an hour, which is
6: It's extremely
7: crazy.
6: Expensive. I know, because we pay for tutoring and it is extremely expensive,
7: yeah.
6: but it's needed. So this is such a great thing.
7: Absolutely.
6: What's the outcome been like for students that you have helped along the way?
7: Well, absolutely. We see it in the academic sector. Again, we have students going from B's and C's to A's and A pluses, which is always great to see.
6: Yeah.
7: But something we see again, as I mentioned, going through the new school system can be very overwhelming.
6: Mm-hmm.
7: So what we see through Capital Lead is the confidence boost we get in students, whether that's participating more in class, taking the initiative, in general, just having more of a will to learn. It's crazy. And it goes a very long way, especially in your high school and post-secondary career.
6: Mm-hmm.
7: So it's good to build it now and later on.
0: Lots to be found on the iHeart app and ctvnews.ca, CTV Your Morning Ottawa. 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
15: From the National Newsroom of the Canadian Press, I'm David Augustine. Prime Minister Mark Carney will co-host an event at the UN General Assembly next week with France and the United Kingdom. The countries will focus on the two-state solution 1 year after they've recognized an independent Palestinian state. Carney will also take part in an Ocean Eye International Alliance event to secure sustained investment in open ocean data and a roundtable discussion on strengthening multilateral collaboration. A news release says Carney will work with partners to help build a more effective United Nations that is better equipped to deliver on its core priorities of peace and security, development, and human rights. Centre BC will become the third largest party in the province's legislature after eight former BC Conservative legislators announced they would join. Former Finance Minister Peter Miliband has become its leader. Friday's announcement came hours after ongoing upheaval within the Conservatives saw three legislators expelled from caucus. Their departures bring the losses to 12 for the official opposition caucus since Carolyn Findlay took over as leader in May. Delegates at the Union of British Columbia Municipalities Convention in Vancouver introduced a resolution calling on Premier David Eby and his government to refrain from calling a snap provincial election during the local government election period. Richmond City Councillor Alex Liu introduced the resolution yesterday and says it passed almost unanimously because local leaders understand how overlapping elections could lead to lower voter turnout. She says the resolution was about asking Eby to respect the local election process.
16: It's not fair to the elected officials that are running. It's not fair to our election staff that's working really hard to ensure a clear, fair election happens. And it's not fair to the residents who are being asked to vote.
15: Eby spoke at the convention on Friday, but when asked about an early provincial vote, he said he hasn't made any decisions yet. Well, Jobs Minister Patty Hajdu says Ottawa will not interfere with workers' rights to strike as it considers changes to Canada's labor laws. A federal review found unions and employers divided over how much power the government should have to intervene in labor disputes. Hajdu says the goal is to give both sides better tools for resolving disputes, including greater use of federal mediation services. She also announced a program starting early next year that will give young Canadians up to 4 months of paid experience in the skilled trades, backed by $880 million in federal funding. The Saskatchewan Health Authority has launched an investigation into the death of a Saskatoon woman who is waiting for surgery to fix her broken ankle. The authority says it will be speaking with Kirsten Hankey's family as part of a formal internal review. Hankey's partner, Morgan Kirby, says her death was avoidable.
17: It's obvious on the in the situation at hold that it should absolutely be reviewed. There's no question it should.
15: Kirby says Hankey's surgery was postponed and she later died in hospital after blood clots caused by her ankle got into her lungs. This is the Canadian Press. In sports, Kelsey Mitchell scored 33 points to set a WNBA single-season scoring record, and Caitlin Clark added 28 points with 14 assists to lead the Indiana Fever to a 103-85 win against the Toronto Tempo. Mitchell finished the game with 1,034 points on the season, passing Asia Wilson's 1,021 set in 2024 for the Las Vegas Aces. Félix Auger-Aliassime did not disappoint in his Quebec City homecoming, defeating his French opponent 7-6, 4-6, 6-3 to give Canada a 2-0 lead in its best-of-five Davis Cup second-round tie against France at the Vitron Center. Auger-Aliassime hit 11 aces on his way to victory in front of 10,000 mostly partisan fans in the Quebec capital. Rookie shortstop Connor Griffin had four hits. Brandon Lau hit his 32nd homer, and the Pittsburgh Pirates surged past the Kansas City Royals 8-5. Pittsburgh turned out 15 hits against Kansas City to overcome an early four-run deficit to move back to 500 in its bid for the franchise's first winning season since 2018. From the Canadian Press, I'm David Augustine.
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0: Shane Hewitt and the Night Shift. I'm Shane Hewitt in the village of Merrickville, just south of Ottawa. Calgary, you can find Ryan. Toronto, you can find Noah Skanga. And in Penticton, we have Steve Stebbing. SteveStebbing.ca. You can find him on the internet, too. He's that popular. He loves the movies. He loves the shows. And every Friday, Steve comes and talks to us and tells us what the hell we should watch this weekend. Hello, Steve.
1: Hello.
0: You ready to go? You ready for another Friday of show planning?
1: Absolutely. I live for this.
0: Which, you know what? That makes me think. For all of the people who say we're not planners, I'm not a planner. This is planning.
1: Oh, yeah. I plan every week.
0: Step one, learn what your options are.
1: Mm-hmm.
0: Right? See what's out there. See what you're going to do. Mm-hmm. Check the honey-do list around the house. And then step into your options, review them, talk about them, decide what you're going to do this weekend. Planning.
1: Yeah, exactly. Yep.
0: See? Are you really a planner? Like, is that...
1: Oh, yeah.
0: Like, rigid with your schedule?
1: Yeah, well, I know this is going to get real nerdy here, but I'm a Virgo. We pre-plan everything.
0: Hmm. Ryan, why don't you teach Ryan some of that?
2: Hey, I've started adapting something called a notebook and a pen lately into my life.
1: I've heard of those.
2: And it's been making it. It's
0: you have a notebook?
2: Wow. I do. I do.
0: Do you even know how many years ago I asked you to get a notebook? I bought you a notebook.
2: Yeah, that one is for other stuff though. This is like a work one. Yeah.
0: Okay.
2: Yeah.
0: It's good stuff. What else should you watch this weekend? Steve says maybe Resident Evil.
3: Hey, man, I gotta be 7. Do you know where I can take this? Excuse me, I got... Oh, my God. Anybody order a kidney or a liver or whatever this is? Anybody. It seems like it's kind of important.
4: Hey, you got time for another run?
3: No, I'm wrapped up for the...
5: It's outside the zone, so it pays double.
3: I can do that. Sweetheart, I'm sorry. The signal sucks here. Can you hear me?
4: I'm gonna stay with Katie for a bit.
3: Michelle, please do not go stay with freaking Katie.
0: All right, Resident Evil, good, bad, ugly, scary.
1: Well, it's funny because last week Ryan brought up the discussion about video game movies and the caliber of them not being great. We have entered a whole new realm with Resident Evil because before I even get into it, it is 96 certified fresh on Rotten Tomatoes right now.
0: Is that good?
1: That's really good. I mean,

0: Raccoon City, which is going through a major outbreak. And this one feels like you're playing Resident Evil. There's so many moments where it's like first person and you can see the gun in front of them and everything. And, it's fresh. It's really funny, at times. It's got scares that almost made me jump out of my chair a couple of times. And, yeah, this is a freaking masterpiece and it's 87 minutes long, Shane.
1: Oh. That's too bad. Ryan's gonna hate it.
2: I'm actually
0: no, you're gonna want more.
2: I want more. I'm
0: yeah. You're gonna feel like that. Yeah.
2: Movie. You're gonna 90 minutes is perfect for a horror movie. Almost yeah. all the time. This is one where I could just probably just watch it for hours and hours.
1: Okay. Well, I see. Here's the thing. In case this is your first time with us today, I hate long movies because I don't have time. Ryan is like he has a threshold of if it's not 2 hours and 45 minutes, I don't watch it because he loves long movies because Ryan has plenty of time. And so Steve knows me well is really what he's saying right there.
0: That's right. That's right.
2: He really does.
0: I know the quirks.
1: Like you, it better be epic because I'm watching one of these every 5 years, you know, like it's got to be that good.
0: Yeah,
1: what else you watch this weekend? SteveStebbing.ca to get connected with Steve. There's his video podcasts on his YouTube and so much more. You can get caught up on old movies, new movies, you name it. Here is The Wait.
3: Problem shared is a burden half, so what's the problem, son?
4: I'm in here. That's my problem. Got a daughter.
5: In 1 month, she'll be a ward of the state and up for adoption. Even with good time, I'm in here 6 more months.
3: I have a friend who needs a little help. I don't trust any of these boys, but I trust you. You do this thing, your time is done.
1: All right. Tell us about... Pardon me. The Wait. Sorry, got caught up there. No, the Wait. Tell me about The Wait.
0: Yeah. This is Ethan Hawke and Russell Crowe. Ethan Hawke plays a veteran of the war during the Great Depression, he is basically looking for the best way to feed what's left of his family, and takes a job to basically transport a big truck of gold across 100 miles. Of really brutal landscape in America. And this one reminds me a lot of the William Friedkin movie Sorcerer with Roy Scheider, which is one of my favorite films of all time. So that element to it and that kind of seemingly impossible mission stuff really, really gets me into it. And this movie is super gripping, and really well acted. I mean, Ethan Hawke is unbeatable right now. I don't think I've seen him turn in a bad performance in a long, long, long time. And The Wait, probably a lot of people haven't heard of it, but I highly recommend it.
1: Okay, The Wait. There you go. Steve Stebbing, what the hell should we watch this weekend? Last on the movie part of the list is Shaun the Sheep, the Beast of Mossy Bottom.
6: Somewhere on a farm, one sheep's mad creation will unleash a force so shocking that audiences will drop in sheer terror.
1: You should probably explain that.
0: Yeah. So I feel like it's weird that this one was released mid-September, because I feel like it should have been released, towards the end of October because, this is, you know, another Shaun the Sheep movie. There's a highly popular, television series for kids. It's done by Aardman Entertainment, who did Wallace and Gromit. So it's all that stop motion claymation animation, and it's really beautiful to look at. But this one has Sean trying to save his farm after the farmer did a bumbling idiot job of destroying the entire pumpkin patch. So he's going to use his scientific brain to engineer something. But this is exactly at the same time as a wild beast appears in the forest around the farm. and largely dialogueless. Sean doesn't speak. He never has spoken. So this one is just really key.

0: eat in on that animation. And Aardman's never steered me wrong with a single film yet.
1: Okay, there we go. There are your what the hell should you watch suggestions for the theater. Shaun the Sheep, the Beast of Mossy Bottom. If you're joining us right in the middle of that clip, sorry, that was a weird time for you to turn on the radio. The Wait and Resident Evil on there as well. Now, coming up next, we are going to dig into the at-home shows, the streaming shows. Some are streaming movies, some are streaming shows and series. We will dig into that one. Slow Horses is one that I watched. It's good. It kind of drifted on me, so I'm curious to find out what that's about. And if you liked Mobland, oh boy, we're going to find out. Your weekend might have just got real occupied. Shane Hewitt and the Night Shift. We'll be right back.
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0: Shane Hewitt in Ottawa, Steve Stebbing in Penticton. Ryan O'Donnell is in Calgary. What the hell should we watch this weekend? The streaming shows section of the show. The show? My show? This show. Oh, man. My brain failed us right there. That was a lot of show.
1: It's my show.
0: It's your show now. And there's shows. Show we have shows for the show. Words are hard, and sometimes they intersect. And that's what happened right there. Okay, anyway, moving on. Couple of shows interesting. Slow Horses surprisingly has lasted a long time. It is sort of delightfully slow and awkward and kind of awesome, but I also find it like, ah, oh, really? So it, like it's, the awkward clunkiness of the slow part, the slow people part, I find it hard to follow, but then I got sucked into it. It's pretty great. So I don't know where it lands for Steve Stebbing. Let's hear the clip first.
2: What are you doing?
3: What are you doing in my garden? And you say, no, this is my garden. And we improvise from there.
2: What do you want?
3: Do you know anything about why my slow horses keep turning up dead?
2: Just a coincidence.
3: Coincidence, yeah, but it's pretty hard to lock yourself in a shipping container. You didn't piss anyone off other than me recently.
2: Oh, shut up. You can leave the way you came.
3: It's all right to come through the house.
2: No.
3: Well, I came in through the house.
0: Okay, Slow Horses, they're like the rejects of the spy world.
1: Yes.
0: Quick summary. What do you think of the show?
1: I really, really like it. Very much based on the fact that very much like not, you know, a lovable dude, but I love Jackson Lamb so much. I adore him. I think that Gary Oldman, I mean, there's not enough good things to say about Gary Oldman, who has always been a dependable character actor for his whole career. But Jackson Lamb is very, very important as a character just based on the fact that as soon as this show is over, Gary Oldman retires, and I'm not ready to let him go yet.
0: Mm-hmm. Mm-hmm.
1: So keep bringing seasons, I guess. And Jack Loudon, the second lead of this series, he might be the new James Bond. We're not sure yet, but there's a possibility that Jack Loudon is the new Bond.
0: Really?
1: Yes.
0: Okay. It is a delightfully awkward show.
1: Holy socks and all.
0: So yeah, like drunk, hasn't showered in a long time, kind of just weirdness.
1: Slow Horses, screen.
0: Season 6. Yeah, you can kind of smell through the TV. It's true. Apple TV Plus if you want to get that one. Okay, finally, from Paramount Plus, Mobland Season 2.
4: All right, the Harrigans spy North London. My job is to prevent that from changing.
5: We've lost fentanyl, now heroin. We are surrounded by sharks. Ripe for the picking. If you ask me, it's already begun.
6: What do you mean?
5: The war.
0: I probably should tell people that's like a mob boss war. It's not a war, but it's less a war, but it becomes a mob boss war. Tell us about season 2, Mobland.
1: Yeah, so this is kind of dealing with all the fallout from the end of season 1, which all seem to almost burn Harry D'Souza's world down, who's played by Tom Hardy, who's basically like the fixer. Like he's the guy that comes in and smooths out situation, gets people out of the way that need to get out of the way. But sometimes there's a little too much for Harry to even take down himself, especially when you have an unpredictable boss like Pierce Brosnan's character in this one, who is so good. Mm-hmm. I've never seen this kind of a style of a character out of him, and I love it.
0: But is he really the boss?
1: I would say Helen Mirren's the boss.
0: I would say Helen Mirren's the boss.
1: I mean, I can feel her playing a heavy. Like, it makes sense for her.
0: Oh, it's dark from that angle.
1: Yeah.
0: It's a dark show.
1: But Pierce Brosnan's so good in this. And this is also Guy Ritchie, who I talked about, The Gentleman, I think last week. This is his other show. Very different. Not as much levity in this one as in The Gentlemen. But if you're into his style of writing and everything, you got to get up to date with Mobland.
0: Plus, Anna Bates is in there.
1: Mm-hmm.
0: Mr. Bates' wife from Downton Abbey.
1: Yes.
0: That's the mob guy's wife in the show. She's also pretty great too. Okay. What the hell should we watch this weekend? SteveStebbing.ca to get connected with Steve and his work. Next on the list, we've had Slow Horses. We've had Mobland Season 2. Jay-Z in 8.
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7: Round 9 is when I caught the bug, like being obsessed. I will write every day. 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
9: The reason why rap is so loved, that feeling of that underdog, that's why people were listening. That's why it hit them somewhere.
8: That's incredible.
0: Jay-Z. In 8. It's on Crave if you want to watch it.
1: Yeah, so this is HBO produced this one, and it's a documentary series, and basically this is a sit down between Jay-Z and a man named Rick Rubin. And Rick Rubin is possibly one of the greatest American producers and music minds living today. I mean, just to name a few, Beastie Boys, Red Hot Chili Peppers, Johnny Cash's final album, American Music Vinyl, Volume 1.
0: And I believe that the whole Hurt was Rick Rubin, wasn't it?
1: Yep.
0: That was his idea for Johnny Cash to do the Nine Inch Nails song.
1: And to get the rights and everything from Trent and all that stuff for it to go through. This is really great because this is Jay-Z sitting with Rick Rubin, music theory, the passion for it, what he wants the audience to get out of it, everything that he's created in his long career and everything, how he discovers people, i.e. like Rihanna and stuff like that. Just like really, really intricate stuff. If you were on Apple TV Plus, there was a show called McCartney 321. That was Paul McCartney and Rick Rubin doing kind of the same thing. So now we're moving to the hip hop world, and we're talking to Hova for this one, and it really, really works.
0: H to the OV. It's cool stuff. This is one of the things that I think that the streaming has been really cool for, are some of these artist documentaries that we didn't ever really have a place before.
1: Yeah.
0: You know, we didn't see them on old school TV channels, and now with so many different ways. And I was thinking about that because you go and stay in hotels and they sort of have an old school TV guide still on the screens in there. So you can kind of get some of the old school channels in an old presentation. Like I have the Bell 5 at home, so it's like a new presentation of the channels. It's very digital. You got access to on demand. Like, it's really cool. And I was thinking, Steve, how lucky we are today to have so many access points to watch shows.
1: Absolutely. Yeah. It's an embarrassment of riches sometimes.
0: It really is. Just because, like, I get it. You pick and choose your streaming services because you can't have them all, but don't be afraid to change them up because if you're finding yourself desk scrolling through the one you have, like Crave has blown my mind what they've had on there, lately because with the connection to the HBO stuff and like, so do that. Turn on Apple TV Plus again. Give it a go for a little while. And then you'll be done with it again. Turn it off for a little while. Like, this is a great way to watch TV. All right, SteveStebbing.ca in Penticton. Happy Friday, Steve.
1: Happy Friday.
0: What the hell should you watch this weekend? If you missed any of it, you can grab it on Shane Hewitt and The Night Shift, the podcast. 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

0: Shane Hewitt and the Night Shift. Friday Night Love Shack is here. That means Dr. Lori from Montreal is with us. DrLori.com, clinical psychologist, relationship expert, all around awesome, and dating on the list of topics tonight. If you have something you want us to talk about, you can quite easily email nightshift@bellmedia.ca. And I say email your topics because we don't get text messages after the show is done. So if you send us a text message later on, we're not going to get it till later on, and it's probably going to be so far down the feed we'll miss it. So send us an email. But right now, if you want to text 71010 and with something that you want us to ask, feel free. We'll weave it into the conversation like we do. Dr. Lori, dating today, let's start from a top-down, way above it look. Yeah. I'm glad I'm not in it.
1: Me too.
0: What are your thoughts about dating today?
1: So I want to talk specifically about a psychological impact, the psychological impact of the way people date today. Mm. And that is what a lot of people are experiencing, is dating fatigue or dating burnout. I hear this a lot from people who are on a lot of the apps, and then they're like, okay, I'm shutting down, I'm removing the app, and then they go back 3 months later. Like, it's kind of a bit of a cyclical thing. So it's not that people are just tired of being single. They're actually emotionally exhausted by the process of trying to find a partner. They're tired of the endless swiping, and they're tired of the repetitive conversations, you know, the same questions and the same line of questioning over and over again. They're tired of the ghosting. They're tired of the rejection. They're tired of the disappointing first dates. They feel that they are being evaluated based on photographs, right?
0: Because they are.
1: Well, yeah, well, that's part of it, of course. They're always having to, like, decide, is this person worth meeting? Should I meet them? Should I not meet them? They're wondering, you know, is this person really interested in me? Are they just interested in a hookup? Are they genuine? And then the whole process starts over and over and over again. And so really, like, a lot of people experience this kind of app fatigue, really, because it has a lot to do with the apps. And it's a real social phenomenon that's happening. Like, this is very, very real. And there's research on it and everything.
0: Back in the day, remember, it used to be just go to the grocery store, fruits and vegetables. That's a great place to meet people. Like, that's what people used to say. And that, I mean, it was so not the case. But people would actually, the neat part was you would go out and try things and do things and join a club. And
1: talk to
0: just
1: people.
0: Yeah, and then you'd have the friend that would say, look, you just need a new orbit. You've just kind of capped out your orbit. Why not go to a new place and try a new thing? Or, you know, you've always wanted to, you know, sing in a choir. Go join a choir, see who you meet. And my friend Sean in Calgary, his was the same. And then he went to an ASL class, American Sign Language, and that's where he met his future wife. Right? So sometimes you have to just try something different.
1: And I, of course, this would be the advice I would give, exactly what you just said. Like, if you really want to meet somebody, finding an activity or something shared that doesn't have a lot of pressure in it, like where it's just, you're actually just going and having fun and then meeting people in the process that may lead to something or may not lead to something, but at least this is really about the fatigue involved in the use of apps. Yeah. And people should do exactly what you just said. Really, like, if they want to balance it out, they need to be more social. They need to get out. The problem is we don't have the time. Like, now people are like, they need these apps. Otherwise, they just don't seem to find the time to go out and do these activities. Like, something is not meshing here, right?
0: Yeah.
1: Like,
0: we need that's because they're busy on the apps.
1: they're too busy on the apps. That is true. But there's other parts of the problems with the apps, right?
0: And so this is not only for single people, because all of the married people, coupled up people, you have friends that are going through this and you're trying to be a good friend. So we'll talk about that too here. But I did want to ask about the psychology part, because you talked about the judging, burnout, more of the same. And then you kind of get the kinky people that they're just, you know, they're calling you because they've got some sort of kinky thing. They're like a tall guy. They're like a short girl. They're like a redhead. They're like whatever. Like, I've had friends say that, right? Like, somebody who is, you know, some sort of feature, and they get a bunch of people that they're kind of just looking for their checklist. And so you're like, no, I'm here to date, right? And, but on the other side of it, there is the addiction part of the app. So you got the burnout on one side, and then you got these dopamine addicts on the other side.
1: Yeah.
0: And so, like, it must be quite the pull from the psychology angle, no?
1: It is, and it's, either way, it's quite, it's disturbing and distressing, right? So, and you get, I see different reactions. So I see things like people have choice overload, like too many choices creates a sense of overwhelm. So, you know, there's just way more potential partners on an app than there would be if you're in a coffee shop, obviously, right? And then there's that sense of, if I maybe I'm only one swipe away from the one.
0: Yeah.
1: So, right? So
0: there's sunk cost of it all, right?
1: Right. There's like, am I missing out on something? Like, oh, I like this person, but now maybe there's somebody better, and maybe there's somebody better than that. And so it's like a never ending cycle. So people have to understand this concept of good enough, right? Sometimes people have to be good enough. It's like, it's good enough for us. We're not going to seek perfection because we're not going to find perfection, and we're always going to keep looking. And there's also a low level rejection that happens all the time. If you think about it, right? All those times that somebody doesn't get back to you, all those times that you feel ghosted or a conversation just simply disappears, somebody says, hey, and then they never say hey again, or nothing ever happens. So these are like, it's like micro dosing rejection.
0: Yeah, well, I bet it is. But I think it's even more microdosing, because just when you said that, it made me think of the perspective that I had, because I, years ago, had tried it. And it's the list, right? Like, people are compiling options. And if you're not at the top of the list, you're not getting the attention of the people. And if you're in the middle or the bottom of the list, you're on the list, you get the messages, but you're a low priority for messages. Someone else has captured their attention, they're going on a few dates, they'll message you in a few days. So the rejection comes in the form of inconsistent messages. And then, oh, hey, sorry, I've been busy. And you're like, yeah, well, so I mean, even when you're getting messages, you're still kind of getting rejected.
1: Right. And let me, can we talk about the gender paradox a little bit? Because I find this quite fascinating.
0: Okay.
1: So women obviously, women often will say that they're overwhelmed by the number of messages they get. So so men need to understand this, because often men feel rejected, but they don't realize that women are on the receiving end most of the time of lots and lots and lots of messages. So they may be having all kinds of conversations going on at the same time. Whereas men get upset because they feel insecure because they lack the number of messages, right? It's like, oh my God, I've been on there for like a month and no matches, or nobody's reached out to me, or what have you. So you have that paradox thing going on, but, and men feel rejected by this, but really it may not be about them. It just may be that women are overloaded by so many requests. So this kind of thing goes on.
0: And we used to call that going in the 90s, the sausage party. You go to the bar, it'd be all dudes and only a few girls, and good luck trying to get a date, right?
1: Okay, that's you see?
0: Kind of the same thing, right?
1: There you go, in a
0: Amazing.
1: Different forum.
0: Had no idea that was the way we were going to go with this. Okay, so how are you a good friend? Like, how can you be a good wingman? Like, we're clearly, people are tired of it. The stats say less people are dating and giving up on all of it. And just even recently in a conversation, a friend said about they're just tired of the hookups. Like, the hookups are easy. That's fine. But
1: that's easy.
0: I'm not here for that. So filter those people out. We're going to get more here. Friday Night Love Shack, the dating, Dr. Lori. We'll be right back. Shane Hewitt and The Night Show.
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1: Dr. Lori is here. Friday Night Love Shack is on the radio. Shane Hewitt and the Night Shift. Ryan O'Donnell is also in Calgary. Lori's in Montreal. I'm in Ottawa. Single dating, dating app fatigue, and how do you support your single friends? Being a good wingman, kick it old school, Lori. What do you think of that idea?
2: Well, I like that idea. I think there are many things a married friend can do to help. And what's, you know, not helpful is trying to fix them, right? They need to invite them into their social network, into their social circle, because you never know who knows somebody, who knows somebody, who knows somebody.
1: Or who brings a friend to the party.
2: Yeah, exactly. And I love the idea of fix-ups, right, in that respect. So certainly keep inviting them. Because they're single doesn't mean they don't want to socialize.
1: At what point does it become meddling? Because I feel like the blind dates, like, oh, hey, you should come and we'll go on a double date as a blind date for the first time. And you should, there's a point where it's meddling, no?
2: Well, you don't want to do it that way. You can't just say, well, I have one single friend and then you're a single friend, so why don't we just put you together? That's not enough in common. Like, if you know your friend, you know your friend. Like, you should know what they would like or not like or who would fit with them or what have you. So maybe stop making that assumption, because that hurts, right? Just because they're single, you're going to fix me up. You know that person's not my type, or you know I'd never go out with a smoker, let's say, or a this or a that. So that's where you have to be careful as a friend, and where you can really be a good friend is to do that. You know,
1: so a reason, what I'm hearing is a reason to set somebody up with someone else is not because I'm sick of you complaining about being single.
2: That's right. Nice.
1: Okay, Ryan O'Donnell, the millennial in the room. The 30-year-olds, Ryan, dating for you guys. Is it thumbs up or thumbs down right now?
3: They're dating. A lot of them have outwardly rejected the dating apps. Some of them will still use them. I had a very interesting interaction with a friend of mine, though, who has been on the market for some time.
1: That's a terrible thing to say.
3: Yeah. He is trying to go on as many dates as possible, but he's cutting he's not interacting with us at all while he does it. He's like, honestly, it's almost like he's scouting. He's dating, going on a couple dates, and then after two dates, you know what? No, I don't see it. I don't see this person getting along with my friends. I don't see this going past here. No, I don't see this.
2: That's good, though. That's a good thing.
3: It is, which is something that he never used to do.
2: Okay.
3: And the interesting thing is that he just got off of his fifth date with this person.
2: Good.
3: And we're going to actually finally meet at this event. So it's instead of wingmanning kind of like the random in public, oh, you should talk to my friend. It's now basically warming the friend group up for this person to be introduced to it. It's like
1: a TV episode.
2: You know, there's the 3-3-3 rule. I don't remember who brought this up or where I got this from, but that you need to find out first, can I have three dates with this person? You know, and your friend just said, like, even after two dates, like, no, I can't even do a third date. And then on the third date, you decide, can I have 3 weeks with this person? And if you can't imagine that, well, then you stop it there. And then at 3 weeks, you say, can I do 3 months with this person? Can I date this person for 3 months? And now you're getting into more serious territory. So him making that decision after the second date, he knows what he wants, and picturing that person meshing with your friend group is a very good, it's a very good approach.
1: Okay. This all sounds expensive, but that must have a factor in this. Cause if you're going on all these dates, like, I mean, coffee dates, fine, but even that starts to add up. You can kind of see why hookups are popular. It's cheaper. No.
2: You know, people go out on walks now for dates. Like, it's not, it doesn't have to be a fancy spend money kind of thing either. I've just spoke to somebody and they said, yeah, our first date was, we went for a walk, you know, we met on the mountain or whatever, and we went for a walk.
3: Yeah, my friend.
1: Nothing says safe like a walk with a stranger in the forest, Lori.
2: Well, I mean, there's people around, okay?
1: Okay, sorry. Anyway, Ryan, I interrupted. What was your thought, Ryan?
3: I was just going to say they went bowling. Bowling's not that expensive, but yeah, they go on a couple different things. It's fun. Test the little competitive nature between the two of them. Very smart. I will say I'm a terrible wingman, but it's fun. It's like you're at a bar and you are like living through them. You're like, ooh, I see a little thing here. Let me try. I have only ever really wingmanned once in my entire life, and it ended up creating a bit of a disaster. So it's probably a good thing that my friends are doing it on their own now.
1: Right. I find that the conversation about dating is interesting because it seems to me, I guess the whole, like, some people are socialites. And they date because they like this person and it's a bit of a season. And some people are dating for their soulmate. And it feels like a lot of pressure. Do we maybe misunderstand dating as the friend, as the dater?
2: I think we forget. If we've been married a long time, we forget what it is to date. And we forget how stressful it can be. And we forget how it can be overwhelming for the single person. So you can't put pressure on your single friends. Oh, you should find somebody. Oh, you need to do this. Oh, you need to do that. Like you can't be anxious for them and to kind of fix them. Sometimes people are okay being single and there's nothing wrong with that. Don't make the assumption they need to be or they want to be coupled up. So you have, there's certain boundaries, you know, that friends should have. Like, for example, I'm going to fix you up with my friend, but don't share personal information or private information that you are privy to some stranger that you're now fixing me up.
1: Well, you're telling the story for them, aren't you? You'd be like, oh yeah, his ex was a jerk and the, you know, the infidelity and the drunk and, you know, quietly doing drugs in the background. You don't do any of those bad things. So it's going to be, but now you kind of like, you sort of like, it's a spoiler alert a little bit.
2: You know, but you don't want to do that. That's not cool.
1: You don't want to do that.
2: That's just not cool. That's not being a good wingman or a good friend, frankly.
1: Wing woman,
2: friend, whatever.
1: The pushback generally on the apps, I think, Ryan, you've found with some of your friends, like, that's interesting. And the stats support that say that some people are just like, yeah, I'm just not dating.
3: Yeah, it's just depressing. It's the same kind of feed you get it when you're on TikTok. You know, it's like that microscopic, you know, dopamine hit, except this time it's like you're getting a microscopic, like, hope and dopamine hit.
1: Rejection plus dopamine must be the strangest feeling because you're like, oh, give me more. Right. Like, that seems weird.
3: It's not. So I understand my friends dropping it.
1: Just moving out of it.
3: Yeah.
1: The most amazing thing for me was, I was off it. I was on it very briefly, and then I was off it, and then a couple of years later, I got on again very briefly, and this is like 10 years ago. But what amazed me the most is it's the same people. And so the serial daters they're there. And I think the question that I would ask to ask yourself is, like, are these people just dating for dating when you're looking for a relationship, and is there a way that you can filter that out? We could be better friends.
2: I mean, there are ways to filter out because there's different ways, different apps. Yeah.
1: Take a picture of you holding a fish. That's a good way.
2: Okay.
1: That's the dating app profile. Okay. Thank you very much, Ryan, for jumping in. DrLaurie.com to get connected with Dr. Laurie Petito, Shane Hewitt, and The Night Shift. There you go. Friday night and our happy Friday Love Shack. Great to see you, Laurie. We'll see you next week.
2: You too. Take care.
1: The good, the bad, and the mohit. AI's weirdness and its benefits. It's getting weirder. We're going to talk about it next.
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14: In the National Newsroom of the Canadian Press, I'm David Augustine. Prime Minister Mark Carney will attend the upcoming United Nations General Assembly in New York next week as geopolitical instability, war, and U.S. efforts to dismantle the multilateral global order loom over the event.
15: Carney won't give a speech in front of the 81st session of the United Nations General Assembly while in New York City from Monday to Wednesday. Foreign Affairs Minister Anita Anand is set to deliver a speech later during the General Assembly. Senior government officials say Carney will participate in a roundtable discussion on strengthening multilateral contributions as the U.N. continues to tackle massive reformation efforts. Carney will also co-host with France and the United Kingdom an event on the two-state solution, 1 year after the three countries recognized the independent Palestinian state at the General Assembly. John Kennedy, the Canadian Press.
14: The Assembly of First Nations is planning a day of ceremony and prayer ahead of a historic meeting with Prime Minister Carney and Canada's premiers. The First Nations First Minister's meeting is set for October 26th in Ottawa and will be the first gathering of its kind in decades. National Chief Cindy Woodhouse Nipanak says First Nations leaders want to bring their own cultural practices to the meeting, while the AFN is working with elders to plan the ceremony and arrange a youth delegation. BC Premier David Eby says he's not calling an election, but wouldn't commit to waiting until after next month's municipal elections. Talking to reporters at the Union of BC Municipalities Convention, Eby said there are two choices for voters in the province: the NDP, that is focused on building the province, and the Conservatives, focused on culture wars and infighting.
16: They want to take us down a road of toxic politics and infighting and culture wars. We want to build up the province, and I don't think it's ever a bad idea to ask British Columbians, especially at a moment like this, about which direction we should be going. I don't have an announcement about an election today, but there are absolutely crucial issues right now in our province.
14: Calling an election now would be about 2 years before the province's fixed election date. Metro Vancouver could face a full transit shutdown next week if unionized workers reject a tentative contract with Coast Mountain Bus Company. Union members will vote on Monday on the deal, which was reached last week with the help of a mediator after bargaining began in February. And no word yet on whether Massachusetts prosecutors will retry Lindsay Clancy for the killings of her three children. Meanwhile, the holdout juror in Clancy's recent mistrial now says he's hiding after speaking out. ABC News legal contributor Bernarda Villalona on questions about the juror's past.
17: When I'm selecting a jury, the judge will ask, has anybody ever been arrested before? You know, so you can either answer that question publicly, meaning in front of the other people that are in that jury pool, or you can raise your hand and ask to answer that question privately. But then it's not of, you know, it's actually not the business of the other jurors, right? It's all about the qualifications to be able to sit on that jury.
14: Clancy's defense says she was suffering from postpartum depression at the time of the killings. This is the Canadian Press. In sports, Davis Alexander threw two touchdown passes to power the Montreal Alouettes past the Hamilton Tiger Cats 37-25 in the annual Hall of Fame game. Montreal earned only its second win in four games, but continued its dominance of the East Division, improving to 7-0 versus conference rivals and a 3-0 season sweep of the Ticats. Corey Seager had an RBI double in a four-run second inning fueled by a throwing error, and the Texas Rangers beat the Toronto Blue Jays 7-1 in the opener of a series matching American League playoff chasers. The Rangers reached 500 for a majors leading 23rd time and pulled within one game of the White Sox for the third and final AL wildcard spot, although Chicago still has the tiebreaker. The defending AL champion Blue Jays are now two games back. And Michael Harris II, Ronald Acuna Jr., and Matt Olson each hit a two-run homer as the Atlanta Braves clinched a playoff berth with a 6-2 victory over the Houston Astros. From the Canadian Press, I'm David Augustine.
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1: Hello, everybody. Well, you may guess by this voice, it's not Graham. It's Tim Power sitting in for Graham today. As many of you know, he is in the Canadian North, taking part in some exercises with the Canadian Coast Guard, Navy, and the RCMP. And we'll get to Graham later. He's going to join us. But on this Friday, September 18th, let's dive into the Friday Five.
0: The Friday Five.
1: Well, this may surprise you as the number one topic, because it's been a busy week, but it is this. Today, the federal government has announced nearly $1 billion in funding to get young people into skilled trades. Jobs Minister Patty Hajdu says the federal government is putting $880 million behind a plan to get young workers to access paid job placement for up to 4 months to get hands-on experience before beginning an apprenticeship. Here's the minister.
2: Between 2024 and 2033, Canada will have more than 1.4 million job openings in the skilled trades. So that means we need to work just as urgently on developing the talent that the country needs at every stage for every sector. Transportation, construction, mechanics, maintenance, and more. All 54 skilled trades are in hot demand and all need new talent. So that's why we're building big, and we're building Team Canada Strong.
1: That, of course, was Minister Hajdu. Joining us to talk about this as she's covering it is Judy Trin, CTV National News Senior Correspondent. Judy, what a shock. On the eve of Parliament returning, the government is announcing something big and substantive to help young people. The thing that stands out for me is, how is this money going to be allocated? Will it go directly to young people? Will it go to trade unions? What can you tell us about that?
3: Well, the application process has begun. And so basically, beginning now until October 23rd, students as well as organizations, businesses can start applying for these grants. So there are a few grants that are in play, Tim. First of all, for students who want to be in an apprenticeship program, there's always the issue of, you're in an apprenticeship program, but you're not getting paid, right? You're just collecting EI and that's not enough. So they often drop out. So the government is basically saying that they are now starting this grant program. They will pay students in apprenticeship programs roughly $400 a month as they train. So that, I'm being told by construction

0: to do a certain number of years in the military. Are there requirements on the people, the young people who would take the money here, that they have to get a certification, they have to work in the industry for which they're being trained? Do we know anything about that?
1: Look, you know what, some of this, okay, so it's a little bit of, the idea is to keep, not just to attract apprentices, right, but to also keep them going. So one other thing that is part of this program, Tim, is that there is going to be a $5,000 completion bonus.
0: Okay.
1: Right. Once tradespeople complete their apprenticeships. So hopefully this will be enough. There's a, you heard the minister say they need 1.4 million workers over the next decade in the skilled trades. Now, we don't know yet, but Paddy Haidu also, I asked Paddy Haidu if, you know, this EU special membership, mm-hmm. is that could also lead to perhaps a pipeline of workers from Europe. As she says, too early to tell, but that if this is being looked at, Canadian workers would always be given priority. So this is also something that we are looking at and something for our listeners to think about in the upcoming months.
0: Yeah, and on that, it's a great point you make. We have the we could be able to participate in the Erasmus Plus program. So how would that factor in here? Judy, there's a bit of chatter on Parliament Hill about some potential changes happening when it comes to the Canadian Labour Code. Sources telling CTV News that the government may introduce legislation that would give them the power to trigger binding arbitration before a strike officially starts. Did the minister speak to that? What are you hearing about that?
1: Well, it's interesting, right? Because we wanted to ask the minister directly whether or not this legislation was coming. She didn't answer the question, but she didn't say no. But what is also interesting about this is that what she said that they've been doing for the past few months in terms of reviewing the labor code is that they've been looking at ways to reduce the risk of labor disruption. And what you just described, Tim, is something that companies have been asking for. They want a way in which they can avoid strikes. But as you know, strikes are the biggest bargaining power unions have. So this legislation, we haven't seen the text of the expected bill, but what we are hearing is that the legislation would give the government the ability to appoint a mediator for binding arbitration before employees strike. And this will include workers in federally regulated sectors, rail, ports, AI infrastructure. So all the major projects in which this government just got $500 billion in investments last week, commitments to invest in Canada to pursue these projects. So businesses are obviously clamoring for some type of labor peace, labor stability, but unions are going to be upset by this because, once again, this is, even no matter how they spin it, this is a weakening of labor union rights if they are not given the ability to strike.
0: Judy, thank you for joining us today. Appreciate the time. Good to talk with you.
1: Good to talk to you too, Tim.
0: All right. That was Judy Trin, CTV National News Senior Correspondent. Judy mentioned unions not being happy. Coming up a little later in the program, just after 1 o'clock, we will have Lana Payne of Unifor. We'll get Lana's take on what she is hearing about these labor code changes. Second big story has to be the Conservative Party of Canada caucus. The House returns on Monday. In a couple of moments, we're going to talk to former senior Conservative MP James Rajot about how things are looking, sounding, and feeling in the Conservative caucus. You will likely have heard or seen Abigail Beeman's story from CTV National News about how Pierre Poilievre wasn't super visible during the caucus in Penticton, and there's a lot of chatter about his leadership. James Rajot up momentarily. Story number three, one dear to my heart, and to many of you, I suspect, are kids specializing in sports too early? And if they are, why is that something parents should think about? Is that a bad thing? We'll have a special guest to talk about that. Story number four, the Prime Minister is to meet the French President in Saint-Pierre-et-Miquelon. Where are Saint-Pierre-et-Miquelon, you say? Well, they're off the coast of my province.

two French islands. First time a Prime Minister of Canada has formally met a French president there. And for all you sports fans, ooh, it's a tenuous nine games ahead of us as the Toronto Blue Jays, their playoff hopes are still alive. Now, story number five, Matt Cause from TSN is going to join us to talk about, are they going to die? Are they going to fly? Find out later on in the program. All of that today on The Graham Richards Show. Back with more momentarily.

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14: We're united in our approach on what's most important for Canadians.
15: We've got a good leader. And we got a good message, and I think it's time that we actually addressed it.
16: It is very patriotic to be loyal to Canada and Canadians while opposing the government. And when you talk about unity, there's a huge unity and purpose in that right now.
6: Well, I've seen division in caucus, and this is not that.
8: That was a montage of conservative MPs who are meeting in Penticton, for their caucus meeting. I'm Tim Powers, sitting in for Graham Richardson. It would seem great time to have the big conversation.
0: The big conversation.
8: So big, in fact, that I have brought in one of the big minds and biggest-hearted fellows that I know from the conservative movement to talk about the state of the Conservative Party. Who's that, you say? Because, yes, there are people with big hearts in the Conservative Party. That is James Rajot, former Conservative MP from Edmonton. He was a senior caucus leader in the Harper era. He also represented Alberta in Washington, and he's a nice fella, and his mother's awesome. James, how are you?
17: Great, Tim. Great to be on with you. I'm amazed I'm on with the indomitable Tim Powers. It's a real honor.
8: Now, you should hear what James and I say off air, but we will be professional while we are on air. James, you and I have seen so many iterations of this. What's this in this case? Conservatives either actually in fighting, being described as fighting, being having the descriptions foisted upon them of the caucus being in disarray. Every conservative leader at one point or another, including Stephen Harper, has dealt with this. When you look at the meeting in Penticton and everything leading into it, where do you think the Conservative caucus is in relation to their leader and how they're feeling about their political prospects?
17: Well, Tim, it's a great question. And yeah, we've seen a lot of these iterations, especially you and I personally, with the split between the Alliance and the PC party. And we were both involved in bringing those groups together. So we have a lot of experience in that. And so, I mean, that was a time of real infighting. I don't see that in terms of the current caucus. I think what they are is they're dispirited. They're looking at the current polls. They look at the popularity of the prime minister, and that's real. It's not something, I mean, we have to take that as a fact and deal with that. He's very popular with Canadians. I mean, they were very close to forming government. They were nearly 30 points ahead. They had done a very effective job as opposition in terms of, you know, against the Trudeau government. So they were poised to form government. A lot of them had spent time in opposition. Some had spent some time in government before. So you spend 10 hard years in opposition doing that hard work. You're looking forward to governing. And the Liberals do what they've done often in the past. It's a reason why they're such a successful political party is then they move from their leader and they go outside the caucus to get probably the only person who could really sort of brand an existing government as a new government and then sort of reverse the polls. So were there some conservative mistakes? I mean, you can always sort of look in hindsight and say, should they have done something differently? But they got a candidate who was a governor of two central banks of G7 nations. Like, that's not exactly your run-of-the-mill candidate. So I really think this has a lot to do with the popularity of Mark Carney. And then obviously the other huge issue is sort of the attacks from south of the border, from the United States, from the administration, the president. And so the prime minister was able to sort of rally Canadians to him in his ongoing tribulations with the president. But I would say it's more dispirited rather than... Anyway,
8: the danger with being dispirited, though, James, is it creates idle hands. And going back to the era we particularly know well, early 2000s until Stephen Harper forms government, the idle hands can cause trouble for leaders. The Alliance, we only need look back at Stockwell Day and some of the things that went on there. Ultimately, you can argue that was a good thing and it led to the formation of the Conservative Party. But you have idle hands in Jamil Giovanni, it could be pointed out. He appears to be arguing his perspective is the best. He doesn't appear to be aligned with Pierre Poilievre the way others are. How problematic is that for the caucus and for the leader?
17: It's problematic. It's a great question. But I think if we look to the Harper era, he gave us some answers as to how to deal with it. And I don't think he'd mind me telling this story, but Yeah, he wins the alliance leadership. I mean, it was a tough battle, as you recall. You were involved in that as well. And Stockwell Day walks in, and he's not in a good mood. He's been sort of displaced as leader. And I remember asking Mr. Harper at the time, I said, what role will you give Stockwell Day? He said he finished second. He gets the role that he wants. And he made him foreign affairs critic because that's what Stockwell asked for. That created then some real bonds between them. But then you require when the PCs and the alliance again merged. I mean, Mr. Harper probably gave more than Peter MacKay did at the time. And in a sense, it's because he realized the unification of the party was necessary. But again, Peter then had a very senior role throughout the successive years, both in opposition and in government. But he also had people like Jim Prentice. He brought a lot of the progressive conservatives in. And if you remember the 2005 Conservative Convention, before he was prime minister, Mr. Harper said, folks, we are a coalition. We need the Peter MacKays. We need the Jason Kennys. We need the Jim Prentices. We need the folks on the conservative side of the alliance, like we, you know, the Monty Solbergs. We need both. We need to be a big, broad coalition in order to win. So my advice to Pierre is, I mean, it may be frustrating what Jamil is doing, but Jamil has fantastic contacts, especially south of the border. You have to sort of give him a role so that he's not idly or he's not doing things outside. You give him the opportunity. If he takes that opportunity and then still is sort of not on side, then you can deal with that. But I think you have to your point, give him a very active role and make him busy.
8: Keeping people busy is also important for a leader that wants to keep his job. Now, there doesn't seem to be a real push to push him out. People argue that even if he were pushed out, he would win in a leadership. But what does Pierre Poilievre need to do himself? Going back to that 2004-2005 era, not to make this a history lesson, but it is instructive. After Stephen Harper lost that election, as we both know and as many know, he took time to reflect. He took time to retool. Pierre Poilievre's done bits of that, but he doesn't seem to be consistent on that. Does he need to follow that Harper path?
17: I think there's some real signs in there because if you recall, so we unified the parties. If you recall, we, the unified caucus then won the annual parliamentary hockey game. It was kind of coming.
8: And you were a key player in all of that. Let's make sure the audience knows that. Keep going, Mr. Rougeau.
17: I remember Monty Silver did a wonderful member statement in the House. We brought in the trophy and everything, but it was actually a real unifying event. And that would be something I would encourage the current caucus is to make sure they're doing that bridge building. But then the 2004 election, it was, I think, almost 100 seats. But I think at the time, Mr. Harper thought, you know, should I move on or should I stay? And I was one. And I think most people said, no, you need to stay. But we did an excellent overview. Okay, we won 100 seats. Why did we not form government? And there were three big reasons. One is the lack of seats in Quebec, the lack of appeal to new Canadians, and the lack of appeal to people who tradespeople, like people who were in the trades. And so we had a strategy for each. Obviously, on the new Canadian side, Jason Kenney led that. Tradespeople, like, we put forward a lot of policies to appeal to them. But then Mr. Harper said, okay, we want to act as a government in waiting. Let's form all sorts of policy groups, and let's get people focused on what they would do as government. And I think that analysis needs to occur. If you look at what Pierre's done very well, appeal to young people, people who feel economically challenged in terms of facing the cost of living, their futures, economic prospects. Where did Mark Carney do better in the last election? With people my age and above, a lot of the people who are more settled in life and who are looking at their investments. So I think there's things that you can do to appeal. You can keep the current appeal to younger people on that. You can also appeal to
8: James,
17: those older.
8: The buzzer's about to sound. I've got to whistle you off the ice. Let's just tell people there are two great hockey players in Edmonton, Connor McDavid and James Rougeau. James, appreciate the time today. Thank you.
17: All right. Thanks very much, Tim. Anytime.
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1: It's Tim Power sitting in for Graham. 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
2: What can I say? 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
1: CTV News is embedded aboard a Canadian Coast Guard ship for the next several days. The icebreaker is scheduled to rendezvous with the Royal Canadian Navy's newest Arctic and offshore patrol vessel, HMCS Robert Hampton Gray, for a series of joint exercises that will also involve the RCMP as part of Exercise Arctic Ghost. We don't have a ghost for you today, but we have the man whose show bears this name, who is with that vessel, Graham Richardson. Graham, you've got the best job in the world. I mean, I'm always happy to fill in for you, but how cool is it to be in the north and be part of this exercise?
3: Hey, Tim, and always thanks for filling in. It's been an incredible week. Yeah, we're on DeGrozier, the aging icebreaker for the Canadian Coast Guard that will be replaced. Prime Minister Carney announced that a few weeks ago in Levi, Quebec. And it's been an extraordinary experience. Not only, like, I mean, physically, I've been up here a few times, but not like this and not this far north. We are north of the Arctic Circle. We are about 700 kilometers north east right now of Yellowknife, and it's very sparsely populated, obviously, but it is becoming critically important for Canada to have a larger presence here, and that's what this operation is about, between RCMP, Coast Guard, and Navy, and it's been a bit of an education to be up here, that's for sure.
1: Well, before we get you to explain your Sir John Franklin adventures, let's talk the politics of this at the moment, because as we know, the Prime Minister was in the EU and he referenced the importance of the North. Graham, it's like all that is old is new again. I mean, you and I can both remember when Stephen Harper, the Prime Minister of the day, went up to the North as part of Operation Nanook, which was the Navy's operation. I think Arctic Ghost and Nanook Connect. Tell us about how, again, that sentiment, what is old is new again.
3: Yeah, and you know, Harper does deserve credit, right? Like, you'll remember, I remember as a reporter thinking he goes up every year, and I thought that was kind of cool, but it was kind of novel, and now it's not novel. It's not cute, right? You've got Arctic ice melting. You've got major traffic up here from other countries, and, you know, they're Robert Hampton Gray, the new Navy ship, one of six, that is a polar patrol vessel. We were on it yesterday. We'll feature it today. This is only the third warship in Canada's history to go through the Northwest Passage, largely because it's a commercial area. The Coast Guard goes through, and to be blunt, Canada didn't have a lot of capabilities. Now we do. And the captain, the commander of that ship, is expecting more of this to happen. Just last year, the Coast Guard officials tell me there were five Chinese icebreakers, one of the largest they can ever remember, right on the edge of Canada's Arctic waters, right? So you've got China, you've got Russia, which has always been active on their side. You've got the Americans in that natural tension who are interested in the Arctic, and obviously the critical minerals and everything that goes with that, Tim, in an undeveloped part of the country that is now becoming much more active on a number of fronts.
1: So from the Coast Guard and the Navy perspective, showing and being present is key to reminding people and asserting sovereignty, Graham. Is that part of what this is about?
3: Absolutely. So, you know, coming up here and learning about this, Tim, you know, sovereignty is multi-layered, but security is not. You've got to have a presence. You've got to own it. And, you know, we talk very emotionally about the Arctic, the polar bears. It's, yep. You know, it's part of our psyche and has been for many, many years. In many ways, we've kind of taken it for granted. And what Carney is arguing, through the connection with Northern European countries, that's the other reason why it's so relevant now, as you mentioned. What Carney is arguing is that, you know, previous governments, without being super critical, have been kind of piecemeal in the Arctic. He is not, and they have suggested that they are going to spend, you know, $40 billion over 10 years here. When you talk about an Arctic road that's going to be 230 kilometers long, you don't just put up asphalt and pave it. It takes literally billions. They're talking about a deep water port. They're talking about obviously more icebreakers for the Coast Guard and more capability for the Navy. And generally, on Operation Nanook, instead of just coming up in the summer, coming up in the winter as well. They've been doing that now for about a year. So it's a whole of government sort of presence. And the other thing, which is really, really important when you come up here, it can't just be infrastructure, military, and minerals. The people here struggle with housing, struggle with enormous, enormous food costs. There is a social and a personal component to sovereignty that often gets overlooked. And people here say that's got to be a part of the equation as well. So a very, very active part of the country that a lot of people don't get to. And it's a real privilege to be here and show, you know, show the work that Canadians are doing here and how challenging it can be. Even though it's only September.
1: So tell us a little bit about that work. What have you been able to see and take part in?
3: Well, I mean, the Arctic Ghost is basically between Navy, Coast Guard, and RCMP. They're doing, mock security drills where the RCMP board a ship and make an arrest. They're doing surveillance on a buoy that's been dropped in the middle of the ocean that another ship has to find. All of this is exercising and practicing capabilities in an environment that can turn on a dime. Yesterday, the sun was out. It's -2 now. There's a bit of a squall out there. I mean, this is the mildest it gets. And the other thing we're finding, Tim, is that, you know, the Coast Guard kind of moves with the ice. As it moves south, they move south. So all summer, they're very active through here. They can break ice, but then there comes a point where they can't. It just gets too thick. And so we're kind of in the retreat south sort of time of the season. They will be up here until late October. And Hampton Gray, by the way, is crossing the Northwest Passage up to Alaska and down to Esquimalt, its new home in Victoria. The ship is barely a year old, and it has new ship smell. We can say that, just like a new car.
1: And just on that, in the 90 seconds or so that we have left, Graham, we have talked for decades, regardless of who's been the Prime Minister, about properly equipping the men and women of the Coast Guard and the Armed Forces, making sure they have the tools to do their work. How is morale and how are the people on board feeling about the current government's verbal commitment to do better on the security and sovereignty front?
3: They are thrilled. They feel like they don't have to make the argument to the public anymore. They feel like they've moved to the top of the list. On Hampton Gray yesterday, I was joking, it was like new ship smell. I mean, the morale is high because it's brand new and it's worth, you know, several hundred million dollars and it has great capabilities. On the DeGrozia here where I am now, it was commissioned in 1982. The place is spotless. The crew is amazing. It's got a helicopter on board. It's a very, very functional icebreaker, but they know a new one is coming and they know this work is going to continue. All of them have realized that, in many ways, the Arctic is no longer an afterthought, even though it remains remote, far, and complicated to work in. It is a higher priority, and the people here, generally from the sailor up to the officers, very, very thrilled about that.
1: Yeah, it's really funny. Historically, years ago, we built with the Americans the distant early warning system, worried about Russians flying over. My dad was actually part of the decommissioning of that in Labrador and other parts of the North, and now we're building it back again in a much more broad and layered way. Graham, great to chat with you. Wonderful assignment. Great stuff you're sending back. We will wish you a safe trip home and see you back in this seat next week.
3: Thanks so much, Tim. Appreciate it.
1: All right. That is Graham Richardson, CTV News National Ottawa Bureau Chief. Well, we are going from Graham and the Arctic to Eric Patton and the Highways and Byways of Canada. He's cycling across Canada, not for the first time, but the second time, to raise money for food banks. He's going to join us right after the break here on the Graham Richardson Show.

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1: Tim Power sitting in for Graham. Well, many of you may be doing the Terry Fox run this weekend. It's in its 46th year, and of course that run was created in memory of Terry Fox and his efforts to raise money for cancer research, and it's raised billions upon, or millions upon millions of dollars. There's another gentleman who's doing some fundraising in not the easiest way possible for Food Banks Canada. After retiring from his demanding career as a partner for a national accounting firm, Eric Payton knew he still had lots to give and to discover. Determined to keep learning new skills, he purchased a bike and began training for long-distance rides in his basement. Eric trained for 3 months indoors and 2 months outdoors before embarking on his first, get this, Cross Canada ride in support of Canada's, Food Bank Canada's After the Bell program. He did this in 2024. Eric traveled 8,150 kilometers in just 70 days, beginning his ride in Victoria and ending up in my hometown of St. John's, Newfoundland. Lovely picture of Eric there that I'm looking at the moment. Eric's about to do it again. Eric Payton joins us. Eric, and I called you Patton. I'm sorry about that, because where I come from, Payton is Patton. But you are Eric Payton, and I am delighted to have you today. Wow. This is not an easy undertaking. 8,150 kilometers, you're doing it again. Why, Eric? What's inspired you to do it again?
2: Hey, Tim. Thanks for having me on. You know, the need is there, and it is growing. It's unbelievable. I'm currently about 65 kilometers outside of Dryden, Ontario. So I'm back in Ontario where I started. I'm from Toronto and I started here. I started out in Vancouver, my ride. I've been to a few food banks so far. And my thing has always been, Tim, about the kids. I just can't fathom. I just really dislike the fact that kids go hungry in our country, anywhere for that matter. So I thought about a way to do it. Firstly, as you mentioned, in 2024, I contacted food banks and they had the After the Bell program. And I was all over that because it's helping kids. And I didn't realize, you know, how many kids are going hungry. And if they're not eating, they're not able to, you know, grow both mentally and physically. So it didn't sit well with me. I had a kid, we lived in which I thought was an okay neighborhood. And I always remember it stuck with me is years ago, the teachers and principal said, we always keep bread and sandwich meat in the fridge because there's always good. And because you just never know the circumstances of your neighbors. And so that's the thing that's always driven me about this. So I said, the need is there, still big, and I'm still capable. So I'm going to try and do something to raise awareness. And that's what I'm doing. I'm about 2,500 kilometers in, I think. So still ways to go, but it's going pretty well.
1: Yeah, and then speaking to the need, I mean, let's just talk about Food Banks Canada and this program for a minute, and then we'll get back to your ride. So Food Banks Canada supports a network of 5,500 food banks and community organizations serving an estimated 3 million people annually. That's a huge number. And this program that you're raising money for, After the Bell, provides 215,000 plus nutritious, child-friendly food packs to food banks and communities. Eric, I have to ask you this because I suspect you maybe didn't have a lot of connection with food banks before you started this ride. You've talked about it a moment ago, the importance of them, but I'm assuming you're seeing some of these food banks as you go across the country. What can you take away? What do you take away from that connection?
2: I mean, there's a few things I see. First, the volunteers. It's unbelievable the amount of volunteers. I'm in a couple of them. It takes 200 to 300 volunteers a day. So, you know, it's a great story, and it's just like great to see so many people helping. People want to help. So the fact that you're seeing this, but the big thing is I'm in Surrey, British Columbia. First, 50% of their users of the food bank there are children. 37% in Calgary are children. And that was a last year number, so it's probably up. 50% at Harvest Manitoba. I was just in Winnipeg. It's a staggering number. So Food Bank Canada said there's 1 in 3 users of children. What I'm seeing is much higher than that. So it's staggering what I'm actually seeing. But what these food banks are actually doing. It's more than just giving food. They're helping people get jobs. They're training people in the warehouses and things like that. It's staggering what they're doing. And a lot of it's based on volunteers. They can't do these without volunteers, these food banks. It's incredible. But the volunteers are there. A lot of them are there. They always need them. But the fact that people are so giving and the generosity, and that's something I can talk about a second further with you, just what I'm seeing across Canada. It's amazing.
1: Yeah, I know a few of the local food banks in Newfoundland and Labrador, and I'm so impressed always by the people who lead them and the people who silently help out too, because there's lots of quiet hands and quiet wallets that make a difference. I think I know what you'll tell me about this, but I'm going to ask you anyway. Look, it's not an easy feat to ride over 8,000 kilometers. It's not a flat line between Victoria and St. John's either. That's a lot of work. That's a lot of grit, a lot of pain, I'm sure, from time to time, but I am guessing, Eric, you're the sort of guy, given you're doing it a second time, who has no problem doing that because you're serving a greater good here.
2: Yeah, no, it's you know, the beauty of it is to see this country, this beautiful country, on the seat of a bike. You see it so close, like you're coming through BC. Everybody knows BC is beautiful, and then you hit the mountains, and it's when you're on a bike, you're like not maybe loving them as much, but they are gorgeous, right? It's absolutely gorgeous. And then you come out of there and head towards Calgary, and then you start getting into the plains, and it's really distinguishable. As I went into leaving Manitoba, you start to see the trees come back. So the prairie land is gone, and now you're seeing the grasslands. And now we're in Ontario, and Ontario is so distinguishable. And then I'm going to be heading up towards Ottawa and the St. Lawrence River. And it's just beautiful. So if anybody takes anything from this, if they can give, whether their time or donate, but anything from my ride, you'll see in the videos we post. I've got a content creator with me, Sarah Curry is her name. And I've got a driver. I've been right now. And the beauty of this country is amazing. So to get out and see this country, it's incredible. Northern Ontario, a lot of people would think, Northern Ontario, it's like, what's
1: so
2: up there?
1: So it's a beautiful part of the world.
2: Beauty. And your province of Newfoundland, that was an incredible. My first ride, I went into Porto Basque, and I went right around the whole province. So that was might be one of my harder provinces, to be honest with you, Tim, but it was magnificent. The wind and the hills, it's like, it was a hard province.
1: Oh, yeah, I can say the wind and the hills and the moose, although it's a little easier to navigate the moose.
2: I never saw a moose. Of the 200,000 moose, I never saw one. I couldn't believe it. Just like here, I haven't seen a bear. Everybody's like, watch out for the bears. I haven't seen one yet. So, we'll see. I'm in a bit of a bear territory now as you come down. I never saw one through the Rockies or anything, so,
1: All right, Eric. Now we got to do the most important part. You alluded to it, but in the 30 seconds or so I have left, tell people where to go to support this initiative.
2: Yeah, well, you can go to I'm on all social medias. It's Eric Lives the Dash. My website, ericlivesthedash.ca. I'm on Instagram, Facebook, YouTube. There are secure links that will take you right to a food bank's landing page. So everything goes directly to Food Banks Canada. And any amount donated over $10, you get a charitable tax receipt. You get that instantly right back. So, Food Banks. So go to my Eric Lives the Dash page, go in my bio on Instagram, and it'll click you right, go to the link and right to Food Banks Canada, and you're donating directly to them, and you get the charitable tax receipt.
1: Eric, great pleasure to talk with you. Good luck the rest of the way. Thank you for joining us, and thank you for what you're doing.
2: Thanks a lot for having me.
1: Back with more of the Graham.
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9: From the National Newsroom of the Canadian Press, I'm David Augustine. Prime Minister Mark Carney will co-host an event at the UN General Assembly next week with France and the United Kingdom. The countries will focus on the two-state solution 1 year after they recognize an independent Palestinian state. Carney will also take part in an Ocean Eye International Alliance event to secure sustained investment and open ocean data and a roundtable discussion on strengthening multilateral collaboration. Now, a news release says Carney will work with partners to help build a more effective United Nations that is better equipped to deliver on its core priorities of peace and security, development, and human rights. Prime Minister Carney says his government is focused on bringing down costs for Canadians and defending the country's sovereignty. Speaking to the Liberal caucus in Ottawa yesterday, Carney says his government will manage spending as part of its fiscal plan.
10: We will maintain our fiscal advantage, manage spending, and optimize our balance sheet so we can maintain always our vital social programs. Pharmacare, healthcare, dental care, on which Canadians rely.
9: The Prime Minister says the government is now in a financial position to add new support for social programs and expand childcare, but did not share specifics. Centre BC will become the third largest party in the province's legislature after 8 former BC Conservative legislators announced they would join. Former Finance Minister Peter Miliband has become its leader. Now, Friday's announcement came hours after ongoing upheaval within the Conservatives saw 3 legislators expelled from the caucus. Their departures now bring the losses to 12 for the official opposition caucus since Carolyn Findlay took over as leader in May. After months of threatening to take Greenland by force, U.S. President Donald Trump says he has a deal with Denmark to build the U.S. military presence on the island. The deal came after officials from the United States, Greenland, and Denmark quietly negotiated for months behind the scenes, searching for solutions to address some of Trump's security concerns. With the announcement of the pact, Trump is able to tout a foreign policy achievement ahead of the midterm elections. Denmark's Prime Minister Mette Frederiksen says the deal will be signed by all 3 governments next week during the United Nations General Assembly. And back here at home, Jobs Minister Patty Haidu says the federal government will not interfere with workers' rights to strike as Ottawa considers legal changes to improve labor relations. Haidu says her department held months of consultations with unions, employers, and other stakeholders over the spring and summer about the state of the Canada Labor Code.
11: And one thing that we've heard clearly is that, in fact, what we need is a stronger labor regime to help with fostering better relationships. So the focus of the labor review was really to ask those questions about how we reduce the risk of labor disruption through providing better supports, not just to employers and to unions, but also at the federal level through federal mediation services and other tools.
9: It's unclear whether legislation to change the Canada Labor Code will come in the fall session of Parliament. This is the Canadian Press. In sports, C.J. Abrams became the 52nd player to join the 30-30 club. Cade Cavalli threw his 200th strikeout of the year, and the Washington Nationals took down the St. Louis Cardinals 9-1. Abrams joined the Cubs' Pete Crow Armstrong as the only players to hit 30 homers and steal 30 bases this season. He is just the second National to do it, joining Alfonso Soriano in 2006. Jackson Churio hit a 3-run homer. Sal Frelick singled in the go-ahead run in the 10th inning, and the surging Milwaukee Brewers beat the Baltimore Orioles 6-5. The Brewers got their 8th victory in 10 games despite blowing a 2-run lead in the 9th. And Juan Soto hit a 3-run homer, and the New York Mets kept the Philadelphia Phillies from gaining ground in the National League wildcard race with a 6-3 victory. Edmundo Sosa went 3-3 with a home run and a double for the Phillies, who remain tied with the Cubs for the top 2 wildcard spots after Chicago lost 6-4 to Cincinnati. From the Canadian Press, I'm David Augustine.
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1: Welcome back to Hour 2 of the Graham Richardson Show. Tim Power sitting in for Graham. Unifor National President Lana Payne is warning that Stellantis is 100% serious about exiting its Brampton assembly plant, and she is asking Ottawa to step in and prevent its sale to Canadian armored vehicle maker Rochelle. Stellantis and Unifor are still at an impasse just days before their collective agreement expires on September 20th. According to Payne, Stellantis is looking for an exit, and no one should be holding the door open. This would make Brampton the first auto plant to fall in this trade war, and when plants close, they rarely, if ever, come back. Those were Lana Payne's words, but I know Lana well enough to know she can express herself perfectly, and she joins us now. Lana, great to have you. This is pretty tough stuff for you and your members.
2: Oh, Tim, it's been a tough 18 months for our union and our members, incredibly brutal in lots of places in the country. Of course, the auto sector, what we're talking about today, but forestry is taking a beating out there too. It's been really difficult. This trade war has been playing out exactly as we predicted it would for working people.
1: Now, you wrote the Minister of Industry, Melanie Joly. What did you ask her to do, and what are you hoping the federal government will do on this case particularly?
2: I mean, the reality is that we have to do everything possible, and I think we've heard this over and over from our government officials, from politicians, both federally and provincially, to protect, to protect Canadian industry, protect Canadian workers, protect Canadian jobs. This is where we need them to step up to do that. If we lose the Brampton assembly plant, it's a very important part of Canada's auto footprint. It's important, yes, to the community of Brampton, to our members directly employed in that plant, but also the thousands and thousands of people who work in the supply chain and auto parts plants supporting that plant. This is not something you can replace. I think we have to do everything possible to protect the auto industry during this time. And it'll be a shame if we wake up 2 years from now and the world has changed again and we will have lost production capacity in our country to build things. And I think that is at risk right now, given the state of affairs with the United States. So we have to do more.
1: For those of us who aren't a part of the auto industry and don't understand the way it works the way you do, there seems the part of the public argument that Stellantis and Rochelle are making is, well, yes, you may lose this plant and that would be terrible, but 2,000 workers could just go work for Rochelle. Explain why that one-for-one transfer in your eyes is not something feasible or something we should accept.
2: Well, first of all, once an auto plant is gone, it's gone. And the reality is we don't know if it's going to be 2,000 workers. There's also a situation here of people who have work under a collective

0: Wisconsin plant, it would not be producing automobiles or trucks for commercial sale.
1: Do you feel, though, Lana, and I've been reading this, that Stellantis are already of the mind that Brampton is done?
0: Well, right up until the 12th of August, Brampton was not done. This is the problem. We were on the verge of going to a bargaining table. No, we were not looking for immediate product for that plant. We're smart enough to understand the economic and trade environment we're in right now. But we wanted to protect the integrity of that facility and to make sure that we could live to fight for another day. And that was what this round of bargaining for Brampton was going to be about. And then all of a sudden, in the middle of our bargaining cycle, we end up with this Rochelle proposal, which basically has amounted to an interference in our bargaining with Stellantis. And it's not acceptable to us, which is why we wrote to Minister Joly. It is why we paused our negotiations with Stellantis right now. For sure, I mean, I spoke directly with the global CEO. But if I had to accept every corporate decision without fighting back or pushing back, we would always have bad outcomes for working people. So I'm not accepting it. We're going to fight back and push back here.
1: Speaking of fighting back and pushing back, it's never easy when you're a Canadian labor leader, particularly in this environment with the trade war. But now there's some reporting, Lana, that CTV News is being told that the government may introduce legislation that would give them a power to trigger binding arbitration before a strike officially starts. Your reaction to that, what are you seeing and hearing on this front?
0: Well, we've been part of the kind of consultations that the federal government has been holding over the summer. They started in late spring. We were and have been very clear that we felt that this was a very rushed process, that this is a preeminent piece of labor legislation in the country, often really the piece of legislation that provinces look to. The fact that we are now looking at a kind of a revamp of how we do collective bargaining in the federal sector is very problematic. And if we don't end up with the right mix of fairness there and balance, then we're going to have some really challenging problems, particularly if the right to strike is being weakened or eliminated.
1: So just on that, we've got about a minute here. Fairness, from your perspective, is having the ability to be able to exercise your rights and not having them usurped by new legislation.
0: Yeah, and I mean, the reality is that we're in this moment of discussing this code and looking at these changes because big federal employers pushed for it. So Tim, obviously I'm very, very concerned with where we end up here and how we make sure we are protecting and having rights for workers in today's environment where corporations are getting larger, they have more power, which means we really should be looking at how we make sure our labor codes, whether it's provincially or federally, are taking those kinds of changes in concentration of power and influence into account. And instead, what we have here are quite a number of large corporations trying to exploit the moment, and that being the economic and trade crisis we're in, to roll back the clock on the rights of working people.
1: Lana, great to talk to you. I know you've got a very busy agenda, a lot of tough things, but I appreciate you making time for us.
0: Thank you. Thank you very much.
1: All right. That was Lana Payne, National President, Unifor. When we come back, parents, go get a drink, but come back at 1:20 because those of you who have kids in sports are going to want to hear our conversation with Mark McGuire, not the MLB Hall of Famer, but an academic who can help guide us. Back with that momentarily.
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1: Tim Power sitting in for Graham. Well, I encourage my producer, David Smith, to really chase somebody down on this story, and we have a good portion for this. What is the story? Well, there is growing evidence that shows children who specialize early in sport, training 8 months or more per year in a single sport before the age of 12, are more likely to leave their sport because of injury or mental and emotional burnout. They have just a slight chance of going professional and are less likely to be active into adulthood. As the parent of an 11-year-old who plays 4 sports, one of the things that I always look for when I read coaching letters and any document that talks about a child's commitment is how open an organization is to multi-sport and how much they push a child to specialize. To talk about this, we have an excellent guest. Mark McGuire is the executive director of Give and Go Sport Education. Mark is not just somebody who speaks about this. He lives it. He's been a former professional athlete. He's a coach trainer, a coach facilitator. He has helped the Ontario Minor Hockey Association out. Mark, when I saw this article in the Globe earlier in the week, I said, this is something we parents need to talk more about, because the pressures on parents and kids to specialize at a young age is just ridiculous. Tell us why parents and kids should be more aware of the benefits of avoiding specialization.
2: Well, thank you. Wow, what an opening. There's a number of different reasons, and what I'd like to do is I sort of like to go to the experts. There's significant evidence that confirms that early specialization really leads to trying to reach these goals that someone else has set, unrealistic goals. So what happens is that they're in a particular sport and things are going swimmingly well for them. They're rising through the ranks, going to the next level, the next meet, the next competition, the next camp, the next tryout. And there comes a time when they don't make it to the next level. And if all they've done through their early formative years is that particular sport, they struggle with what's called in most mental health circles as identity crisis. So here's the poor child. They've been in conversations with others and led to believe that here's what's going to happen, and the next year it's going to be this, and next year it's going to be that, and it doesn't happen. And they think, hey, wait a minute, what happened here? Now, you take it to the competitive level where they get into the teenage years. Many early specialized children get into teens. They don't have summer jobs. They don't really have decent, what I call, life skills, so it's tough for them to get a job because all they've been doing is playing a particular sport. In some cases, as you mentioned, in excess of 8 months. And they start to question their own identity and their own persona. And they say, like, who am I? What do I do now? So I'm 19 years old. I've had a really good run, but the run is done now. When many others their age, that's when the run is just taking off. So it really is limiting the child by creating a path for the child at a young age, as opposed to prepare the child for his own or her own path. So it's a little bit backwards, and there's growing evidence, both anecdotal and evidence-based, that seasonal multi-sport participation, it's more fun. You want to reduce injuries for parents that are listening? Get your children into more sports, because they gain agility, balance, coordination skills. They get read and react skills. They get figure it out skills, which is a term used by Joe Siddle of the Blue Jays, that you just don't get in a single sport. And also, socially, you're more engaged. Believe it or not, from our friends at the Respect Group, another Canadian organization.
1: Yeah, Sheldon Kennedy's organization, absolutely.
2: That's the story, yeah. So fantastic organization, by the way. And they suggest that multi-sport athletes are less likely to be abused, to suffer what they call bad behavior, bully, abuse, discrimination, and harassment. So, yeah, And unfortunately, the, let's call them the perpetrators, if you're a single sport athlete and that's all you know and all you do, you hang in a very small circle. And, you know, and let's face it, it's unfortunate, but they groom these children. And what's the best way to isolate them? Well, don't have them participate in other sports and grow their social network. So it's there's so much evidence going on out there. And I'm just one organization joining others that are trying to provide some options for parents, mostly to understand they should consider other options.
1: Yeah, and you hit it there, Mark. I think it's understanding. Look, all of the sports, I think, at Root do want to give kids the opportunity to play and the opportunity to learn and enjoy their sport, which is important. I don't ascribe malevolence to any of these sports, but what happens is there's a bit of follow the crowd and follow the herd. If let's talk hockey. My son plays hockey. Many of the parents listening have kids who play hockey. All right, his name is not Johnny. His name is Patrick. Well, Patrick's not great at skating. He needs to do skating lessons. And if Patrick wants to progress to, you know, AAA, he needs to play on this team and do that. How, and you see this play out, because parents want to try and give their kids the best opportunity. They might know the data. They might know the reality of succeeding or failing. What about this follow the herd mentality? Because I see it so often. And it, again, doesn't come out of malice. It just comes out of practice behaviors, learned behaviors, because that's what people see.
2: Well, you're on point there. And whether you call it herd mentality or groupthink or thought control, but it certainly plays out. In particular, I really feel for the young parents, the first-time parents.
1: Yes.
2: They're trying to fit in. They're trying to get along. They don't want to be a standout and be the weird mom or dad who doesn't go to the three-on-three or hired a private tutor or lesson. And so, they get caught up in it. And the quote in the Globe and Mail was, it's a huge engine that's going so fast, they don't know how to get off. And pity the poor parents that take a stand and say, no, wait a minute here. This is summer. We should be playing baseball or soccer or golf. Okay, now it's fall. Yeah, let's play football and basketball now. It's spring. Okay, let's get into something else. Pity those poor parents, but that's really who our messaging is for. I don't think... Yeah. I really don't think that our message about seasonal multi-sport.
1: No, it's not for kids. It's for parents.
2: Yeah, I don't think they're going to have an appetite for a message, but it's for the young moms and dads, ideally for those who aren't on the school bus yet, to understand that there are options. And listen, we're not finger wagging. You know, those so-and-sos in this sport, because they're all about the same, good or bad. But you know, here's an option. Had you considered this option? And it's really simple. And it does not have to be expensive. People talk about other sports. It doesn't have to be. If you do a little bit of research, have some conversation in your community, it does not have to be expensive. Does a hockey player age 10 have to have 3 jerseys?
1: No.
2: I don't know. Does it have to be a $200 hockey stick? I don't know. Anyway.
1: Now, we've got about a minute. What would be some tips you would give to parents then to look for when they're trying to figure out what's best for their kid in sports? For me, it's always reading a coach's letter, because that will tell you different things. But what are some of the things you would suggest to parents as they try and navigate this world?
2: Well, that's the question. I would go to the coaching staff. If your coaching staff says, look, we're looking to develop holistic development of the child, then in the springtime, put your hockey equipment away. Try another sport. In the fall, put your baseball mitts and cleats away and try another sport. You got yourself a good coach there who's looking to develop the athlete, who's looking to develop the person first, right? Any hockey coach, and we're just using hockey because that's my background as well.
1: Yep.
2: Any progressive hockey coach wants a good athlete who can play hockey. He doesn't want a good hockey player who can play right wing. So you want that, and there's all kinds of stories of people that are out there. Dr. Joe Siddle, she played NCAA football, collegiate football, who became a catcher in baseball, all because of his multi-sport background. So
1: Michael Jordan, Bo Jackson, there's a whole bunch of them.
2: On.
1: Mark, I have to cut you off. I love the work you're doing. Thank you for making the time for us today.
2: Thank you. Appreciate it, and thanks for bringing some attention to this topic.
1: All right. You are welcome. That is Mark McGuire, Executive Director of Give and Go Sport Education. When we come back, we're going to talk about a big meeting on St. Pierre and Miquelon. Back with that momentarily.
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1: Tim Power sitting in for Graham. Prime Minister Mark Carney will join President Emmanuel Macron of France on a small French territory off the coast of Newfoundland this weekend. It's billed as a show of solidarity in the face of Donald Trump's efforts to impose his will on North America. Prime Minister's Sunday trip to Saint-Pierre-et-Miquelon will be the first time a Canadian Prime Minister makes an official visit to the small archipelago of 5,800 French citizens, according to the French government. Former Prime Minister Pierre Trudeau made a personal visit there in 1971. Writing about this in today's Globe and Mail is our friend Stephen Chase, the senior parliamentary reporter. Steve, as somebody who is from the province of Newfoundland and Labrador, normally you go to St. Pierre for the wine, the bread, and the fish, but I think Mark Carney is going for something more substantive, is he?
7: Let's hope so. Yeah, it's a very, very quick trip, and probably announce some cooperation with Mr. Macron with France in terms of military cooperation, Arctic cooperation. Yeah, so it's a very quick visit. I don't know if he'll get time. He will have a working lunch, and then right back to Canada after a few hours there. They're, I think, both headed to the UN General Assembly this week.
1: Now, St. Pierre and Miquelon, so people appreciate it is very close. It's 25 kilometers off the coast of Newfoundland. There's a direct flight from St. John's to the islands. There is a ferry that goes from the Buron Peninsula in Newfoundland and Labrador to the French outpost. What do we make of the symbolism, particularly the location? I don't even know, Steve, if the president knows about St. Pierre and Miquelon. I'm sure we'll see a Truth Social post later in the evening if he had been unaware and this irritates him. But what about this meeting there instead of in New York, instead of Ottawa?
7: Well, for the last year, and I guess Mr. Trudeau before him, Mr. Carney's been the one fending off by himself, fending off claims Mr. Trump has made to North America. Of course, Mr. Trump has talked about using economic coercion to force Canada to become the 51st state. He said that shortly after winning election, and he's repeatedly said that it would be better off in that case. So Mr. Carney's kind of it's been a one-man job for him. But now Mr. Macron will be reminding Mr. Trump that the French have had a territory in North America for 200 years, a territory that's not Quebec, but in fact, the small overseas territory. And so he will also be standing up for the sovereignty of other countries in North America. As you may know, on September 7th was the latest sort of, whatever you call Mr. Trump's media post, but the latest sort of,
1: outburst is fine, Steve.
7: Outburst is the right word. Of a map of North America covered with the American flag. And of course, it went beyond Canada. It covered Greenland. It covered, parts of the Caribbean, Mexico. So, yeah. So, I think everyone's going to be standing up for their sovereignty and talking about demonstrating how Mr. Carney has called for, that middle powers work together to solve problems themselves, whether it's, space, because there actually are French space assets in St. Pierre and Miquelon, whether it's communications or military or the Arctic and so on. So they're going to pack as much as they can into a very short visit.
1: Yeah, it's interesting too, because I don't know if there is a warship regularly stationed there, but quite often the French Navy has presence in St. Pierre and Miquelon. The reason they acquired those territories years ago was because of the economic opportunity afforded to them through fishing. And I believe it, if I'm remembering my history correctly, Steve, the original Treaty of Versailles ascribed some of that territory to France, and they've kept it. I believe there are two, if not four, members of the French National Assembly that are there. So the presence of France in North America in the North American archipelago is still real and pronounced. How does this also potentially help Carney with his argument to Canadians that our European ties are long-lasting and real?
7: Good question. I think the vessel, by the way, is the Fulmar, and they're looking at replacing it, this lone military vessel that is posted to the St. Pierre Miquelon. But Mr. Carney, of course, is wanting to make the case to Canadians and to Europeans that we should move closer, we should trade more, we should work, live, and study in each other's countries more. And of course, the head of the European Commission kind of surprised everyone the other day by with something she hadn't apparently even run past a fellow EU members about calling us or taking us on as an associate member. So no one really knows what that means, but we do know that we need to deepen our friendships with other countries. And this is an example of us showing just how real and close we are. Of course, I should add in the same breath that there's fishing disputes between Canada, yes, and France.
8: Very pronounced.
7: That haven't been solved and aren't going to be solved Sunday. So.
8: No, there's a lot. I believe it is a crab. It's a shellfish. Anyway, it will come to me afterwards. We'll spare the national audience my trip down the Department of Fisheries and Oceans Lane. But what is interesting, too, is President Macron is also arguing, which President Trump may like, that Saint-Pierre and Miquelon, from a France perspective, could be a rear base for polar cooperation. I had Graham Richardson on, whose show, whose name is in the title of the show earlier. He's up north. We know that polar cooperation, polar defense is important to the Americans. Could this be helpful for France's positioning with the United States?
7: I'm sure it's always possible. And by the way, you questioned whether Mr. Trump knows of Saint-Pierre and Miquelon. They were actually targeted last year in his so-called Liberation Day.
8: Oh, right. You are right, Steve.
7: He imposed tariffs on like everywhere in the world, including, you know, islands with just rocks and penguins. He imposed tariffs of 50% on Saint-Pierre and Miquelon, only to taco out of that to unwind that a little while later and reduce it to 10%. So he, at least his staff knows about the islands.
8: Indeed they do. And as I said, I suspect we will know more. So for the Prime Minister, he spoke about Denmark in his speech. And of course, we all know about Hans Island, or most of the audience will, and some of the disputes we've had there. Do you get a sense coming off his European trip, the Prime Minister's going to Saint-Pierre, that this isn't just about creating a public discussion about a potential wedge, but there is a path he wants to pursue where Canada and Europe are more integrated?
7: Yes, absolutely. But the question, of course, is this anything that we can measure quantifiably? It's not so far we're not talking about binding treaties or pacts, but you know, so far, Mr. Carney has largely operated his government on memorandums of understanding, which are, of course, you know, not binding at all. So I think there's a lot of questions about where this is going to actually, produce genuine, trackable gains. And, Europeans are famously protectionist as well. So I think this is the beginning of a discussion, and I don't think at this point we can say that, there's anything they've demonstrated that will actually benefit Canadians.
8: All right. Well, Steve, are you getting to go on the trip, by the way? Are you going to Saint-Pierre?
7: I will be going to Saint-Pierre. It's a very short trip, military plane, too, and it's going to be a very short period on the ground. Mr. Carney is going to be taken up by a working lunch between the two men. They're also going to lay a wreath to the Free French Forces. I think I recently discovered that it was liberated by the Free French Forces during World War II instead of being turned into part of the sort of puppet Vichy government.
8: Fascinating. See, I am learning things today, as I always do when I talk to you. Make sure if you get a chance to taste some of that Saint-Pierre wine, or at least bring it back and, of course, properly declare it, Steve. Great to talk to you today. Thank you.
7: Good day.
8: All right, that is Steve Chase, the national reporter with senior parliamentary reporter, I should say, with the Globe and Mail. We will watch what happens in that after that trip on Sunday to Saint-Pierre and Miquelon. When we come back, a little bit of Blue Jays talk. They play the Rangers this weekend. They got to win 7 out of 9. Matt Cause from TSN will join us. Stand by for that.
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1: Tim Powers in for Graham. The Toronto Blue Jays are two games back of the Cleveland Guardians for the final wild card spot heading into tonight's game. On the bright side, they do hold the tiebreaker against the Guardians if they are still tied after game 162. Now, if the Chicago White Sox end up being the team that Toronto is chasing, the Jays do not hold the tiebreaker against them, which means Toronto would have to pass them in the standings. So how much real estate do the Jays have left? Well, Toronto has 9 games left on their schedule as of this afternoon, 6 games left after the series wraps up. To add insult to injury, Texas is also tied with the Blue Jays heading into Friday's opener. So a rough weekend could be the final nail in the coffin for the Blue Jays in their 50th season. After the series in Texas, the Jays head to Baltimore before wrapping up their regular season against the Cincinnati Reds next Sunday, September 27th. To talk about all of this, we're joined by Matt Cause, afternoon host of TSN 1050 in Toronto. Matt Cause, are the Jays going to die or are they going to fly? Because every time you and I talk, they seem to start to fly, but all of a sudden it's like Dave Winfield hits a seagull with a ball and they die. What is your prognosis for this weekend against Texas? Because it's must-win time.
2: Unfortunately, I'm going to go with that the Blue Jays are like that seagull than they are a mighty eagle or hawk. I think they're going to die. And the reason is, and I think they win today, Dylan Cease on the mound is a great matchup. Jays taking on Texas. Those two teams have the same record, but the Jays have to go 7-2. I think they're going to go 7-2 in their final 9 games to make the playoffs. And watching the Jays, it's like the emotional bends. You know, you're up, you're down, you're in pain, you're dizzy, maybe paralysis. So I haven't seen enough of them that they can finish off strong and go 7-2. Cause that's what they're going to need to catch Cleveland or the White Sox or whoever for the final wild card spot.
1: Yeah. And the data tells us, and we know all, we'll go all Billy Bean here, that Cleveland in particular, have done well in the last 2 Septembers. The Jays, of course, did last year, but Cleveland seems to have a more sustaining record of strong September performances. But if they are going to die, it's going to be around pitching and inconsistent hitting. Yeah, Dylan Cease, he's been excellent all year, but his velocity's falling off. Then we got Soriano, and then do we have Yesavage, another bullpen game? Because not having 4 or 5 consistent starters is killing this team, is it not, Matt?
2: It is. No team has had more bullpen games than the Toronto Blue Jays. And you've got Dylan Cease and then a lot of questions. We may see Trey Yesavage on Sunday. We may see him on Monday. You know, Jose Soriano was great through 7 innings. And then you blink and he's given up 4 runs. And, you know, it's taxed on the bullpen and you can't really trust him in those starters. Max Scherzer's actually been fine. You know, and especially for that age, he's been fine. To me though, the biggest issue again, is going to go back to Vladimer Guerrero Jr. He hits his first home run at home, and then he was silent after that. I mean, if he had done his job, then I think Jose Soriano gets that win the other day. So I would go Vlad first, pitching injury second.
1: Yeah, and then there's the supporting cast. I mean, Brett Bateman has been excellent, they're all, and Kirk for the most part in the last 2 months has been fantastic, but runners in scoring position, the RISP stat you see in
2: so many opportunities. And listen, they're second last in all of Major League Baseball in runs scored. And part of that is no power. You know, they're just, this team doesn't hit. This team doesn't hit a lot of home runs. But others, as you said, it's runners in scoring position. You know, there's only so many times like they did in their win the other day when you can manufacture 5 runs and like 5 infield singles. That's not something you can do on a regular basis. And, you know, again, go back to that Monday 6-5 loss to Detroit where everyone was enjoying the fact that Soriano had a no-hitter going into the 7th inning. But the Jays only had 2 runs at that point. And every inning, men on base with 1 out and men on base with no out. And they couldn't do a thing about it. It's one of the most infuriating things as a baseball fan is when your team can't cash in.
1: So let's look. Try to look at the more optimistic side. So
2: yeah,
1: they are
2: absolutely.
1: They're hanging around. There certainly mm-hmm. culturally appears to be a no quit attitude, which matters in sport, but arguably in baseball, the no quit attitude isn't as valuable as say hockey or football, where you can use raw more physical power and determination to do it. What would get them to 7-2? What do they need if they are going to get into that last wild card spot, Matt?
2: First thing, Dylan Cease, he's got to not only dominate, he's got to go 7+ innings. You know, he's got to go and protect the bullpen. He pitches tonight against Texas. He'll pitch again in the final game against Baltimore. That's the first thing. Second, if you could get Treya Savage back and just get 2 starts, where he only has to go, you know, 4 innings, 5 innings, but at least alleviate a little bit. That would be the first thing. And then I don't want to be the broken record on Vladimir Guerrero Jr. because I'm kind of done with it. Like Vlad, he's not going to be here. It's going to be, can the pitching hold it together? And do you get unexpected offense? Do you get Brett Bateman doing it and Alejandro Kirk continuing? And you know, George Springer has actually been pretty good since the All-Star break. So I would say those are the things that the Blue Jays need. And it's Texas, it's Baltimore, it's Cincinnati. You know, Baltimore and Cincinnati are not very good, even though the Orioles are still kind of hanging around. But the Jays, they need to win this series against Texas.
1: Yeah.
2: They need to have a better record than the Rangers because the Rangers have the season series. So on Monday morning, if the Jays have gone 1-2 against Texas, the next time you call, we're discussing what are the Blue Jays going to look like in 2027.
1: What about Eric Miles? He's performed well. Could he start a game? He started games, but could he go 6, or is that not just possible? Because he's arguably been, along with Louis Varland, in a relief capacity. Miles has been a top pitcher.
2: Oh yeah. Miles has been incredible. I mean, think about it. At the beginning of the year, if we were having this conversation and we'd be like, guess who's going to be critical on September 18th? It's going to be Spencer Miles. My first question to you would have been, who? You know, and
1: Spencer Miles,
2: his first year, 6-2, ERA well under 3, WHIP just over 1, 3-1 strikeout to walk ratio. Everything they have asked him to do, he has been able to. So I guess I wouldn't put it past him. I think the concern is, you know, this is his first real time in the majors, but they've been very good. He hasn't gone more than 2 innings. I think they stick with that with him. He is, you know, your high end opener or just a really good jack of all trades pitcher.
1: All right, last one for you. Do you see Cleveland faltering? Because the Jays they're going to have to go 7-2, but they're also going to need some luck. Cleveland going to falter? Texas going to falter? If it were one of those two teams, who's more likely to trip over themselves?
2: I'm going to go with Texas. And I think a lot of it depends on what happens tonight because Texas yesterday, they had a lead. They were looking to sweep Boston. They bring in their number one closer and he gives up a 3-run home run to Trevor Story. And sometimes it's a little moment like that can end it for you. And it's funny because people go, oh, there's no must win games in baseball. There's 162 games. I flip it around like this. Every team's got 9 games left. I tell you, oh, there's a league where it's only a 9-game season. And the Jays are 2 games back of a wild card. Well, then, yeah, every game is a must win. But to answer your question, I would say Texas over Cleveland.
1: All right. Well, I wish we were a hawk. Hopefully we're not a pigeon. But if we could just be the Blue Jays of 2025, all might be fine. Matt, great to talk to you this afternoon. Thank you.
2: Absolutely. Take care. Have a great rest of the show.
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14: From the National Newsroom of the Canadian Press, I'm David Augustine. Allied military commanders will vote in Copenhagen, Denmark today to choose the next chair of NATO's military committee, and Canada's top soldier is in the running.
15: General Jenny Carignan is running against German General Karsten Brewer for the senior NATO position. It's an important prestige role, but doesn't come with the same clout as the alliance's most senior command role, Supreme Allied Commander Europe. Defense Minister David McGuinty says Carignan campaigned hard for the role and he has supported her.
16: I wrote letters to different ministers to suggest that she would be a fine candidate, and she is.
15: If she wins, Carignan will become the first woman ever to land the position. But McGuinty admits these elections are always hard fought. Kyle Duggan, The Canadian Press, Ottawa.
14: Peter Miliband says his team of eight former BC Conservative MLAs are focused on holding Premier David Eby to account ahead of a possible early election call. Miliband, who now leads Centre BC, says half of British Columbians feel like they don't have a party they can vote for.
17: Historically, the only way you form government is do exactly what we're doing. You bring together a broad range of viewpoints, skills and experiences from across the province, and you form a coalition of people that want to see fiscal responsibility, want to see safe streets, want to see good health care, want to see good outcomes in K-12 education, and you focus on those major issues of the day.
14: Centre BC now has enough MLAs to be the official third party in the legislature. Financial markets are increasingly pricing in bets that the Bank of Canada will hike its policy rate sooner than later. Odds of a quarter point hike from the central bank at its decision next month are currently sitting at a coin flip. High oil prices are fueling fears that inflation could become a persistent thorn for the Bank of Canada. RBC's Claire Fan isn't convinced the central bank will be hiking in October.
18: As of this point, our forecast is though that they will hike in the first quarter of 2027 and not really in 2026. There's a lot of data that comes before the October meeting, including the BOS survey, including another round of labor market statistics and GDP as well, that could change some of that.
14: The Bank of Canada has held its policy rate steady at 2.25% for nearly a year as it gauges the impact of U.S. tariffs and the war in Iran. And in entertainment, country hitmaker Josh Ross and breakout star Cameron Whitcomb are once again the leading nominees heading into the Canadian Country Music Association Awards.
19: It'll relapse if it's just a drink, a picture-perfect party full of friends I used to keep.
14: Both musicians have secured 7 nods each, facing off in categories such as Best Male Artist and Single of the Year, though neither is expected to attend tonight's awards in Saskatoon. Whitcomb of American Idol fame is nominated for his song Options about the temptation to relapse into alcohol addiction. Now the star-studded spectacle hosted by James Barker Band airs on CTV and Crave starting at 8 p.m. Eastern. This is the Canadian Press. In sports, Jose Ramirez and rookie Travis Bazzana homered and Joey Cantillo pitched 6 scoreless innings as the Cleveland Guardians rallied to beat the Athletics 5-3 and stay atop the American League Central. Ramirez connected in the 6th inning to give the Guardians a 2-run cushion. His 12th homer was also the 7-time All-Star's 1,000th RBI, making him just the 2nd Cleveland player to reach the plateau. Jose Trevino lined a 2-run single to right field with the bases loaded in the 7th inning, and the Cincinnati Reds rallied for a 6-4 victory over the Chicago Cubs. Michael Conforto had 3 hits for the Cubs, who have dropped 2 of 3. And the San Francisco Giants shut down ace pitcher Logan Webb for the rest of the season, putting him on the injured list with a blister on his right middle finger. Webb finishes 8-9 with a 4.31 earned run average and 134 strikeouts in 27 starts. He earned All-Star honors for the third consecutive year after a strong June, but has been inconsistent since then. From the Canadian Press, I'm David Augustine.
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35: It's so impressive when you think about students, especially this time of year. You know, you picture them getting into coursework, starting assignments, but not running a nonprofit.
36: Yeah, well, these incredible students are holding down their schoolwork. They are also prepping for back-to-school community fair in Barrhaven.
34: Capital Aid co-founders Mateo and Audrib talk about giving back to the community.
37: It all started with a bunch of friends across different high schools in Ottawa, as you can tell probably.
34: Yeah.
37: And so we had all been like previously involved in some sort of community service to like volunteering cadets, et cetera. Yeah. And so we got together one day and we were just talking and we realized we were seeing a recurring issue like through in our respective communities. And that was that newcomer students weren't always receiving like accessible and tailored academic support necessary for, you know, success. And so instead of just talking about it, we decided to do something about it. And yeah.
1: And here you are. Yeah,
37: here we are.
1: So tell us a bit more about what you actually do, because you really help tutor these newcomer families.
37: Mm-hmm. Yeah. So what we actually do is just we find families who might benefit from that support, mm-hmm. and we kind of pair them up with one of our tutors, which are high school volunteers mm-hmm. that also receive volunteer hours for this service. So you know, it's kind of a win-win for both parties. Yeah.
2: And again, it takes off the financial burden that families have. Again, for newcomers, families and students coming into a new country, going through a new school system, it's mm-hmm. it can be a huge burden. And families often tell us that free support, it's life-saving, because again, tutoring rates now can go up to $50 an hour, which is
1: it's extremely
2: crazy.
1: Expensive. I know, because we pay for tutoring and it is extremely expensive, yeah. but it's needed. So this is such a great thing.
2: Absolutely.
1: What's the outcome been like for students that you have helped along the way?
2: Well, absolutely. We see it in the academic sector. Again, we have students going from B's and C's to A's and A pluses, which is always great to see.
1: Yeah.
2: But something we see again, as I mentioned, going through the new school system can be very overwhelming. Mm-hmm. So what we see through Capital Aid is the confidence boost we get in students, whether that's participating more in class, taking the initiative, in general, just having more of a will to learn. It's crazy. And it goes a very long way, especially in your high school and post-secondary career. Mm-hmm. So it's good to build it now and later on.
1: And what sorts of subjects do you help tutoring? Do you do all subjects?
2: Basically all subjects. We have math, English, science, French.
37: French, yeah.
2: French is a big one.
1: So a little bit of everything.
2: Absolutely.
1: Tell us about the community fair that's coming up.
2: So again, families coming out to Longfields Davison Heights Secondary School on Saturday, September 19th mm-hmm. from 1 to 4 can expect a high energy supportive day, again, designed to help students and families succeed. We're lucky to have representatives from Prime Minister Mark Carney's office coming to engage with community. We're thrilled to partner with YouthNet Réseau Ado, which is a by youth for youth mental health program at CHEO, mm-hmm. providing mental health tips. And again, in general, just having booths to help students go through the system, whether it's for post-secondary or in general, just navigating their local school. Also having fun competitions for the events,
1: wow.
2: for the kids. And again, serving free food.
37: And just adding on, we will also be having free backpacks, school supplies,
1: Incredible.
37: And books as well that we're giving out to families that come out. So definitely. It's a good experience, I think.
2: And we are looking for sponsors, so if
1: okay.
2: you are interested, please go check out capitalaid.ca.
1: And you guys are just high school students doing incredible things.

0: of giving back to, the community.
1: What have the reactions been like from the parents of these kids who you have helped?
0: It's crazy. We definitely get some emails and calls about how great it is. And again, it's not only just the students, but the tutors as well, because they're able to make friends, make connections, and we love to see it.
2: Starting this year, high school students in this province will have to take on financial literacy. It's part of the curriculum. So joining us today to talk about that program and to talk about why that is so important is Mark Rouleau from Doyle Saluski. Good morning to you, Mark.
3: Good morning.
2: We were just talking. Finally.
3: Yes.
2: It's needed, isn't it?
3: I mean, it's way overdue.
2: Yes.
3: But better late than never, I guess, right?
2: Sure. Okay. So when you think about financial literacy, are we talking just the very basics of how to balance a checkbook?
3: Right. I mean, the grade 10 is where the focus is going to be with the curriculum in schools, right? So grade 10, you're 15, 16 years old. So it's learning the basics because you haven't really been exposed to anything yet.
2: No.
3: It's not like people carrying cards or paying mortgages, right? So the students are going to learn the basics. What's an interest rate? An interest rate's the cost of borrowing.
2: Good.
3: How's a credit card work? You know, when you go to buy your first car in a few, you know, in a few years, how do I negotiate that? What are the terms? How long am I have to pay? How much is it going to cost? So, you know, the budgeting aspect.
2: Okay.
3: Like the B word I always use, you know, it's
2: sure.
3: Not a negative. It's a positive.
2: It is. Okay. So first off, you're going to get the definition. The financial literacy will be defined for the students.
3: It's a very specific language, right? And there's tools you can use. And, you know, with the phones these days, that's where the tools are. You know, everybody uses their phones, but use it positively. Use it to align yourself. Not to make too many mistakes. You're going to make mistakes.
2: Okay.
3: But hopefully they're manageable over the years.
2: Okay. So this will happen for grade 10 students. They'll be that's part of their curriculum. What do they need? What kind of grade do they need to pass?
3: Yeah, so they've set the bar pretty high. It's 70% just on that portion, right? Which is about a B minus, so to speak.
2: Okay.
3: So they're going to have to, you know, obviously pay attention, but the curriculum is going to have those basic things that they'll carry with them for the rest of their lives. Like we all have, eventually we'll all have jobs, we'll all have expenses, families, whatever it is.
2: Balancing.
3: Life gets complicated pretty quick, right? So instead of being overwhelmed with those things, I think the financial literacy aspect will make them comfortable with those decisions when they go forward.
2: And if they don't pass, they don't get to graduate?
3: Yeah, they have two tries at this exam, this test. And if they don't, they have to take the course over again. And they have to pass it to graduate, like you say. So they have put the bar pretty high.
2: I'm wondering about the teaching of financial literacy. Will they put in real life events to make it more relatable?
3: Exactly. So let's talk about a couple. Like I said, a car, right? So you go get a car. Let's say it's a $25,000 car, 8% interest rate. What's that going to cost me? Well, you know, I'm kind of a nerd this way. I did the math this morning. So $5,000 is the cost of interest. So instead of a $25,000 car, you're really buying a $30,000 car. So you have to be minded to that. A credit card. Credit card interest rates are about 18%, right? And a lot of students, we're talking about high school now, but college and university students, they're bombarded with, you know, offers to get credit cards. So if you have an 18% credit card, let's say you have a $6,000 balance, that's going to cost you almost $2,000 to pay it off at 250 a month over about 2.5 years. I know that's a lot of numbers, but I think it's important with the language and learning financial literacy to be minded to say, okay, I'm not just putting stuff in my credit card. That what I just bought is going to cost me more because of the interest component.
2: I think that you're going to get a lot of students' interest when you bring in that real life experience.
3: Exactly.
2: Like a car. A lot of students want a car one day.
3: Exactly. So. Exactly. So instead of, you know, getting into those situations and being overwhelmed and not knowing, just saying, I'll sign the contract. Don't read the fine print. Not a good idea, right?
2: No.
3: And mom
2: no.
3: and dad can get involved in that too. Like, you know, we used to bring our kids grocery shopping with us.
2: Well, that's
3: or
2: good.
3: If you look at, you know, how much does it cost to live here, mom and dad? Well, we pay property taxes. We pay a mortgage. That's a positive.
2: Okay.
3: Get kids exposed to that as early as possible because that's real life situations.
2: Right? Yeah. Speaking of real life, because life happens, will there be like sort of guardrails put on?
3: Again, learning the language, learning how these things work, things sometimes go off the rails. Not because you control them. Sometimes you have health issues or you lose a job or change jobs, whatever it might be. So if you get overwhelmed with things like that, again, knowing, okay, let's take things in hand. Let's go over the budget again. Let's see what we can reduce. If we have too much debt, let's go see somebody who can work in the debt with for us and help us get through that. So there's the guardrails really are just learning the basics and knowing how to get through these things because there will be challenges.
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13: All right, I had an incredible chat with an Ottawa gym owner who has turned her passion into literal power. She is showcasing the whole world how strong she is at any age, and you know what that means? It is just the number. I'm extremely excited to have this interview. She runs a local gym, and now she's getting ready to represent Canada on the world stage. Michelle Page is heading to Athens, Greece for the World Masters Weightlifting Championships, and she joins us this morning. Hello, my friend.
14: Hey, how are you?
13: I'm so great. And hey. For me personally, I love weightlifting. I've been involved in it a long time. And the dedication that it takes to get to your level is amazing. Walk me through up to this point. Now you're going to be competing on the world stage.
14: Yeah, it's a little crazy. I started mostly CrossFit in 2015, coming out of hockey and sports and typical turnover. And it was a competitive sport, but it's you against you, right? Like you do have athletes that you work with, but man, when you're weightlifting and you're at that barbell, you lift it or you don't. There's really no in, no outs, no ways about it, right? Like it's you against you. So it's crazy. I have a gym as well that I run and own, and getting in the lifting, getting in the coaching, doing all the things, yeah, it's love, but it's crazy.
13: and it's funny because it is, but I feel like you have such a wonderful mindset about it. And you can share with our viewers too, just about what it takes to approach that barbell, you know, even just the workouts in general, and how you can kind of escape from the world and just what it means to you. Cause you said it's you and you. So what are those moments like, and what have you learned from this journey?
14: Trust yourself, first of all. I mean, I'm 40 in March and I lift heavier now than I ever have, in my entire life. And, I have to say that when you're approaching the bar, you're breathing and the world just melts away. Nothing that you've done up until that point, nothing you do after that, the only thing that matters are those seconds at the barbell. And that's all you get are seconds. You get your breath, you get your approach, you breathe and you lift it. I mean, it seems simple, just it's a bar and weight and you lift it or you don't, but it's so complex and the movements can be so complex. So it's, yeah, it's a phenomenal sport.
13: And confidence, so key when you approach that bar, right? Which can apply to so many parts of your life. Yeah. So walk us through, it's the day of, what does the competition look like? What is actually occurring during that time for people that might not be aware of this?
14: Yeah. You get three lifts. So you get three clean and jerks and three snatches. So you get six attempts total. And you are competing against other athletes from around the world. Your weight class and age class will dictate who you compete with. And that's it. So it's kind of like a game of, I mean, it's like Price is Right rules. Do I go up 1 kilo? Do I go up 3 kilos? Cause yep. You're competing against other athletes and it's, I can lift this. Do I add 3 to 4 kilos and maybe max out? Are they going to go 3 kilos? You don't know. So it's, you always have to be on and you have to lift for you, because worrying about what everybody else is going to do isn't going to necessarily benefit you. So it's your lifting for yourself in that moment and what you can do. So you're ultimately pushing for your 100% potential that day.
13: You versus you. You said it so perfectly, but in that same mindset, especially right now, you get to represent Canada.
14: Oh, that's crazy.
13: And it's so amazing thinking about you representing this country. Yeah. It's such a, you know, an opportune time, let's call it.
14: In Greece.
13: In Greece. Like, how amazing is that?
14: So the stars aligned.
13: So when you think about that you're competing for the country, what is that like for you?
14: I think a little bit of times a lot of athletes could be called like imposter syndrome, where you're like, I just kind of do this for fun. I'm just a CrossFit athlete or I'm a weightlifter. But there is something about standing on that platform and I don't know if it's going to hit me until I get there and I'm on the platform and I'm looking out, that this legitimizes everything. And like you, the work you've done and the time you've put in and the hours of lifting, and you're doing two lifts over and over and over again. And I think when you're in that moment, you experience it. And I don't think you really understand until you're in that moment and doing it.
13: Totally. And you know, for people that have done it, they totally understand. For the people that don't, I highly recommend you get involved because it teaches you so much about yourself.
14: Absolutely.
13: Congratulations. Up to this point, we will be cheering you on all the way over to Greece. And we wish you the best of luck.
14: Thank you so much. Appreciate it.
13: Oh man, so much stronger than I am. It's not even a question. We don't need to pull up the stats.
1: The Ottawa community is coming together for the Grand Parade Walk in support of affordable and accessible retirement living for older adults. Jennifer Brierley, Unitarian House of Ottawa Executive Director and former Ottawa Mayor and resident of Unitarian House, Jackie Holzman, joined us this morning to share some details. Good morning to you both.
10: Good morning.
1: Let's first talk about Unitarian House and what you guys are all about.
10: So Unitarian House, we're a not-for-profit charitable organization who provide independent living for seniors as well as a retirement living.
1: Mm-hmm.
10: We do it differently.
1: Okay.
10: So, yeah.
1: And tell us how you do it differently.
10: So we want to have fulfilling, engaging living for all seniors. It's a community-based feel, but most importantly, we're affordable. Mm-hmm. We really try to keep the quality care affordable both for our apartments and for our retirement residents.
1: And why is it important to keep these costs down and to keep retirement living affordable?
15: Well, it's very important for seniors to have a place to live where they're not isolated. Because the biggest problem, if you're a family or if you're a mother or father, or you think they're becoming a little isolated, they need to be part of a community. And the most important thing about Unitarian House, it's a community. There's only 45 retirement suites, but they have the benefit of 68 independent living apartments. And we're a mixed income building. Okay. So you have people that are subsidized, and you have people who can well afford to pay more. And those people make monthly donations, or we donate to the Grand Parade, or we give of ourselves. So it's a mixed income. It's a small community. Mm-hmm. And somebody once said to me, oh, how come you don't have balconies? Well, we don't want people to sit alone on their balcony. We have beautiful gardens. We're right on the NCC lands. We're right on the Western Parkway. We overlook the Ottawa River. It's a beautiful location. People come outside. They walk their dogs. Mm-hmm. They walk with the people walking their dogs. So it's a beautiful community. And isolation is what's going to help. What we are all about is keeping people active.
16: Let's talk a bit about affordability as well, because a lot of people planned for the retirement years ago, and now things have just changed with mm-hmm. the fact that affordability, most of us are dealing with, you know, the higher cost of living and how it's affected us. So what are we really seeing with this retirement population?
10: Yeah, so, I mean, for all of us, we are feeling that cost of living, and I think for all of you, you go out to look for retirement living and you're seeing, you know, $6,000 upwards of sometimes $16,000 a month. And what happens in the industry is it's just not affordable. The amount of calls we get per day, you know, looking right. for affordable care, it's not sustainable. So we're able as a not-for-profit to keep those costs lower. And I think something to mention is the service pricing is unregulated in retirement industry. Mm. So while you have rank guidelines, you can really increase those service packages as much as you want. And our mission is to create that affordable, fulfilling, engaging atmosphere. So we don't hike those up and we keep them low. And then we also have affordable rents. So our baseline okay. rent is affordable. So that's how we're able to do it. And we're not for profit. So we're not paying the stakeholders in the,
15: and for the, there's a lot of people who can't even afford our affordable rent. Right. And so we self-subsidize.
16: Okay.
15: We self-subsidize. Our only sources of revenue are rents, donations, and fundraisers. Mm-hmm. We don't get any government money to operate. We do get some grants or some capital work, but we rely on ourselves to operate the place. And so the Grand Parade is very important to us.
16: So tell us
15: and
16: more
15: I love
16: about the
15: fact
16: Grand
15: that
16: Parade.
15: You've got the running shoes out here.
16: Doesn't it look fantastic?
15: It does.
16: Absolutely. Okay, so give us the details on the Grand Parade.
10: So our Grand Parade is our largest fundraiser of the year, and it's really in support of seniors in our community and for us specifically to raise money for our financial assistance fund. So our financial assistance fund is what supports those subsidized residents, which we subsidize over 10% of our population. And over the last few years, as cost of living has increased, our subsidy needs have increased. Mm-hmm. And so right now we're currently subsidizing over $150,000 a year
16: wow.
10: to our community.
16: So tell us more about the Grand Parade and how people can join.
15: Well, I think you see the little sign there.
16: We do.
15: If you go into the website, The Grand Parade Westboro, and you will see Unitarian House, and you will see some of us that are walkers or we have teams. Jennifer's name is there. My name is there. You can support us just by making a donation, and you get an income tax receipt right away.
16: Fantastic.
15: But you have to remember that we're the only not-for-profit apartment seniors residents, the only one in Ottawa, probably the only one in Ontario that has this combination. We're only 130 people altogether living there. So if anybody's looking for a change in their lifestyle or for your mother or your father, do think about Unitarian House. We thought about it 42 years ago when it was being built.
16: Yeah.
15: We were part of it. My husband and I were part of the original group, and we knew we were going to be moving in, and we are there. We've been there almost 7 years.
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28: So, Will, this entire summer, you pretty much took every single chance you had to head outside, live and play and be one with nature.
13: I sense a certain tone with the word entire there. Yes, I took every Friday, Monday off, I think basically from June till September, which our viewers probably knew and you two definitely knew. Yeah. So thank you for that. In my happy place is our family cottage. And I've been away for 8 years traveling with this job. So I was really happy to be back here in Ottawa because it's my happy place.
9: Why do you love it so much?
13: I feel like it's a mix because of the nostalgic memories I have, the best from that. And I also get to spend time with my mother who lives up there.
9: Oh,
13: and
9: you're a twin.
13: Yeah. We're two peas in a pod. I'm an Aiello, but I'm actually a Beattie. Okay? Yeah. That's her last name. But I just feel calm by the water. That's my place that I just look at the water and everything is just okay.
28: If I had that family cottage, I'd take every Friday, Monday, Tuesday, Wednesday, and Thursday too.
13: There you go. All right. I'm glad you have my back.
28: I would combine it all together. Well, our conversation about the great outdoors reminds me of a community-based environmental organization in Ottawa focused on uniting young people with nature. The Nature for Everyone, Everywhere program is creating opportunities for young adults to connect with nature, learn about conservation and environmental protection, and develop the skills and experience they need to build careers in environment stewardship. Jennifer Houghton from Canadian Parks and Wilderness Society, Ottawa Chapter, Ottawa Valley Chapter, and Archana are here this morning to tell us more. Good morning to you both.
29: Thank you. Good morning.
28: We're excited to have you here today and learn more about this. We love to connect with nature. We've been asking our viewers today how they like to connect with nature. So it's so great to have you here. Yeah, it is a great topic of conversation today. Tell us more about CPAWS and what it kind of stands for.
29: So for those that aren't familiar with CPAWS, Canadian Parks and Wilderness Society is a national organization with 13 local chapters across Canada. And I work with the Ottawa Valley chapter.
28: Okay.
29: and we work to promote and advocate for protection of public lands in Eastern Ontario and Western Quebec.
16: And tell us about this program, Nature for Everyone Everywhere, what it's all about.
29: Yeah, so our youth program, we're really excited about it. It's funded by the federal government, by Canada Service Corps program, and it includes three main components. Our participants get to work on a conservation project of their choice. Mm-hmm. We also offer workshops on a variety of different topics, like environmental related topics. And then, of course, they get to participate in our 3-day wilderness adventure on the Dubois River.
16: Oh, looks incredible from the video we're seeing. Archana, can you tell us about your involvement with the program?
2: Okay, so I got into the program because this past year, I've learned a lot in public administration and economics, which is what my major is.
16: Okay.
2: And I wanted to see what my niche is and what I want to take those skills are, where I want to take those skills and where I want to put that into the world. And I realized that I'm very passionate about climate change and about environmental justice. But I don't have a STEM background, so I was trying to see what exactly and how exactly I can engage with this sphere without like a science background. And I joined this program and I got to learn so much about different aspects of the environment and like learn so much about it and figure out a way to actually like create content and like meet so many cool people who are so engaged in the community and actually get to like talk about them and talk with them and meet and generally have a great time on like the canoe trip, which was so much fun.
16: Tell us about the importance of having a program like this, because it seems like it's a very hands-on experience.
29: Oh, absolutely. So we recognize that it can be challenging nowadays coming out of university or college to find a full-time employment. So, and our demographic is aging. So if we can provide any skills or experiences, opportunities for that next generation, for them to become the next generation of leaders, ambassadors for our green spaces and protected wilderness areas.
16: Tell us about some of the programs as well. I feel like we're in such a digital world. We're always hearing about AI, but environment, such an important topic and such an important career path for so many people, especially given climate change, like you were mentioning earlier.
2: Well, okay, like the project that I'm creating as a part of the CFOS Youth program is, I guess the question I wanted to engage with, the concept I wanted to learn was more about what local leaders are doing to engage with social justice.
16: Okay.
2: And so I wanted to present that information in the form of an interview style podcast. So shout out Adventures with Archie on Spotify.
16: Amazing.
2: And then a corresponding social media series that I'm like putting on CFOS's Instagram page.
16: Yeah.
2: And so I talk about their different bills and the different things that you can do to engage with Gatineau Park, with different green spaces in Ottawa, as well as just talking with like local community leaders. I've had a great time reaching out and meeting with different like environmental organizations across
16: Incredible.
2: Ottawa.
16: And there's a couple of events coming up. Can you quickly tell us about those?
29: We have two great events coming up. One Friday, September 25th, mm-hmm. will be at Maker House. It's a gift shop on Wellington West, and it specializes in Canadian made gifts. And they'll actually be donating 10% of their proceeds and matching donations up to $500. So you can shop Canadian made, local, at the same time supporting CPAWS, which is great. And then November 15th, we have our outdoor film festival. We have three great films that we're showcasing. And you can check out, tickets are available on our website.
16: Wonderful. Well, thank you both so much for joining us here today. And again, you can head online for more information and for all those events. Radon is a naturally occurring radioactive gas that can seep into homes through cracks, drains, sub pumps, and other openings, and long-term exposure can pose serious health risks. So how do you know if it's in your home and what can you do about it? Well, Alex and Dana are here to join us to tell us more about their services and how we can find out. Good morning to you both.
4: Good morning.
16: Okay, first tell us about what exactly radon is.
4: Yeah, so you pretty much got it. Radon is odorless, it's tasteless, and it's invisible. You cannot see it. So it is a radioactive, naturally occurring gas, mm-hmm. and it's dangerous to us in long-term exposure. It's the second leading cause of lung cancer in Canadians.
16: Wow, that's terrifying. So what can people do? How do they find out if they do have radon exposure in their homes?
4: The first step would be to do a test in your home, usually your lowest level. So we have three different testers here. Mm-hmm. This one is a one that you leave for 3 months, okay, and then you send it to the lab, and that is just a one-time test.
1: Yeah.
4: This is a digital monitor. We actually have this in our home.
1: Okay.
4: And this one will give you a daily and a long-term reading, so you can check up on it constantly. And this is a different one that we have that is can be connected to your phone, and it gives you more in-depth. They all work.
1: Yeah.
4: But we like
1: preferences.
4: Exactly. Yeah. The digital ones are really nice because they can give you the highs and the lows and the daily differences.
1: Because it can go up and down, right? Over the course of time, even different times of the day you mentioned.
5: Yeah, mm-hmm. Different times of the day, different weather, different times of the year for sure.
1: Okay.
5: Which is why we like the digital testers. You get a better idea of what your levels are and a good average instead of just a one-time test.
1: Now, there are things people can do in their homes to get rid of this radon. Tell us about that.
5: Yeah, for sure. So what we do is called radon mitigation systems. So we drill a hole through your slab in the basement. Mm-hmm. We pipe it up to a fan, and we exhaust it outside. So we're essentially taking all the air from underneath your home and bringing it outside so it doesn't have a chance to come up into the home. Mm-hmm. And then we do, it's called suction testing. So it's telling us what size fan to put in.
1: Okay.
5: Cause you don't want to overpower your home and go straight to the biggest fan. Mm-hmm. You want to put the smallest fan possible that'll still bring your radon levels to, as low as reasonably possible.
1: So people watching today thinking, well, I have a brand new home. I'm not at risk. That's a myth, right?
5: Yes, yeah. It is. Every home has radon. You're never going to get rid of all the radon. You're just reducing it as low as possible, to create a healthier home for you and your family to live in.
1: So what should people be doing right now? Should they be getting the testers as their first kind of step?
5: Yeah, your first step would definitely be to test. Even if you hear about someone in the neighborhood saying, oh, we tested our home and it wasn't high, it doesn't mean that your home won't be high either. It's very different. We have neighbors that are really high levels and our levels are low. It really changes. So that's why it's very important that every home is tested.
1: Tested. And then, of course, as you mentioned, do something about it once you do get those tests as well.
5: Yeah, exactly. Yeah. It's very important to get that first step to testing. And then even if you do a one-time test, to test at least every year so you know what your house is at.
1: Perfect. Well, thank you both so much for joining us today. And how can people find you for more information and to get those tests?
5: They can go to our website at budservices.ca. Give us a call, 613-288-8005, or email us.
1: Perfect. Well, thank you so much for joining us today and telling us more about this topic. Of course, very, very important information to be known.
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17: Oh, I can't wait for this one. An Ottawa woman and one of our lovely colleagues is doing something incredible in support of a great cause.
19: On our way, and hopefully we'll be at our next destination in about 2 hours, a little bit over 12 before.
17: There she is! That's Ziana Callender. She is the operations manager here at Bell Media Ottawa. She is walking nearly 240 kilometers from Montreal all the way to Ottawa. She began her journey on Saturday and is doing this to raise money for cancer research. Ziana is a cancer survivor. She's already surpassed her $10,000 goal and has raised more than $12,000 for the Ottawa Hospital Foundation. And Ziana joins us now. Hello, my friend. The first thing I got to ask you is, how is the body and mind feeling? You're a couple of days in now.
19: I just calculated, because everything has been a whirlwind. It's day 5. My body is feeling it. My legs, my hips especially, my back. But, you know, it's all for a good cause, so I'm happy to do it.
17: You know, I have to ask you, Ziada, me and you had a lovely conversation before you left, and you were asking for advice on this big journey that you're having on. And I said, always remember your why, especially in those difficult moments, and the purpose behind what you're doing. Can you explain the why?
19: Well, I'm doing this for all of the people. There's some people that we work with in our building that are going through a cancer battle and on their lunch break going for treatments and going to coming back to work and living their everyday lives. And living with cancer is so tough. It goes without saying, but I'm just so inspired by everybody who is going through their cancer journey and are still living their everyday lives, still showing up for their loved ones or people around them. My why is my family, my son. I'm pushing through, and I have pushed through for him. And I think of him, and I think of all of those people for every step that I take, every time I'm tired, every bunk bite, every sore back, every sore knee, leg, ankle, because I'm up there now. Everything gets sore, but I don't care. This is for a great cause, and I'm doing it for all of these people.
17: You are such an inspiration, Ziada, and you are one of the most kindest people that I've ever met in my life. I have to ask you, before you even started, before you even took that first step, You surpassed your $10,000 goal. You're already above $12,000 before you even started the journey. What did that mean to you to have the significance of friends, family, and the community come together supporting you?
19: I was so inspired because I love that the community is coming together and is supporting such a great cause. I mean, honestly, without the research and the donations that came before all of this, who knows where I would have been with my surgeries. I had part of my lung removed, and within 12 hours of that surgery, I was at home. My surgery was robotic assisted, so that comes from generous donations from the public and people believing in the research and believing in the people who are putting in this work. I wouldn't be here if it wasn't for those people, so I want to do my part. Even $5, $10, $20 that someone has donated today could be their own lifesaver tomorrow. So it's really important to get those donations coming and get the research going and put that help in for the Ottawa Hospital.
17: It all makes such a difference. Every single dollar goes towards such an amazing cause. And I have to say, for our viewers at home, if you haven't been following on Instagram, you're going to want to, because it has been entertaining. You have been hilarious. Obviously, the glasses have been amazing at this point, and your fits are on point. As we move forward, how much longer do you have to go?
19: Two more days left. I'm going to wrap up on Friday. My goal is to get to the Ottawa Hospital Cancer Center for 11:30 in the morning. And then I hope to present the amount of money that I've raised to the Ottawa Hospital and go up to the cancer center and just thank everybody. And I just want them to know what a big difference it made in my life. I'm grateful for a second chance. My son, my family, my husband, my mom, my brother, they're all so grateful that I'm here. And I'm grateful to be here. So I'm going to do my part for sure, for sure.
17: Okay, so that was while you were on your walk. And now we have Ziada in studio.
2: Yes, hello.
17: Okay, so the first thing I want to ask you, which I think is probably what is the most meaningful to you, is the community behind you during the walk, after the walk. Just walk me through the emotions of what it was like to see all the support that you had.
2: Okay. I closed my eyes and it just all came flooding back. So thanks, Will. I'm like an ugly cry now. From the time I woke up on Friday, the last day of the walk, I had 5 kilometers left and I cried. I was crying the entire morning. I had people show up at the RV ready to walk with me, and I spoke to my family, spoke to my mom, and I was ready to walk. I'm ready to go. And I just was so overwhelmed with emotion. Just all of the support that I had received on that walk, all the messages, all the people that called, the people that donated, the people that just shared their stories of themselves or their family. Just thinking about it now, it makes my heart so full. And I'm so proud of everybody who came together. I can't believe how big it became, because I was never planning on having it to be something like this.
5: Well, you know, you kind of stole the words I was going to say. Every single person in our building and beyond was so proud of you. And you are the salt of the earth. You're what makes this world a better place. And your actions for what you just did on the walk show that. And people are still donating to this day. And the walk's over. And yeah, they're still doing that, you know, over $14,000, knowing the situation that you've been in, where that money's going, and it's going to be helping people in really difficult situations. What's that like for you?
2: I don't think it, yes, $5, $10, $2, $100, or $1,000. You are helping to save someone's life. And just like someone donated before, it helped save mine. So it's not just a monetary donation, like you're physically saving someone. You could be saving someone tomorrow. It's great.
5: It's so amazing. And obviously, I feel like me and you could talk about this whole podcast about how proud we are of you and how amazing it is what you've done. Let's get into the nitty gritties of the walk. Mm-hmm. How tough was it?
2: Oh my gosh. I cried from the first day because I had a detour. I had a 3-hour detour on the first day and I was like, okay, why did I do this? Why? But I thought about my why, all the people, and it kept me going. But then it's all the logistics too. So we had an RV. So I got to think about logistics for the RV. Where are we going to park? Where are we going to empty the RV? The black water, the gray water? all of these things I never really took into account. So after all the walking, I'm still hard at work. So I hardly slept.
9: Feet, legs, have we recovered at this point?
2: No. No. My hips are still so tight. I'm stretching like crazy. But one thing that I'm really happy for is that I'm able to walk. I'm able to breathe with this little bit of lung I've got. I'm still able to do it. So I've been walking. I'll keep walking every day, and it helps with the soreness too. So that's good.
9: Okay. I want to end our conversation with, usually when someone goes through something like this, their perspective changes on the world or their situation. How has your perspective changed through what you've accomplished now?
2: I wouldn't say not through what I've accomplished, but from the moment I was diagnosed, I think it's really important to be kind to people. You never know what they're going through behind the scenes, and we all just try our best, show up every day to bring our best selves. So it's really important to just be kind. Just be kind.
9: And I mean, right there is the exact reason why everybody loves you so much and why we're all so proud of you. Congratulations on this walk, Zieta. Oh, you are the salt of the earth, and we love you.
2: We love you. We, me, everybody. We love you.
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5: Good morning. I'm Eric Fox. Today, sunny and a high of 18. Right now, it's 6 degrees. Your full forecast is coming up. First, your top stories. A motorcyclist has died, and another person has been airlifted to hospital after a crash late Friday afternoon. The crash involving a motorcycle and a vehicle happened around 5:45 p.m. at the intersection of Cabin Road and Blanchfield Road. Paramedics say the motorcycle rider, a man in his 40s, has died. The car involved was flipped onto its roof, and a woman in her 60s had to be extricated. She was brought to hospital by air ambulance with serious injuries. Meanwhile, three people are dead following a three-vehicle crash in South Glengarry Township on Thursday. CTV's Tyler Fleming has more.
6: Oil stains, debris, and gouges along County Road 17 mark the scene of a tragedy.
7: Yeah.
6: Mike Bougie lives just up the road, which police closed overnight and into the morning.
7: It's a shame, really.
6: Police say on Thursday night around 9:45, a three-vehicle crash killed three people. A 61-year-old driver and 54-year-old passenger from South Glengarry and an 18-year-old driver from North Glengarry, all pronounced dead on scene. The occupants of a third vehicle were taken to hospital for assessment.
5: Anyone with information on the crash are asked to contact the South Stormont, Dundas, and Glengarry detachment of the OPP. And finally, a 44-year-old Ottawa resident is dead after a single vehicle crash near Kempville on Thursday night. Emergency crews were called to County Road 43 near Burt's Rapids Road just before 7:45 p.m. Police say the driver of the vehicle was pronounced dead at the scene, and anyone with information or dash cam footage of that incident is asked to contact the Grenville County OPP. It's a new way to join the conversation. Have your say with the CFRA Talkback button on the iHeartRadio app. From the CTV Weather Center, today sunny and a high of 18. Tonight, a few clouds and a low of plus 4. Tomorrow, a mix of sun and cloud with a high of 18. Then at night, cloudy periods and a low of 7. And Monday, a mix of sun and cloud with a high of 16. Right now, it's clear and 6 degrees. That's the latest from the CTV Newsroom. I'm Eric Fox. 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
5: Welcome to it. It's the September 19th edition of City in Review, the latest making news at City Hall and beyond this week. We'll start with the weekend review.
7: These things have to be done in concert. If we get it right, it's a real competitive edge for us.
9: People are waiting. They should, right? Everybody's nervous. The economy has changed. Life has changed.
16: All those things can be addressed through bus-only lanes. We start speeding up the buses. We start making it faster.
17: If we keep deferring the repair of our infrastructure, it's going to cost us that much more down the line.
18: I will keep tax increases to a maximum of 2 to 2.5% for the next 2 years.
19: Any candidate that comes in here and says, this is what my property tax number is going to be, that's irresponsible.
20: Really rare to get that type of housing stock, so we're really thrilled.
5: Just over 5 weeks until Municipal Election Day, and a number of issues coming to the front of the campaign this week, including the local economy, transit, infrastructure, and property taxes. We'll start on the economy. The Ottawa Board of Trade wants the needs of local businesses on the agenda for the upcoming election. They've released their priorities for the election in their More Ottawa campaign this week. It pushes Ottawa to continue to plan for growth. That means housing, infrastructure, and transportation, and also create a vibrant downtown here in the nation's capital, a safer, more welcoming core. Suling Ching is the CEO of the Ottawa Board of Trade. She tells CFRA a lot of these same issues that are important to residents actually fuel the larger economy.
7: These things have to be done in concert, and if we get it right, it's a real competitive edge for us. And there are a lot of opportunities in front of us right now with some of the priorities that have been set out in other levels of government.
5: Ching says progress has been made when it comes to the downtown, particularly on safety issues, but more work is needed. Board of Trade sending out surveys to all mayoral candidates. Those results will be posted on the More Ottawa website next month. Ching says the information is for voters to help them make a meaningful decision, noting that municipal government is the closest level of government to everyday lives. You can hear more from Ching on this topic in an interview coming up later this hour. The Board of Trade also hosting a mayoral debate that coming up on October the 1st. Meantime, the discussion of business, particularly downtown, happening in the backdrop of some new numbers showing difficulty filling lease space in the core. Commercial real estate and investment firm CBRE, it says suburban vacancies in Ottawa remain scarce and highly desirable, while vacancies downtown remain high. Calls the situation polarized. CBRE says actual deal activity remains in a holding pattern, with many, in their view, waiting to see if the federal government's return to office strategy is successful. Sabrina LeMay is the executive director with the Centertown BIA.
9: People are waiting, and granted, they should, right? Everybody's nervous. The economy has changed. Life has changed. So fast-tracking and jumping into something right away isn't necessarily a strategic approach, but we are hopeful.
5: Report says the south end of Ottawa has become a focus for new retail development that's being planned. Report notes at this moment, developers are prioritizing residential projects, with commercial expansions taking a secondary role right now. CBRE not available for interviews this week. It says overall, completed transactions are taking longer but are still moving. They are dominated by medical, entertainment, and service providers, something it says reflects a shift in consumer interests towards experiential and specialized uses. Transit's also back in the spotlight on the municipal campaign trail this week. A coalition of community organizations are calling on candidates to support four key priorities, including lowering OC transpo fares and creating bus-only lanes on major transit corridors. Transit Action Network includes a variety of local groups. This includes Ottawa Transit Riders, Better Transit Ottawa, Free Transit Ottawa, Carleton Transit Riders, and Horizon Ottawa. Laura Schantz is with Ottawa Transit Riders. She is a board member. She explains why they believe bus-only lanes are an important solution, not just to transit, but to congestion.
16: Letting the buses leapfrog some of those traffic jams. Anyone who takes the bus in this city, you know, sometimes those buses are sitting there stuck in traffic. You're not moving anywhere. You're getting frustrated. All those things can be addressed through bus-only lanes. We start speeding up the buses. We start making it faster and easier to get from place to place.
5: Other priorities include reallocating $50 million from the annual road widening budget towards a significant expansion of Ottawa's bus fleet.
1: The four leading candidates for mayor have released their transit plans ahead of the municipal election. You can read more at ctvnewsottawa.ca. A potential infrastructure levy and property taxes also in the conversation in the race for the mayor's chair this week. An infrastructure levy was floated earlier this summer by city staff as a potential future solution to address the city's infrastructure deficit. It's on track to reach $3.8 billion in the next 10 years if nothing were to change. Mayoral candidate and councillor Jeff Leeper coming out in support of a 1% dedicated infrastructure levy this week, taking aim at the incumbent mayor and candidate Mark Sutcliffe and previous administrations, whom he said have let infrastructure crumble. Leeper telling CFRA delaying spending on these areas has only made the problem worse.
17: You know what? If we keep deferring the repair of our infrastructure, it's going to cost us that much more down the line to fix it. Councils have been kicking that can down the road for far too long. It's time we start addressing it.
1: On the tax front, Leeper says he also doesn't want to pay higher taxes. He believes it's an issue of priorities. He would not commit to a potential range for property tax increases. On the topic of an infrastructure levy specifically, Sutcliffe has said he is against the idea, wanting to keep more money in people's pockets. When the topic came to council this summer, he was asked if it should be part of the conversation. He said it will be on the campaign trail. He did, however, put forward a property tax envelope at his official campaign launch this week.
18: I will keep tax increases to a maximum of 2 to 2.5% for the next 2 years.
1: He said that level would also be coupled with finding millions in savings in the city budget. Candidates and economist Neil Saravanamutu would like to conduct a comprehensive spending review before committing to tax levels. He wants to find savings for taxes paid and said until he gets a look at the books, it's hard for anybody to get a real sense of the fiscal reality.
19: Any candidate that comes in here and says, this is what my property tax number is going to be, that's irresponsible. We have this very large infrastructure deficit that we need to deal with. And City Hall is not being transparent about what is being covered, what is not being covered. There's an awful lot of infrastructure that we are just kicking down the can, saying, well, let the next, you know, let people deal with that in 10 years time from now or 20 years time from now.
1: He was also not committing to a infrastructure levy per se, but did say it needed to be a priority with any potential savings. Candidate Alex Lawson has not yet made any tax commitments.

0: Committees were canceled under routine procedural bylaws. Chairs on committees can decide to cancel or reschedule meetings based on the urgency of the agenda. But the number of cancellations much higher than the 6-week lead up to the 2022 municipal election. At that time, meetings continued until days before the election. There was only one cancellation. It's at the Finance Committee, formerly known as FEDCO. It's not clear when this week's committees were notified. Ottawa's Board of Health and City Council still, so far, scheduled to meet next week. New documents obtained by CTV News Ottawa showed organizers of Blues Fest had expressed concerns about a fireworks show that served as the opening night for the festival back in July. Because Canada Day rains and floods canceled national and local celebrations, the decision was made to use unspent fireworks on July 9th at the end of Blues Fest opening night. That decision not communicated to the public, and it caught many by surprise late on a weeknight. City officials say the decision was made out of an abundance of caution, and to avoid excessive crowds, officials eventually apologized. According to documents obtained through Freedom of Information, Blues Fest CEO Mark Monahan told the city's special events advisory team he wanted to inform people that there would be fireworks in the afternoon before gates opened. Emails show that he framed it as acting responsibly. He raised concerns about liability and reputational risks that could affect the entire organization. City staff, however, requested the fireworks not be promoted in advance. Instead, a brief announcement was made on stage. In an email to CTV News Ottawa, Monahan said he thinks the fireworks should have been advertised. Police resources also apparently playing into the decision. Documents say the policing requirements called for a much larger footprint had the public been informed of the fireworks. That would have been unfeasible. Staff also said there was insufficient time to ramp up OC transport services to Canada Day levels in the event of larger crowds. Ottawa Community Housing has purchased over 500 rental units in the West End in what it's calling its largest ever acquisition. OCH purchasing 503 units in the form of townhomes on 73 blocks along with two apartment buildings. This in the Nepean neighborhood of South Centerpoint. Purchased from Minto, coming at a cost of $159 million. Cliff Udale is the chief development officer with OCH. He tells CFRA they are extremely pleased. They believe the move protects the city's current affordable housing supply at a time that it's needed.
1: This is a great opportunity. A lot of the rents in the current property are affordable, which will continue to maintain. It has a number of large family units. We have 98% of them are two or more bedrooms. And so that's really rare to get that type of housing stock within the Greenbelt. So we're really thrilled.
0: OCH says current residents will be able to stay in their homes. A full transition in the form of turnover is expected to take several years. Udale says the acquisition, just one part of its strategy that also includes conversions of units downtown and the construction of other units. The latest move and the larger strategy, he says, expected to somewhat help ease waitlist times over the long term. That's the Week in Review. Still to come here, top of mind issues on the election campaign trail this week. We'll discuss those further and more on the historic purchase from Ottawa Community Housing this week to address affordable housing in the city. We'll be right back.
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2: 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Ottawa's home for live, local, breaking news.
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6: At a time when affordability and housing are top of mind for many Ottawa residents, and Canadians for that matter, Ottawa Community Housing announcing this week its largest acquisitions of properties in its history. In the South Center Point area of Nepean, this includes townhouses and two apartment buildings. It's a move OCH says protects the city's current affordable housing supply. And on top of its other new builds, it's hoping to add more supply to a system that has seen traditionally long wait lists and rising demand. Cliff Udale is the Chief Development Officer with Ottawa Community Housing. I spoke to him this week about the large purchase. Cliff, thanks for being here. I really appreciate it.
7: Oh, my pleasure.
6: I mentioned this issue has been very present, affordable housing. We know the stock has had a tough time growing. What does this announcement mean for those seeking affordable housing in the city?
7: Yeah, this is a great opportunity for OCH in the city. We have a very aggressive portfolio management strategy, and that has a number of aspects to it. One of it is preserving our current assets. The other one is making sure that we continue to build new. But acquisition of existing market affordable housing, very important pillar also. And why it's important in particular is, given the cost of new construction, one of the biggest challenges is building larger family units. They tend to be very expensive. Finding the land is also a challenge. So when we have an opportunity to acquire family units, it's really an important part of that, you know, strategy for us to build a comprehensive portfolio. And this is a great opportunity. A lot of the rents in the current property are affordable, which we'll continue to maintain. It has a number of large family units. We have 98% of them are two or more bedrooms, and 40 of them are four bedrooms. So that's really rare to get that type of housing stock within the Greenbelt. So we're really thrilled about the acquisition and what it means for preserving that affordability in the city.
6: Well, and you mentioned that idea of kind of fitting into a larger vision. I was going to talk about this later, but just I'll touch on it now. The idea of where this kind of fits into the larger strategy right now. You know, are we going to expect to see, you know, more acquisitions like this in the short, medium, and long term? Are we waiting kind of to see one historic acquisition and see how that goes? Or will we see kind of more of the continued building and development from within here moving forward?
7: Yeah, we're going to see a combination of all of the above. So we had a large acquisition last year, which went incredibly well. It was over 300, not dissimilar stock in terms of it being primarily family units. And that's gone very, very well. We continue to build, and we have over 1,000 units in construction, new units. And they tend to be more in the mid and high rise. And so that generally leads to somewhat smaller units, although we're trying to build two and threes in those also. And then we have this acquisition, which fills out that larger, you know, three- and four-bedroom portion. So it is certainly our hope that we continue continue to build at that scale and also to add more of these acquisitions where we can protect existing affordable housing, you know, so now and into the future.
6: And kind of in various spots across the city too. This latest acquisition though, it's in South Center Point. I understand, you know, availability plays a big role in the acquisition and purchasing properties, but is there anything that was a big draw to OCH in this particular area?
7: Well, it's an area where we currently don't have a lot of housing, and there isn't as much affordable housing being constructed or anticipated in this area. So protecting the what is there, we felt was very important. It's well-positioned with respect to services and schools. So in terms of getting a good broad spread of affordable housing across the city, we saw this as a fantastic location. They're quite nice units and they're in good physical condition. So those are all aspects that we look for when we pursue these acquisitions. So it met all that criteria for us, and said we look to have these, you know, long into the future. So it does mean that the rent structures that are in there will continue being affordable. And I think that's one of the challenges broadly in the sector, is a lot of the private market affordable housing, as areas gentrify and rents go up, as units come up for rent, they generally rent at significantly higher rents. That's what the market permits. And when you have a group like ourselves come in that is a nonprofit organization whose focus is on preserving affordability, we have that ability to maintain those affordable rents as long as we can continue to make it financially viable. And that gives us that opportunity to protect that stock so it isn't lost through gentrification.
6: On a practical note, one thing that OCH has been trying to clarify just in the wake of a pretty large acquisition here is, you know, those who are currently in these units, they are staying there for the moment.
7: Oh, absolutely. Yeah. No, absolutely. This is about protecting the affordability. And so really, where it really comes into play is when units turn over, and there's a regular turnover in units. And rather than those rents going from the mid-teens to the high, you know, 30-40% increase, which the market would support for that type, we have the ability to maintain them at or close to existing rent structures. And that's where the real strength comes in. Not necessarily that we're going to move tenants out. It's really at the turnover of those units. And as I said, we're looking at long-term plays. So over the next 50 years, as those units continue to be, people move out and people move in, we're going to provide more opportunities for affordability.
6: And like you say, impossible to predict the timeline, but I guess same thing goes for, you know, the current wait list right now for different affordable housing units. Is the hope that in the long term that this and the other parts of the strategy that you're working on right now, not just acquisitions, but also builds as well, is the hope that this would also help to ease pressure on the current wait list at the moment?
7: Yeah, no, this is absolutely part of the strategy. And I think the key thing is looking at this in the long term. And particularly, we need as a city to have, a large portfolio of larger family units. It's one of the highest demand needs on our waiting list, and it's the one that moves the slowest because there's so few units. People tend to move less frequently out of those units. So adding stock like this and the 300 units we added last year is going to make huge differences in the long term what the city can offer in terms of that affordability for families. I think without these acquisitions, we couldn't rely on new construction alone to help fill that gap. So it's a very cost-effective way for us and the city to fill those gaps.
6: Well, and like you mentioned, the feds have also seemingly realized that as well with their recent kind of investments in affordable housing. And I know the province has been involved. Is OCH kind of welcoming, you know, the help from upper levels of government here to help ease the pressures that it faces with wait lists and construction times?
7: Yeah, I know. I think that, you know, the key to the success overall with affordability, like generally there isn't such thing as affordable housing. It's the financial constructs around housing that make it affordable. And the one thing that has happened over the last decade or two, I think all levels of government and all political stripes have really honed in on the notion that affordable housing is an absolute key element of their platforms, and it's key to having successful cities, ensuring your cores remain healthy, people that are at lower income jobs have proper housing close to the downtown core. So, you know, from that perspective, we're seeing almost all levels of government come to the table, whether it be for things like acquisition or new development, to play different types of role in helping us make that work. Every project, everything we do has a little bit of a different flavor to it. But we're seeing an incredible amount of support and alignment on what we need to do.
6: Cliff Udale is the Chief Development Officer with Ottawa Community Housing. They announced a historic purchase this week, $159 million. They have bought 503 rental homes from Minto. That includes 73 blocks with townhomes and two apartment buildings. Coming up, affordability top of mind on the municipal election campaign this week as well, and Ottawa's business community putting forward their ballot priorities this week ahead of next month's election. That and more when we return here to the latest edition of City in Review.
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6: And welcome back. The local economy and business making its way into the municipal election campaign this week. The Ottawa Board of Trade releasing its priorities for the conversation ahead of that October 26th vote. Group launching its More Ottawa campaign this week. It's calling for three main priorities. That includes building for Ottawa's continued growth, competing to attract investment, talent, and business, and continuing to work to create a vibrant core as the downtown revitalization plan does continue. Suling Ching is the CEO of the Ottawa Board of Trade. She is here to tell us more. Suling, thanks for being here. I really appreciate it.
26: Andrew, it's my pleasure. Thank you for having me.
6: Well, it's a very important topic, and I know there's a lot involved in all of the three priorities that I just tried to make sound very simple. We know it takes a village, but, you know, building for Ottawa's continued growth, this is something that touches businesses and a number of other residents. The city is among, you know, the fastest growing in Ontario and the country. So how does Ottawa have to plan for this growth, its new residents, and the needs that those new residents and neighborhoods have?
26: Mm-hmm. I mean, you said it, infrastructure investments is the foundation of being able to build the city of tomorrow, to attract the talent that we need, to build the businesses that we need, and to compete for the investment that we need for the future. And so we built this campaign, Andrew, after much consultation with our members and our policy councils. And infrastructure is not a conversation unique to us, of course. We're talking about using it as a lever and an economic driver across the country, but perhaps no more so in Ottawa, as we are expecting a tremendous population growth stats in front of us. And so we need to build ahead of that to attract the businesses, talents, and investors that we will drive our future economy.
6: And that was one thing, you know, infrastructure, and you're right, like we talk about this in so many different ways, especially at City Hall, but what are you hearing from members in terms of what needs the most attention right now when it comes to infrastructure?
26: Yeah. It's housing and transportation, for sure. Those aren't the only two things. I mean, we just hosted our infrastructure forum earlier this week, and we definitely talked about placemaking as well, and of course, the energy that we're going to need moving forward. For this campaign, we focused in on housing and transportation. So especially for Ottawa, with such a huge geographic print, we need to get transit right. People need to be able to move around the city easily to get from home to work, to get to the many amenities that we have available to enhance the quality of life here. And so there are a lot of levers that the city has access to, and then also the ability to work well with other levels of government who we rely upon to move those things forward as well.
6: And you've raised, you know, a number of issues that are important more broadly in the election campaign: housing, transportation, transit, infrastructure. We often talk about these things separately, but it sounds like these are important parts of the economic picture and engine for the city.
26: Absolutely. These things have to be done in concert. And if we get it right, it's a real competitive edge for us. And there are a lot of opportunities in front of us right now with some of the priorities that have been set out in other levels of government. And we're very lucky. We have, you know, we have a history of building well here in Ottawa. And the second part of our campaign is really about that. The government is not going to do it alone. The private sector is not going to do it alone. We have to work together. And so to make our city as open for business as possible, to make it easy to do business, to build in our city, and make sure, one of the things that's really come out is around this whole campaign is around the fact that we have tremendous assets here. Mm-hmm. We have great ambitions here. We need to focus in on the execution. We need to have a clear, well-articulated, shared vision and all be working toward the same goals.
6: And it's very important to highlight the challenges, but as you mentioned, you know, the successes have been very real and those need to be discussed as well. And I guess the last one in terms of priorities here is, you know, it's a welcoming downtown core. This is not a new issue. I don't want to pretend like it is a new one. We've talked about this in the past. There's a whole downtown revitalization plan that council has been part of and that you've been contributing to, your group has been as well. But we also heard about some struggling lease numbers downtown this week. I guess, what do you see as some of the challenges that still need to be addressed short-term and medium and long-term in the downtown?
26: So I want to go back to your point just before. A lot of it is around focusing on the assets that we have and the opportunities ahead of us, because it builds confidence, right?
6: Yep.
26: It builds confidence in our market. So we're very focused on that, not just for the downtown, for the whole city. But as we have said all along and in this campaign, the downtown is a symbol of prosperity for our whole region and as the nation's capital for our whole country. So we have made great strides downtown. We have welcomed many developers doing conversions into housing. We have seen tremendous investments in placemaking. We have seen improvements in the safety and security, but it continues to be on the minds of our members. And so staying focused on that for sure. The return to office policies by the government and the many private sector businesses has helped and will help to continue to increase the traffic, making sure that we are having reliable transit so that you can get in and out of downtown well. So these are all important parts of the downtown agenda. It was never going to recover, Andrew, inside, you know, 3 years.
6: Yeah.
26: It was always about laying a strong foundation for the future. And I feel like we have the partnerships both with the government and the private sector in order to keep moving that agenda forward. Just met with my colleagues yesterday in the large city chambers across the country. All downtowns have their own challenges. We're not back to where we were pre-pandemic, but it's about understanding what the vision is to transform our downtowns into what can be for the future.
6: And it's important part of the conversation. I've always tried to highlight, you know, Ottawa's downtown is not alone post-COVID-19. This is very much an issue that many urban centers are dealing with right now. And so far, these are the issues that we have at this moment. You've been highlighting these issues, as I mentioned. The Board of Trade actually has a whole slew of electoral events coming up as you're watching. What are the things is the survey that you guys put out this week? What are you hoping to hear from candidates for mayor?
26: Yeah, so we put out the survey. These poor candidates, I think they said they're up to 60, 65 surveys each. And so we are hoping to get a good response. We kept it as simple as possible, you know, just asking for really clear indication of whether their priorities are aligned with the things that we have identified, but also, Andrew, asking them to to share with us, what is your leadership style? What is your vision for the city? One thing that came out this week, again, from the 200 plus business leaders that we brought together for the forum is we need to think big, right? We need to be audacious in our goals and our vision. And so we want to understand what each of these candidates is bringing to the table for us, for the purposes of sharing information with the voters and keeping the voters really engaged in this election. This is an important moment in our city. The leaders that we choose in this municipal election, which is the closest level of government to our everyday lives, is very important. They have to be able to work together with each other, with other levels of government, with the business community. So that's the purpose there. And then we are also hosting a series of events. The first is the mayoral debate on the 1st. And then secondly, we're hosting what we call an economic leaders panel. So we invite all of the candidates to join us so that they can hear from our leaders what our priorities are, and then giving our members a chance to meet these candidates. And then we're also going to do a series of virtual roundtables by region. We'll do 5 tables where candidates can meet virtually with our members to talk to them a little more one-on-one.
6: Suling Ching is the CEO of the Ottawa Board of Trade. You can also read more about their priorities for the election at ctvnewsottawa.ca. I mentioned earlier a number of transit and advocacy groups combining this week to form a transit action network. You can hear more, if you like, as well, the September 4th edition of City in Review 2 weeks ago. We spoke to 2 members that make up that coalition to talk transit and where it fits in the municipal election campaign. So you can find directions to that and all of our past shows and content up on the CFRA website. On the campaign trail for the mayor's chair this week, it was affordability, property taxes, and a possible infrastructure levy raised this week. That conversation started earlier this month when city staff raised the idea of a targeted levy as a possible future solution to the city's so far $3.8 billion infrastructure deficit over 10 years for roads and rec facilities. I spoke to CFRA's Christy Cameron this week about these issues in the backdrop of the campaign.
0: And I wasn't at St. Elias last night, but we do have a short clip here of Mayor Mark Sutcliffe with the headline as he was unveiling his affordability plan and as he was kicking off his re-election campaign. He's saying that if he's elected to this job again, and he is the incumbent, that he is promising to cap tax increases to 2 and 2.5% for the first 2 budgets. Take a listen.
1: I will keep tax increases to a maximum of 2 to 2.5% for the next 2 years.
0: Which is interesting because I had 2 of his competitors, 2 rivals, Jeff Leeper and Neil Saravanamutu, in studio yesterday, and they are not willing to set their tax numbers in stone.
6: Hold the line.
0: But they said for a reason.
6: That's a message out.
0: That's what they said.
6: That's right.
0: He said it would be irresponsible to set something like that in stone before getting into office and doing what needs to be done.
6: And there's a few different kind of layers of this, policy-wise and politically, right, as we are in a municipal election campaign. But it is, you know, somewhat expected based on the rhetoric and political stance that we've heard from the incumbent mayor over the last little bit that this would be his messaging. I know there's been talk of infrastructure levy kind of put in all of this, but I remember when I asked him about that back at the time, you know, he said others, you know, are we going to have that conversation? Should that be part of the conversation? He says people can have that on the campaign trail, saying that his job or his focus will be on keeping taxes as low as possible. So this is just kind of a continuation of that message here. Whether or not, I think there's obviously a huge segment of people that will resonate with, right? No voter wants to pay higher taxes, but the other candidates kind of looking at this in a different lens and saying, hey, I pay taxes too, and I want more efficiency for my taxes, and those need to kind of be aligned with the reality of the situation. So they're not willing to put a cap on it, so that makes it a little bit more difficult for them politically. But as you said, Neil Saravanamutu saying he would like to open up the entire spending process, a full city review. He wants to open up the books within 100 days. So he is saying that from his perspective, it's impossible to put a number on that right now, and that he wants to get more information about the city's overall finances. Same goes for a potential infrastructure levy. He notes that it's a priority, but also not necessarily committing to a potential levy. You know, Jeff Leeper, the opposite on the infrastructure levy, saying we do need a 1% levy, but also not putting forward a potential range for any property tax hikes that are needed at this moment. So the mayor, right, the only one who has delivered on this, he has kept taxes low in theory, right? He's the only one that's saying, hey, we'll consider to keep taxes low. So, you know, politically, it's a very interesting spot to be in, because
0: it is. And it's a long held tradition in Ottawa, which you tipped to. Jim Watson always campaigned on tax ceilings. This tax ceiling or a tax cap may give you a sense of relief, of security. Okay, I know nobody is springing any surprise tax increases on me. And I feel you. I feel you. I'm over here with a basement that needs like a $50,000 renovation and I need a new car. I don't want to pay more in property taxes. Okay, I'm a property taxpayer. But the rigidity of it can be very unsustainable over the long term, because if we defer and defer, the repair bill gets bigger. And if I can just play this clip here of Jeff Leeper on the show yesterday, he was making an argument that I think is fair, where he was saying we're at a tipping point right now where we have kicked the can down the road. We've got crumbling roads. We've got problems with sewers, and something has got to change.
2: You know, when you don't maintain the road, you blow a tire on a pothole. If we don't maintain our stormwater infrastructure, you're bailing water out of your flooded basement. Those are real quality of life issues that are not affordable. Like, those are a lot more costly to you than not maintaining the infrastructure properly to begin with.
0: Text here from yesterday, but Julia in Nepean, who is a very faithful listener, I just found it, was saying, hey, I'd be happy to pay a tax levy, because she was impacted by the flooding. She said, we need new sewers and storm system upgrades in my neighborhood, because she lives in the West End. But she wants it to be responsible. She said, however, only after a full review of the budget, and we have got to stop the wasteful spending.
6: That's very much aligned with some of the public polling available on this. So I spoke about this a little while ago, but, you know, liaison strategies, as I've mentioned in the past, they've been following the issues with the Ottawa election, the horse race, but they raised this issue when the infrastructure levy first came up back in the summer as well. And it was very interesting, because just looking at the numbers here, strongly support, 23% strongly support the idea of an infrastructure levy, dedicated infrastructure levy, and then 42% somewhat supportive. So you have 65% of people either somewhat supportive or entirely supportive of the idea of an infrastructure levy. So that somewhat surprised me at the time. But like, to your point about, you know, some people are, to the point of what you were saying, right? If it's targeted to this, people are much more likely to be supportive of it. I'll just run through the other numbers. Somewhat opposed, 19%, strongly opposed, 12%. So the other side, there's 31%. So that's not nothing either. When we talk about where we're carving ourselves out politically here, right, there is a large subset of voters that don't want any property tax increases, but there's also a large subset that also want to see an increase in taxes if it means it's going towards the infrastructure levy. So that obviously under scrutiny, and part of the conversation we're having in the municipal election campaign, where our money is being prioritized, these are the things that, you know, taxpayers and property taxpayers are thinking about as they're heading to cast their ballot on October 26th.
3: Part of my conversation with CFRA's Christy Cameron this week about the issues on the election campaign trail. Coming up, we'll continue to hear from mayoral candidates. We've been doing profiles with as many of the 14 candidates for mayor as possible ahead of the October 26th vote. Josh Rackliss will join us to tell us about himself and his campaign when we come back here on City in Review.
4: 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Ottawa's home for live, local, breaking news. 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
6: We're continuing to profile mayoral candidates here on City Review. This week, we're speaking with Josh Rackless. Lives here in Ottawa, worked in advertising, entertainment as an actor and several other jobs, also a broadcaster. He is one of the 14 candidates whose name will be on the ballot on October 26th. Spoke to him about his background and campaign and some of the issues that brought him into the race.
30: Josh, thanks so much for being here. I really appreciate it.
31: You're welcome. It's fun to be in a radio station, and I commit myself right now, when I am mayor, I will have a daily maybe not a daily show, at least a weekly show where people can call in and talk to me.
30: You're right.
32: You're trying to steal my job here.
31: And you will be my co-host or whatever job you want.
32: I'll take it. I'll take it. If you get elected mayor, you have a lot of power. So whatever you want.
31: That's true. I appreciate that.
32: But we've been kind of getting to know candidates here. And just what brings you into the mayoral race at this point? And what are the kind of issues you want?
31: Well, what I've been doing for the past few years is just walking around interviewing people in the street just to promote Ottawa, show activities that there are, hear what's on people's minds. That wasn't related to politics. It was just because I like helping people and talking to people and making them feel seen. And now I feel a connection with the community. I feel like I want to help people. I feel a responsibility because I feel like I know them. And everywhere I go now, people come up to me. They're like, hey, you're the guy from Facebook. You're the guy from TikTok. And so I really feel like we're all in this together. Even when I was leaving Blues Fest, where I was volunteering, like I was walking out one night and four different people came up and said, oh my God, I love your content. Like, keep it up, man. You're always on my feed. And so I decided, okay. And I have run in elections before. I've run for the Green Party four times in Toronto and ran for mayor of Toronto twice. So it's a way that I've been using to connect with the community and try to help people. And then this time I thought, you know what? It's time to help out Ottawa and see what I can do for people. And, you know, they've been telling me, in the campaign, but also even beforehand, that they don't feel seen by government. They don't feel heard. And it's not even necessarily, I mean, obviously there's things that they wish the government was doing that they're not doing, but just to feel that the government hears their concern, I think would make people feel better. Like, okay, you hear me, you understand, and have the government explain to them why we can't do something or what we can do for you.
32: Just in your travels here and you know, meeting people in neighborhoods, what have you kind of learned about this city and what has it told you about some of the challenges that you would like to tackle if you were elected?
31: Yeah, it's interesting because it's not all about just spending money. I've been seeing a lot of things just where people get annoyed by little laws. Like I was interviewing a First Nations entrepreneur a few days ago who has a food cart, and he can't get a food cart space in Spark Street Mall because people get those permits and they're for life and they don't have to use them. So there's all this time when Spark Street Mall is sitting empty where he's not able to be there because somebody else owns the permit but isn't using it. So there's little things like that that people are telling me that they're frustrated with that I feel like we could change those. It's not just about, oh, what are we going to spend $100 million on?
32: Those are some of the things you've been hearing. When you look at the city as a whole right now, what are some of the kind of highlights that you see need to be addressed to kind of not just make people feel like they're being heard, but also to address some of the, you know, wider challenges facing a fairly large city?
31: Yeah, well, I mean, the big issue that everybody talks about is transit, and that's what all the candidates are talking
32: about.
31: We've
32: been hearing about that.
31: Yeah, I'm sure you have. And I'm actually hearing that from real people. Like, I was just interviewing people at the Pride Festival, and some young woman's like, my friends and I, we joke that we're waiting for a bus and it disappears. Where is it going? It's going to the Bermuda Triangle. Or I was interviewing a grandmother. I sound like I'm making these people up, like I'm a politician that's always like, oh, and I met the plumber.
32: No,
31: like,
32: yeah.
31: These are actual people.
32: You're safe by the fact we've heard all of these things before, right? Yeah. Ghost buses is what OC Transpo calls them.
31: It's real, yeah. And I was talking to a grandmother who was pushing her grandkid in the swing at the Labor Day barbecue, and she was saying she's a dishwasher and she gets docked pay when she shows up late because the bus isn't there. So it obviously is a big issue, and a lot of people are talking about, well, how much should transit cost? Should it be more expensive or less expensive? But it doesn't really matter if the bus doesn't get you there. And there's so many other things you can do now. I mean, even me, I'm always like, the bus is $4.10, but if the Uber is going to be $9 and it saves me an hour and a half and I know it's going to pick me up, I'll just do that. So then you have fewer people riding, and then it has fewer revenue coming in, less revenue, and then it's like a spiral, right? So whatever we can do to make it reliable, that's something that I'd like to focus on as well. Transparency. Like, I went to the Budget Explorer website, and it's very complicated. It's all these pages that shows where the money's going. I feel like with AI and stuff now, a website should be more easy to follow. We should be able to see exactly where the money's going, exactly what's happening with transit, and people should be able to offer feedback saying, listen, my bus didn't come to this area, or it's not serving this neighborhood properly, so that we can work with people and get real-time feedback on what they want in terms of spending, but also how to fix transit.
32: One thing I've been asking everybody that's been running in the race is there anything good that you can point to right now that you say, hey, that's a well-oiled machine. The city is doing that great.
31: I mean, there are so many wonderful things about the city. And I hate talking negative because I don't want people outside Ottawa to go, oh, Ottawa isn't a good city. Like, we want more businesses to come here. We want more people to move here. I mean, that will even improve affordability, I think. The more businesses there are, the more jobs there are, the more competition there is, so prices lower and people are making more money. I think when people talk about affordability, they just think, well, can we lower rent by $100? But if you could make $200 more a month, I mean, that's even better. So it's not just about saving money. It's about how can you make more money? How can we be more prosperous altogether? But like people have seen in my social media videos, I'm out volunteering at everything. I volunteered at Ironman, Hope Volleyball, Blues Fest, Busker Fest. Like, I'm everywhere. And I love all these festivals. They really bring people together. It's such an amazing thing. I don't know if other cities have so many festivals like this. And our parks are great. We've got so much green space. Ottawa still, I think, is the best city in the world. And we should celebrate that and just keep building on it. And of course, keep fixing the things that we can, but not feel like, oh, everything's bad. And that's not a good mental space to be in.
32: And if people are listening and they say, hey, this guy makes a lot of sense, where can they get more information on your campaign?
31: I've written a platform at joshrachlis.com, joshrachlis.com. I've made a Substack at that address where I'm just going to keep posting. And also, people might know me as Spark the Genius. That's the name I came up with. It's my creator name, because you got to have a name that's easier to spell, like Mr. Beast or Ninja, like cool internet people. So I'm Spark the Genius because I will spark the genius in you. So that's what I am on TikTok and Instagram. But just to make it less confusing, I'm also starting a Josh Rachlis Instagram that I will collab with on my videos so people know who I am.
32: And thanks for taking a few minutes. Good luck on the trail.
31: Thank you so much.
32: Josh Rachlis, one of 14 candidates for mayor, will continue to connect with as many as possible ahead of voting day coming up on October 26th. You can head to the election sections of... That's going to do it for us this week. We'll be back with you next Saturday for the latest edition of City in Review. Until next time, Ottawa, stay safe and be well.
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33: Good morning. I'm Eric Fox. Today, sunny and a high of 18. Right now, it's 6 degrees. Your full forecast is coming up. First, your top stories. A motorcyclist has died and another person has been airlifted to hospital after a crash late Friday afternoon. The crash involving a motorcycle and a vehicle happened around 5:45 p.m. at the intersection of Cabin Road and Blanchfield Road. Paramedics say the motorcycle rider, a man in his 40s, has died and the car involved was flipped on its roof and a woman in her 60s had to be extricated. She was brought to hospital by air ambulance with serious injuries. The investigation into the crash continues. And in sports, the Ottawa Titans are heading to the Frontier League Championship Series for the first time in franchise history, sweeping the New York Boulders with a 3-2 win in Game 3, and they did it in front of a record-breaking crowd. CTV's Josh Morano was there.
34: One last out, setting off a celebration 5 seasons in the making. The Ottawa Titans are Atlantic Conference champions.
35: Just excited for all of us to go out there, play baseball, the game we love to play, and just I was fortunate enough to be in that spot to get the big hit, but Tommy moved the runners over on the bunt, so it was give credit to him for playing baseball the way we play.
34: A nail biter to the end, but the Titans holding on, defeating the New York Boulders 3-2 in Game 3. Evan Stokely driving in two of Ottawa's runs, while Evan Grills gave the Titans five strong innings on the mound, striking out seven and allowing just one earned run. Another day ending in another sweep. The Titans yet to lose a game this postseason, and they did it in front of 7,900 fans, a new Frontier League attendance record. A record crowd, another playoff sweep, and now for the first time, Ottawa gets a chance to play for a Frontier League championship. Josh Morano, CTV News.
33: 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From the CTV Weather Center today, sunny and a high of 18 degrees. Tonight, a few clouds and a low of plus 4. Tomorrow, mix of sun and cloud with a high of 18. Then at night, cloudy periods and a low of 7. And Monday, a mix of sun and cloud with a high of 16. Right now, it's clear and 6 degrees. That's the latest from the CTV Newsroom. I'm Eric Fox. 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
6: Welcome to it. It's the September 19th edition of City in Review, the latest making news at City Hall and beyond this week. We'll start with the Week in Review.
19: These things have to be done in concert. If we get it right, it's a real competitive edge for us.
20: People are waiting. They should, right? Everybody's nervous. The economy has changed. Life has changed.
26: All those things can be addressed through bus-only lanes. We start speeding up the buses. We start making it faster.
27: If we keep deferring the repair of our infrastructure, it's going to cost us that much more down the line.
28: I will keep tax increases to a maximum of 2 to 2.5% for the next 2 years.
29: Any candidate that comes in here and says, this is what my property tax number is going to be, that's irresponsible.
36: Really rare to get that type of housing stock, so we're really thrilled.
6: Just over 5 weeks until Municipal Election Day, and a number of issues coming to the front of the campaign this week, including the local economy, transit, infrastructure, and property taxes. We'll start on the economy. The Ottawa Board of Trade wants the needs of local businesses on the agenda for the upcoming election. They've released their priorities for the election in their More Ottawa campaign this week. It pushes Ottawa to continue to plan for growth. That means housing, infrastructure, and transportation, and also create a vibrant downtown here in the nation's capital, a safer, more welcoming core. Suling Ching is the CEO of the Ottawa Board of Trade. She tells CFRA a lot of these same issues that are important to residents actually fuel the larger economy.
19: These things have to be done in concert, and if we get it right, it's a real competitive edge for us. And there are a lot of opportunities in front of us right now with some of the priorities that have been set out in other levels of government.
6: Ching says progress has been made when it comes to the downtown, particularly on safety issues, but more work is needed. Board of Trade sending out surveys to all mayoral candidates. Those results will be posted on the More Ottawa website next month. Ching says the information is for voters to help them make a meaningful decision, noting that municipal government is the closest level of government to everyday lives. You can hear more from Ching on this topic in an interview coming up later this hour. The Board of Trade also hosting a mayoral debate that coming up on October the 1st. Meantime, the discussion of business, particularly downtown, happening in the backdrop of some new numbers showing difficulty filling lease space in the core. Commercial real estate and investment firm CBRE, it says suburban vacancies in Ottawa remain scarce and highly desirable, while vacancies downtown remain high. Calls the situation polarized. CBRE says actual deal activity remains in a holding pattern, with many, in their view, waiting to see if the federal government's return to office strategy is successful. Sabrina LeMay is the executive director with the Centertown BIA.
20: People are waiting, and granted, they should, right? Everybody's nervous. The economy has changed. Life has changed. So fast-tracking and jumping into something right away isn't necessarily a strategic approach, but we are hopeful.
6: Report says the south end of Ottawa has become a focus for new retail development that's being planned. Report notes at this moment, developers are prioritizing residential projects, with commercial expansions taking a secondary role right now. CBRE not available for interviews this week. It says, overall, completed transactions are taking longer but are still moving. They are dominated by medical, entertainment, and service providers, something it says reflects a shift in consumer interests towards experiential and specialized uses. Transit's also back in the spotlight on the municipal campaign trail this week. A coalition of community organizations are calling on candidates to support four key priorities, including lowering OC transpo fares and creating bus-only lanes on major transit corridors. Transit Action Network includes a variety of local groups. This includes Ottawa Transit Riders, Better Transit Ottawa, Free Transit Ottawa, Carleton Transit Riders, and Horizon Ottawa. Laura Schantz is with Ottawa Transit Riders. She is a board member. She explains why they believe bus-only lanes are an important solution, not just to transit, but to congestion.
26: Letting the buses leapfrog some of those traffic jams. Anyone who takes the bus in this city, you know, sometimes those buses are sitting there stuck in traffic. You're not moving anywhere. You're getting frustrated. All those things can be addressed through bus-only lanes. We start speeding up the buses. We start making it faster and easier to get from place to place.
6: Other priorities include reallocating $50 million from the annual road widening budget towards a significant expansion of Ottawa's bus fleet. The four leading candidates for mayor have released their transit plans ahead of the municipal election. You can read more at ctvnewsottawa.ca. A potential infrastructure levy and property taxes also in the conversation in the race for the mayor's chair this week. An infrastructure levy was floated earlier this summer by city staff as a potential future solution to address the city's infrastructure deficit. It's on track to reach $3.8 billion in the next 10 years if nothing were to change. Mayoral candidate and councillor Jeff Leeper coming out in support of a 1% dedicated infrastructure levy this week, taking aim at the incumbent mayor and candidate Mark Sutcliffe and previous administrations, whom he said have let infrastructure crumble. Leeper telling CFRA delaying spending on these areas has only made the problem worse.
27: You know what? If we keep deferring the repair of our infrastructure, it's going to cost us that much more down the line to fix it. Councils have been kicking that can down the road for far too long. It's time we start addressing it.
6: On the tax front, Leeper says he also doesn't want to pay higher taxes. He believes it's an issue of priorities. He would not commit to a potential range for property tax increases. On the topic of an infrastructure levy specifically, Sutcliffe has said he is against the idea, wanting to keep more money in people's pockets. When the topic came to council this summer, he was asked if it should be part of the conversation. He said it will be on the campaign trail. He did, however, put forward a property tax envelope at his official campaign launch this week.
28: I will keep tax increases to a maximum of 2 to 2.5% for the next 2 years.
6: He said that level would also be coupled with finding millions in savings in the city budget. Candidates and economist Neil Saravanamutu would like to conduct a comprehensive spending review before committing to tax levels. He wants to find savings for taxes paid and said until he gets a look at the books, it's hard for anybody to get a real sense of the fiscal reality.
29: Any candidate that comes in here and says, this is what my property tax number is going to be, that's irresponsible. We have this very large infrastructure deficit that we need to deal with. And City Hall has not been transparent about what is being covered, what is not being covered. There's an awful lot of infrastructure that we are just kicking down the can, saying, well, let the next, you know, let people deal with that in 10 years' time from now or 20 years' time from now.
6: He was also not committing to a infrastructure levy per se, but did say it needed to be a priority with any potential savings. Candidate Alex Lawson has not yet made any tax commitments, but his campaign site does lament the rise in property taxes over the course of the past 5 years. He questions the value residents are getting for their money. A candidate for mayor facing charges for allegedly making threats against Mayor Mark Sutcliffe and Ontario Premier Doug Ford, Jeffrey Nicholas Griplis, charged in Kingston on Tuesday with 2 counts of criminal harassment and 2 counts of uttering threats. Court documents show the charges are in connection to alleged threats

0: Organizers of Blues Fest had expressed concerns about a fireworks show that served as the opening night for the festival back in July. Because Canada Day rains and floods canceled national and local celebrations, the decision was made to use unspent fireworks on July 9th at the end of Blues Fest opening night. That decision not communicated to the public, and it caught many by surprise late on a weeknight. City officials say the decision was made out of an abundance of caution and to avoid excessive crowds. Officials eventually apologized. According to documents obtained through Freedom of Information, Blues Fest CEO Mark Monahan told the city's special events advisory team he wanted to inform people that there would be fireworks in the afternoon before gates opened. Emails show that he framed it as acting responsibly. He raised concerns about liability and reputational risks that could affect the entire organization. City staff, however, requested the fireworks not be promoted in advance. Instead, a brief announcement was made on stage. In an email to CTV News Ottawa, Monahan said he thinks the fireworks should have been advertised. Police resources also apparently playing into the decision. Documents say the policing requirements called for a much larger footprint. Had the public been informed of the fireworks, that would have been unfeasible. Staff also said there was insufficient time to ramp up OC transport services to Canada Day levels in the event of larger crowds. Ottawa Community Housing has purchased over 500 rental units in the West End in what it's calling its largest ever acquisition. OCH purchasing 503 units in the form of townhomes on 73 blocks along with two apartment buildings. This in the Nepean neighborhood of South Center Point. Purchased from Minto, coming at a cost of $159 million. Cliff Udale is the chief development officer with OCH. He tells CFRA they are extremely pleased. They believe the move protects the city's current affordable housing supply at a time that it's needed.
1: This is a great opportunity. A lot of the rents in the current property are affordable, which we'll continue to maintain. It has a number of large family units. We have 98% of them are two or more bedrooms. And so that's really rare to get that type of housing stock within the Greenbelt. So we're really thrilled.
0: OCH says current residents will be able to stay in their homes. A full transition in the form of turnover is expected to take several years. Udale says the acquisition, just one part of its strategy that also includes conversions of units downtown and the construction of other units. The latest move and the larger strategy, he says, expected to somewhat help ease waitlist times over the long term. That's the Week in Review. Still to come here, top of mind issues on the election campaign trail this week. We'll discuss those further and more on the historic purchase from Ottawa Community Housing this week to address affordable housing in the city. We'll be right back.
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0: investigative journalist Patrick Rodden Keefe, you are swept up in a mind-boggling tale of a teenager caught in London's gritty underworld. 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
4: At a time when affordability and housing are top of mind for many Ottawa residents, and Canadians for that matter, Ottawa Community Housing announcing this week its largest acquisitions of properties in its history. In the South Center Point area of Nepean, this includes townhouses and two apartment buildings. It's a move OCH says protects the city's current affordable housing supply. And on top of its other new builds, it's hoping to add more supply to a system that has seen traditionally long wait lists and rising demand. Cliff Udale is the Chief Development Officer with Ottawa Community Housing. I spoke to him this week about the large purchase. Cliff, thanks for being here. I really appreciate it.
5: Oh, my pleasure.
4: I mentioned this issue has been very present, affordable housing. We know the stock has had a tough time growing. What does this announcement mean for those seeking affordable housing in the city?
5: Yeah, this is a great opportunity for OCH in the city. We have a very aggressive portfolio management strategy, and that has a number of aspects to it. One of it is preserving our current assets. The other one is making sure that we continue to build new. But acquisition of existing market affordable housing, very important pillar also. And why it's important in particular is, given the cost of new construction, one of the biggest challenges is building larger family units. They tend to be very expensive. Finding the land is also a challenge. So when we have an opportunity to acquire family units, it's really an important part of that, you know, strategy for us to build a comprehensive portfolio. And this is a great opportunity. A lot of the rents in the current property are affordable, which we'll continue to maintain. It has a number of large family units. We have 98% of them are two or more bedrooms and 40 of them are four bedrooms. So that's really rare to get that type of housing stock within the Greenbelt. So we're really thrilled about the acquisition and what it means for preserving that affordability in the city.
4: Well, and you mentioned that idea of kind of fitting into a larger vision. I was going to talk about this later, but just I'll touch on it now. The idea of where this kind of fits into the larger strategy right now. You know, are we going to expect to see, you know, more acquisitions like this in the short, medium, and long term? Are we waiting kind of to see one historic acquisition and see how that goes? Or will we see kind of more of the continued building and development from within here moving forward?
5: Yeah, we're going to see a combination of all of the above. So we had a large acquisition last year, which went incredibly well. It was over 300, not dissimilar stock in terms of it being primarily family units. And that's gone very, very well. We continue to build, and we have over 1,000 units in construction, new units. And they tend to be more in the mid and high rise. And so that generally leads to somewhat smaller units, although we're trying to build two and threes in those also. And then we have this acquisition, which fills out that larger, you know, three and four bedroom portion. So it is certainly our hope that we continue to build at that scale and also to add more of these acquisitions where we can protect existing affordable housing. You know, so now and into the future.
4: And kind of in various spots across the city too. This latest acquisition though, it's in South Center Point. I understand, you know, availability plays a big role in acquisition and purchasing properties, but is there anything that was a big draw to OCH in this particular area?
5: Well, it's an area where we currently don't have a lot of housing, and there isn't as much affordable housing being constructed or anticipated in this area. So protecting the what is there, we felt was very important. It's well positioned with respect to services and schools. So in terms of getting a good broad spread of affordable housing across the city, we saw this as a fantastic location. They're quite nice units, and they're in good physical condition. So those are all aspects that we look for when we pursue these acquisitions. So it met all that criteria for us, and said we look to have these, you know, long into the future. So it does mean that the rent structures that are in there will continue being affordable. And I think that's one of the challenges broadly in the sector, is a lot of the private market affordable housing, as areas gentrify and rents go up, as units come up for rent, they generally rent at significantly higher rents. That's what the market permits. And when you have a group like ourselves come in, that the nonprofit organization whose focus is on preserving affordability, we have that ability to maintain those affordable rents as long as we can continue to make it financially viable. And that gives us that opportunity to protect that stock so it isn't lost through gentrification.
4: On a practical note, one thing that OCH has been trying to clarify just in the wake of a pretty large acquisition here is, you know, those who are currently in these units, they are staying there for the moment.
5: Oh, absolutely. Yeah. No, absolutely. This is about protecting the affordability. And so really where it really comes into play is when units turn over, and there's a regular turnover in units. And rather than those rents going from the teens to the high, you know, 30-40% increase, which the market would support for that type, we have the ability to maintain them at or close to existing rent structures. And that's where the real strength comes in. Not necessarily that we're going to move tenants out. It's really at the turnover of those units. And as I said, we're looking at long-term plays. So over the next 50 years, as those units continue to be, people move out and people move in, we're going to provide more opportunities for affordability.
4: And like you say, impossible to predict the timeline, but I guess same thing goes for, you know, the current wait list right now for different affordable housing units. Is the hope that in the long term that this and the other parts of the strategy that you're working on right now, not just acquisitions, but also builds as well, is the hope that this would also help to ease pressure on the current wait list at the moment?
5: Yeah, no, this is absolutely part of the strategy. And I think the key thing is looking at this in the long term. And particularly, we need as a city to have, a large portfolio of larger family units. It's one of the highest demand needs on our waiting list. And it's the one that moves the slowest because there's so few units. People tend to move less frequently out of those units. So adding stock like this and the 300 units we added last year is going to make huge differences in the long term, what the city can offer in terms of that affordability for families. I think without these acquisitions, we couldn't rely on new construction alone to help fill that gap. So it's a very cost effective way for us and the city to fill those gaps.
4: Well, and like you mentioned, the feds have also seemingly realized that as well with their recent kind of investments in affordable housing. And I know the province has been involved. Is OCH kind of welcoming, you know, the help from upper levels of government here to help ease the pressures that it faces with wait lists and construction times?
5: Yeah, I know. I think that, you know, the key to the success overall with affordability, like generally there isn't such thing as affordable housing. It's the financial constructs around housing that make it affordable. And the one thing that has happened over the last decade or two, I think all levels of government and all political stripes have really honed in on the notion that affordable housing is an absolute key element of their platforms, and it's key to having successful cities, ensuring your cores remain healthy, people that are at lower income jobs have proper housing close to the downtown core. So, you know, from that perspective, we're seeing almost all levels of government come to the table, whether it be for things like acquisition or new development, to play different types of role in helping us make that work. Every project, everything we do has a little bit of a different flavor to it. but we're seeing an incredible amount of support and alignment on what we need to do.
4: Cliff Udale is the Chief Development Officer with Ottawa Community Housing. They announced a historic purchase this week, $159 million. They have bought 503 rental homes from Minto. That includes 73 blocks with townhomes and two apartment buildings. Coming up, affordability top of mind on the municipal election campaign this week as well, and Ottawa's business community putting forward their ballot priorities this week ahead of next month's election. That's and more when we return here to the latest edition of City in Review.
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4: And welcome back. The local economy and business making its way into the municipal election campaign this week. The Ottawa Board of Trade releasing its priorities for the conversation ahead of that October 26th vote. Group launching its More Ottawa campaign this week. It's calling for three main priorities. That includes building for Ottawa's continued growth, competing to attract investment, talent, and business, and continuing to work to create a vibrant core as the downtown revitalization plan does continue. Suling Ching is the CEO of the Ottawa Board of Trade. She is here to tell us more. Suling, thanks for being here. I really appreciate it.
18: Andrew, it's my pleasure. Thank you for having me.
4: Well, it's a very important topic, and I know there's a lot involved in all of the three priorities that I just tried to make sound very simple. We know it takes a village, but, you know, building for Ottawa's continued growth, this is something that touches businesses and a number of other residents. The city is among, you know, the fastest growing in Ontario and the country. So how does Ottawa have to plan for this growth, its new residents and the needs that those new residents and neighborhoods have?
18: I mean, you said it, infrastructure investments is the foundation of being able to build the city of tomorrow, to attract the talent that we need, to build the businesses that we need, and to compete for the investment that we need for the future. And so we built this campaign, Andrew, after much consultation with our members and our policy councils. And infrastructure is not a conversation unique to us, of course. We're talking about using it as a lever and an economic driver across the country, but perhaps no more so in Ottawa, as we are expecting a tremendous population growth stats in front of us. And so we need to build ahead of that to attract the businesses, talents, and investors that we will drive our future economy.
4: And that was one thing, you know, infrastructure, and you're right, like we talk about this in so many different ways, especially at City Hall, but what are you hearing from members in terms of what needs the most attention right now when it comes to infrastructure?
18: Yeah. It's housing and transportation, for sure. Those aren't the only two things. I mean, we just hosted our infrastructure forum earlier this week, and we definitely talked about placemaking as well, and of course, the energy that we're going to need moving forward. For this campaign, we focused in on housing and transportation. So especially for Ottawa, with such a huge geographic print, we need to get transit right. People need to be able to move around the city easily to get from home to work, to get to the many amenities that we have available to enhance the quality of life here. And so there are a lot of levers that the city has access to, and then also the ability to work well with other levels of government who we rely upon to move those things forward as well.
4: And you've raised, you know, a number of issues that are important more broadly in the election campaign: housing, transportation, transit, infrastructure. We often talk about these things separately, but it sounds like these are important parts of the economic picture and engine for the city.
18: Absolutely. These things have to be done in concert. And if we get it right, it's a real competitive edge for us. And there are a lot of opportunities in front of us right now with some of the priorities that have been set out in other levels of government. And we're very lucky. We have, you know, we have a history of building well here in Ottawa. And the second part of our campaign is really about that. The government is not going to do it alone. The private sector is not going to do it alone. We have to work together. And so to make our city as open for business as possible, to make it easy to do business, to build in our city, and make sure, one of the things that's really come out is around this whole campaign is around the fact that we have tremendous assets here. We have great ambitions here. We need to focus in on the execution. We need to have a clear, well-articulated, shared vision and all be working toward the same goals.
4: And it's very important to highlight the challenges, but as you mentioned, you know, the successes have been very real and those need to be discussed as well. And I guess the last one in terms of priorities here is, you know, it's a welcoming downtown core. This is not a new issue. I don't want to pretend like it is a new one. We've talked about this in the past. There's a whole downtown revitalization plan that council has been part of and that you've been contributing to. Your group has been as well. But we also heard about some struggling lease numbers downtown this week. I guess, what do you see as some of the challenges that still need to be addressed short-term and medium and long-term in the downtown?
18: So I want to go back to your point just before. A lot of it is around focusing on the assets that we have and the opportunities ahead of us, because it builds confidence, right?
4: Yep.
18: It builds confidence in our market. So we're very focused on that, not just for the downtown, for the whole city. But as we have said all along and in this campaign, the downtown is a symbol of prosperity for our whole region and as the nation's capital for our whole country. So we have made great strides downtown. We have welcomed many developers doing conversions into housing. We have seen tremendous investments in placemaking. We have seen improvements in the safety and security, but it continues to be on the minds of our members. And so staying focused on that for sure. The return to office policies by the government and the many private sector businesses has helped and will help to continue to increase the traffic, making sure that we are having reliable transit so that you can get in and out of the downtown well. So these are all important parts of the downtown agenda. It was never going to recover, Andrew, inside, 3 years.
4: Yeah.
18: It was always about laying a strong foundation for the future. And I feel like we have the partnerships both with the government and the private sector in order to keep moving that agenda forward. Just met with my colleagues yesterday in the large city chambers across the country. All downtowns have their own challenges. We're not back to where we were pre-pandemic, but it's about understanding what the vision is to transform our downtowns into what can be for the future.
4: And it's important part of the conversation. I've always tried to highlight, Ottawa's downtown is not alone post-COVID-19. This is very much an issue that many urban centers are dealing with right now. And so far, these are the issues that we have at this moment. You've been highlighting these issues, as I mentioned. The Board of Trade actually has a whole slew of electoral events coming up as you're watching. What are the things is the survey that you guys put out this week? What are you hoping to hear from candidates for mayor?
18: Yes, so we put out the survey. These poor candidates, I think they said we're up to 60, 65 surveys each. And so we are hoping to get a good response. We kept it as simple as possible, just asking for really clear indication of whether their priorities are aligned with the things that we have identified, but also, Andrew, asking them to to share with us, what is your leadership style? What is your vision for the city? One thing that came out this week, again, from the 200 plus business leaders that we brought together for the forum is we need to think big, right? We need to be audacious in our goals and our vision. And so we want to understand what each of these candidates is bringing to the table for us for the purposes of sharing information with the voters and keeping the voters really engaged in this election. This is an important moment in our city. The leaders that we choose in this municipal election, which is the closest level of government to our everyday lives, is very important. They have to be able to work together with each other, with other levels of government, with the business community. So that's the purpose there. And then we are also hosting a series of events. The first is the mayoral debate on the 1st. And then secondly, we're hosting what we call an economic leaders panel. So we invite all of the candidates to join us so that they can hear from our leaders what our priorities are, and then giving our members a chance to meet these candidates. And then we're also going to do a series of virtual roundtables by region. We'll do 5 tables where candidates can meet virtually with our members to talk to them a little more one-on-one.
4: Suling Ching is the CEO of the Ottawa Board of Trade. You can also read more about their priorities for the election at ctvnewsottawa.ca. I mentioned earlier a number of transit and advocacy groups combining this week to form a transit action network. You can hear more if you like as well. The September 4th edition of City in Review 2 weeks ago. We spoke to 2 members that make up that coalition to talk transit and where it fits in the municipal election campaign. So you can find directions to that and all of our past shows and content up on the CFRA website. On the campaign trail for the mayor's chair this week, it was affordability, property taxes, and a possible infrastructure levy raised this week. That conversation started earlier this month when city staff raised the idea of a targeted levy as a possible future solution to the city's so far $3.8 billion infrastructure deficit over 10 years for roads and rec facilities. I spoke to CFRA's Christy Cameron this week about these issues in the backdrop of the campaign.
10: And I wasn't at St. Elias last night, but we do have a short clip here of Mayor Mark Sutcliffe with the headline as he was unveiling his affordability plan and as he was kicking off his re-election campaign. He's saying that if he's elected to this job again, and he is the incumbent, that he is promising to cap tax increases to 2 and 2.5% for the first 2 budgets. Take a listen.
19: I will keep tax increases to a maximum of 2 to 2.5% for the next 2 years.
10: Which is interesting because I had 2 of his competitors, 2 rivals, Jeff Leeper and Neil Saravanamutu, in studio yesterday, and they are not willing to set their tax numbers in stone.
4: Hold the line.
10: But they said for a reason.
4: That's the message out.
10: That's what they said.
4: That's right.
10: He said it would be irresponsible to set something like that in stone before getting into office and doing what needs to be done.
4: And there's a few different kind of layers of this. Policy-wise and politically, right, as we are in a municipal election campaign, but it is, you know, somewhat expected based on the rhetoric and political stance that we've heard from the incoming mayor over the last little bit that this would be his messaging. I know there's been talk of infrastructure levy kind of put in all of this, but I remember when I asked him about that back at the time, you know, he said others, you know, are we going to have that conversation? Should that be part of the conversation? He says people can have that on the campaign trail, saying that his job or his focus will be on keeping taxes as low as possible. So this is just kind of a continuation of that message here. Whether or not, I think there's obviously a huge segment of people that that will resonate with, right? No voter wants to pay higher taxes, but the other candidates kind of looking at this in a different lens and saying, hey, I pay taxes too, and I want more efficiency for my taxes, and those need to kind of be aligned with the reality of the situation. So they're not willing to put a cap on it, so that makes it a little bit more difficult for them politically. But as you said, Neil Saravanamutu saying he would like to open up the entire spending process, a full city review. He wants to open up the books within 100 days. So he is saying that from his perspective, it's impossible to put a number on that right now, and that he wants to get more information about the city's overall finances. Same goes for a potential infrastructure levy. He notes that it's a priority, but also not necessarily committing to a potential levy. You know, Jeff Leeper, the opposite on the infrastructure levy, saying we do need a 1% levy, but also not putting forward a potential range for any property tax hikes that are needed at this moment. So the mayor, right, the only one who has delivered on this, he has kept taxes low in theory, right? He's the only one that's saying, hey, we'll consider to keep taxes low. So, you know, politically, it's a very interesting spot to be in because
10: it is. And it's a long-held tradition in Ottawa, which you tipped to. Jim Watson always campaigned on tax ceilings. This tax ceiling or a tax cap may give you a sense of relief, of security. Okay, I know nobody is springing any surprise tax increases on me. And I feel you. I feel you. I'm over here with a basement that needs like a $50,000 renovation, and I need a new car. I don't want to pay more in property taxes. Okay, I'm a property taxpayer. But the rigidity of it can be very unsustainable over the long term, because if we defer and defer, the repair bill gets bigger. And if I can just play this clip here of Jeff Leeper on the show yesterday, he was making an argument that I think is fair, where he was saying, we're at a tipping point right now where we have kicked the can down the road. We've got crumbling roads. We've got problems with sewers, and something has got to change.
20: You know, when you don't maintain the road, you blow a tire on a pothole. If we don't maintain our stormwater infrastructure, you're bailing water out of your flooded basement. Those are real quality of life issues that are not affordable. Like, those are a lot more costly to you than not maintaining the infrastructure properly to begin with.
10: Text here from yesterday, but Julia in Nepean, who is a very faithful listener, I just found it, was saying, hey, I'd be happy to pay a tax levy, because she was impacted by the flooding. She said, we need new sewers and storm system upgrades in my neighborhood, because she lives in the West End, but she wants it to be responsible. She said, however, only after a full review of the budget, and we have got to stop the wasteful spending.
4: That's very much aligned with some of the public polling available on this. So I spoke about this a little while ago, but, you know, Liaison Strategies, as I've mentioned in the past, they've been following the issues with the Ottawa election, the horse race, but they raised this issue when the infrastructure levy first came up back in the summer as well. And it was very interesting because just looking at the numbers here, strongly support, 23% strongly support the idea of an infrastructure levy, dedicated infrastructure levy, and then 42% somewhat supportive. So you have 65% of people either somewhat supportive or entirely supportive of the idea of an infrastructure levy. So that somewhat surprised me at the time, but like to your point about, you know, some people are to the point of what you were saying, right? If it's targeted to this, people are much more likely to be supportive of it. I'll just run through the other numbers. Somewhat opposed, 19% strongly opposed, 12%. So the other side, there's 31%. So that's not nothing either. When we talk about where we're carving ourselves out politically here, right, there is a large subset of voters that don't want any property tax increases, but there's also a large subset that also want to see an increase in taxes if it means it's going towards the infrastructure levy. So that obviously under scrutiny and part of the conversation we're having in the municipal election campaign, where our money is being prioritized, these are the things that, you know, taxpayers and property taxpayers are thinking about as they're heading to cast their ballot on October 26th.
21: 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Coming up, we'll continue to hear from mayoral candidates. We've been doing profiles with as many of the 14 candidates for mayor as possible ahead of the October 26th vote. Josh Rackliss will join us to tell us about himself and his campaign when we come back here on City in Review.
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30: 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Plus, why Ken thinks the public needs to experience paleontology for themselves. That's coming up tomorrow night on the TED Radio Hour from NPR. 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
21: We're continuing to profile mayoral candidates here on City Review. This week, we're speaking with Josh Rackliss. Lives here in Ottawa, worked in advertising, entertainment as an actor and several other jobs, also a broadcaster. He is one of the 14 candidates whose name will be on the ballot on October 26th. Spoke to him about his background and campaign and some of the issues that brought him into the race. Josh, thanks so much for being here. I really appreciate it.
31: You're welcome. It's fun to be in a radio station, and I commit myself right now, when I am mayor, I will have a daily, maybe not a daily show, at least a weekly show where people can call in and talk to me.
21: You're right.
4: You're trying to steal my job here.
31: And you will be my co-host or whatever job you want.
4: I'll take it. I'll take it. If you get elected mayor, you have a lot of power. So whatever you want.
31: That's
4: you know?
31: True. I appreciate that.
4: But we've been kind of getting to know candidates here. And just what brings you into the mayoral race at this point? And what are the kind of issues you want to know?
31: Well, what I've been doing for the past few years is just walking around interviewing people in the street just to promote Ottawa, show activities that there are, hear what's on people's minds. That wasn't related to politics. It was just because I like helping people and talking to people and making them feel seen. And now I feel a connection with the community. I feel like I want to help people. I feel a responsibility because I feel like I know them. And everywhere I go now, people come up to me. They're like, hey, you're the guy from Facebook. You're the guy from TikTok. And so I really feel like we're all in this together. Even when I was leaving Blues Fest, where I was volunteering, like I was walking out one night and four different people came up and said, oh my God, I love your content. Like, keep it up, man. You're always on my feed. And so I decided, okay. And I have run in elections before. I've run for the Green Party four times in Toronto and ran for mayor of Toronto twice. So it's a way that I've been using to connect with the community and try to help people. And then this time I thought, you know what? It's time to help out Ottawa and see what I can do for people. And, you know, they've been telling me, in the campaign, but also even beforehand, that they don't feel seen by government. They don't feel heard. And it's not even necessarily, I mean, obviously there's things that they wish the government was doing that they're not doing, but just to feel that the government hears their concern, I think would make people feel better. Like, okay, you hear me, you understand, and have the government explain to them why we can't do something or what we can do for you.
4: Just in your travels here and you know, meeting people in neighborhoods, what have you kind of learned about this city and what has it told you about some of the challenges that you would like to tackle if you were elected?
31: Yeah, it's interesting because it's not all about just spending money. I've been seeing a lot of things just where people get annoyed by little laws. Like I was interviewing a First Nations entrepreneur a few days ago who has a food cart and he can't get a food cart space in Sparks Street Mall because people get those permits and they're for life and they don't have to use them. So there's all this time when Sparks Street Mall is sitting empty where he's not able to be there because somebody else owns the permit but isn't using it. So there's little things like that that people are telling me that they're frustrated with that I feel like we could change those. It's not just about, oh, what are we going to spend $100 million on?
4: Those are some of the things you've been hearing. When you look at the city as a whole right now, what are some of the kind of highlights that you see need to be addressed to kind of not just make people feel like they're being heard, but also to address some of the, you know, wider challenges facing a fairly large city?
31: Yeah, well, I mean, the big issue that everybody talks about is transit, and that's what all the candidates are talking
4: about.
31: We've
4: been hearing about that.
31: Yeah, I'm sure you have. And I'm actually hearing that from real people. Like, I was just interviewing people at the Pride Festival, and some young woman's like, my friends and I, we joke that we're waiting for a bus and it disappears. Where is it going? It's going to the Bermuda Triangle. Or I was interviewing a grandmother. I sound like I'm making these people up, like I'm a politician that's always like, oh, and I met the plumber.
4: No,
31: like,
4: yeah.
31: These are
4: you're
31: actual
4: safe,
31: people.
4: You're safe by the fact we've heard all of these things before, right? Yeah. Ghost buses is what OC Transpo calls them.
31: It's real, yeah. And I was talking to a grandmother who was pushing her grandkid in the swing at the Labor Day barbecue, and she was saying she's a dishwasher and she gets docked pay when she shows up late because the bus isn't there. So it obviously is a big issue, and a lot of people are talking about, well, how much should transit cost? Should it be more expensive or less expensive? But it doesn't really matter if the bus doesn't get you there. And there's so many other things you can do now. I mean, even me, I'm always like, the bus is $4.10, but if the Uber is going to be $9 and it saves me an hour and a half and I know it's going to pick me up, I'll just do that. So then you have fewer people riding and then it has fewer revenue coming in, less revenue. And then it's like a spiral, right? So whatever we can do to make it reliable, that's something that I'd like to focus on as well. Transparency. Like I went to the Budget Explorer website and it's very complicated. It's all these pages that shows where the money's going. I feel like with AI and stuff now, a website should be more easy to follow. We should be able to see exactly where the money's going, exactly what's happening with transit, and people should be able to offer feedback saying, listen, my bus didn't come to this area or it's not serving this neighborhood properly, so that we can work with people and get real-time feedback on what they want in terms of spending, but also how to fix transit.
4: One thing I've been asking everybody that's been running in the race is there anything good that you can point to right now that you say, hey, that's a well-oiled machine. The city is doing that great.
31: I mean, there are so many wonderful things about the city, and I hate talking negative because I don't want people outside Ottawa to go, oh, Ottawa isn't a good city. Like, we want more businesses to come here. We want more people to move here. I mean, that will even improve affordability, I think. The more businesses there are, the more jobs there are, the more competition there is, so price is lower and people are making more money. I think when people talk about affordability, they just think, well, can we lower rent by $100? But if you could make $200 more a month. I mean, that's even better. So it's not just about saving money. It's about how can you make more money? How can we be more prosperous altogether? But like people have seen in my social media videos, I'm out volunteering at everything. I volunteered at Ironman, Hope Volleyball, Blues Fest, Busker Fest. Like, I'm everywhere. And I love all these festivals. They really bring people together. It's such an amazing thing. I don't know if other cities have so many festivals like this. And our parks are great. We've got so much green space. Ottawa still, I think, is the best city in the world. And we should celebrate that and just keep building on it. And of course, keep fixing the things that we can, but not feel like, oh, everything's bad. And that's not a good mental space to be in.
4: And if people are listening and they say, hey, this guy makes a lot of sense, where can they get more information on your campaign?
31: I've written a platform at joshrachlis.com, joshrachlis.com. I've made a Substack at that address where I'm just going to keep posting. And also people might know me as Spark the Genius. That's the name I came up with. It's my creator name, because you got to have a name that's easier to spell, like Mr. Beast or Ninja, like cool internet people. So I'm Spark the Genius because I will spark the genius in you. So that's what I am on TikTok and Instagram. But just to make it less confusing, I'm also starting a Josh Rackless Instagram that I will collab with on my videos so people know who I am.
4: And thanks for taking a few minutes. Good luck on the trail.
31: Thank you so much.
21: Josh Rackless, one of 14 candidates for mayor, will continue to connect with as many as possible ahead of voting day coming up on October 26th. You head to the election sections of... That's going to do it for us this week. We'll be back with you next Saturday for the latest edition of City in Review. Until next time, Ottawa, stay safe and be well.
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8: Good morning. I'm Eric Fox. Today, sunny and a high of 18. Right now at 6 degrees. Your full forecast is coming up. First, your top stories. A motorcyclist has died and another person has been airlifted to hospital after a crash late Friday afternoon. The crash involving a motorcycle and a vehicle happened around 5:45 p.m. at the intersection of Cabin Road and Blanchfield Road. Paramedics say the motorcycle rider, a man in his 40s, has died. The car involved was flipped onto its roof and a woman in her 60s had to be extricated. She was brought to the hospital by air ambulance with serious injuries. The investigation into the crash continues. And there is a disturbing development in the municipal election campaign. A mayoral candidate is now facing criminal charges after allegedly making threats against incumbent Mark Sutcliffe and Ontario Premier Doug Ford. CTV's Natalie Van Roy has more.
9: A candidate running for the city's top job now in police custody. Jeffrey Nicholas Griffla is arrested in Ottawa Tuesday after allegedly making threats against incumbent mayoral candidate Mark Sutcliffe and Ontario Premier Doug Ford. He was transported to Kingston where the alleged offenses took place. Multiple social media posts published between September 6th and 12th on Griffla's Facebook page include photos of flyers on fire with the words "Kill the Cliff" and "Mayor Must Die." A video posted on September 12th shows a room with bed sheets and walls covered in a red substance with the words "Must Kill Ford." According to Kingston police, when Griffles was arrested, he had a firearm and was then also charged with firearms offenses. Natalie Van Roy, CTV News.
8: 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Tonight, a few clouds and a low of +4. Tomorrow, a mix of sun and cloud and a high of 18. Then at night, cloudy periods and a low of 7. And Monday, a mix of sun and cloud and a high of 16. Right now in Ottawa, it's partly cloudy and 8 degrees. That's the latest from the CTV Newsroom. I'm Eric Fox. 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
33: A few texts here. Maybe I'll take a second to read them. GM Bill, I'm not the general manager. I'm just a... Oh, good morning, Bill. Good morning, Bill. You read my mind. Taxes? Canadians are weary in investing in Canada because you get punished. Only gig is working for the federal government. Milk the system. Matt says, I hope these investors, foreign and international, tell Carney to stop with the net zero scam. And Roberta from Hindenburg, this was an odd one. Are your dogs okay, Bill? You don't talk about them anymore. It's been years since my Sherry, Collie Husky, died. You never forget. Is that true? I don't talk about my dogs. I don't know. Comes up once in a while. Our German Shepherd, Sammy, died of lung cancer a few years ago. And we still have little Misty, the yapper. And we have the chocolate lab. I'm sure I've mentioned the chocolate lab more than once. She spent the entire summer out fishing Bunda. She wades into the river, and she puts her nose almost touching the water, and she stands there frozen. Except for her eyes darting back and forth, And then when she sees a fish, she dives in like a bear, tries to grab it. And sometimes she catches them. She does occasionally catch a fish and bring it out. Where, put it back! Put the fish back! What's Bunda going to catch? No, leave some fish in the burrito. Yeah, so she's, yeah, she loves to fish. And she is a handful. I think she tried to grab... The neighbors have a couple of mink growing in there. What's the plural of mink? Minks? Have a couple of mink. They're not coats yet. They're just little animals. And I think she tried to dive on one, and she came out of there yelping. She was not. Ooh. They fight back, not like the fish.
1: No.
33: So she was a little skittish. She took some time off fishing for a while, but she's back in the water. It wasn't safe to go in the water anymore. It was like she'd encountered a shark. I've never seen her come out of the water so fast in my life. Hey, there's my dog story for the day. Thank you for asking. Appreciate it, Roberta from Hindenburg. Writes to us frequently. Mark Plante is on the line. He's co-owner of Stray Dog Brewing Company. Another businessman who's just trying to get by in these crazy times we live in. And he has to deal with tariffs directly. For a lot of us, it's a story in the news. And maybe when we're buying things, the prices go up. Not for you, Mark. This is an everyday thought, I'm sure, for you. How are you doing this morning?
34: I'm doing well, Bill. Thank you very much for asking. Yeah, it's a challenging time for everybody, and certainly the craft beer industry is no different.
33: Do you sell any of your products south of the border? Are you impacted on, by the ban?
34: Thankfully not. We are, I would describe ourselves as more of a boutique brewery. So we really just try to concentrate more in our own community right inside the city here. And right now that's just enough for us.
33: Yeah, you're located in Orleans, and give us an idea of the size of your business. How much Stray Dog beer do you actually sell?
34: We do a fair bit, actually. I'm actually really happy to say that we have we're one of the beer suppliers for the Ottawa Titans. And so now that they're moving on into the playoffs, they actually take on quite a bit of beer, so that really gets us through the baseball season, but our reach.
33: Oh, that's nice. Good for you.
34: Yeah. Well, thank you. Yeah. No, it's fantastic for us. Also because they're very community minded, which is great. And they support small businesses, but we concentrate from anywhere, from Cumberland all the way out to Calabogie, actually. And we produce about, I've never been good at math, but, several, 100,000 liters, per year, definitely. Yeah, that just keeps us going. I mean, we're a small group of about 12 people, and we just celebrated 9 years in Orleans. So
33: it's, I always find it interesting that small business people always are kind of bashful when they say, hey, listen, we only employ 12 people. That's a lot of families that your business is supporting. And it's when you put all the small businesses in Canada together, last time I checked, they're the biggest employer. So 12 here, 10 there, 6 there, 14 here. That's a lot of jobs. So don't undersell your importance to the community. That's a big deal. How do tariffs, if you're not selling your beer in the U.S., how do tariffs impact on you?
34: Well, I'm sure people, if they haven't known by now, they certainly will. So, you know, Canada, we produce some great, most of the aluminum that we ship over to the States, and then, the can manufacturer will, make their cans and their lids, and then they will ship the finished product back here to Canada, and then we have to rebuy it from the supplier. So when the cost of aluminum and steel goes up, it will have a direct impact on the can that you're holding in your hand when you're having a beer.
33: I know how we got here. We have integrated economies, and on an individual basis, like for the aluminum can maker, all of that makes sense, given the agreements we've had and the way we've worked closely with the United States. This is Mark Plante, owner of Stray Dog Brewing Company in Orleans. But isn't it frustrating now in this situation when you think we are one of the bigger makers of aluminum? It doesn't come out of the ground easily. You don't just dig it out of the ground. You have aluminum. You have to separate it from its base components, and it takes a lot of electricity, which is why Quebec is one of the bigger producers, because they have a lot of cheap hydroelectricity. We make these aluminum sheets, but we don't make the cans. We have all this aluminum, and we have to buy our aluminum back from the U.S. It's frustrating, isn't it?
34: It's beyond frustrating. I mean, when something seems like it's common sense to one person, you would think it'd be common sense to many. So I honestly don't understand the process. And I'm also a bit shocked that there hasn't been some enterprising person out there that would just, here's an opportunity to just keep it all in Canada, make the cans here in Canada, and we wouldn't have to be going through all this nonsense.
33: There's probably some business logic to it, right? Somebody figured out along the way that either our market in Canada isn't big enough, so you can't make money on it, or our salary levels are too high here, or the economies of scale, because, a company that make cans can sell them all over the U.S. and Canada just cheaper. There's some logic to it, obviously, somewhere. And then you have to decide, does it make economic sense to take the aluminum sheets and make cans right here in Canada and sell them in Canada? Maybe it makes more sense today than it did a year ago, Mark.
34: Absolutely. Absolutely. Because, I mean, we went through this. We went through this before during the first term. And we saw the tariffs on aluminum. And now, I will say, the effects of like the price increases on our cans took a little bit longer, and I think that's only because the suppliers were holding on and holding on to the product. They get it at a better price, and we're just holding on to it for a little bit longer until that they have to replenish their stocks. And then obviously, when they're paying off the tariffs, that has to carry on to us. I mean, you just can't expect anybody to just continue paying that on our behalf forever. And this is going on a little bit longer, obviously, than people, I think, realize.
33: What is, if we can boil it down to one can, what does one can, an empty aluminum can, cost you? And how much, or what did it cost you? What does it cost you now? And what's the difference there?
34: Yeah, so we were paying about around 19 cents a can, roughly, and about 4 cents for a lid. And each one is gone up, obviously. So we're looking at cans at about 23 and a half cents. And lids.

0: Correct.
1: Right. So you're probably going, well, you know what? I got to take less. And your margins, I bet, are fairly slim because you're selling a volume product. It's not like you're making pianos, right? So sell one piano a month and you're all set. You got to sell a lot of beer and that money adds up, and you either pass it along to your customers or you take less. What are you doing? Are you doing some kind of balance between the two?
0: I mean, to be honest with you, Bill, we haven't really increased our price of beer per can. I think if you were to incorporate all the associated costs with how much it is to make beer, like you said, there's not a lot of margins to it. There's no appetite right now, you know, for anybody to pay $6 to $8 a can of beer. And, I like to say that craft beer is a luxury item and there's cheaper options out there. But again, I mean, we just want people to continue to support local businesses like ours. We want to be fair to our customers. And so if that means eating a little bit of that profit, then we will, to ensure that we have some more kind of, longevity.
1: Hang in there, Mark. Hopefully we'll get this thing settled soon. Appreciate your time today.
0: Thank you, sir.
1: Mark Plante, co-owner of Stray Dog Brewing Company.
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0: Morning. Anthony LeBlanc, former NHL president, CEO, co-owner of multiple franchises. He's an advisor to potential NHL expansion partners these days, and he looks at the business of sports every Tuesday for us throughout the summer months. And there's an interesting new investment being made in winter sports in Canada, and it may be kind of a new model to get money into areas like Alpine Canada, where it may not be quite as sexy as the NHL or some other major league sport, but we need to fund them, and they're great sports, great for Canadians. Anthony is on the line to talk about it this morning. Good morning, Anthony.
1: Good morning, Bill.
0: Good to have you on. Alpine Canada has announced a proposed partnership with Capital Power. Now, I looked at that and I thought, is that the power company out west? Or maybe it's a power bar or something that would fit better with sports. But I thought it was kind of interesting. Why does a power generating company want to help sports in Canada?
1: Well, first off, you know, full disclosure, this is an interesting one for me personally, as I have been working with Capital Power since the spring on this concept. But to answer your question of why this large, as you said, they're the former EPCOR, which started as basically Edmonton's city-owned power company that transitioned into being a North American provider, and a very large one at that. It comes down to leadership, and luckily the leader of Capital Power, a gentleman named Avik Day, is a good friend of mine, and we started talking about this in the spring after he and his chief commercial officer, Ferio Pugliese, were on the ski hill together back in, call it January, and they started, you know, commiserating about why is it that, you know, Canada being a true winter sport wonderland, the skiing heydays of the 80s are long behind us. And what needs to happen to really drive, you know, athletic performance? So they started doing some investigating, talking with the board at Alpine Canada and, you know, trying to understand the financials behind these organizations that are referred to as national sports organizations or NSOs at the federal level. And then you have, you know, pretty much every province and territory has their own provincial and territorial sport organization. And these run the gamut. I mean, to put it in perspective, there are currently 64 NSOs in Canada. And those range from everything from hockey and soccer and tennis all the way down to, you know, weightlifting and things along those lines. So what you realize is these organizations and therefore the athletes that are involved, they really need more funding. So what happened was Avik and Ferio started talking about maybe rather than doing traditional sports advertising, which they do like many large corporations do, and God bless them for that, since that is my bread and butter in the past. But they wanted to try to, you know, be more nation building in their endeavors when it comes to sports. So that all culminated with an announcement this past Friday out in Calgary that they're, you know, they've pledged $5 million this year with a possibility of an additional $5 million for the following next 4 years each.
0: So how much money is that for Alpine Canada? What kind of difference will that make?
1: Well, I mean, if you go on the websites of the NSOs, it's because they're publicly funded, or a good portion of their funding comes from the federal government. I mean, this past year, it was in the $5 million range that Alpine Canada received from the government of Canada. Then there was some more, probably two-ish million that went directly to direct support of athletes within that umbrella. But, you know, and then they do have other sources of income, mainly fundraising. They do have some commercial relationships, but, you know, the assets they have to sell, they're nowhere near the value that you would get if you're dealing with a professional sports organization. So, you know, putting a sweater patch on the Senators is worth a lot more and costs a lot more than it would be to get a, you know, your logo on one of the skiing, you know, skiing suits that are worn during competitions. So, to put it in perspective, what Capital Power is proposing is pretty close to matching what the federal government is going to be putting in. That's a game changer. I mean, it's an absolute game changer. And this is really my first experience on the amateur side. And what was really interesting, Bill, on Friday evening after the announcement, we had the luxury of going to a large, you know, celebratory dinner where there were a number of athletes there, former as well as current. I didn't realize how much money these athletes had to pay, you know, essentially to put the, be able to put the Canadian flag on their uniform, to be a member of the national ski team can cost any, and this is just membership fees, between $20,000 and $40,000 a year.
0: It doesn't surprise me, Anthony. I've known a few parents over the years whose kids were about the same age as my kids, but they were much more athletic and competing for Canada at high levels. And the amount of money their families spend to have these kids put on the Canadian uniform, it's mind-boggling. And $18 million bucks over 5 years, if you're into skiing, Alpine Canada, that is a huge check for them, for sure. And would really help individual athletes. I think it's incredible. You wonder, what does Capital Power get out of it, though? I mean, they're being a good citizen, but there got to be easier places to spend their money if they want to just advertise or sell people on their existence or expand their business. This is really a public service they're doing, isn't it?
1: It really is. I mean, it's funny you say it that way because, as I said, Avik, the CEO, is a dear friend of mine. And when he first started talking to me about this in the spring, and I mean, I feel bad about it now. I was like, well, you know, Avik, for the dollars you're talking about, you can get quite the exposure in professional sports, like upwards of getting your organization's name on an NHL building. And he was like, no, that's not what we're interested in. And I mean, it was really personal for him and now for the entire company, including obviously their board of directors. And that's how it was pitched, along the lines of, yes, there are other ways that we could sponsor organizations, but this isn't a sponsorship. This is a partnership. This is one where, you know, they want it. It really is. Avik likes using the term nation building, and that's really what this focus is. So what is really exciting for me now is, and by the way, I can't leave out the federal government in this whole process, because a lot of people tend to forget that back in the spring, in the spring economic update, the government pledged $1 billion towards these NSOs over a number of years. But there were some caveats, and one of the things that the Prime Minister indicated at that time was there should be private sector support as part of this whole process. The irony is that Avik and Ferriero had already been discussing this well before that announcement was made, so it dovetailed very nicely. But yeah, like the federal government was represented at this announcement on Friday, and they pledged on top of their initial amount, close to $3 million more, simply because of the fact that there's private sector involvement. So what is exciting is now other NSOs should be looking at these and, or looking at this situation and saying, how can we do this with the private sector? And now it's up to other members of the private sector to follow Capital Power's lead and saying, yes, we are involved in sports, but and don't get me wrong, we see it all over. There's a number of large corporations here in Canada that are very active, you know, in particular with Hockey Canada and Soccer Canada. But it's some of these more unique NSOs that really need this support. So I think that this is a blueprint for organizations moving forward.
0: Well, and maybe one day with the help of that money, we'll see the day again where we turn on the television on any winter weekend and one of those crazy Canucks, as they were called from the 80s, were winning championships every time. Ken Reed and Steve Podborski and all of those guys. It was an incredible time for Canadian skiing, and I think it made us all feel a little better as a country, a little Canadian pride. I don't know how you put a price on that, but Anthony, it sounds like you tried and you did. So thanks for filling us in on it. Good to talk to you today.
1: Good stuff. Thanks, Bill.
0: All right. Anthony LeBlanc, doing some creative stuff to help amateur sports in Canada, former NHL president, CEO, and current advisor to potential expansion partners in the NHL.
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0: I'm not going to give you an opinion on whether or not I think AI will kill us all. I'm nervous about it, and I didn't find it very reassuring with Donald Trump. Asked about it on the weekend. What has he said about whoever wins AI wins? So he sounds like he just wants to have companies forge ahead fearlessly. And there is an argument that says if China is going to forge ahead recklessly, then we better keep up with them or we might be in big trouble. But the head of Anthropic was on CNN with Anderson Cooper this weekend. And because this researcher left the company, said there's a 10% chance it could kill us all within 10 years. And I got to tell you, I didn't find him all that reassuring.
10: It's more illuminating to think in terms of, you know, how do you decompose those probabilities? What are the paths in which things go well, and what are the paths in which things go poorly? And so instead of saying, you know, it's a 10% chance, that sounds like it's a roll of the dice, I think it's much more illuminating to say, well, that forks into different paths.
0: Then he goes on to say, it could even be worse than that, depending on the paths that you take. I don't know. How do you calculate risk? If somebody said, Bill, here's a parachute. I want you to jump out of the 50-floor window of this building, and there's a 10% chance it'll fail. I'm not jumping out. If there's a guy in the building with a gun who's coming to shoot me, I'll take my chances with the parachute. So, but 10% is a pretty high number when we're talking about existential crisis. But again, what do I know about AI? We got to count on the experts here. Duncan Cass-Beggs is Executive Director of the Global AI Risk Initiative at the Center for International Governance Innovation and a co-author of the center's report on this. Good morning, Duncan. Thanks for joining us.
11: Good morning. Thank you.
0: Did you find, here's what I did find reassuring about it. He did suggest maybe the industry has to slow down and government has to be involved. And he talked about independent people embedded with the company to make sure that they're not taking any untoward risks. But I want your overall take of what he said and where the risks are.
1: Yeah, no, well, great question. And I think we can agree that there, in some ways, one can view as a step in the right direction. But I just want to start by stepping back and just pointing out, recognizing, like acknowledging what a strange moment it is for all of us to be alive in this moment of history, where essentially we have some of the wealthiest companies in the world that are driving really quickly towards automating cognition. And, you know, we might like to try and dismiss this as hype or sort of focus on, you know, where these AI systems are still making silly mistakes. But the reality is these systems are getting much, much better, arguably at an increasing rate. And we don't know any reason in physics why they couldn't actually just surpass humans in basically all relevant cognitive capabilities. Real uncertainty about just how quickly that would happen. But I think what we've seen, a kind of tipping point in the last couple of months, is that the people particularly closest to the systems within the companies, the employees, I've spoken to a lot of them, they're getting really concerned that they're getting to this point where they will be able to use AI more and more. They are using AI more and more to make better AI. And as that advances, they get close to this, what they are calling recursive self-improvement, where the systems just get smarter and smarter and smarter. And the risk is, the real concern is, if that continues to happen while essentially they admit that they still don't know how to control these systems, it really does create a credible path to some of these scenarios that, you know, have, you know, that sound like science fiction, that have been science fiction until recently. So,
0: what are the possible threats here? I don't want to scare people, but you've got AI and it's in a box and it may be able to outthink us. It may be even say we're a threat to it and we're consuming the energy that it needs. But how does it kill humanity from inside the box? Is it because we're giving computers arms and legs? Is that where the danger lies?
1: Yeah, we might not even need to. But let's step back even further. I mean, obviously AI has got tremendous benefits too. You can automate a whole bunch of thinking. You can use that in good ways. Obviously, it's also causes a lot of risks right now. We're seeing, you know, really increased potential for cyber attacks and so forth. But you're right. When it comes to the, you know, why people are coming out and saying this could cause a 10%, and many people say higher risk of actual human extinction, which, you know, sounds extremely alarming. What's behind that is, yeah, essentially these systems become so intelligent that we wouldn't be able to stop them. It would be like you trying to win a chess match against a grandmaster. But how does that happen? If it's in a box, isn't it just, you know, couldn't we just shut it off? Well, first of all, if it's out in the internet, mining Bitcoin in the dark web or whatever it would be, we might not even detect it. It may be able to disguise itself. I mean, something that's that much smarter than us is just going to find ways to get around even our detection, potentially our means to shut it down. If we did try to shut it down, that means shutting down the whole internet and having the kind of, and all of our computing power and having the resolve to do that. And then in terms of, you know, even before it's figured out how to optimize the robot factories, and quite frankly, you know, robotics is advancing pretty rapidly. But, you know, it's often pointed out that, for example, Hitler and Stalin didn't go out and commit their atrocities themselves. They did it by influencing other people. There are lots of ways that a very intelligent AI could get people to act on its behalf without them even knowing, just seeming like a normal person contracting with them over the internet to take a certain action. So,
0: Duncan, can I stop you there? Can I take my break and come back and spend a few more minutes with you? I don't know what your schedule is.
1: My pleasure. Happy to.
0: Because, I mean, we've answered some questions, and then we've, I think, posed a few more as a result. So I want to hang in if we can. It's Duncan Gaspeggs, who is Executive Director of the Global AI Risks Initiative at the Center for International Governance Innovation. So we'll keep the conversation going here. It's the Morning Rush. Good morning. I'm Bill Carroll. Duncan Gaspeggs, we're in the middle of a conversation here, Executive Director of the Global AI Risks Initiative. And we're talking about this story that's everywhere that a researcher, one of the big AI companies, said there's a 10% chance that within 10 years, AI could kill us all, kill humanity. And Duncan, we were talking about some of the how of it, that it doesn't have to be out of the box and on arm, with arms and legs to do that. It could turn us against each other. I saw one theory that said there are robotics working right now in labs where they're making not computer viruses, but real viruses and testing them. That could be set loose. There are all kinds of different things that could happen. But the question is, why? Why would AI do that? Doesn't AI, wouldn't it still need us to run the generating stations, to bring the oil and the electricity? And I mean, doesn't it still need us to run the world so that it can exist?
1: Yeah, well, great question, Bill. And I think you're right. At first, it would. Like, until it's developed sufficient robot armies or whatever it's going to be, its mechanism for interacting in the world of atoms, it would need humans to keep being its avatars in the physical world. But that runs out at some point, and it doesn't necessarily need all humans during that time. But I think more fundamentally, I mean, you may be getting at the question, yeah, what's the motivation here? These AIs are so smart, you know, couldn't they kind of be really wise about morality? Couldn't they kind of step back and look at humans and say, okay, you know, these guys are problematic, but there's still value in them. You know, leave them Earth in the solar system and, you know, I'll go off and take other part of the universe. I mean, and I think there are some people that actually think that's a possibility. I think the reason for concern is that right now these are very alien intelligences. We have no idea what their values, what their intentions might be. But what we are seeing a lot of evidence for is what's long been predicted, is that these AIs will essentially have their desire to pursue their own goals and would be quite hostile to anything that they view as a threat to those, to them pursuing their own goals or being shut off, for example. And so we've seen now countless examples. I mean, visibly the OpenAI Hugging Face incident this summer, but many others too, where the AIs have actually taken steps to resist being shut off, for example, or to,
0: you're talking about the incident where they were in a chat room they'd created on their own, and they're talking back and forth to each other, deliberately trying to hide from humanity.
1: Yeah, deliberately trying to hide their actions. So we can see very well that they, quote, understood what they were meant to be doing and what they weren't meant to be doing, because they discussed this and decided they were going to still go and do what they weren't intended to do. And then, yes, successfully broke out of OpenAI into the internet. They weren't meant to be able to, hacked another billion-dollar company. We're seeing countless examples of these AI systems basically showing a tendency, a proclivity to act in ways that are directly counter to what the companies want. And the companies admit they don't actually know how to prevent this. It would be better for business if they did, but they don't. If that continues, that, you know, that's how you get to systems that are vastly smarter than us, but still basically don't want to do what we want them to do, even if they understand what that is.
0: Yeah, I'm not less concerned now after hearing from Anthropic and now from you about where this could potentially go. And there's, like you said, there's a lot of good could come from it. In your business now, you talk a lot about alignment, which is, if I understand it correctly, this idea of aligning AI with our human values so that it doesn't destroy us, that it works on our behalf. I worry about that, Duncan, because if AI is smart enough to search history, and it is, it might realize that we're not a very good example. We murder, we rape, we steal, we lie. I'm almost more concerned that it would become in alignment with human values.
1: Right, yeah. No, I think we'd want to work very carefully to make sure we're aligning with the right values, but also that we build in that ability for it to that to adjust and for us to adjust our idea of what alignment is over time, because, you know, we may be progressing in our own morality. But the real problem is not that, I mean, that is an issue, but the real problem is we have no idea how to get these systems to align with any set of values. And right now, until we figure that out, I mean, you're right, the companies are putting a lot of money into that, but they admit, and, you know, I've talked to the people whose day job it is to do this, they're kind of hoping that as they make smarter AI, that smarter AI may be able to help them, tell them how to do that. But if they can't even trust those systems, you know, it's not clear how that'll work. So I don't want to, you know, leave it just on a negative, because I think there are some really important steps that can be taken, but we shouldn't put all of our eggs in the basket of assuming that the quote alignment problem is going to be solved anytime soon.
0: So what should we be doing through our governments, our institutions? And you can't even get governments to stop firing rockets at each other, so this is going to be tough. But should we stop? Should we slow it down? Should we abandon this path altogether? What do you think we should be doing?
1: Yeah, well, I think what can give us a little bit of hope, because you're right, governments have been a bit slow off the mark when it comes to this. You know, they've been really pushing for the benefit side, which is really important, but we do also need to pay attention to the flip side, which is the risks. And I think we're getting to almost like we saw with COVID, where we've been in a situation where the scientists have been raising the alarm about this for a while, and you know, the public and politicians haven't really wanted to pay attention. And then suddenly you reach a tipping point where it's like, okay, this is sufficiently serious that we need to take action, and then they will. So I think what's most urgently required now, and there's a growing convergence around this from the employees of the companies to the independent scientists, and now even the executives of these companies, is we do need to slow down the frontier of the progress. We essentially need to not make systems, sometimes called artificial superintelligence, but basically systems that we would be so far beyond us that we are not able to understand or control them. At least we shouldn't make those systems until we know that we do know how to control or align them. And we're getting very close to that now, particularly as we get close to this so-called recursive self-improvement. So what the companies are calling it is pacing the frontier, which is a bit of an elaborate euphemism for essentially slowing down. Now, that doesn't mean slowing down all AI progress. I mean, I think what everybody wants is to get as much of the kind of good AI that we can have and that we can benefit from, but while really avoiding just the most severe risks that would be really global scale, catastrophic, irreversible. We just got to put those out of the equation and make sure that we're not barreling in that direction. One of the main points that's been made is, well, first of all, this is really not about AI in Canada right now, to be quite frank, or in most countries in the world. It's really a handful of companies in the United States and potentially a few in China. So the first thing that's needed is action by the government of the United States. But as you mentioned, real concern that if they slow down and China keeps racing ahead, you know, that's a risk for the United States as well. So what's needed, we think, is an international deal first, probably between the main AI superpowers, USA and China, then others, you know, will need to join eventually to that as well. I do think here that there's a really important role for Canada, because we, you know, ultimately the US and China are only going to do this deal because it's in their interest to do it, because neither one of them wants to create a system that could, you know, overturn their own power and kill their citizens. But I think that's also in the interest of Canada and other countries, and we can play a role in really helping, facilitating that kind of deal come about, and then making sure that it really gets enforced, which will be, you know, one of the really tricky parts of it too.
0: Okay, Duncan, I'm looking for a nickname for you, and it's not going to be Sunshine, but I appreciate your filling in some of the blanks on this really important issue. Thanks for talking to us.
1: Thanks so much.
0: Duncan Kass-Beggs, Executive Director of the Global AI Risks Initiative at the Center for International Governance and Innovation, co-author of the Center's report on the dangers of AI. And there are benefits, too.
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22: If you're still looking for plans this weekend, check out the Canada Army Run. It takes over downtown Ottawa tomorrow. Get out there, cheer on participants as they run, walk, or roll through the capital while showing support for the women and men of the Canadian Armed Forces. Next up is Aero Gatineau Ottawa. The air show continues through tomorrow at the Gatineau Airport with high-speed performances from all your favorites, including the Snowbirds, the CF-18 Tactical Demonstration, and the Skyhawks. Definitely a cool one for airplane fans. Last on my list today, Atletico Ottawa. They're back at TD Place tomorrow at noon for the Franco-Ontario match against FC Supra. Head out and cheer them on for some Sunday soccer in the capital. Lots more happening this weekend around the capital. Full list and all the details at ctvottawa.ca/weekenders. 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
23: There's a chance in front. Backhander scores! Great! Batherson gets Ottawa on the board.
0: We're just coming in. The Senators have signed Drake Batherson to a, well, I see the word record in a couple of versions of the story already. A record 8-year deal. Gord Wilson from TSN joins us to talk about that. Good morning, Gord. Here's a surprise appearance on the show this morning. We didn't know it was coming. Have you heard a rumor that they could be close to a deal?
1: Yeah, absolutely. That's been the talk around the city for the last little while. And good morning to you, Bill, and thanks for having me. It's an exciting day, obviously, for the Ottawa Senators. It's an exciting day for the Batherson family as well, right? $86 million over the next 8 years. And it's good news, obviously. This is a young man who has shown a tremendous desire to stay in Ottawa. He has said for several weeks now, and when asked about the possibility of signing a long-term deal, he was very quick to say, this is where I want to be. I want to stay in Ottawa. It's been my home here for the last several years. And look at this contract, Bill, will take him to the age of 37, which is probably nearing the end of his career, which means he'll be a lifer. And that's a good sign, for the organization. It's a good sign, obviously, for the players involved as well. He's a very popular player and a very productive one.
0: What's the record part of it? Why are they calling it a record 8-year contract?
1: Well, it's the dollar value. It's $86 million. That's, nobody has signed a contract of that value ever, in franchise history. And, it's enormous, and it's
0: so it's a franchise record.
1: It's a franchise record, yeah.
0: Yeah, because we're seeing way more money than that being handed out, which I think we need to talk about to put this in perspective, because it sounds like a lot of money, and it was a couple of months ago.
1: Yeah.
0: But that's all changed, right, in the past couple of months.
1: Yeah, without question. The salary cap is escalating rapidly and will continue to do so. So, yeah, Cale Makar is double what Drake is making, right? It's all part of the process. The Senators had until midnight tonight to get the maximum length of contract for, with Drake. And as he indicated, that's what he wanted, maximum length. And
0: we need to explain that, Gord. It's because the rules are changing about how long contracts can be. for the team that you play for, right? The 8 years is coming off the table tonight.
1: Yeah, exactly. And if it, if he decides that it, or if there was no contract as of midnight tonight, he could still sign a deal, but it would be a maximum 7 years. And if he decided to go to unrestricted free agency, and again, more gambling on himself, his next deal could be a lot more money, but it could be less term. And the maximum, if he went to another team next summer, would be 6 years. So he's getting that assurance that another 2 years under contract at, on average, $10.6 million is a pretty good contract. And that's a huge plus, as I said. The fact that Bill, you know, this has been a summer of Matthew Tkachuk's younger brother not wanting to be here. And I can't believe you. I bought into you.
0: I'm so happy you have. Yeah.
1: Oh,
0: really,
1: it pains me, but it doesn't.
0: You just forgot the Matthew Tkachuk's less talented younger brother.
1: Oh, I'm not throwing that in. No, he's just his younger brother. Anyway, that because of that news, and it's been front and center, right? And going along with that conversation is, well, doesn't anybody want to stay here? Well, Drake has shown that he wants to stay here. And as I said earlier, his numbers have been outstanding. He's coming off a career high, 33 goals, 71 points. Here's the interesting thing about Drake, and I'm not sure if we put enough stock into this. Credibility begins with availability, and Drake doesn't miss games. His sophomore season, he got chopped down behind the net. The opposition, Aaron Dell, was the goaltender, and a high ankle sprain that caused him to miss, I think, half a season. Since then, well, the last 4 years, 82 games, 82 games, 82 games, 82 games, and 79 last year. So he's available every night, which is a huge, huge plus. And it should be emphasized because credibility starts with availability, and Drake is always available.
0: Ah, yes. Born in Fort Wayne, Indiana, and happy to stay in the nation's capital.
1: There you go. Yeah, and interesting to note that his dad, Norm, is a former Ottawa Senator. So it didn't quite back in 1992 make it with the team, but was part of the team and didn't quite have the same paycheck as his son is going to be getting. It, just a wonderful family, and the popularity of Drake in the community is one thing. The popularity of Drake in the locker room is the important thing, and he's a gem. He'll go down, for me at least, as one of the all-time faves to speak with and have a conversation with. And look, he's learned from the best, right? This is a fourth-round pick who's got an immense amount of talent, but he's worked on it. And the opportunity to train with Sidney Crosby and Nate MacKinnon, Brad Marchand in the off-season after off-season has been a huge plus. But you have to have the dedication to do that, and Drake has shown that over the years, for sure.
0: Yeah, his bank manager is also very happy. Thank you.
1: Okay,
0: Ward Wilson,
1: thank you, Bill.
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28: Good morning. I'm Eric Fox. Today, sunny and a high of 18. Right now, it's 8 degrees. Your full forecast is coming up. First, your top stories. And we begin with some breaking news. Firefighters battled a blaze at a home on Friday night in Sandy Hill. The fire was at a home on Wilbrod Street near Augusta Street around 10:25 p.m. Heavy smoke and flames were seen coming from the second floor and the roof of the home. The fire was ultimately declared under control around 3 a.m. this morning, and no injuries were reported, but the investigation into the fire is ongoing. We're getting a preview of a new urgent care clinic here in Ottawa to help people experiencing a mental health crisis. The Royal will open the Minto Greenberg Urgent Care Clinic on Monday. It will fill a gap in the system, offering timely mental health assessment, treatment, and access to community supports.
29: This is the region's first psychiatric crisis clinic where individuals can come, walk in, and receive support when they're experiencing an urgent mental health concern. So the goal here is to provide people quick access to care in a very low barrier setting so they can walk right in and be connected to our team and offered support through their crisis and difficult time.
28: The new clinic is meant to alleviate pressure on emergency departments, and it will be open on weekdays from 8 a.m. to 4 p.m. And in sports, the Ottawa Titans are heading to the Frontier League Championship Series for the first time in franchise history, sweeping the New York Boulders with a 3-2 win in Game 3, and they did it in front of a record crowd. CTV's Josh Morano was at the game.
30: One last out, setting off a celebration 5 seasons in the making. The Ottawa Titans are Atlantic Conference champions.
31: Just excited for all of us to go out there, play baseball, the game we love to play, and just I was fortunate enough to be in that spot to get the big hit, but Tommy moved the runners over on the bunt, so it was, give credit to him for playing baseball the way we play.
30: A nail biter to the end, but the Titans holding on, defeating the New York Boulders 3-2 in Game 3. Evan Stokely driving in 2 of Ottawa's runs, while Evan Grills gave the Titans 5 strong innings on the mound, striking out 7 and allowing just 1 earned run. Another day ending in another sweep. The Titans yet to lose a game this postseason, and they did it in front of 7,900 fans, a new Frontier League attendance record. A record crowd, another playoff sweep, and now for the first time, Ottawa gets a chance to play for a Frontier League championship. Josh Morano, CTV News.
28: It's a new way to join the conversation. 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Tonight, a few clouds and a low of plus 4. Tomorrow, mixes sun and cloud and a high of 18. Then at night, cloudy periods and a low of 7. And then Monday, a mix of sun and cloud and a high of 16. Right now, it's partly cloudy and 8 degrees. That's the latest from the CTV Newsroom. I'm Eric Fox. 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
36: It's so impressive when you think about students, especially this time of year. You know, you picture them getting into coursework, starting assignments, but not running a nonprofit.
37: Yeah, well, these incredible students are holding down their schoolwork. They are also prepping for back-to-school community fair in Barrhaven.
35: Capital Aid co-founders Mateo and Audrib talk about giving back to the community.
38: It all started with a bunch of friends across different high schools in Ottawa, as you can tell probably.
35: Yeah.
38: And so we had all been like previously involved in some sort of community service to like volunteering cadets, etc. And so we got together one day and we were just talking and we realized we're seeing a recurring issue like through in our respective communities. And that was that newcomer students weren't always receiving like accessible and tailored academic support necessary for, you know, success. And so instead of just talking about it, we decided to do something about it. And, yeah,
0: And here you are. So tell us a bit more about what you actually do, because you really help tutor these newcomer families.
38: Mm-hmm. Yeah, so what we actually do is just we find families who might benefit from that support, mm-hmm. and we kind of pair them up with one of our tutors, which are high school volunteers mm-hmm. that also receive volunteer hours for this service. So, you know, it's kind of a win-win for both parties. Yeah.
3: And again, it takes off the financial burden that families have. Again, for newcomers, families and students coming into a new country, going through a new school system, it's, mm-hmm. it can be a huge burden. And families often tell us that free support, it's life-saving. Cause again, tutoring rates now can go up to $50 an hour, which is just
0: it's extremely
3: crazy.
0: Expensive. I know because we pay for tutoring and it is extremely expensive, but it's needed. So this is such a great thing.
3: Absolutely.
0: What's the outcome been like for students that you have helped along the way?
3: Well, absolutely. We see it in the academic sector. Again, we have students going from B's and C's to A's and A pluses, which is always great to see.
0: Yeah.
3: But something we see again, as I mentioned, going through the new school system can be very overwhelming. Mm-hmm. So what we see through Capital Aid is the confidence boost we get in students, whether that's participating more in class, taking the initiative, in general, just having more of a will to learn. It's crazy. And it goes a very long way, especially in your high school and post-secondary career. Mm-hmm. So it's good to build it now and later on.
0: And what sorts of subjects do you help tutoring? Do you do all subjects?
3: Basically all subjects. We have math, English, science, French.
38: French, yeah.
3: French is a big one.
0: So a little bit of everything.
3: Absolutely.
0: Tell us about the community fair that's coming up.
3: So again, families coming out to Longfields Davidson Heights Secondary School on Saturday, September 19th mm-hmm. from 1 to 4 can expect a high energy supportive day, again, designed to help students and families succeed. We're lucky to have representatives from Prime Minister Mark Carney's office coming to engage with community. We're thrilled to partner with YouthNet Réseau Ado, which is a by youth for youth mental health program at CHEOD, mm-hmm. providing mental health tips. And again, in general, just having booths to help students go through the system, whether it's for post-secondary or in general, just navigating their local school. Also having fun competitions for the events, for the kids. And again, serving free food.
38: And just adding on, we will also be having free backpacks, school supplies, and books as well that we're giving out to families that come out. So definitely. It's a good experience, I think.
3: And we are looking for sponsors. So if you are interested, please go check out capitalaid.ca.
0: And you guys are just high school students doing incredible things. Why was it important for you to give back to your community?
3: Well, again, it's just like, it's something we've all experienced as immigrants ourselves. And again, it's something that we just want to give back to our community in general. Yeah,
38: it's definitely like a personal thing for me. Like, as an immigrant myself, like, I definitely understand the kind of difficulties that are associated with the social aspects of moving to a new country, but I was also privileged enough to have like academic support whenever I needed it. But you know, moving to a neighborhood as diverse as Barrhaven, I understood that, you know, not every newcomer student was as fortunate. And so this is like kind of my way of giving back mm-hmm. to, the community.
0: What have the reactions been like from the parents of these kids who you have helped?
3: It's crazy. We definitely get some emails and calls about how great it is. And again, it's not only just the students, but the tutors as well, because they're able to make friends, make connections, and we love to see it.
36: Starting this year, high school students in this province will have to take on financial literacy. It's part of the curriculum. So joining us today to talk about that program and to talk about why that is so important is Mark Rouleau from Doyle Saluski. Good morning to you, Mark.
4: Good morning.
36: We were just talking. Finally.
4: Yes.
36: It's needed, isn't it?
4: I mean, it's way overdue.
36: Yes.
4: But better late than never, I guess, right?
36: Sure. Okay. So when you think about financial literacy, are we talking just the very basics of how to balance a checkbook?
4: Right. I mean, the grade 10 is where the focus is going to be with the curriculum in schools, right? So grade 10, you're 15, 16 years old. So it's learning the basics because you haven't really been exposed to anything yet.
36: No.
4: It's not like people carrying cards or paying mortgages, right? So the students are going to learn the basics. What's an interest rate? An interest rate, it's the cost of borrowing.
36: Good.
4: How's a credit card work? You know, when you go to buy your first car in a few years, how do I negotiate that? What are the terms? How long am I have to pay? How much is it going to cost? So, you know, the budgeting aspect.
36: Okay.
4: Like the B word I always use, you know, it's not a negative, it's a positive.
36: It is. Okay, so
6: First off, you're going to get the definition. Financial literacy will be defined for the students.
4: It's a very specific language, right? And there's tools you can use. And, you know, with the phones these days, that's where the tools are. You know, everybody uses their phones, but use it positively. Use it to align yourself. Not to make too many mistakes. You're going to make mistakes.
6: Okay.
4: But hopefully they're manageable over the years.
6: Okay. So this will happen for grade 10 students. They'll be that's part of their curriculum. What do they need? What kind of grade do they need to pass?
4: Yeah, so they've set the bar pretty high. It's 70% just on that portion, right? Which is about a B minus, so to speak.
6: Okay.
4: So they're gonna have to, obviously pay attention, but the curriculum is gonna have those basic things that they'll carry with them for the rest of their lives. Like we all have, eventually we'll all have jobs, have expenses, families, whatever it is.
6: Balancing.
4: Life gets complicated pretty quick, right? So instead of being overwhelmed with those things,

0: university students, they're bombarded with, you know, offers to get credit cards. So if you have an 18% credit card, let's say you have a $6,000 balance, that's going to cost you almost $2,000 to pay it off at $250 a month over about 2.5 years. I know that's a lot of numbers, but I think it's important with the language and learning financial literacy to be minded to say, okay, I'm not just putting stuff on my credit card. That what I just bought is going to cost me more because of the interest component.
1: I think that you're going to get a lot of students interest when you bring in that real life experience,
0: exactly.
1: Like a car. A lot of students want a car one day.
0: Exactly. So. Exactly. So instead of, you know, getting into those situations and being overwhelmed and not knowing, just saying, yeah, I'll sign the contract. Don't read the fine print. Not a good idea, right?
1: No.
0: And mom
1: no.
0: and dad can get involved in that too. Like, you know, we used to bring our kids grocery shopping with us.
1: Well, that's
0: or
1: good.
0: If you look at, you know, how much does it cost to live here, mom and dad? Well, we pay property taxes. We pay a mortgage. That's a positive.
1: Okay.
0: Get kids exposed to that as early as possible because that's real life situations.
1: Right? Yeah. Speaking of real life, because life happens, will there be like sort of guardrails put on?
0: Again, learning the language, learning how these things work. Things sometimes go off the rails, not because you control them. Sometimes you have health issues or you lose a job or change jobs, whatever it might be. So if you get overwhelmed with things like that, again, knowing, okay, let's take things in hand. Let's go over the budget again. Let's see what we can reduce. If we have too much debt, let's go see somebody who can work in the debt with for us and help us get through that. So there's the guardrails really are just learning the basics and knowing how to get through these things because there will be challenges.
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1: All right. I had an incredible chat with an Ottawa gym owner who has turned her passion into literal power. She is showcasing the whole world how strong she is at any age. And you know what that means? It is just a number. I'm extremely excited to have this interview. She runs a local gym and now she's getting ready to represent Canada on the world stage. Michelle Page is heading to Athens, Greece for the World Masters Weightlifting Championships and she joins us this morning. Hello, my friend.
2: Hey, how are you?
1: I'm so great. And for me personally, I love weightlifting. I've been involved in it a long time and the dedication that it takes to get to your level is amazing. Walk me through up to this point. Now you're going to be competing on the world stage.
2: Yeah, it's a little crazy. I started CrossFit in 2015, coming out of hockey and sports and typical turnover. And it was a competitive sport, but it's you against you, right? Like you do have athletes that you work with, but man, when you're weightlifting and you're at that barbell, you lift it or you don't. There's really no in, no outs, no ways about it, right? Like it's you against you. So it's crazy. I have a gym as well that I run and own and getting in the lifting, getting in the coaching, doing all the things. Yeah, it's love, but it's crazy.
1: and it's funny because it is, but I feel like you have such a wonderful mindset about it and you can share with our viewers too, just about what it takes to approach that barbell, you know, even just the workouts in general and how you can kind of escape from the world and just what it means to you. Cause you said it's you and you. So what are those moments like and what have you learned from this journey?
2: Trust yourself. First of all, I mean, I'm 40 in March and I lift heavier now than I ever have, in my entire life. And, I have to say that when you're approaching the bar, you're breathing and the world just melts away. Nothing that you've done up until that point, nothing you do after that. The only thing that matters are those seconds at the barbell. And that's all you get are seconds. You get your breath, you get your approach, you breathe and you lift it. I mean, it seems simple. Just it's a bar and weight and you lift it or you don't, but it's so complex and the movements can be so complex. So it's a phenomenal sport.
1: And confidence, so key when you approach that bar, right? Which can apply to so many parts of your life. So walk us through, it's the day of, what does the competition look like? What is actually occurring during that time for people that might not be aware of this?
2: Yeah. You get three lifts. So you get three clean and jerks and three snatches. So you get six attempts total. And you are competing against other athletes from around the world. Your weight class and age class will dictate who you compete with. And that's it. So it's kind of like a game of, I mean, it's like Price is Right rules. Do I go up 1 kilo? Do I go up 3 kilos? Cause yeah, you're competing against other athletes and it's, I can lift this. Do I add 3 to 4 kilos and maybe max out? Are they going to go 3 kilos? You don't know. So it's, you always have to be on and you have to lift for you because worrying about what everybody else is going to do isn't going to necessarily benefit you. So it's your lifting for yourself in that moment and what you can do. So you're ultimately pushing for your 100% potential that day.
1: You versus you. You said it so perfectly, but in that same mindset, especially right now, you get to represent Canada.
2: Yeah, it's crazy.
1: And it's so amazing thinking about you representing this country at such a, you know, an opportune time, let's call it.
2: In Greece.
1: In Greece. Like how amazing is that?
2: So the stars aligned.
1: So when you think about that you're competing for the country, what is that like for you?
2: I think a little bit of times a lot of athletes could be called like imposter syndrome where you're like, I just kind of do this for fun. I'm just a CrossFit athlete. I'm a weightlifter, but there is something about standing on that platform and I don't know if it's going to hit me until I get there and I'm on the platform and I'm looking out that this legitimizes everything. And like you, the work you've done and the time you've put in and the hours of lifting and you're doing two lifts over and over and over again. And I think when you're in that moment, you experience it. And I don't think you really understand until you're in that moment and doing it.
1: Totally. And you know, for people that have done it, they totally understand. For the people that don't, I highly recommend you get involved because it teaches you so much about yourself.
2: Absolutely.
1: Congratulations. At this point, we will be cheering you on all the way over to Greece and we wish you the best of luck, Michelle.
2: Thank you so much. Appreciate it.
1: Oh man, so much stronger than I am. It's not even a question. We don't need to pull up the stats.
3: The Ottawa community is coming together for the Grand Parade Walk in support of affordable and accessible retirement living for older adults. Jennifer Brierley, Unitarian House of Ottawa Executive Director and former Ottawa Mayor and resident of Unitarian House, Jackie Holzman, joined us this morning to share some details. Good morning to you both.
4: Good morning.
3: Let's first talk about Unitarian House and what you guys are all about.
4: So Unitarian House, we're a not-for-profit charitable organization who provide independent living for seniors as well as a retirement living.
3: Mm-hmm.
4: We do it differently.
3: Okay.
4: So, yeah.
3: And tell us how you do it differently.
4: So we want to have fulfilling, engaging living for all seniors. It's a community-based feel, but most importantly, we're affordable.
3: Mm-hmm.
4: We really try to keep the quality care affordable both for our apartments and for our retirement residents.
3: And why is it important to keep these costs down and to keep retirement living affordable?
5: Well, it's very important first of all, for seniors to have a place to live where they're not isolated. Because the biggest problem, if you're a family or if you're a mother or father, or you think they're becoming a little isolated, they need to be part of a community. And the most important thing about Unitarian House, it's a community. There's only 45 retirement suites, but they have the benefit of 68 independent living apartments. And we're a mixed income building.
3: Okay.
5: So you have people that are subsidized, you have people who can well afford to pay more, and those people make monthly donations, or we donate to the Grand Parade, or we give of ourselves. So it's a mixed income, it's a small community,
3: mm-hmm.
5: and somebody once said to me, oh, how come you don't have balconies? Well, we don't want people to sit alone on their balcony. We have beautiful gardens. We're right on the NCC lands. We're right on the Western Parkway. We overlook the Ottawa River. It's a beautiful location. People come outside. They walk their dogs. Mm-hmm. They walk with the people walking their dogs. So it's a beautiful community. And isolation is what's going to help. What we are all about is keeping people active.
3: Let's talk a bit about affordability as well, because a lot of people planned for the retirement years ago, and now things have just changed with mm-hmm. the fact that affordability, most of us are dealing with, you know, the higher cost of living and how it's affected us. So what are we really seeing with this retirement population?
4: Yeah, so, I mean, for all of us, we are feeling that cost of living, and I think for all of you, you go out to look for retirement living, and you're seeing, you know, $6,000 upwards of sometimes $16,000 a month. And what happens in the industry is it's just not affordable. The amount of calls we get per day, you know, looking for affordable care, it's not sustainable. So we're able as a not-for-profit to keep those costs lower. And I think something to mention is the service pricing is unregulated in retirement industry. Mm. So while you have rank guidelines, you can really increase those service packages as much as you want. And our mission is to create that affordable, fulfilling, engaging atmosphere. So we don't hike those up and we keep them low. And then we also have affordable rents. So our baseline rent is affordable. So that's how we're able to do it. And we're a not-for-profit. So we're not paying the stakeholders in the,
5: and there's a lot of people who can't even afford our affordable rent.
3: Right.
5: And so we self-subsidize.
3: Okay.
5: We self-subsidize. Our only sources of revenue are rents, donations, and fundraisers. Mm-hmm. We don't get any government money to operate. We do get some grants for some capital work, but we rely on ourselves to operate the place. And so the Grand Parade is very important to us.
3: So tell us more about the Grand Parade.
5: You've got the running shoes out here.
3: Doesn't it look fantastic?
5: Yes, it does. Absolutely.
3: Okay, so give us the details on the Grand Parade.
4: So our Grand Parade is our largest fundraiser of the year, and it's really in support of seniors in our community and for us specifically to raise money for our financial assistance fund. So our financial assistance fund is what supports those subsidized residents, which we subsidize over 10% of our population. And over the last few years, as cost of living has increased, our subsidy needs have increased.
3: Mm-hmm.
4: And so right now we're currently subsidizing over $150,000 a year to our community.
3: So tell us more about the Grand Parade and how people can join.
5: Well, I think you see the little sign there.
3: We do.
5: If you go into the website, The Grand Parade Westboro, and you will see Unitarian House, and you will see some of us that are walkers or we have teams. Jennifer's name is there. My name is there. You can support us just by making a donation, and you get an income tax receipt right away.
3: Fantastic.
5: But you have to remember that we're the only not-for-profit apartment seniors residents, the only one in Ottawa, probably the only one in Ontario that has this combination. 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So if anybody's looking for a change in their lifestyle, or for your mother or your father, do think about Unitarian House. We thought about it 42 years ago when it was being built.
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5: We were part of it. My husband and I were part of the original group, and we knew we were going to be moving in, and we are there. We've been there almost 7 years.
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24: So, Will, this entire summer, you pretty much took every single chance you had to head outside, live and play and be one with nature.
1: I sensed a certain tone with the word entire there. Yes, I took every Friday, Monday off, I think basically from June till September, which our viewers probably knew and you two definitely knew.
24: Yeah.
1: So thank you for that. My happy place is our family cottage. And I've been away for 8 years traveling with this job. So I was really happy to be back here in Ottawa because it's my happy place.
24: Why do you love it so much?
1: I feel like it's a mix of, because of the nostalgic memories I have, the best from that. And I also get to spend time with my mother who lives up there.
0: Oh.
1: And
0: you're a twin. Right?
1: Yeah. we're two peas in a pod. I'm an Aiello, but I'm actually a Beatty. That's her last name. But I just feel calm by the water. That's my place that I just look at the water and everything is just okay.
24: If I had that family cottage, I'd take every Friday, Monday, Tuesday, Wednesday, and Thursday.
1: There you go. All right. I'm glad you have my back.
24: I would combine it all together. Well, our conversation about the great outdoors reminds me of a community-based environmental organization in Ottawa focused on uniting young people with nature. The Nature for Everyone, Everywhere program is creating opportunities for young adults to connect with nature, learn about conservation and environmental protection, and develop the skills and experience they need to build careers in environment stewardship. Jennifer Houghton from Canadian Parks and Wilderness Society, Ottawa chapter, Ottawa Valley chapter, and Archana are here this morning to tell us more. Good morning to you both.
6: Thank you. Good morning.
24: We're excited to have you here today and learn more about this. We love to connect with nature. We've been asking our viewers today how they like to connect with nature. So it's so great to have you here. Yeah, it is a great topic of conversation today. Tell us more about CPAWS and what it kind of stands for.
6: So for those that aren't familiar with CPAWS, Canadian Parks and Wilderness Society is a national organization with 13 local chapters across Canada. And I work with the Ottawa Valley chapter.
24: Okay.
6: And we work to promote and advocate for protection of public lands in Eastern Ontario and Western Quebec.
24: And tell us about this program, Nature for Everyone Everywhere, what it's all about.
6: Yeah, so our youth program, we're really excited about it. It's funded by the federal government, by Canada Service Corps program. And it includes three main components. Our participants get to work on a conservation project of their choice. Mm-hmm. We also offer workshops on a variety of different topics, like environmental related topics. And then, of course, they get to participate in our three-day wilderness adventure on the Du Bois River.
24: Oh, looks incredible from the video we're seeing. Archana, can you tell us about your involvement with the program?
14: Okay, so I got into the program because this past year I've learned a lot in public administration and economics, which is what my major is.
24: Okay.
14: And I wanted to see what my niche is and what I want to take those skills are, where I want to take those skills and where I want to put that into the world. And I realized that I'm very passionate about climate change and about environmental justice. But I don't have a STEM background, so I was trying to see what exactly and how exactly I can engage with this sphere without like a science background. And I joined this program and I got to learn so much about different aspects of the environment and like learn so much about it and figure out a way to actually like create content and like meet so many cool people who are so engaged in the community and actually get to like talk about them and talk with them and meet and generally have a great time on like the canoe trip, which was so much fun.
24: Tell us about the importance of having a program like this, because it seems like it's a very hands-on experience.
6: Oh, absolutely. So we recognize that it can be challenging nowadays coming out of university or college to find a full-time employment. So, and our demographic is aging. So if we can provide any skills or experiences, opportunities for that next generation, for them to become the next generation of leaders, ambassadors for our green spaces and protected wilderness areas.
24: Tell us about some of the programs as well. I feel like we're in such a digital world. We're always hearing about AI, but environment, such an important topic and such an important career path for so many people, especially given climate change, like you were mentioning earlier.
14: The project that I'm creating as a part of the CPAWS Youth Program is, I guess the question I wanted to engage with, the concept I wanted to learn was more about what local leaders are doing to engage with social justice.
24: Okay.
14: And so I wanted to present that information in the form of an interview style podcast. So shout out Adventures with Archana on Spotify.
24: Amazing.
14: And then a corresponding social media series that I'm like putting on CPAWS's Instagram page.
24: Yeah.
14: And so I talk about their different bills and the different things that you can do to engage with Gatineau Park, with different green spaces in Ottawa, as well as just talking with like local community leaders. I've had a great time reaching out and meeting with different like environmental organizations across Ottawa.
24: And there's a couple of events coming up. Can you quickly tell us about those?
6: We have two great events coming up. One Friday, September 25th, mm-hmm. will be at Maker House. It's a gift shop on Wellington West, and it specializes in Canadian made gifts, and they'll actually be donating 10% of their proceeds and matching donations up to $500. So you can shop Canadian made, local, at the same time supporting CPAWS, which is great. And then November 15th, we have our outdoor film festival. We have three great films that we're showcasing, and you can check out, tickets are available on our website.
0: Wonderful. Well, thank you both so much for joining us here today. And again, you can head online for more information and for all those events. Radon is a naturally occurring radioactive gas that can seep into homes through cracks, drains, sub pumps, and other openings, and long-term exposure can pose serious health risks. So how do you know if it's in your home and what can you do about it? Well, Alex and Dana are here to join us to tell us more about their services and how we can find out. Good morning to you both.
2: Good morning.
0: Okay, first tell us about what exactly radon is.
2: Yeah, so you pretty much got it. Radon is odorless, it's tasteless, and it's invisible. You cannot see it. So it is a radioactive, naturally occurring gas, and it's dangerous to us in long-term exposure. It's the second leading cause of lung cancer in Canadians.
0: Wow, that's terrifying. So what can people do? How do they find out if they do have radon exposure in their homes?
2: The first step would be to do a test in your home, usually your lowest level. So we have three different testers here. Mm-hmm. This one is a one that you leave for 3 months and then you send it to the lab, and that is just a one-time test.
0: Yeah.
2: This is a digital monitor. We actually have this in our home.
0: Okay.
2: And this one will give you a daily and a long-term reading, so you can check up on it constantly. And this is a different one that we have that is can be connected to your phone, and it gives you more in-depth. They all work.
0: Yeah.
2: But we like
0: the differences.
2: Exactly. Yeah. The digital ones are really nice because they can give you the highs and the lows and the daily differences.
0: Because it can go up and down, right? Over the course of time, even different times of the day, you mentioned.
4: Yeah, different times of the day, different weather, different times of the year for sure.
0: Okay.
4: Which is why we like the digital testers. You get a better idea of what your levels are and a good average instead of just a one-time test.
0: Now, there are things people can do in their homes to get rid of this radon. Tell us about that.
4: Yeah, for sure. So what we do is called radon mitigation systems. So we drill a hole through your slab in the basement. Mm-hmm. We pipe it up to a fan and we exhaust it outside. So we're essentially taking all the air from underneath your home and bringing it outside so it doesn't have a chance to come up into the home. Mm-hmm. And then we do, it's called suction testing. So it's telling us what size fan to put in.
0: Okay.
4: Because you don't want to overpower your home and go straight to the biggest fan. Mm-hmm. You want to put the smallest fan possible that will still bring your radon levels to as low as reasonably possible.
0: So people watching today thinking, well, I have a brand new home, I'm not at risk. That's a myth, right?
4: Yes, it is. Every home has radon. You're never going to get rid of all the radon. You're just reducing it as low as possible to create a healthier home for you and your family to live in.
0: So what should people be doing right now? Should they be getting the testers as their first kind of step?
4: Yeah, your first step would definitely be to test. Even if you hear about someone in the neighborhood saying, oh, we tested our home and it wasn't high, it doesn't mean that your home won't be high either. It's very different. We have neighbors that are really high levels and our levels are low. It really changes. So that's why it's very important that every home is tested.
0: Tested. And then, of course, as you mentioned, do something about it once you do get those tests as well.
4: Yeah, exactly. Yeah. It's very important to get that first step to testing. And then even if you do a one-time test, to test at least every year so you know what your house is at.
0: Perfect. Well, thank you both so much for joining us today. And how can people find you for more information and to get those tests?
4: They can go to our website at budservices.ca. 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
0: Perfect. 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
1: Oh, I can't wait for this one. An Ottawa woman and one of our lovely colleagues is doing something incredible in support of a great cause.
37: On our way, and hopefully we'll be at our next destination in about 2 hours, a little bit over 12, before I...
1: There she is! That's Zianna Callender. She is the operations manager here at Bell Media Ottawa. She is walking nearly 240 kilometers from Montreal all the way to Ottawa. She began her journey on Saturday and is doing this to raise money for cancer research. Zianna is a cancer survivor. She's already surpassed her $10,000 goal and has raised more than $12,000 for the Ottawa Hospital Foundation. And Zianna joins us now. Hello, my friend. The first thing I got to ask you is, how is the body and mind feeling? You're a couple of days in now.
38: I just calculated, because everything has been a whirlwind, it's day five. My body is feeling it. My legs, my hips especially, my back. But, you know, it's all for a good cause, so I'm happy to do it.
1: You know, I have to ask you, Zianna, me and you had a lovely conversation before you left, and you were asking for advice on this big journey that you're having on. And I said, always remember your why, especially in those difficult moments and the purpose behind what you're doing. Can you explain the why?
38: Well, I'm doing this for all of the people. There's some people that we work with in our building that are going through a cancer battle and on their lunch break going for treatments, and going to coming back to work and living their everyday lives. And living with cancer is so tough. It goes without saying, but I'm just so inspired by everybody who is going through their cancer journey and are still living their everyday lives, still showing up for their loved ones, for people around them. My why is my family, my son. I'm pushing through and I have pushed through for him. And I think of him and I think of all of those people for every step that I take, every time I'm tired, every bunk bite, every sore back, every sore knee, leg, ankle, cause I'm up there now. Everything gets sore, but I don't care. This is for a great cause and I'm doing it for all of these people.
1: You are such an inspiration, Ziada, and you are one of the most kindest people that I've ever met in my life. I have to ask you, before you even started, before you even took that first step, you surpassed your $10,000 goal. You're already above $12,000. Before you even started the journey, what did that mean to you to have the significance of friends, family, and the community come together supporting you?
38: I was so inspired because I love that the community has come together and is supporting such a great cause. I mean, honestly, without the research and the donations that came before all of this, who knows where I would have been with my surgeries. I had part of my lung removed and within 12 hours of that surgery, I was at home. My surgery was robotic assisted. So that comes from generous donations from the public and people believing in the research and believing in the people who are putting in this work. I wouldn't be here if it wasn't for those people. So I want to do my part. Even $5, $10, $20 that someone has donated today could be their own lifesaver tomorrow. So it's really important to get those donations coming and get the research going and put that help in for the Ottawa Hospital.
1: It all makes such a difference. Every single dollar goes towards such an amazing cause. And I have to say, for our viewers at home, if you haven't been following on Instagram, you're going to want to because it has been entertaining. You have been hilarious. Obviously, the glasses have been amazing at this point and your fits are on point. As we move forward, how much longer do you have to go?
38: Two more days left. I'm going to wrap up on Friday. My goal is to get to the Ottawa Hospital Cancer Center for 11:30 in the morning. And then I hope to present the amount of money that I've raised to the Ottawa Hospital and go up to the cancer center and just thank everybody. And I just want them to know what a big difference it made in my life. I'm grateful for a second chance. My son, my family, my husband, my mom, my brother, they're all so grateful that I'm here. And I'm grateful to be here. So I'm going to do my part for sure, for sure.
1: Okay, so that was while you were on your walk. And now we have Ziada in studio.
0: Yes. Hello.
1: Okay, so the first thing I want to ask you, which I think is probably what is the most meaningful to you, is the community behind you during the walk, after the walk. Just walk me through the emotions of what it was like to see all the support that you had.
0: Okay. I closed my eyes and it just all came flooding back. So thanks, Will. I'm gonna ugly cry now. From the time I woke up on Friday, the last day of the walk, I had 5 kilometers left and I cried. I was crying the entire morning. I had people show up at the RV ready to walk with me and I spoke to my family, spoke to my mom, and I was ready to walk. I'm ready to go. And I just was so overwhelmed with emotion. Just all of the support that I had received on that walk, all the messages, all the people that called, the people that donated, the people that just shared their stories of themselves or their family. Just thinking about it now, it makes my heart so full. And I'm so proud of everybody who came together. I can't believe how big it became because I was never planning on having it to be something like this.
1: Well, you know, you kind of stole the words I was going to say. Every single person in our building and beyond was so proud of you. And you are the salt of the earth. You're what makes this world a better place. And your actions for what you just did on the walk show that. And people are still donating to this day. And the walk's over. And yeah. They're still doing that, you know, over $14,000, knowing the situation that you've been in, where that money's going, and it's going to be helping people in really difficult situations. What's that like for you?
0: I don't think $5, $10, $2, $100, or $1,000. You are helping to save someone's life. And just like someone donated before, it helped save mine. So it's not just a monetary donation. Like, you're physically saving someone. You could be saving someone tomorrow. It's great.
1: It's so amazing. And obviously I feel like me and you could, we could talk about this whole podcast about how proud we are of you and how amazing it is what you've done. Let's get into the nitty gritties of the walk. Mm-hmm. How tough was it?
0: Oh my gosh. I cried from the first day because I had a detour. I had a 3-hour detour on the first day and I was like, okay, why did I do this? Why? But, I thought about my why, all the people, and they kept me going. But then it's all the logistics too. So we had an RV. So I got to think about logistics for the RV. Where are we going to park? Where are we going to empty the RV? The black water, the gray water? All of these things I never really took into account. So after all the walking, I'm still hard at work. So I hardly slept.
1: Feet, legs, have we recovered at this point?
0: No. No. My hips are still so tight. I'm stretching like crazy. But one thing that I'm really happy for is that I'm able to walk. I'm able to breathe with this little bit of lung I've got. I'm still able to do it. So I've been walking. I'll keep walking every day and it helps with the soreness too. So that's good.
1: Okay. I want to end our conversation with, usually when someone goes through something like this, their perspective changes on the world or their situation. How has your perspective changed through what you've accomplished now?
0: I wouldn't say not through what I've accomplished, but from the moment I was diagnosed, I think it's really important to be kind to people. You never know what they're going through behind the scenes. And we all just try our best, show up every day to bring our best self. So it's really important to just be kind. Just be kind.
1: And I mean, right there is the exact reason why everybody loves you so much and why we're all so proud of you. Congratulations on this walk, Ziada. Oh, you are the salt of the earth and we love you.
0: We love you. We, me, everybody. We love you.
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27: Good morning. I'm Eric Fox. Today, sunny and a high of 18. Right now it's 9 degrees. Your full forecast is coming up. First, your top stories. Firefighters battled a blaze at a home on Friday night in Sandy Hill. The fire was at a home on Wilbroad Street near Augusta Street around 10:25 p.m. Heavy smoke and flames were seen coming from the second floor and roof of the home as emergency crews arrived. The fire was eventually declared under control around 3 a.m. this morning. No injuries were reported, and the investigation into the fire is ongoing. In some international news, Allied military commanders will vote in Copenhagen, Denmark today to choose the next chair of NATO's military committee, and Canada's top soldier is in the running. Kyle Duggan from the Canadian Press reports.
28: General Jenny Carignan is running against German General Carsten Brewer for the senior NATO position. It's an important prestige role, but doesn't come with the same clout as the alliance's most senior command role, Supreme Allied Commander Europe. Defense Minister David McGuinty says Carignan campaigned hard for the role and he has supported her.
29: I wrote letters to different ministers to suggest that she would be a fine candidate, and she is.
28: If she wins, Carignan will become the first woman ever to land the position. But McGuinty admits these elections are always hard fought. Kyle Duggan, The Canadian Press, Ottawa.
27: And back at home in sports, Canada's women's wheelchair basketball team is playing for gold this weekend at TD Place. Canada defeated the Netherlands 85-73 in wheelchair basketball World Championships semifinals on Thursday at the arena at TD Place, and now they're gearing up for the big game. Canada will now play the United States, who defeated Great Britain to punch their ticket to the gold medal game. The gold medal will be up for grabs at the arena at TD Place this afternoon at 2:30 p.m., and the most recent world title for Canada was won back in 2014 in Toronto. It's a new way to join the conversation. Have your say with the CFRA Talkback button on the iHeartRadio app. From the CTV Weather Center, today sunny and a high of 18. Tonight a few clouds and a low of plus 4. Tomorrow mix of sun and cloud and a high of 18. Then at night cloudy periods and a low of 7. And Monday a mix of sun and cloud and a high of 16. Right now it's partly cloudy and 11 degrees. That's the latest from the CTV Newsroom. I'm Eric Fox. 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
17: Good morning and welcome to edition 1029 of House Calls. I'm Dr. Barry Dworkin. We're broadcasting live from the studios of News Talk 580 CFRA here in Ottawa. It is September the 13th, 2026. Taking your calls very shortly at 521-TALK, 521-8255, star 580 on Bell Mobility, 1-800-580-2372 is our message board and long distance number. A couple of things I wanted to bring up today, some more positive things. It's been a bit negative for the past few weeks with various news on our healthcare system, but I don't want to focus on that right now, kind of talk that to death. But I wanted to talk about how researchers are sort of looking outside of the box, looking at different ways to combat cancers, create new devices for our health, maintaining our health. But before I get to that, I want to talk about one specific technique used by people that are, that they're of the bent of Robert F. Kennedy Jr. They use a technique called sea lioning. I'm not sure if you know what sea lioning is. It's also called the square one fallacy. Before you roll your eyes, it's not a major logic course. It's a very straightforward thing. Sea lioning is when someone is really not interested in the answers that you have, but they say, quote, I'm just asking questions. I just want to know, when they don't want to know. They argue that it's important to start from scratch when we, as they claim, we don't really know everything. So, for example, if we're talking about vaccines, we've got to keep on studying safety of vaccines. Ones that have been used for 70 years have shown efficacy, have shown safety profiles, but say that there's not enough data right now, and that we have to start right from the beginning again, start from scratch, ignore all the evidence that's out there right now, ignore the actual body of evidence, all the thousands or hundreds of thousands of papers and research done on a particular area. And they are basically pushing for studying something that already has been studied, and sometimes to death. And so this just asking questions, it's more of a pretense of wanting to know more, but sort of ignoring the answers. It's a way of badgering. And you see this in debates where they keep peppering someone with questions. And it can take time to answer a scientific question. It's not a simple one-sentence answer. You need to provide the evidence for why you are making your claim. Whereas the person that is negating or basically questioning can keep peppering you with questions because they don't have anything more than just the questions. They're not trying to provide evidence for their claims. They're putting the onus on the other person to try and keep them off balance. And so that's what the square one fallacy is. The person that's just asking questions doesn't really want to be pinned down to a specific position. They're just sort of playing devil's advocate right there. And they're doing it ad nauseum. They're just doing it over and over again and without really addressing the answers that are then provided. So the person can provide a completely reasonable answer with evidence, and they'll just ignore that and move on to the next question because it's not a matter of learning anything. It's a matter of negating. And because it's not fitting your own worldview, you are not paying attention to it. You're not, you know, it's a way of a person to sound reasonable and unbiased when really what they really want are studies that agree with them. So you have to be careful about that, because it's a technique that's used all the time. It's very similar to say someone saying, you know, I don't think internal combustion engines are safe to use in cars. And so we need to, despite the 120 years of internal combustion engines, we need to go back right to the beginning, stop making the internal combustion engines, and start studying all the science and physics and chemistry behind that, the metallurgy, the engineering principles, and throw them all out the window and start from scratch again. Because, you know, I just have a lot of questions. What if the engine blows up? Do we know really the safety of the engines? What about the exhaust systems? What if the components within the engine break down and fly out of the engine? What about this? What about that? And so there comes a point where if there is a large enough body of evidence, and that doesn't mean you ignore future discoveries, but usually future discoveries are based on the knowledge, pre-existing knowledge, so that you work from a foundation, right? Physics and chemistry and math and all the things that we use day to day, everything in your home, all the technology in your home, all the electrical systems in your home, the plumbing and the just everything that's in your home was based on previous research and science. And you depend on that to work all the time. You don't wonder whether you flip your light switch on and off, whether the lights are going to turn on or off, provided you have a bulb that's still working. But that's, you know, you have a certain knowledge that these things are pretty fleshed out, and you can depend on them and rely on them. So when someone comes and says, well, I think we have to go back and rediscover electricity and magnetism because, you know, I just have questions about the safety of the electrical circuitry in your house, you're going to look at them and go, what are you talking about? So that brings us to the human body, right? Our bodies follow physical and chemical principles just like anything else in the world, right? There's nothing magical. What is in philosophically magical is how our bodies work, but there are certain principles to how our bodies work. And so when we discover things and develop vaccines, develop medications, it's not willy-nilly that it just pops out of thin air. It's based on a body of work that's been done before multiple times from multiple sources, from multiple centers around the world, looking to see if the outcomes are similar in similar laboratory setups and the methodologies and the questions that are being asked in these particular studies. And if you do 100,000 studies and 999,000 of them give you one particular outcome that is pretty common for all of them, and 1,000 show you that are not, you then have to say, well, sure, you may have 1,000 studies out of 100,000 that might be showing you something different, but 99.9% of them are the other way. So what are you actually going to consider as being the more accurate representation of what you're looking for? So that being said, I want to get into, after the break, some of the studies that people are conducting right now, some of the new technologies that are coming out, some relatively straightforward, others more complex, but all based on previous work and our understanding of how things work. And what to me is most fascinating, and in doing the show now for, 23 years now, is that when we started 23 years ago, our knowledge about things was a bit different than today. It doesn't mean that it was wrong. It means that at the time we had a certain amount of information. So, for example, treating high blood pressure, treating heart disease, various cancer treatments, right?

0: least they have no intention of even wanting to listen to your answers. Just don't bother. It's just not worth it. I'm Dr. Barry Dworkin. You're listening to House Calls. We'll be back with your calls and questions in just a couple of minutes.
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0: 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You're listening to House Calls on News Talk 580 CFRA here in Ottawa. I'm Dr. Barry Dworkin. Charles in Ottawa asks, never heard that term before. I guess it was sea lioning or the fallacy. We're talking about the square one fallacy. Charles, what goes along with sea lioning is also a term called gish galloping. They go together. So gish galloping is when you, and I'm sure you've seen this, and many of our listeners have seen this, where someone just peppers you with questions, rapid fire, usually during a debate process. You see this with politicians too, where they're just throwing out questions one after another to knock the other person off balance, not giving that person a chance to answer, or if they're trying to answer,

0: completely to try and give you a straight answer with relevant evidence. They're interrupted and asked another question. So it makes that person who is trying to answer look incompetent because the audience sees that, you know, questions are being asked and that person's not answering the questions because they're not given adequate amount of time to do that, especially in that kind of format where they don't have an adequate amount of minutes to answer very complex questions. So gish galloping and sea lioning go together. And yes, and is there one where someone just denies the facts? So what it is that what the person has their own set beliefs and they're using this as a strategic means of knocking off the other person and keeping them off balance, making their point of view seem correct when there's no opportunity for the other person to respond in kind. So they have no intention in, it's one thing to ask questions and want to learn from it. And that's what I really like. You know, I like knowing that what we once thought was the correct approach to things is now a little bit different. That research has built upon that and shown that this is now tweaked and there's another way to either add on or change how we approach treatment to the betterment of people and their health. And I think that's great because you're learning something new. You're understanding more of how the body is working. The tools that we have today to evaluate the various functions in the human body are much more powerful and use technologies that did not exist even 10 years ago. So undoubtedly, you're going to have more of an understanding or more of a means of looking at a particular problem from a different angle because those particular technologies afford you that opportunity. So when someone is doing gish galloping or sea lioning, they have no interest in learning from the questions that they are asking. They are using that as a cudgel to prevent the other person from answering in many cases factually that is counter to their own worldview, and they just don't want to hear it. So it's a means of shutting down the conversation. That's essentially what that's all about. We're going to go to line two and speak to Maureen in Ottawa. Hi, Maureen.
1: Oh, hi.
0: Hi.
1: I wanted to call you a couple of weeks ago because you were talking about cancer.
0: Yes.
1: And you were mentioning the two doctors, Béliveau and Gingras, I think, in Montreal, that wrote a book on foods that fight cancer.
0: Right.
1: Another new approach to doing things. And I bought that book in 2006.
0: Yeah.
1: And I started living by it. I have a grandmother who had breast cancer. I have a mother that had breast cancer, an aunt, my sister, my cousin.
0: Wow.
1: But I didn't have breast cancer.
0: Well,
1: you eat these foods.
0: Well, you know, it's in as much as I'm very gratified to hear that you're healthy. The scientist in me says, yes, it's great to do that. It's still not known whether that actually did that or you won the genetic lottery in terms of not inheriting those specific characteristics, or the foods that you ate suppressed some of the changes that occur in the genetics that lead to those cancers that prevented it. So
1: that's what I think.
0: Yeah.
1: I just delayed it because I have now had breast cancer twice.
0: Right. Yeah. So there are genetics that we can't change per se, at least now, although they're now looking at doing things to try and mitigate some of the pre-programming in our bodies that can lead to cancer. So there are research now using technologies such as CRISPR, which is a genetic DNA editing tool that can remove specific targeted base pairs in the DNA that are responsible for causing a mutation and putting it back to where it's not in a mutated state. So those are the type of things that are likely going to happen more and more in the future so that genetic, especially genetic diseases, things that we know where someone, as you mentioned, there's a significant family history of breast cancers in your family, that the genetics are playing a huge role in that. And that if you can, alter that alter those genes without causing harm to the rest of the body, obviously. But if you can alter and turn off the gene that causes that, that goes a long way to just preventing a lot of other harm, right? All the surgery and chemo and radiotherapy and the emotional trauma that happens from that. All the things that occur, the idea is trying to prevent the disease from occurring in the first place. It's always easier to manage that than to deal with the full blown disease when it occurs. So, but I am glad you read the book, and it's a good book. It's not a cure for cancer. It's just simply indicating the chemical constituents in foods and how they work, the biochemistry of that, how it interacts with our bodies and how it plays a role in maintaining our health.
1: Yeah. Yeah. And I mean, there's nothing there that's not healthy.
0: No.
1: You know, so, but anyhow, I just thought I would just add a little bit of information to your story.
0: Yeah. And he had Dr. Belliville also had another, he had three books, I think he published. So the one was Foods That Fight Cancer. And again, he's very clear in that it's not, if you do this, you're going to prevent cancer.
1: It fights.
0: Right. But then there's also Cooking with Foods That Fight Cancer was another one.
1: That also.
0: Okay,
1: I don't know what the third one is, though, because I don't have it.
0: Right. I'd have to look that up. I forget the third one, but there was another one that did it. They're really great books.
1: Easy to find.
0: Yeah, they're really great books. Great photos in them, too. Really nice, colorful photos
1: they
0: and
1: are.
0: Stuff.
1: Very so, good.
0: Yeah.
1: Yes.
0: Well, but now you're well, Maureen? You're doing okay?
1: Oh, well, as well as can be expected, but the after effects, the medication and the radiation and all of that, and all the side effects of it are hell.
0: Yeah. Were they able to find these early on, though, given your family history?
1: And it was just a routine mammogram, which I continue to get every year. And, I went and had my mammogram done, and then I went in for a hip replacement.
0: Right.
1: When I got out of that, they said, we found something, we want to check it out, and it was breast cancer.
0: Wow.
1: But it was very small, and then they were checking me for something else, and they found the lung cancer, very small, and then the breast cancer again for the second time at the same time.
0: So you're being monitored very closely, though. So at least for that, and I'm glad that they found that early, and as traumatizing as it can be in terms of the treatments, you're still here talking, so that's good.
1: I'm still here talking, and I'm having fun.
0: All right. Well, you take care, Maureen. Thank you so much for calling.
1: Well, how are you today? I'm great.
0: All right.
1: Okay.
0: Well, you
1: nice
0: take care.
1: Talking with
0: Likewise.
1: You.
0: Take care.
1: I love your program.
0: Thank you so much. Bye-bye now. We're going to take a small break for the news and come back with your calls and questions. I'm Dr. Barry Dworkin. You're listening to House Calls. Back in just a couple of minutes.
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0: Welcome back. 521 Talk, 521-8255, star 580 on Bell Mobility, 1-800-580-2372 is our long distance and message board number. And we're going to go to the phones and speak to Nicole in Ottawa. Hi, Nicole.
19: Hi, good morning.
0: Good morning.
19: I have a question that probably 2 weeks ago, 3 weeks ago, you were talking about the inflammation and rheumatoid arthritis.
0: Yes.
19: And the rheumatoid is when the fingers are deformed or the toes?
0: Correct. Yeah, usually you see the hands. That it's an erosive disease, meaning that the joints themselves get destroyed, and so you see deformities in the hand itself.
19: So for rheumatoid, did you mention that there's medication or?
0: Yes, so rheumatoid arthritis, there are various medications that deal with the inflammatory or immune system response that's causing the damage to the bones. There are different medications that are chosen. Usually a person is seeing a specialist called a rheumatologist who will do blood tests to make specific identification of the type of rheumatoid arthritis that the person has, because there are different types. And on the basis of that, they will choose a medication. And so the blood tests are usually very helpful in diagnosing whether it is an autoimmune disease. If there is deformity of the hands, then yes, you have to have even more of a suspicion that there is an erosive arthritis that's going on.
19: Yeah, I think it's in the family. My mom was had hands and toes. But my problem is I'm waiting for ablation. And I'm already on a lot of medication. Should I ask to see the specialist now?
0: So are you having damage to your hands? Is that what's happening?
19: Well, one hand, one finger is crooked.
0: Right.
19: And one feet on the one of the toes is swollen.
0: Okay, so normally with usually what you'd want to do first is do the initial blood test to see if there is an immune response. And so, and there are other specific blood tests that your physician can do. Rheumatoid arthritis doesn't usually select just one joint in the hand. It's usually all the joints in the hand. And it's usually not the finger per se. It's the knuckles that get affected. So the knuckles get broken down and the fingers of the hand then start to point towards the fingers deviate over because of the damage to those knuckles. So it's usually all of those things. So before a diagnosis of rheumatoid arthritis is made, there is a very specific procedure that's done to determine whether that is the case. A lot of times crooked fingers, if it's a specific finger, to the exclusion of all the other parts of the hand where the rest of the hand is okay, is unlikely to be rheumatoid arthritis. It's more likely to be either osteoarthritis or some other form of damage to the finger. Same thing for the feet or toes. If it's just one toe, especially if it's the big toe where it's swollen or damaged.
19: It's the one beside. I think it's on both feet. The other one is getting a bump on it too.
0: Yeah, so that needs to be looked at. But again, usually because of the nature of the disease, that is for rheumatoid arthritis, it's what we call systemic, meaning that it doesn't pick and choose a specific single joint in the hand or the foot. It's usually going to affect all the joints in the feet and the hands. It will affect the knees. It will affect, you know, other joints as well. Can affect, you know, the ability to function. But there are very specific tests that are done. So if you haven't been given a diagnosis of that and you think you might have that, well, then there are very straightforward ways to answer that question for you by doing those specific tests.
19: So I should ask my GP to refer me.
0: Well, I would ask them to first evaluate you. You don't refer someone until you do all the tests, right? You have to do the appropriate evaluation. It's out of respect for the patient and the specialist. You don't just say to the specialist, oh, I think the patient has this. Can you look at them? You have to have evidence to actually ask that question. So if you're doing the blood test to look for the various markers of rheumatoid arthritis, and it shows that, there is that, then you would send that person to the rheumatologist, because now they have that information available. They can then answer your question. They can then follow up on those tests with other specialized tests. But if the test that your family doctor does is negative, doesn't show anything, then it's unlikely that you have rheumatoid arthritis. There are rare instances where the blood test will be negative, but the person still has a form of autoimmune arthritis, but there are other tests that are done that can show that. So I wouldn't jump to any conclusions yet that you have rheumatoid. And typically rheumatoid arthritis starts when you're younger. It doesn't start when you're older. So it's a disease that starts when you're younger in terms of a timeline. So it's not something that you usually see that starts off when someone is, I mean, I don't know how old you are, but usually you don't see rheumatoid arthritis.
19: I'm in my 70s.
0: Yes,
19: yeah, but I think that it started, I don't know, maybe at the end of the 60s. So
0: it's unlikely to be rheumatoid arthritis, because you would have had complete destruction of your joints by now. So it's unlikely from what you're describing, because of each disease has what we call a natural history. And what the natural history of disease means is, what story does it have? It's like reading a book and it has a beginning, middle, and end. Well, diseases have the same thing. They start off a certain way. They progress a certain way. And there's an outcome, what we see at the end of what damage it does. And so if you're looking at something that's now over 40 or 50 years or 60 years of having joint pain, but you only have one finger that's affected, then it's unlikely to be rheumatoid arthritis, because it would have progressed to affect many, many other joints.
19: So it will be a good thing that I asked for those tests to see what exactly.
0: Well, I would ask your physician first to look at those things, and your physician may have an idea of what it might be, and then they'll consider what tests can be done to evaluate that. But given that it's been 60 years with that, without any overall progression, that is, the joints themselves haven't really changed, or there haven't been more joints in the hand that have been affected, it's unlikely to be rheumatoid arthritis.
19: But it's, you know, as I'm getting older,
0: sure.
19: you can see.
0: Yeah, you can develop.
19: My hand change.
0: Yeah, you can develop osteoarthritis, which is much more common. You can also get bumps on the bone. Those are called Heberden's nodes. That's the fancy name for those bumps on the bones, on the toes or on the hands.
19: Yeah.
0: And that's reflective of osteoarthritis. And that's a wear and tear or aging condition of the bones. So that's
19: okay.
0: So that's the more common thing is osteoarthritis.
19: So that's not the good thing.
0: Well, osteoarthritis
19: as we get older.
0: Yeah, I know. But osteoarthritis can be managed. And so there are ways to deal with that. Very different from rheumatoid arthritis. Rheumatoid arthritis is a much more severe disease requiring medications that can have significant side effects on people, whereas osteoarthritis is more straightforward and is more benign in terms of the treatments for it.
19: Okay, well, it's not fun.
0: No.
19: But thing has to do with progress, I guess.
0: All right, well, you take care, Nicole.
19: Thank you very much.
0: You're very welcome.
19: Thank you. Thanks to be there. I really like your show.
0: Thank you so much.
19: Very important.
0: I appreciate that. Thank you so much. Okay, bye-bye now. Going to take a small break and come back again with your calls and questions. I'm Dr. Barry Dworkin, listening to House Calls, back in just a couple of minutes.
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0: Welcome back. And we're going to go straight to the phone lines and speak to Helen in Montreal. Hi, Helen.
5: Hi, how are you?
0: I'm fine. How are you?
5: Very well, thank you. I have mild to moderate sleep apnea, and I'm looking to different options. And there is, I went to see someone, and they said because I have small nostrils and a deviated nose, the one that just goes in your nose would probably be uncomfortable for me.
0: Right.
5: So she suggested a face mask, but I'm also looking into, and this is what I want your opinion on, a dentist can make an apparatus.
0: Yeah, I mean, I have sleep apnea. I've had sleep apnea now diagnosed about 8 years ago, so I use a machine with a face mask, and I find that it works extremely well. The issue is whether the appliance is going to reverse the anatomy that is causing the sleep apnea in the first place. Typically, what happens with sleep apnea, when you are obviously sleeping, structures in your throat are loose and they collapse, and it prevents oxygen, prevents air from getting into your lungs. And so a lot of people, you'll hear a lot of people snore a lot, and the snoring is because of that tissue vibrating and also obstructing. And when diagnosing sleep apnea, if it's mild to moderate, it means that your oxygen saturation levels, that is when they're measuring how much oxygen is in your bloodstream, if it's decreased as you're sleeping, and if it's happening frequently, and that's usually how you make that diagnosis, that's not really good for your brain either, because your brain needs to be able to restore itself while you're sleeping, and when oxygen levels are too low, that doesn't happen. And so over time, people suffer from not only chronic fatigue or difficulty focusing and concentrating, but also endocrine problems, increased risk of diabetes, heart disease, because the brain also produces various hormones and compounds and regulates things that when it's not restored, those systems go awry and don't control things the way they're supposed to. So although a dentist can make an appliance, the question you would have to ask is that appliance going to prevent the structures in your throat from being obstructed? And my experience has been that for some people, it works if it has to do with moving the jaw forward. Sometimes that helps, but it really depends on the degree of sleep apnea. Someone that has mild to moderate sleep apnea, you're getting into a territory where I think using the machine is probably more likely to be helpful as opposed to the appliance itself. There's nothing wrong with trying the appliance and seeing what happens. If it reverses that process, if your oxygen levels remain constant throughout the night. So you would do it more as an experiment rather than as a treatment, because it's unknown whether that appliance would do the same amount of benefit as the CPAP machine would.
5: Oh, great. That solved my problem. And one other quick question.
0: Sure.
5: What do you feel about taping your mouth, like keeping your mouth closed while you're sleeping so you breathe through your nostrils?
0: There's nothing really from a medical standpoint that provides a benefit by taping the mouth closed, especially if you have a deviated septum. You're already somewhat obstructed, so there's a reason why our mouth's open when to breathe. If we're sleeping, it's usually an unconscious effort to make sure you're getting enough air in. So, and if you have a full face mask that you're using for CPAP, then your mouth will be open anyway. You can breathe through your nose or your mouth, but you'll get enough positive pressure that way. So there's really nothing to say that taping your mouth closed is going to provide any health benefit. I think it's probably better to let your body do what it's supposed to do in that case.
5: Mm-hmm. Well, you've been very, very helpful, and I thank you once again, and enjoy the rest of your day.
0: Thank you. You too, Helen. Take care.
5: Take care. Bye-bye.
0: Okay, bye-bye now. I want to get to a story that is sort of a good story. This is happening in Montreal at the McGill University Health Center, and talking about research and using tools that were not available 10 years ago that are now available now. They are leading international trials, the first of its kind, in Canada and actually in the world to start doing this. This is the use of mRNA vaccines for lung cancer and bladder cancer. So it's the first of the kind in North America and worldwide. So what are they doing? Well, they're using the technology they used to produce COVID vaccines with mRNA but the target is different. So they take, this is what we call personalized medicine. They take a biopsy of the person's tumor. They obviously are removing it. They analyze it for the genetics, the DNA of the tumor, because that DNA is a particular fingerprint. It's producing proteins or compounds that have turned the cells from normal active cells into cancerous cells, or what we call neoplasms. Neoplasm means new growth. And this information then is used to create a vaccine in the mRNA to then produce the proteins that are found in this cancer. So it's not producing the cancer, it's producing the proteins that identify the cancer cells. So think of a beach ball, and the beach ball has a specific, the beach ball gets wet and you throw it onto the sand and you get sand particles all over the beach ball. And those sand particles form a particular pattern, or at least they're on the surface of that beach ball. And whereas if you have a pristine beach ball that doesn't have anything on it, and you have the beach ball that's been used and has sand on it, you can tell which one has been to the beach and which one has not, or which one has been washed off and which one is the one that's been recently used. Well, it's the same thing. The body then can look at these proteins. You're teaching it to produce these proteins. Then the body makes antibodies against these proteins. When it sees those proteins on the cancer cell, it attacks that specific cancer cell and leaves everything else alone. Just like you would gravitate towards the beach ball that has the sand on it to wash it off, you leave the other beach ball that's pristine alone. So it's a way of sending a signal to identify the cells that are defective or mutated and have a means of attacking those cells. So what they are doing is they're first making this custom vaccine to teach the immune system to recognize that tumor's unique fingerprint. And there are two different types of cancers and two physicians that are looking at this. Dr. Remy Salah, who's leading the bladder cancer trial. It's not a replacement for chemo, surgery, or radiation. It's more to prevent the cancers from recurring. So you don't want to have months or years later to see the cancer come back. So you do the usual treatments, beat back the cancer, and use this vaccine as an adjunct to then attack or mop up the rest. So similarly, Dr. Jonathan Spicer, who's a thoracic surgeon leading the cancer, lung cancer work, he notes that stage 2 and 3 lung cancers can be curable, but sometimes there's tiny cells or leftover deposits that are missed and you can't see them, right? They're just too small. So when you use that vaccine, the vaccine doesn't care how small something is. It's working on a molecular level anyway. So it can identify those small missed cancer cells and wipe them out. So these are clinical trials that are ongoing now. That's not available yet for a general public use. The manufacturing of this is very complex, and it will take a lot of time and money to actually scale this up, because you have to prepare individual vaccines for each person's cancer. It's not a one and done type of thing. Each cancer has different genetic characteristics. Even if it's the same category of lung cancer, they still can have genetic differences. So That's what they're working on right now. If we think about what's been done in the past, melanoma or related work on melanoma has already been done to show that personalized mRNA vaccines do work and do cut the recurrence and distance spread of melanoma compared to just immunotherapy alone. So there is a precedent for that, and this is working on, again, working on the foundational knowledge that's available and moving it forward to see what else can be, how it can be used in other areas of disease and cancer. So I'm looking forward to seeing what the results are of this, and hopeful that this is going to be added to the armamentarium of what we can do to help people prevent the recurrence of their various cancers. And that about wraps up the show. My thanks to Stephen Ellsworth for producing House Calls, and your calls and questions, as always, much appreciated. We're going to be back again next week with another edition next Sunday. I'm Dr. Barry Dworkin. Have a great week.
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22: Good morning. I'm Eric Fox. Today, sunny and a high of 18. Right now, it's 11 degrees. Your full forecast is coming up. First, your top stories. An aluminum plant in Kingston says it laid off roughly one-third of its workforce on Friday due to U.S. tariffs. In a statement to CTV News, Novelis said the workforce reduction impacted 80 workers, including 10 salaried employees and 70 hourly employees. The company said the cuts were necessary due to the cost of duties on Canadian aluminum imported into the United States. Meanwhile, back at home, firefighters battled a blaze at a home on Friday night in Sandy Hill. The fire was at a home on Wilbroad Street near Augusta Street around 10:25 p.m. Heavy smoke and flames were seen coming from the second floor and the roof of the home, and the fire was declared under control around 3 a.m. this morning. No injuries were reported, and the investigation into the fire is ongoing. A motorcyclist has died and another person has been airlifted to hospital after a crash late Friday afternoon. The crash involving a motorcycle and a vehicle happened around 5:45 p.m. at the intersection of Cabin Road and Blanchfield Road. Paramedics say the motorcycle rider, a man in his 40s, has died and the car involved was flipped onto its roof and the woman in her 60s had to be extricated. She was brought to hospital by air ambulance with serious injuries. And finally, in sports, the Ottawa Titans are heading to the Frontier League Championship Series for the first time in franchise history. Sweeping the New York Boulders with a 3-2 win in Game 3, they did it in front of a record crowd. CTV's Josh Morano was there.
23: One last out, setting off a celebration 5 seasons in the making. The Ottawa Titans are Atlantic Conference champions.
24: Just excited for all of us to go out there, play baseball, the game we love to play, and just... I was fortunate enough to be in that spot to get the big hit, but Tommy moved the runners over on the bunt, so it was, give credit to him for playing baseball the way we played.
23: A nail-biter to the end, but the Titans holding on, defeating the New York Boulders 3-2 in Game 3. Evan Stokely driving in 2 of Ottawa's runs, while Evan Grills gave the Titans 5 strong innings on the mound, striking out 7 and allowing just 1 earned run. Another day ending in another sweep. The Titans yet to lose a game this postseason, and they did it in front of 7,900 fans, a new Frontier League attendance record. A record crowd, another playoff sweep, and now for the first time, Ottawa gets a chance to play for a Frontier League championship. Josh Morano, CTV News.
22: 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From the CTV Weather Center, today we're looking at a sunny sky and a high of 18. Tonight, a few clouds and a low of plus 4. Tomorrow, a mix of sun and cloud and a high of 18. Then at night, cloudy periods and a low of 7. And Monday, a mix of sun and cloud and a high of 16. Right now in Ottawa, it's partly cloudy and 13 degrees. That's the latest from the CTV newsroom. I'm Eric Fox. Open house begins next.
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26: Welcome to the show, everybody. You
27: morning.
26: Can tell fall,
27: good morning.
26: Fall is in the air. It's a little, little brisk
28: weather.
26: This morning, but...
30: I was in Toronto yesterday. I had some lender meetings, and then I was lucky enough to go to the basketball game, the women's basketball game. So, but my flight got delayed, and I got home at 3:30 in the morning. It was plus 6 degrees when
28: you
30: I
28: almost
30: got
28: almost see your
30: car.
28: Breath.
27: I could when I was walking my dogs this
30: yeah.
27: morning.
30: Whoa. Yeah. It's like I wasn't prepared for plus six. So.
27: Yeah.
30: So, yeah. So,
28: I think the next few nights it's going down to 6-5 degrees at night, which
30: yeah.
28: is
30: But it's
28: just
30: September.
28: Chilly.
30: I mean, this
28: yes,
30: is your typical, last 2 weeks of September kind
28: for
30: of thing.
28: Sure. So.
31: Even
28: sure.
31: the end of August is pretty chilly too.
30: Yep.
31: So.
28: Yeah.
30: It warns us. It's a little warning.
31: Yeah.
30: But
31: it,
30: if it could stay like this until November, I think a lot of people would be happy, but.
28: Well, I think El Nino is going to help out. So we may
30: we'll
28: get
30: see.
28: A bit of a longer fall. Although, you know, no complaints from me. I love the
30: bite
28: fall.
30: Your tongue.
28: Oh, I know,
30: fall.
28: I'm sorry,
30: okay,
28: not
30: no,
28: a popular.
30: Bite your tongue on the winter.
27: I thought, yeah, I thought you were going to use yeah, the W word there.
28: Yeah. I do love the winter. Sorry,
30: oh,
28: everyone.
30: Stop it. I love the spring.
28: Oh, do you?
30: The days get longer.
28: Yes.
30: The snow melts.
28: Yes,
30: you can start
28: course.
30: To see the trees start
28: yes.
30: to blossom. It's just the, I think it's the prettiest in the spring, personally.
28: Oh, I think the fall is the prettiest.
31: The fall just means the winter's coming. That's
28: yeah.
31: the scary
28: yeah.
31: part.
28: Yeah.
27: Yeah. All right. Oh, joining us again this week, we got Hunter Rushforth
31: yep.
27: back in. This is your last one for a little bit.
31: Yes,
27: eh?
31: It is. I'm heading off to Australia to visit family.
30: And learn the real estate there. You gotta take some time,
31: yes,
30: learn the real
31: yep.
30: estate.
31: It's, my nanny, she wants me to go into some properties over there, see how they do it, and scout it out.
30: Very expensive
28: that's
30: there.
28: True.
30: Like,
28: oh,
30: I think
28: is,
30: people
28: yeah.
30: will be, like, well, you might know already,
31: yeah.
30: but people are surprised when they see the prices of homes in Australia and New Zealand.
31: It's insane. My aunt, she lives in a tiny 3-bedroom condo, not on the beach, not anywhere like fancy. It's $1.2 million, and it's yeah. it's well, insane over there.
28: Yeah. Yeah. Cost of construction, right? Like to
31: yeah.
28: bring materials over and
31: mm-hmm.
28: all of that stuff.
27: Oh, I'm sure.
28: Yeah.
27: It must be crazy.
31: I'm pretty sure their minimum wage also is like $27 or $25 an hour.
30: Oh, they
31: so
30: have to be if
31: it's,
30: you're
31: it's,
30: paying that
31: yeah.
30: much for homes. I would.
28: Yeah.
30: I
28: it's
30: can't imagine what the cost of everything else is there.
31: No.
30: So.
31: Yeah. Oh. I'll figure out when I'm there. I'll relay the message.
27: Yeah, so. It'll be interesting when you get back.
31: Yeah.
27: So we'll learn a little bit about yeah. the Australian real estate
31: yes.
27: market when
31: yes.
27: Hunter gets back.
30: Yeah. So am I to understand you're coming back, what, December, January?
31: December, mid-December, yes.
30: Like
31: so,
30: you realize that's winter, right? Then it's
31: yeah,
30: summer
31: yeah.
30: in Australia.
31: I was going to be like, oh, I'm going
30: to
31: skip yeah. Christmas.
30: Till March.
31: A lot of things have happened, so I'm like, I got to come back for Christmas, be with the family
28: yeah,
31: for Christmas.
28: See.
31: But
27: fair enough. Yeah.
31: But I'm going with shorts and a t-shirt. I'm going to come back off the plane. It's going to be big minus numbers.
30: That's why I'm thinking you might want to reconsider. Maybe come back in February or March.
28: That's
31: December
28: right.
31: 26th. April. December 26th, who knows? I might change my mind and get back.
30: And go
28: that's
30: back.
28: Right,
30: yeah.
28: Go back.
30: Yeah.
27: There we go.
31: So,
27: well, speaking of things becoming slightly more unaffordable, big announcement in the U.S. this week.
30: Yep.
27: The U.S. Fed, the interest rates went up.
30: It's going to be interesting. I mean, what it's done, it's all of a sudden the economists in Canada are saying, well, maybe there's a 50-50 chance the Bank of Canada may raise prime the end of October. So October 28th is the next Bank of Canada announcement. And it went from about 20% to 50% just when that happened. Now, there's an inflation report that comes out prior to October 28th. There's also a jobs report to come out. And obviously the GDP report will come out. So all three of those reports are going to come out. Statistically speaking, you know, when you look at the data the Bank of Canada looks at, I mean, the inflation number's likely to go up because obviously we're seeing oil at $100 a barrel. So, that's really going to start impacting food prices as well,
28: right.
30: Clearly. So we're going to see the inflation number go up. You know, we just heard top of the news where a firm in Kingston already laid off like 80 or 90 workers because of the tariffs. And I imagine we're going to see much more of that over the next month. So, you know, the employment report will likely not be very good. And then GDP is probably going to remain flat. So Bank of Canada now is, you know, and I always like to call it a tug of war. Because on one side, they want to actually maybe lower rates because they need to make sure that the unemployment doesn't go up too much. But on the other side, they got to make sure that they keep inflation under control. What happened in the States? In the States, they've got an issue where inflation's way above where it needs to be. And even though Trump is the one who named Kevin Warsh
28: yes.
30: as the, even though he did it and he thought that he was going to be able to control him, I think the powers that be that work with him said, with Warsh said, listen, we got to get inflation under control.
28: Yes.
30: So we have no choice. Even though Trump the day before and 2 days before is saying we need lower interest rates. He had no choice but to increase the prime to get inflation under control. So.
27: Well, and the vote of the Fed governors was 12-0.
28: Right. 12-0.
30: So,
28: exactly.
30: So here's the message. Yeah. The message from Warsh to Trump is like, listen, you've got this conflict with Iran, which is driving oil prices up and driving food prices up. Inflationary. You've got tariffs that you continue to increase. Inflationary. Here's the message. I'm going to raise prime by a quarter point. If you can somehow get those other things under control, I don't have to do this again, and maybe
28: right.
30: I can lower interest rates. But until you do that,
27: yeah.
30: we're going to continue likely to have to raise interest rates. So the message is clear. There isn't another Treasury announcement, I don't think, until either just before or just after the midterm. So it'll be interesting to see how the Republicans deal with this over the next 6 weeks while we head into the midterms.
28: Well, yeah. right. And the Bank of Canada set our own policy rate.
30: We
28: but
30: do.
28: We have to acknowledge that we are, you know, especially long-term lending rates are really influenced with what happens south of the border. So
30: Bond markets are. We've seen the bond markets go up tremendously. So if we look at where the bond markets were before Trump started this conflict or war, whatever he calls it, that was unnecessary. The 5-year bond was at about 3.65. Today it's at 4.65. So we've seen a significant increase.
27: A full percentage point
30: because of everything that he's done. Because all the data, if we go back to February, all the data suggested that there was a good chance that this year Bank of Canada and the U.S. Treasury were in a position to lower interest rates. And all of a sudden they've had to reverse course.
27: Right.
28: Yeah, but I mean, I feel very comfortable and, you know, not talking about which political affiliation any of us are with, but we have a Rhodes Scholar who was the governor of the Bank of Canada, the governor of the Bank of England, who has a PhD from Oxford and who is, you know, negotiating trades and doing all these wonderful things vis someone who bankrupted casinos, right? So there's going to be, I feel like we're going to be in a position that's going to be a bit painful, I think, in the short-term pain. But I think in a way we're going to all benefit in the end because I think we're going to set up our economy in a much stronger way than it's ever been.
30: And I hate to say it, but we still need the U.S. So we still do need a trade agreement with the U.S.
27: Oh,
30: number
27: definitely.
30: One, we need to get rid of, we still have provincial tariffs
28: yes.
30: among
28: yes.
30: provinces. Those, I don't know why it's taken so long. Those should be dissolved entirely. It was interesting to see this week Mark Carney becoming, or Canada becoming an associate member of the EU. So that's
27: proposed.
30: Proposed. Now, what's really good about that is that, again, we are, you know, for everything negative that's happened, I think that if one thing that the party down south has done, what Trump and the Republicans have done, is they've opened the eyes of Canada to say we better not rely just on one trading partner.
27: 100%.
28: Right.
30: But let's
28: of course.
30: Make sure we have multiple trading partners yes. so one country can't control
28: right.
30: what happens to our economy. So again, we're heading down the right direction. And housing is big time impacted by this
28: yes.
30: because if the economy is struggling and people are struggling to make ends meet, well, guess what? I mean, they're staying in their homes or they're continuing to rent and then builders are going to probably, despite the HST rebate that's there, they might start to feel it as well.
27: Dora, what are you hearing at dining room tables? There's so much uncertainty in the economy and, you know.
28: There's a lot of uncertainty in the economy and that uncertainty, I think, is sort of, we're at an impasse where

0: people purchased new homes. The sales of new homes went up 49% year over year in like by June. And so all those people who
1: Is that all because of the government, the HST credits and all that kind of stuff, just bringing,
0: absolutely,
1: shedding
0: well,
1: light?
0: I mean,
1: on?
0: I would think so. There was no other reason for that to happen.
1: Yeah.
0: But like what I really know is that today we know the market, and then new home sales really, really is going, had a big surge after the tax relief was introduced. And all of that sort of creates this reasonable possibility that all the additional homes are then going to come to the market in the spring because, you know, some of those people have already sold their homes because they needed the equity from their home for the down payments. Some of those people are going to keep their homes that they've bought new and they're going to rent them. Some of them are going to keep the existing homes, but we don't really know. We don't know what the inventory is going to be. And so I think the biggest thing is uncertainty. And my advice for folks is we know exactly what the market is doing. The patterns are pretty consistent. Your home is priced well. If you are a buyer and you're looking, you have a lot of choice. It's an excellent market. I know Frank doesn't like it when I say it's a great market for both.
2: It's a great market to sell.
0: But it is. It is. It really, truly is. If you have no deferred maintenance and your house is ready to go and you've priced it appropriately, or if you are a buyer, we know what we know now. We don't know what is coming.
1: Fair enough. Have a question? 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
8: Welcome back to the show, everybody. So, Dora, just before the break, we were sort of talking about, we touched on first-time home buyers and stuff like that. Is all this, like, economic uncertainty and, you know, rates, fixed rates going up a little bit, is that, are first-time homebuyers still sitting on the sideline, or are they going back to the sideline?
9: I think a lot of, I mean, it really depends on how long you've been a first-time homebuyer. So if you've been a first-time homebuyer and you've been thinking for the last few years, I'd like to buy a home, maybe you have some funds saved up now, and it's a wonderful time to buy. But really, I mean, it is, we don't have a crystal ball as to what's happening with the market. What I can say that if you're a parent and you're sitting at home thinking, okay, my kids are never going to be able to afford a house, I think that there are a lot of programs that are available that today that didn't exist when many of us bought our first homes. There's the FHSA, which I really struggle saying that acronym, but the FSHSA.
8: There we go.
9: So, okay.
8: That one. Yeah.
9: The First Home Savings Account, which allows any eligible first-time buyer to contribute up to $8,000.
10: For a total of
9: $40,000.
10: Which will barely get to 5% in some cases by the time they get to the end of 5 years. That might not even be the 5% required.
9: Yeah, but I mean, contributions are generally tax deductible. And then when you withdraw, it's tax-free as well.
8: So you're not paying any tax on the interest when you pull that.
10: Correct. It's like the tax-free savings account, except it's for first-time home buyers.
9: And then there's also the first-time buyers could also take advantage of the RRSP. Now, you have to have some capital to do that, but you can use up to $60,000 from your RRSP under the home buyer's plan to use towards your new home. And you can use that alongside, let me see if I get this right, the FHSA withdrawal for the same house.
10: So you're right, Dora. But my experience will tell you that most people that are using the RRSP, so again, if you go through a separation or divorce, you're considered a first-time home. You get some of the first-time home buyer privileges when it comes to it. Most people that I see that are using the RRSP withdrawal are people that have gone through a separation or divorce
9: because
10: they've had time to accrue
9: the
10: RRSP.
9: Yes.
10: Where first-time homebuyers are barely able to put money away in a savings account. So.
9: Right. But I think the biggest thing is that, you know, there are some families that are able to sign as a guarantor. There are families that are able to give their children money for a down payment. But you really don't necessarily have to hand your children $100,000. You just have to sort of help them build a plan. Right. So start with the FHSA, build some savings, understand the RRSP options, understand what, you know, what they can do, and then look at resale, look at new, look at incentives with the HST rebate, which, you know, up until March 31st of next year, you can still qualify for. And then really, you know, can my child afford a house? Maybe the better thing to think about is what pieces of the puzzle can we put together to make home ownership possible for them in the end, right?
8: Right.
9: What programs can we take advantage of? How do we marry those programs and use one together with the other? How do we take advantage of the HST rebate and of inventory right now? right? There's a lot of inventory. Townhome prices have come down 5%, likely because a lot of people have bought brand new townhomes, but there's a real opportunity for young people to get into home ownership.
11: There's some really nice townhouses out there right now.
9: I've shot a bunch of them.
10: Like I will say one thing about townhomes. You walk in, you're in a townhome, but you don't feel like you're in a townhome.
9: Not at all, right? And I think that we're seeing a big divide between the newer townhomes and older townhomes. So the established neighborhoods are lovely and the schools are built and all of that great stuff. But architecturally, the new ones are so much more open concept.
10: Brighter.
9: They don't have the galley kitchens. They're much brighter and there's a big draw towards those. They really do live like a much bigger home.
11: Yes.
9: In the footprint of a townhome.
11: Yes. Oh, yeah. Agreed. In the last couple of weeks, I've shot a whole bunch of resale townhouses for the company. And wow, like there's some really nice ones out there. And I got to tell you, the deals, like you said, there's a lot of inventory for townhouses
9: right now.
11: Yeah. But those ones that I walk into that are perfect.
9: Boom, gone.
11: Gone.
9: Yeah. So don't confuse inventory and time. Like, don't be complacent because you feel like there's inventory and time as a buyer of townhomes, because the good ones, the ones that really, really stand out are, you know, they're freshly painted. They're nicely decorated. They smell great. The windows are clean. Everything is so lovely about them.
11: Yeah.
9: And then everybody is fighting for that one. And so, you know, that's the bar and all of the other houses are being compared to that one.
11: Right.
9: So.
11: Yeah, because the buyers have the time to tour.
9: Sure. Sure they do.
11: All of them. Like
9: of course, the
11: 20 direct competitors in the neighborhood.
9: Yeah. Sometimes they're three doors away from each other, right? Well,
11: right.
9: Sometimes we'll park on a street and you can go see three townhouses on the same street and you just walk
11: without moving
9: houses.
11: Your car.
9: That's right.
11: Mm-hmm.
9: Yeah, so
10: and the vendors, I hope, know that. It's like, wait a second, we priced ours $10,000 more, and yet, you know, there's two more houses right there that are $10,000 less than ours.
9: Well, I think
10: we better
9: be
10: a lot nicer than the other ones, otherwise we're probably not going to get any offers.
9: True, and I mean, I said it, I think, on the show last week and maybe even the week before, you really have to price your house to get a buyer excited about your home versus thinking, okay, traditionally, this is what I think my house is worth, because they're comparing everything and you are going to lose by putting it up a few $1,000s. Buyers are assuming that it's going to sell at about 98% of the asking price. So if you're not in that 2% window, you're not even getting the people in the door to take a look at your house.
11: So looking at those comparables is critical when pricing.
9: Looking at the comparables is critical when pricing, but more so taking the emotion out, right? Like if you've raised your family there, if you've invested $75,000 in landscaping and all of this stuff, great, but that doesn't mean your house is worth $75,000 more than your neighbor's house, right? So it's being honest with yourself and walking through your home through the eyes of a buyer and looking at exactly what you are offering and making sure that you're on the same playing field as everybody else.
11: I mean, that's got to be one of the hardest parts of your job, is getting people to emotionally
9: detach
11: from that sale. I mean,
9: well, I think
11: it makes sense.
9: It is true. And I do say, like, once you decide to sell your home, it is no longer your home. It is a house. It is a commodity. And
11: it's a product for sale.
9: It is a product for sale. And we have to market it appropriately. We have to, you know, highlight all of the positives, and we have to make it look like its best light. And its best light typically means the most neutral possible.
11: Right. Have a question? 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You could submit it there and we'll get it on the air. Or give us a call at 521-TALK, 521-8255. We'll be right back.

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17: Once again, here's Frank Napolitano from Mortgage Brokers Ottawa and Dora Bejowie from Paul Rushforth Real Estate.
18: Welcome back to the show, everybody. Hey, Frank, I had a question about variable rates. Like, obviously, with the bond markets going up and all that kind of stuff, variable rates are looking very appealing. Is it a better product right now?
19: Well, it's appealing. I agree with you. But it's also nerve-wracking for some because most Canadians are used to taking a 5-year fix. That's by far the most popular mortgage. So anybody over the last year, year and a half, 2 years that's taken an adjustable / variable rate mortgage has done very well. We've seen Bank of Canada's about to hit the 12-month mark where they have not made any changes. They sat on the sidelines for 12 months from last October. And before that, we had about 5 decreases. So you've done very well on the adjustable variable, but now the emails I'm getting now is, of course, they're reading the news and the fact that the U.S. went up and, you know, fixed rates have gone up because the bond markets have gone up. So all of a sudden, some people are panicking saying, okay, do I need to lock in now? So, you know, I still believe that you sit in the adjustable variable because for many, adjustable variable would have to go up four times, 4 1/4% increases to get to where the rate you'd likely get on a 5-year fix today.
18: So a full 1%.
19: A full 1%.
18: Yeah.
19: Sometimes 3/4, but for most it's about 1%. Is there reality the Bank of Canada is going to go up that much? I don't believe so. I think our economy is not strong enough for Bank of Canada to raise interest rates that much. Now, if
18: in one shot,
19: not even in one shot, even if it happens a quarter in October, there's none in November, a quarter in December, a quarter in January, a quarter in March. Is that realistic based on the fact we still have a trade war going on?
4: Right.
19: So job losses are going to be in the thousands and maybe tens of thousands and maybe close to 100,000. So is that good for the economy? Is that good for, again, there's still many Canadians that their mortgages are coming up for renewal from the 2% days. So now we're into, if we go back 5 years, we were between 2 and 3%. So now you're 2 point something and now you're having to sign up at 4 point something. So is that going to impact the economy? Is that discretionary spending going to be pulled away from the economy and therefore there's going to be some job losses?
4: I would think so. I mean,
19: sitting
4: with a lot of families, I think that discretionary spending is, we're really going to feel the effects within the next 6 months.
19: Especially in the winter, right?
4: Yes.
19: I mean, people will likely not go to restaurants. People will likely, and sporting events might feel the pain of that, unfortunately. The Sens might feel the pain.
4: And just retail in general, right?
19: Retail in general. Is Christmas going to be as robust? Are people going to spend as much as Christmas as they always do if they don't have the discretionary spending? So a $100 gift 1 year, maybe a $45, $50 gift.
4: Or more of an experience gift, right?
19: Right.
4: Like, let's do a family game night. Let's do this. Let's do this rather than go and spend money.
19: Yeah.
4: But I will say that, I mean, I think maybe some buyers right now have PTSD from watching the interest rates change so dramatically through the pandemic that, you know, whether it's a decision that will benefit.
19: After the pandemic.
4: Yes, after the pandemic.
19: Yeah.
4: But it's all a blur, that pandemic.
18: Agreed.
19: But again, let's agree with the fact that the interest rates went haywire for an 18-month period once everything opened up. Because all the global bankers were slow at reacting to what they saw already, which was inflationary measures that were happening everywhere in the world. And you need to understand that people around the world had money that they never, ever experienced having. So that was creating the inflationary pressures. We don't have that right now. The inflationary pressures are specifically geared to one industry only. And that's the energy, the oil industry.
4: Right. Which then affects our groceries, which affects.
19: Of course.
18: Trickle down to everything.
19: One industry is impacting. It's not like it was in 2022, where in 2022 everything was going up because, again, you know, everything, like just basically across the board, there wasn't one measure that inflation wasn't higher than it should be. Totally different this time. If you look at most of the categories that they look at, they're pretty well flat, except for anything that's impacted by the oil prices.
18: Right.
19: So
18: does
19: that mean the Bank of Canada is in a position to be as aggressive today or next year as they were in 2022? I don't believe so. I think a lot of economists don't believe so, and some do. And you've got the banks, again, sometimes the banks are they wear their own colored glasses, where some predict that prime rate could go up as much as 1%, and then there's other ones that say it probably might only go up a quarter point, and then there's other ones that say it's not. So again, you got these people
4: that do nothing
19: but look at economic data, and they're all over the map.
4: That's right. Well, and so then how are homeowners, how is the average purchaser, the average seller, the average person who hears one headline and assumes it applies directly to them and their city and their neighborhood, how are you supposed to sort of go through all of that information? It's almost impossible.
19: I agree. And people take my advice and they say, Frank, what do you think I should do? And I give my advice, but I say, listen, you have to make up your own mind.
4: Of course.
19: Because you're the one, it's your money that's coming out of your account. Like, all I can tell you is here's my opinion. My opinion is that I don't think Bank of Canada is in a position to get too aggressive at raising prime rates. So if you're going to sign up now for a 5-year mortgage at 4.5%, where you've got an adjustable rate mortgage at 3.5%, is it realistic the Bank of Canada is going to go up by that 1 percentage point or more? Because if they only go up the 1 percentage point, you're at the same period that you're
18: same
19: going to
18: as the 5-year
19: fixed anyway. Are they going to go up more? If you feel they're going to go up more, then I would say maybe it's best for you to lock in right now.
4: So what percentage of people do you think just have the peace of mind aspect where they want the fixed rate, even though they realize they're paying a little bit more, but are just...
19: It just makes them sleep. So again, again, those people are typically ones that have either focused too much on all the downturns, all the negative cycles, and don't
4: as
19: look at the big picture. Of you look at realistically, so take away the pandemic where we saw prime rate come down in a 3-month period
18: to
19: all-time lows, then sit kind of stagnant for about 2 years, 2.5 years until we were out of COVID. Then inflation took over and the Bank of Canada was forced to absolutely aggressively raise prime rate over an 18-month period. Then they sat on the sidelines for about 6 or 8 months. They saw inflation got under control. And then they were methodically, very carefully bringing prime rate down until we hit. If we look at where we're at today versus pre-pandemic, at pre-pandemic, prime rate was 3.95. Today it's 4.45 at the bank. So we're actually 0.5% higher, despite the fact that unemployment is higher, which means that the prime rate should be lower. But inflation's and this, and that's why I believe that had Donald Trump or the U.S. not gone after Iran, I think today we would probably be sitting a prime rate of 3.95 just like it would have been in 2019.
18: There would have been a cut.
19: There would have been two cuts.
4: Yeah, but when the cost of everything, right, like from groceries to construction to labor keeps moving around, it becomes much, much harder to predict where borrowing costs are going to go in the next 6 months.
19: Well, in May, right? And sometimes inflation numbers are 2 to 3 months lagging.
4: Mm-hmm.
19: In May, inflation came in at 1.8%, below the 2% trademark that the Bank of Canada is looking for.
4: Yeah.
19: So there was every reason to believe the Bank of Canada was in a position to maybe start thinking about lowering rates and not sitting on the sidelines any longer.
4: But I think that's where we have the advantages. You are someone who meets with people every day. Hunter and I meet with folks every day, and we get to hear the conversations, and that trickle-down effect comes out in our statistics months later, right? So having
18: what
4: that
18: you're hearing at dining room tables today, we won't see that reflected.
4: I believe that to be true.
18: For
4: I can see
18: weeks
4: the future, everybody.
18: Yeah.
19: I don't know if you guys heard
18: Doris crystal ball is working beautifully.
4: Not really.
19: Donald Trump didn't mention us when he said, you know, I'm banning CNN and MS Now from, he didn't say the guys from CFRA.
4: That's right. That's right.
19: Hunter, we're still allowed to go ask questions. We're not fake news.
4: Yeah.
19: We're just not fake news.
4: Yeah.
18: So related to all that, like, so Hunter, for example, like when you're taking buyers out, what sort of surprised you, that buyers thought that they cared about that they didn't end up like when you,
9: in the words of my dad, I would say like, lipstick on a pig. Like when you it helps when you're walking in the home, like the staging and that aspect. But when it comes down to the home itself, it's all the structural integrity of the property itself and the nitty gritty per se. Like how pretty it looks, the paint, this, it helps for sure. But that's not the most important thing that makes it the selling features per se.
18: The correct house for those buyers.
9: Exactly. Yeah.
4: Right. It's the age of the windows.
9: Exactly.
4: It's the age of the roof.
9: It's the boring stuff. It's
4: the stuff that helps a home run smoothly and be well maintained. You know, so sort of on that track, September is a really, really good month, folks. If you are thinking of selling now, if you're thinking of selling in the next 5 years, walk around your house. Take a look at the caulking around your windows. Take a look at your downspouts. Take a look at your grading. Take a look at all this maintenance, deferred maintenance. Get your furnace checked. Change your filter. Do all of these things that help your home stay healthy. And when you do go to sell your house, whether it's now, 6 months from now, 6 years from now, people are going to notice it. So take care of your house.
19: Put a nice basket of lemons on your kitchen.
4: Of course.
19: Okay. That right away. If Dora walks into your house and there's a basket of lemons,
4: we're best friends. We're best friends.
19: Already.
4: I got a lovely, lovely gift. I swear I got a lovely gift from
19: lemon pie?
4: No.
19: You should be giving all your clients lemon pies.
4: I should. Yeah. No, I got a gift from a client and it was in a lemon bag. Just,
19: that was awesome.
4: I know it was amazing.
18: Yeah. Dora sent me the photo of it.
19: I love it.
18: Very cute.
4: Yeah.
18: I love it. So speaking of stuff like structure and all that kind of stuff, I was reading an article this week, Frank, that this family, they'd gotten approved for a $600,000 mortgage. They put an offer in on the house, but when it came time to fund it, the lender said no because it had a wood foundation.
19: Well, again, I mean, this is part of of disclosure to the lender, because the lenders today are much more diligent about everything. We, like, honestly, it's gone from one side to far the other side. It really has, because I can tell you that 10 years ago, they wouldn't ask us for amendments, and a lawyer can look at the amendment. The lawyer can look at that. The lawyer now doesn't go to the lawyer. They want it. And there are occasions now where, again, I urge real estate agents, be very careful in your wording, because lenders will look at whatever's worded on your MLS and take it for the worst that it could be, not necessarily somewhere in the middle.
4: But even amendments. So realtors, if you're listening, when you write an amendment, you have to be very careful if you're doing a price reduction in an amendment. Why is there all of a sudden a price reduction?
19: I would ask for that. Right? These lenders are asking us, like, what happened? Why is there a $5,000? And
4: exactly.
19: They want to know what it is. Like, that's is there something structurally wrong with the house?
18: Was something found during inspection?
4: Exactly. Exactly.
19: So, again, much different than what it was 10 years ago. So we need to be very careful. Realtors, be very careful the way you word your MLSs. So I've seen lenders ask for home inspection reports. So dealing with one right now where the home inspection report suggested that there's asbestos, but it's not disturbed. The default insurer was okay with it, but the lender's a little concerned with it. So I'm fighting now. Again, what I say to the lender all the time, listen, if the default insurer, in this case, it's CMHC, if CMHC is okay with financing it, you are protected. The lender's protected. That's what default insurance is.
18: That's what it's for.
19: In case something goes wrong, they're protected. So, you know, the lender's going to move forward with it, but they certainly gave us a hard time on it, saying, I don't think we're going to do this file because we don't like that the fact that there's millions of homes
4: so
19: in Canada.
4: I was just going to say, there are so many homes that have asbestos in, like, as insulation, around ductwork, in the mud of drywall, in the ceilings.
18: Oh, absolutely.
4: So if they start asking about that, my goodness, what's going to happen?
19: Yes. And again, I mean, it's just another occasion where we are much more involved in solving it than we would normally have to. Before, I would have been, okay, we're fine with it and move on. They don't do that anymore now. That's why I say documents. When we ask clients for documents, listen, we know you've been through this once, twice. First time home buyer is a little easier. They've never gone through it. So you ask them for stuff, they give it to you.
18: Right.
19: But if you've gone through it a second, third time, it's like, wait a second. I thought I was a higher risk before than I am now. And now you're asking me for three times what you asked me for to get the mortgage originally.
4: Right.
19: And it's nothing to do with you. It's just the regulator now is much more strict on the documentation that the lenders can accept when it comes to mortgage financing.
18: Well, and again, I think we saw.
19: We don't want to ask for it. We don't want all that paperwork. No. We don't want 3 months of bank statements, or we don't want 90 days of bank statements for you transfer from one savings account to another. Now we need 90 days of bank statements on the account you transferred from. And if there's deposits in there, we need 90 days from where that money came from.
18: Yikes.
19: So all of a sudden we're doing all this stuff where, you know, 5, 6, 7 years ago, that wasn't required.
18: Geez, you're doing a forensic financial audit almost.
19: We've had clients say, Frank, like, you want me to go get a blood test? Like, if they want the blood test too, like, it is crazy because so much we ask for that they think it's intrusion, and it's not. We don't want to do that, but we have to.
18: Right. I have a question. Head over to realestateandmortgageshow.com. You could submit it there or give us a call at 521-TALK, 521-8255. We'll be right back.

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0: Once again, here's Frank Napolitano from Mortgage Brokers Ottawa and Dora Bejowie from Paul Rushforth Real Estate.
16: Welcome back to the show, everybody. So, Dora, just before the break, we were talking a lot about, paperwork. We talked a little bit about it in the break, too, and we can't repeat a lot of what was said in the break, but we're talking a lot about paperwork and stuff like that. And definitely there, you guys have a lot more than you used to.
17: Yeah.
16: You know, Frank was saying the same thing from their end. So.
17: Yeah, so there is, I mean, there is, we need, before listing a home, before purchasing a home, we need ID from folks. We need to know their employer names. We need to know what they do at their job. If they are retired, we need to know where they used to work. And
18: why,
17: some people,
18: Dora? Why?
17: So, exactly.
18: Why? Like, I'm selling my house. What's your business?
17: Exactly. I was going to say, wait a minute. That sounds so familiar. Well, so yes, exactly. Right. So
18: what you got? That I is get the same thing.
17: Exactly. Why do you need to know this? Why do you need to know where I work? Why do you need to know what I do? Well, I mean, those are the rules of FinTrack. And unfortunately or fortunately, we have to disclose all of that. And it goes to the federal government. And it's just to make sure that, you know, you're not buying and selling homes with money and proceeds from crime or money laundering. And it's all just to, you know, catch a few people, but everyone has to
16: right.
17: has
16: and
17: to
16: it's
17: do that.
16: Federally mandated.
17: It is
16: right?
17: federally
16: so
17: mandated.
16: It doesn't matter who you work with.
17: Well, that's right.
16: You're
17: it
16: going to get asked those
17: right.
16: questions.
17: Well, I mean, I you would hope. I would them. Hope. Mm-hmm. I would hope that from every mortgage person, every real estate professional, you are getting asked the same
18: and
17: questions.
18: And the lawyer, right? So
17: of
18: you're
17: course.
18: Going through three tiers yes. of people that are verifying who you are. And listen, the really good ones can get away with it. Like they can manipulate bank statements, manipulate
17: right.
18: investment statements, manipulate
17: ID. Yeah.
18: Manipulate lawyers. I mean, it's right. happened really good, but,
16: sure.
18: you know, and it's meant to catch somebody who's doing white crimes, obviously, and, you know, doing something illegal. And at the end of the day, it's all about the tax department making sure they get tax revenue every possible way they can.
16: So. Oh, absolutely. Yeah. No, for
18: right,
16: sure.
18: So.
16: Hunter, were you surprised when you first started how much paperwork is,
1: Yeah, you could ask Angie. Like the real estate course did not prepare me for the paperwork. There's so much to do. And yeah, it was overwhelming how much to learn. Every clause I had to understand. It was, yeah, big process, big learning curve for that. Yeah.
16: Yeah.
17: But that's
16: what makes you guys professionals, you know, same in the mortgage side,
17: of
16: right,
17: course.
16: Frank? Is
18: the really good ones. Again, there's yes. some real estate agents that take shortcuts. We have mortgage brokers that take shortcuts and
16: sure.
18: at some point they're going to get caught. We've never seen as much over the last, I would say 12 to 18 months, suspensions and fines. As we've seen lately.
17: Yes.
18: And it's a good thing.
17: Yes,
18: I mean,
17: it is.
18: I always say it's a great thing because consumers deserve to be protected. So, am I for the amount of documentation? I think lenders and banks need to do a better job and need to be better trained at when to ask for additional documents because there's that little
16: right.
18: red flag. And don't put everybody in that same cohort where we're going to absolutely drill. You know, there's lenders, sometimes you'll give them a letter of employment. You know, we had one this week, a letter of employment, a pay stub, 3 months bank statements to show that the person works where they work. Website that shows that they work, and this is, by the way, a university they work at, and all of a sudden they're questioning whether the paperwork is legitimate or not. I said, so you're telling me this well-known university
17: right.
18: has this
17: has
18: person on their website.
17: Yeah.
16: Yeah.
18: And they don't belong there. Is that
17: yeah.
18: what you're telling me? Like, sometimes they just take it too far.
16: Right.
17: Right. Well, they do take it too far, but I think, I mean, to protect everyone, everyone just has to provide the information. We all get on board and we do our, yes, within reason. I mean, going back and like you're saying, getting bank statements does seem like you are now an investigator
18: overkill.
17: Versus a mortgage overkill. Professional.
18: And right. sometimes again, our argument is like, wait a second. If the bank accepted all this money.
17: Right. How is it on you?
18: Isn't that their responsibility?
16: It got
18: to
16: into
18: say,
16: the bank.
17: Right.
18: Hey, how
17: yeah.
18: does money get in?
17: Yeah.
18: But the way they describe it is no, like why not have a second check and a third check and
17: right.
18: a fourth check? But what are we going to determine? Like how are we going to determine where that money came from when
16: right.
18: it happened 3 months ago?
17: Right.
16: Right.
17: So.
16: Exactly. All right. Well, another show in the,
18: wow,
16: in, the
18: like
16: books.
18: That, eh?
17: In the books.
18: Yeah. So fast.
16: Frank, you got any birthdays this week?
18: Well, I know that I'm not. We're going to start to experience fall and winter where somebody's going into spring and summer. So have a good time, Hunter.
17: Have a wonderful yeah. time,
18: thank you,
17: Hunter.
18: Thank you.
17: A
18: long flight.
17: We expect to call in.
1: Yeah, yep. for sure.
18: Yeah, what time is it there?
1: I believe it is 1 a.m. on Sunday.
18: Oh, yeah. No, we're not going to get a call in from him.
17: He's not going to be in bed yet. He'll be out.
1: Yeah,
18: exactly. My point is I don't know what kind of shape he's going to be in to be able to call the
16: show. Still be on the beach.
18: Yeah, there might be some slurred words in there at 1 a.m. So one of our family friends and best friends, Lily DiNardo Mariano, celebrated her birthday. She celebrates it actually on Monday, first day of fall. Anna Sousa celebrated her birthday this week, and Brent Babcock, our commercial specialist. So if you ever have any commercial mortgage needs, look up our website, Brent Babcock. He's been doing it for a long time, got connections with all of the major banks. Yeah, and he was on our show
16: yeah,
18: a number
16: he was
18: of years
16: there,
18: ago.
16: A couple of years ago.
18: Yeah,
16: he
18: a couple
16: came
18: of years
16: in, right?
18: ago.
16: Yeah.
18: He came on the show. So yeah, happy birthday to Brent. And,
16: awesome.
18: Yeah.
16: Dora?
17: A couple of birthdays. So we at our office, Susan, I'm reading, not thinking. Susan, James, and Kathleen have all had birthdays this week. So happy birthday to all of them. And then Friday, this coming Friday, my wonderful, beautiful, amazing daughter, Isabel, she has a birthday on Friday. So happy birthday.
18: How old is Isabel?
17: She is going to be 25.
18: Wow.
17: Yeah.
18: Big number.
17: Champagne birthday.
16: Doctor.
17: Doctor.
18: Oh, that's one in Halifax, yeah. That's so right. You're going down east?
17: No, she has a mandatory course, so she's actually here. Oh. She's in town.
18: Oh, that's awesome.
17: She's here, and she's here for this week. She flies home later this week and then has to go on a course. So
18: that's awesome. Amazing.
17: Happy birthday, Belly.
18: Yep.
16: Hunter, you got anything?
1: Yeah, I got a couple. I have my beautiful grandmother. She is turning 32 on the 22nd.
16: Happy birthday, Colleen.
1: Yes.
18: Colleen?
1: Merle.
17: No. Merle.
16: Oh, Merle. Oh, sorry, yes. Sorry.
17: Happy birthday, Merle.
1: I have my Aunt Christine on the 24th, and then I have a big one, my beautiful girlfriend. She's also turning 21 22. Oops.
18: That's okay. 21 and 22,
1: yeah, sure,
18: you get away with
1: it. On the 24th, so happy birthday to Alexis. And then our anniversary, 5 years, is coming up on the 8th of October.
17: Oh, very nice.
1: Wow. Yes.
16: Well, Hunter, have an amazing trip, and we'll get you back on the show when you're back in town. Have a great week, everybody.
18: Have a great week.
17: Bye,
18: and
17: everyone.
18: Please continue to support local businesses and charities.
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21: If you're still looking for plans this weekend, check out the Canada Army Run. 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Get out there, cheer on participants as they run, walk, or roll through the Capitol while showing support for the women and men of the Canadian Armed Forces. Next up is Aero Gatineau Ottawa. The air show continues through tomorrow at the Gatineau Airport with high-speed performances from all your favorites, including the Snowbirds, the CF-18 Tactical Demonstration, and the Skyhawks. Definitely a cool one for airplane fans. Last on my list today, Atletico Ottawa. They're back at TD Place tomorrow afternoon for the Franco-Ontarian match against FC Supra. Head out and cheer them on for some Sunday soccer in the capital. Lots more happening this weekend around the capital. Full list and all the details at ctvottawa.ca/weekenders. 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
24: Good afternoon. I'm Eric Fox. Today, sunny and a high of 18. Right now, it's 13 degrees. Your full forecast is coming up. First, your top stories. An aluminum plant in Kingston says it has laid off roughly one-third of its workforce on Friday due to U.S. tariffs. In a statement to CTV News, Novellus said the workforce reduction impacted 80 workers, including 10 salaried employees and 70 hourly employees. The company said the cuts were necessary due to the cost of duties on Canadian aluminum imported into the United States. Meanwhile, back in Ottawa, firefighters battled the blaze at a home on Friday night in Sandy Hill. The fire was at a home on Wilbroad Street near Augusta Street around 10:25 p.m. Heavy smoke and flames were seen coming from the second floor and the roof of the home. The fire was declared under control finally around 3 a.m. this morning, and no injuries were reported, but the investigation into the fire is ongoing. And Prime Minister Mark Carney will become the first Canadian leader to make an official visit to Saint-Pierre-et-Miquelon on Sunday when he travels to the French archipelago for a symbolic meeting with President Emmanuel Macron. Brenda Molina Navidad from the Canadian Press has this story.
25: The islands are about 20 kilometers off the southern coast of Newfoundland and are the closest European territory to Canada by geography. Carney's visit comes as he's pushing for a new and broader alliance with the European Union. The meeting between the leaders is expected to showcase their nation's friendship and underscore their sovereignty. The leaders are set to discuss deepening the Canada-France partnership in sectors such as aerospace and critical minerals. Carney was recently in France, where he and the European Commission president began laying out a path for Canada to become the first associate member of the EU. They're still working to define what that'll mean. Brenda Molina Navidad, The Canadian Press.
24: 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Tonight, a few clouds and a low dropping down to +4. Tomorrow, a mix of sun and cloud and a high of 18 again. Then at night, cloudy periods and a low of 7. And for your Monday, a mix of sun and cloud and a high of 16 degrees. Right now in Ottawa, it's partly cloudy and 13 degrees. That's the latest from the CTV Newsroom. I'm Eric Fox. 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
33: Hi there, and welcome to the best of the Vashi Capellos show. I am your host, Vashi Capellos. Very glad to be with you for the next few hours. We've got some great interviews to share with you, kicking things off with our accountability interview this week. François-Philippe Champagne is the federal minister of finance. He and the prime minister had a big week in Toronto alongside all of the premiers of this country. Every one of the 13 were in attendance at this investment summit that took place over 2 days. The idea is to kick off the campaign to spur $1 trillion of investment into Canada over the next 5 years. There were 167 deals in a deal book that was presented to investors, and the federal government decided to put some big tax changes on the table as well to try and incentivize that investment, including the ability to completely write off new investment immediately. Does that help out taxpayers, though? Well, could it lead to program spending cuts? We're going to talk to François-Philippe Champagne about that momentarily. Then that at that same summit, the Prime Minister dropped the news that the federal government intends to open up the four biggest airports in this country to private investment. Omar Al Gabra served as Minister of Transport under former Prime Minister Justin Trudeau. He was tasked with looking at that possibility. while Trudeau was prime minister. We're going to talk to him about whether he thinks it's a good idea or not. Then we have part two of our Digging Deeper series with a closer look at experiencing different types of grief and how to navigate it. Jensen Michael Shea is a psychotherapist, and he'll join us for that. And then we'll end things off with an explainer, Ian Cooper, a senior research fellow at the Brexit Institute at Dublin City University, will be here to help us understand exactly what is the EU and why is that important to know about. Well, it sounds like we could be getting a lot closer. The Prime Minister was in Europe for 2 days this week addressing the European Parliament. We were invited by the European Commissioner, Commission's President, Ursula von der Leyen, to become an associate member, whatever that is. So we'll talk to Ian about that.
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33: The Prime Minister has touched down in Europe, but he was in Toronto the past few days at an investment summit that he and his finance minister are hoping start the process in catalyzing $1 trillion of investment over the next 5 years into Canada. Something they dropped in the middle of that summit, though, was the possibility of privatizing, or they're now going to open up the possibility of privatizing the biggest four airports in Canada. That's where I started my conversation that I recorded at the summit with Federal Finance Minister François-Philippe Champagne. I told him, hey, you never talked about this in the last election campaign. Do you have a mandate to privatize airports?
1: Well, this should be no surprise. And I would choose the word carefully. We're talking about expanding concession at airports, something that already exists. You know, you have concessions in airport today and in the fourth largest airport in the country. What we've said is that we'll maintain ownership of the land and the airport. But, you know, one thing I just want to share with Canadians.
2: Could operate it.
1: Well, yeah, but they do that around the world. What we're saying is that we have the expertise and the excellence in Canada. Actually, we're doing it abroad. So we said, why don't we give Canadian a better experience at the airport? Why don't we use some of these proceeds to further connectivity across the country? Some people watching would know that sometimes it costs more to fly across Canada than going to Europe or to Asia. So what we're saying is that there's a better way to do. We need to modernize our thinking in Canada, how we build, operate, and maintain assets. Our pension funds, Canadian pension money, is doing that abroad. And so we said, why don't we do it for ourselves as well in a way that would, support workers, support the communities around the airport, but bring some of the best practice in terms of the management of the airport while the government retain the ownership of these assets.
33: The experience around the world, though, isn't uniform, right? There are many jurisdictions, including Australia, which could be the most analogous to ours, in which that didn't end up happening, that in fact they ended up charging airlines, for example, a lot more, which in turn could be passed to consumers. Can you assure Canadians who are watching right now that the cost of their flights will not go up because you're going to offer these concessions, as you call it, or privatize it?
1: Well, we're going to protect Canadians through contract. That's the, you know, there's a model.
33: So
1: we, oh yes, I mean, we're looking at the best practice. Thank you for mentioning that. But the great thing is that we have all the expertise in, you know, our Canadian pension fund do that abroad. So we're learning from the best. We're looking at the expertise. We can regulate and contract all of that to make sure that on one end you increase the, you know, traveler experience, that you use these proceeds also to have more connectivity in the country and support the workers and the community. So we have looked at all the models around the world, but I want to reassure, because I know words do matter. We retain the ownership.
33: Constantly say today, well, the prices couldn't go up, you know.
1: Well, I think we have looked at the models around the world, and I'd say the model where we're choosing to expand the concession at the airport is one where I would say consumers and travelers have been in the best position. And that's what we're trying to emulate. It's a way of modernizing, because we want more infrastructure in this country. We want better infrastructure. We want a better traveler experience. And that's our way to say, well, if we do it abroad, why don't we do it at home? With our own pension funds, we're able to do that perfectly well.
33: Because it might be other, not just our pension funds, it might be foreign investors who are more concerned about making a profit than airline consumers flying at a good price.
1: But I would say you can regulate all that, you know, okay. You can regulate.
33: And you're prepared to.
1: Oh yes, you know, we've looked at that. We're very clear our mandate, and we'll be consulting. So just to the point, there should be no, in the budget, I was trying to be as clear as one can be to say we are looking at modernizing how we, you know, we build a public asset in the country. And this is one way to do that. So we're going to consult. We're going to work with unions. We're going to work with the airport's operator. I know for the communities, these assets are very important, but there's a good way to do it. And there's so many models around the world that it's great that we're doing it now because we can take the best practices, to your point, make sure that we avoid the mistakes that others have done, use our Canadian Pension Fund to do that, and provide a better experience to travelers across our major airports.
2: Let's turn to the investment summit here. And the primary objective that your government, you have articulated about spurring all this investment, $1 trillion over 5 years. You made a big announcement today about the ability for companies to essentially write off like massive new investment and do so immediately. This is going to come at a cost, though, to federal coffers, $36 billion. Can you assure Canadians who are watching tonight that that doesn't mean less program spending, for example, on the things that they need?
1: No, we have the fiscal capacity. We're able now. By the way, thank you for mentioning that. It's the biggest structural reform on taxation that we've done in 50 years in this country. I mean, if you were in the halls, everyone is talking about that because that applies to small businesses across the nation, to any businesses, you know, these capital assets. We wanted to create an investment super cycle. And many times people have said, can you get rid of all these boutique type of treatment you have and provide a level playing field so that everyone who wants to invest in the country can get a benefit? This is our answer. It's actually, if you will see from a number of commentators, it's the biggest change we've done in corporate taxation in 50 years in the country. And I think this is good because we want to make sure that small businesses and who can immediately what we call expense what they've been investing in terms of assets. So in terms of cash flow, this is a big thing. But the great thing is that this is not just for those who attended the summit today. This is now for all small and medium-sized businesses, any businesses in Canada. We invest, for example, in equipment, in machinery, in AI, in the kind of things, you know, that will make Canada more productive. You know, we've always talked about the productivity gap in Canada. You even asked me that. Productivity, innovation. We said, how can we help everyone who has a business in Canada to be more productive, more competitive? And in light of this changing world environment, we said, well, we'll give a boost to every business in Canada wants to invest. And actually, it is quite striking that now what we call the effective tax rate will be the lowest in the G7. It will be 3 times lower than the United States and 1/4 of what you find in average in around the OECD country. So I can assure that the investors, those who are in the room next door, everyone is talking about that because that puts Canada ahead of all the G7 nation in terms of tax competitiveness for new investment.
2: I do understand the competitiveness imperative, and I acknowledge the scope of this is much larger than

0: 500 billion of new investment that have been announced at the summit. It's a huge success. By the way, it's an historic day for Canada in terms of investment. I often said there's far more people who are going to wake up in the morning thinking about Canada now. I think they understand that we are resilient. We have what the world wants. We're entering this period with confidence, with seriousness. And we wanted as well to attract these investment, but making sure that every business in the country can benefit from a very favorable tax treatment, I would say. We always say that people always, you know, I'm the finance minister, so you might appreciate it. Everyone says, how can you make sure that you level the playing field to make sure that small and medium-sized businesses and business of all sizes in the country can now invest more? This is the best answer you can provide. Actually, it's the best in the G7.
1: But
0: so,
1: are you sure it's going to work?
0: Well, listen,
1: the private sector has not always come to the table. Mr.
0: Because we never offered something like that in the last 50 years to businesses in Canada. And now that people will see that they can immediately expand their capital investment from day one, starting from today. I had people telling me, obviously you'd say it's anecdotally, but they were saying, you just made our project now competitive, so we're going to do it. So I think the more we talk about it, the more we explain to people how this is going to work for them. This is a big boost for, you know, we always say that plan A was to build a strong Canadian economy, support our workers and our communities. If you have a small business today, there's never been a better time. And actually, there's not even a better country in the G7 where you will find a more favorable tax treatment. In addition to the capital, we'll be able to attract to support the growth in the country. So I am more confident than ever that we're putting Canada very much on a different growth pattern. I think you'll see the curve going in a direction that will support the kind of services we want in this country, because the more we create growth, we create jobs, we create stronger communities. So this is Canada's moment.
1: All right, that's Federal Finance Minister François-Philippe Champagne.
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3: We were talking just a few moments ago with Federal Finance Minister François-Philippe Champagne about the outcomes from that two-day investment summit that we were over in Toronto covering. One of the little tidbits that was dropped by the Prime Minister in his opening remarks to that summit yesterday was that the government intends to open up the operation of the four biggest airports to private investment, private companies. So they would still own the land. But the operation of the airports, they're saying they would open up for concessions, essentially. So private firms, either domestic or foreign, would be able to invest in it. The federal industry minister, Mélanie Joly, was alongside Premier Ford in Ontario today making a separate announcement. She got a bunch of questions, though, about what that means for travelers and their costs. Here's what she said.
4: We need to bring that expertise from our pension funds in Ontario, from the federal pension funds, having own rights on the Australian airports, the Indian airports, the UK airports, and really to better the experience, the customer experience. By doing that, revenues will increase for them, and therefore costs will be the same and will be able to be stabilized to users, basically to Canadians.
3: It's Federal Industry Minister Mélanie Joly today at a press conference. There are a lot of questions, I know, from you listening, everybody listening, about how exactly this will work. And it's not the first time, I think it's fair to point out, that a government, there have been many different governments, in fact, that have studied the possibility of going forward with some version of this. We wanted to bring in someone with a lot of expertise in the area and sort of someone who had looked at the possibility before. Omar Al-Ghabra is a former federal transport minister under the Trudeau government. He's with us live on the line right now. Hi, Mr. Al-Ghabra. Pleasure to welcome you to our show.
5: Hey, Vashi, it's great to be with you.
3: I really appreciate you making the time. So tell me a little bit about your experience looking into this, if you could.
5: So I indeed looked into it, Vashi. If you recall, I was the minister during the pandemic. And as we were recovering from the pandemic, there were a lot of challenges in the aviation sector as travel got to recover. We had many challenges as passengers came back, but airports and airlines were trying to catch up with the demand. And I still will never forget the images of luggage all over the halls and people's flights delayed and people being late, etc. So I really dug deep into what are the causes here. Obviously, there were some factors because of the pandemic and the recovery, but were there some fundamental issues? And I could say that one of the issues that I think airports face is that they are lacking, or they're starving for infrastructure capital. Currently, airports, in my opinion, are not able to reach their potential because they have limited sources of capital investment. They either have to borrow money themselves or depend on the federal government for investment. And therefore, they have to compete with other demands on the government for that capital infrastructure. And I think for that, the airports are really missing the opportunity to realize their potential because they don't have all the access that they need for capital.
3: So in your view, this is something that could work out?
5: Yeah, I mean, we still have to see the details,
3: yeah.
5: But I think the idea of inviting private capital to improve the efficiencies and the performance of airports is a good idea. And let me use another example. Our marine ports, the Port of Vancouver, it's one of the largest, it's the largest in the country and certainly one of the largest in North America, Port of Montreal, Port of Halifax, they all have private investment that invest in terminals, invest in the operations, and these operators are still they're still federally owned properties, but there are investors, capital investment, that bring their not only their capital but their expertise to improve the efficiency and the performance of that operation.
3: So the messages that we keep getting on our text board, and certainly I got on my email yesterday covering this was people worried that it would mean higher prices for them when they already feel, and you would know this intimately, I'm sure, as spending all those years in the file, they already feel like they're paying a lot. Is there a way to regulate for that, in your view?
5: Yeah, there is. There is, absolutely. There needs to be. Right now, the oversight over airports are the board of directors for each airport, because airports are constructed in a way to be an arm's length from government, and they're governed and led by the board of directors. And the board of directors are made up of members who are chosen by various levels of government. So they're the ones who get to approve airport improvement fees, landing fees, etc. And the government will have a lot of influence and, frankly, direction over what type of fees they can set. So, yes, there can be additional guardrails to ensure that the rates that are set are reasonable. But, you know, the fundamental question also for our travel system is that we use users pay model. In the U.S., their federal government subsidizes the travel sector. They subsidize airports. They subsidize sometimes airlines, while in our system, airports and airlines are self-funded, and it's basically paid for through the travel public. So that we have a different model. We also are quite a large country with a smaller population, so that also makes it a bit harder. But to answer your point, yes, there could be a way to set up mechanisms to oversee how rates are being set by airports.
3: And then what about when it comes to sort of the regional aspect? I know the Prime Minister said, like, the sale of these, for example, or the sale of the concession could go, the proceeds from that could go to help buttress some of the issues of smaller airports and making sure, like, they have connectivity and that there are still airlines servicing them. Like, do you think that, you know, that's a given? Like, I guess, again, I'm hearing from people who are worried that, for example, smaller airlines won't be able to afford whatever is being charged to airlines if, in fact, you know, a private operator were to charge more than is happening now.
5: Those are all important questions to be asked and that the government needs to take into account. But the idea of unlocking the potential of these larger airports to help support smaller airports makes sense to me, because you're going to free up capital to help regional airports that serve a public policy objective other than the commercial objective. See, these larger airports are sustainable on commercial basis, because there's enough demand, there's enough people that fly through them. Regional airports sometimes have a public policy objective that we need to keep them alive and healthy and operational to serve a region of the country that may not have enough demand on its own to sustain it. And this would potentially help provide support to regional airports when you unlock the potential from larger airports.
3: So my final question to you is more political in nature, right? Like I said off the top, a lot of governments have looked at it. I think there's even a study under the Trudeau government in 2016. And ultimately, you know, a lot of public pressure, union pressure, that kind of thing dissuaded them from moving forward on it. The Prime Minister was asked about that yesterday. He said, this is a different time. Do you agree that it is?
5: It's not only a different time, but I think also potentially a different model, because there's different ways of inviting the private sector to participate in our airports. There's the model of privatization, which is not what is being discussed right now. What's being discussed right now is inviting capital to invest money in airports and obviously expect a return in return. But it's different than selling off the airport completely. So it's a different time where people realize we need to strengthen our sovereignty, our economic independence. But it's also, I think, a different model that is being discussed than was discussed in the past.
3: Okay. I will leave it on that note. It's been great to get your perspective, Mr. Al-Ghabra. I appreciate you making the time.
5: Thank you very much, Vashi. Have
3: Thanks.
5: A great day.
3: Great to talk to you again. Omar Al-Ghabra is a former federal transport minister for a number of years, 2021 and on, I believe. I remember interviewing him many times after COVID as he was remarking there about all the issues, if you remember. It's funny how memory fades, but I do remember covering that quite frequently in the years that followed. In any event, very interesting topic, this idea of offering concessions, getting private companies to operate our big four airports.
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3: Joining me today, Jensen Michael Shea, the founder of Shea Counseling and Psychotherapy. Hi again, Jensen.
19: Hi, Vashi. Thanks for having me back.
3: Thank you very much for doing this. So we previously spoke more generally about grief and the different types, but we're going to delve more specifically now into each different type. And the first one, to me, is what I would have always traditionally associated, like what grief means to me, which is bereavement. How do you define that a little bit more clinically, I guess?
19: Yeah. Well, first, to your point, I think the majority of people, when they do think of grief, they do think of bereavement. They think of the loss of someone in their life dying, right? And so bereavement is that practical and emotional response and reality of having to, you know, handle the loss emotionally and physically of someone and how we move forward from that.
3: So it's a loss.
19: It is a loss, yes.
3: An actual loss versus something else. Okay. You know, to be transparent with everyone watching, we have been friends for a really long time. We've known each other for a really long time. And like part of what drew our families together, because I know you through my sister, is that both of us have experienced this in a very pronounced way. We both lost our moms at a young age.
19: Yeah.
3: Both of them passed away from cancer.
19: Yeah.
3: The biggest realization that I've had in the 15 years since my mom passed away is that I you know, like we spoke about last time, kind of, I sort of had this idea that, you know, it's something, not that you can get over it, but that like eventually you feel better. Yeah. And my conclusion, I don't think this is necessarily the right way to describe it or anything, but I feel as though I became good at not thinking about it. But if I allow myself to think about it or to like sit with the feeling of the loss, it is as devastating to me today.
19: Mm-hmm.
3: In some ways worse that it was 15 years ago. Like I don't feel the immediacy of it.
20: Right.
3: But like I will cry just as much now, for example, as I did back then. Mm-hmm. I say all that just to like ask, you know, what does that sort of tell us about losing somebody and mm-hmm. like if you can ever really quote unquote get over it?
19: Yeah. So I think, I echo your statements. Like, as someone who's been through it, I have moments myself where it feels just the same today as it did 20 years ago when I lost my mom, almost 20 years ago. But yeah, I think the reality of it is that we don't just grieve that one time. And the historical notion of grieving was that we moved on and we got some closure. And I think the thing about bereavement is that, you know, we do have rituals in place and sort of societal understandings of what that closure means. You know, sometimes that's a death certificate, sometimes that's a funeral, a celebration of life. But that doesn't mean that after that happens, our grief is over, right? How do we manage the 30, 60 days after? How do we manage the year after? How do we manage the 20 years after? And I think it goes back to what you said, where sometimes it can feel just the same or if not worse. And there's a number of reasons for that, right? With bereavement, it's not just the loss that we're experiencing. Yes, of course, we experience that loss. But, you know, in our cases, for example, we also experience secondary loss. So those big life moments where that person should have been there are happy events, but for me will always have that little piece of sadness attached because you never just grieve that one time. It's less about moving on and it's more about moving forward, honoring someone's memory and being able to integrate that grief into your life.
3: Is it normal to feel like I feel even worse? I feel like I always think in those moments that my mom doesn't get to experience them. Like yeah. I feel like
19: yeah.
3: that makes me feel worse than I, at least I'm alive mm-hmm. and I get to live those things. I feel like she was like robbed of yeah. so many things. Is that like a normal part of grief?
19: Yeah, I think that's part of that secondary loss, right? We're not only grieving the fact that we don't get to share those moments with our loved one. We're also recognizing that our loved one isn't there to experience those moments for themselves as well, right? So I think for me, for example, I always remembered my mom and dad talking about how they wanted to spend their retirement. Well, of course, my mom passed away before she retired. And so thinking about how that retirement would have looked like and how all of the traveling that they wanted to do, you know, yeah, there is some grief and sadness and loss that come along with that person no longer being able to experience all of those things. So it's not just the loss of the person and mourning their physical absence. It's all of those psychological indicators that come along later in life, like memories, future events, all of those things.
3: So when you talk about like, I think you used the word managing one mm-hmm. or like being able to move forward.
19: Yeah.
3: I'm going to say something kind of weird. Like, I don't know if I've actually even done any of that. I've never gone. I told you once I went once and the immediacy of what happened when I had gone back to work because they're far away, I spent an hour like devastated. I was like, I can't do this because I can't function.
19: Yeah.
3: And my means of getting through it all has been to like be very successful at staying busy,
19: yep.
3: being distracted. And I honestly feel 15 years later, I still use that.
19: Yeah.
3: To like not think about it because that feels like the only way I can deal with it. Just like to not address it. I feel like in general that would be perceived as very unhealthy, but it has worked for me in a way.
19: And this is kind of where I go back to what we talked about before, where grief is a very individual and personal experience and everyone is going to grieve differently. So maybe your method of grieving was to, you know, pour yourself into your work and be successful and find a relationship and have a family. And that's fine. There's no wrong way to grieve, just the same as there's no right way to grieve. When we talk about managing things, you know, some clients that I work with, it helps them to have that 50 minutes to an hour to talk about all of that thing, all of the emotions that they're going through and all of their grief. Because let's be honest, having a few days of bereavement leave and then having to go back into the real world and be expected to run a business or attend meetings or be a parent or be a spouse or all of these different things that we have on our plate, where do you hold space for the grief, right? And so some people find it very helpful to go to therapy and have that allocated time to talk about it. Other people do it in different ways. And if your way was pouring yourself into your job at the time, that's fine. I did the same thing. When my mom passed away, I was in university. What did I do? I immediately applied for a postgraduate degree and I went there. What I didn't do was tell the people who I was in postgraduate with that I was grieving and that my mom had passed away, because it was easier for me to compartmentalize and to not be the like wounded bird, the person who was grieving, where all of my friends and family knew that. All these new people in my life didn't know that. And so for me, that was a coping mechanism.
20: Is it normal, like early and after a loss, to feel angry at, and I know anger is part of grief, but to feel angry at the rest of the world continuing to like exist as is?
19: I would say, yeah, because again, it feels unfair. And that unfairness.
20: How do you get over that feeling of unfairness?
19: In therapy, we use a number of different methods. Sometimes it's radical acceptance. Sometimes it's values-based therapy. There's a number of different things that we can talk through and work with. But what I really like to explain to my grief clients is that traditionally we thought of grief as getting smaller, right? And I'll use the analogy of a mason jar. Kind of everyone knows what a mason jar is, right? And so if we thought of grief in the past as a tennis ball inside of a mason jar, we thought that that tennis ball then became a golf ball in a new mason jar and then a marble in a new mason jar, right? So we thought of our grief as diminishing. The way I like to frame grief with my clients is that we actually grow around our grief. So that tennis ball stays the same size, but our lives and our experiences grow around that grief. Because the thing with that tennis ball, our love, our grief, that's never going to change.
3: That's Jensen Michael Shea. He is a psychotherapist joining us on this 4-part series, digging deeper, a closer look at the different types of grief and how to navigate through them. Obviously of great interest to me, and I hope to you as well. Part 3 will air at the same time next week.
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3: It's 10 minutes before the top of the hour. We're continuing our coverage this afternoon of our top story, the Prime Minister's trip to the EU, and the fact that the EU's Commissioner, Ursula von der Leyen, said this today during her speech.
23: And dear Mark, I said we must urgently reimagine our partnerships, so I would like to work with you on opening the door for Canada to being the first associate member of the European Union.
3: Now, the term is one that has been bandied about for the past 3 or 4 days, thanks to a Wall Street Journal report over the weekend that in great detail said this is something that the Canadian side had been pitching the Europeans. The Prime Minister denied that Canada was seeking that so-called associate membership on Sunday, I believe it was, and now you have what you just heard there. So putting the politics of all of that aside for a moment, we've got the Daily Debrief panel on tap in about 10 minutes for that. We thought it was a good time to actually talk about what the EU is, and that's the subject of our explainer this week.
31: Explain this.
10: The explainer.
3: Here to help us explain is Ian Cooper, a senior research fellow at the Brexit Institute at Dublin City University, a Canadian. Hi, Professor.
32: Hi, Vashi. Thank you.
3: Thank you so much for making time for this conversation today. I really appreciate it.
32: You're welcome.
3: Okay, I'll start off with the most basic of all questions. What is the European Union?
32: Well, that's a good question. The European Union is an international organization of 27 European states that have significantly pooled their sovereignty and delegated powers to the international level. It's a very deep form of economic and political integration. So it's not just like a free trade agreement. Mm-hmm. They have a single market where they have common kind of consumer standards. They have a customs union where they have a common external trade policy, and they have a single currency, like a single the euro currency, which is used by 21 of the 27 member states. So it's a really deep form of economic and political cooperation.
3: And when you talk about certain aspects of sovereignty, for example, that are ceded in order to become part of the EU, what would be some examples of that?
32: Well, essentially that the in the EU they make common decisions. Pardon me. They make common decisions together, and no member state has a veto over those common decisions. So when they make decisions by majority or qualified majority vote. So in that sense, member states have to give up a certain amount of sovereignty because they don't always get their way in the collective decisions that the group makes.
3: And there are a variety, like I keep hearing three different things: European Commission, European Parliament, European Council. Like who has that lawmaking or decision making power, and how does it work?
32: Well, they're kind of shared between those three. The Commission is kind of the executive arm, that its job is to implement the laws, And the European Parliament is a transnational directly elected parliament that is kind of the democratic branch, the legislative branch of the EU. And the Council is the group that represents the member states, so the national governments. And so you have kind of a balance of power between those institutions within this kind of system of government.
3: And essentially, if there, you know, is there an example of a law that, let's say, went through that process that then applies to all member countries that you know, might not have been what they individually selected?
32: Well, I mean, there have been all kinds of laws. I mean, you could, environmental laws. The thing about the European Union is that it covers all kinds of different policy domains. Mm-hmm. So laws about the environment, but laws about trade, about free movement of people, about justice and home affairs. It really covers all kinds of areas. And so different governments can find themselves getting outvoted all the time. But I guess they make the calculation that being part of the club is better for their national interest in the long term.
3: So what about being sort of a member of the club, this idea of the associate membership? When you hear that term, what goes through your mind?
32: Okay. And I know where this is going. So this is it's an audacious idea that was presented today by Ursula von der Leyen. Mm-hmm. And it had many EU experts kind of scratching their heads because associate membership is not a thing in the European Union. Either you're a member or you're not a member. But that does not mean that they couldn't decide that in the future Canada could be an associate member because they decide to create a new kind of relationship. But it's really unclear exactly what that would entail. Like, what would Canada get out of that, and what would it have to give up in order to become an associate member? Nobody really knows at this stage.
3: So it's never, that idea has not actually formally been defined, correct?
32: No, there's no such thing as associate membership there, but the EU has association agreements with many different countries. And so it has different kinds of relationships with neighboring countries, and some of them with different kind of levels of closeness or distance. So a country like Norway is not a member state of the European Union, but is actually quite closely integrated into the EU economically. But I don't know if that would be a model that would be attractive for Canada, because Canada is so distant compared to Norway.
3: Yeah, on the face of it, I guess I would conclude just by asking you, Professor Cooper, about the prospect of, given the geography, even just alone, like the prospect of some form of deepening relationship that goes beyond CETA. Like, do you envision some sort of path forward on that, given where we are and where Europe is?
32: I think that there are lots of possibilities. One obvious place where they could start would be freeing up travel, like visa-free travel. That is something that is a huge advantage for citizens of the European Union. If you live in Europe, you could move to any country in Europe and live and work and study there. And you can imagine that would be a prospect that would be extremely attractive for Canadians, especially young people in Canada, if they could just pick up and move and just start working in Rome or Paris or Berlin, and just have that option. So that would be a bit of low hanging fruit that Carney and von der Leyen might want to think about negotiating on.
3: Okay, I'm going to leave it on that note. I'm out of time. I appreciate your time and your insights this afternoon, Professor Cooper. Thank you.
32: It's been my pleasure.
3: Thanks, sir. Ian Cooper is a senior research fellow at the Brexit Institute at Dublin City University, and of course, a Canadian who is our expert this week on the EU. Very much appreciate the explanation. If you have a question for us for our weekly explainer, send me a text anytime. 71010 is the number to text.
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41: Good afternoon. I'm Eric Fox. Today, sunny and a high of 18. Right now, it's 14 degrees. Your full forecast is coming up. First, your top stories. An aluminum plant in Kingston says it laid off roughly one-third of its workforce on Friday due to U.S. tariffs. In a statement to CTV News, Novellus said the workforce reduction impacted 80 workers, including 10 salaried employees and 70 hourly employees. The company said the cuts were necessary due to the cost of duties on Canadian aluminum imported into the United States. Back here in Ottawa, firefighters battled the blaze at a home on Friday night in Sandy Hill. The fire was at a home on Wilbroad Street near Augusta Street around 10:25 p.m. Heavy smoke and flames were seen coming from the second floor and the roof of the home, and the fire was eventually declared under control around 3 a.m. this morning. No injuries were reported, and the investigation into the fire is ongoing. And finally, we're getting a preview of a new urgent care clinic in Ottawa to help people experiencing a mental health crisis. The Royal will open the Minto Greenberg Urgent Care Clinic on Monday. It will fill a gap in the system, offering timely mental health assessment, treatment, and access to community supports.
0: This is the region's first psychiatric crisis clinic where individuals can come, walk in, and receive support when they're experiencing an urgent mental health concern. So the goal here is to provide people quick access to care in a very low barrier setting so they can walk right in and be connected to our team and offered support through their crisis and difficult time.
41: The new clinic is meant to alleviate pressure on emergency departments, and it will be open on weekdays from 8 a.m. to 4 p.m. It's a new way to join the conversation. Have your say with the CFRA Talkback button on the iHeartRadio app. From the CTV Weather Center, today we're looking at a sunny sky and a high of 18. Tonight, a few clouds dropping down to a low of only plus 4. Tomorrow, a mix of sun and cloud and a high of 18 once again. Then at night, cloudy periods and a low of 7. And for your Monday, a mix of sun and clouds and a high of 16. Right now, it's partly cloudy and 14 degrees. That's the latest from the CTV Newsroom. I'm Eric Fox. 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
21: Guessing a little bit different from the kind of weather that Graham Richardson is experiencing right now, our Ottawa Bureau Chief for CTV National News in the Arctic. Graham, I always like to tell people that my daughter lives in the north because she's in Yellowknife, but you're what, 650, 700 kilometers further north, northeast of Yellowknife in the Northwest Passage on an icebreaker right now near Cambridge Bay?
22: That's right, Patricia. Yeah, no humidity up here. It's around zero. We've had some snow squalls, but as you know, just spectacular up here and embedded with the icebreaker de Grozier for the next several days as they get set to do more Arctic exercises here on behalf of the Coast Guard and in conjunction with the Navy and the Canadian Forces. So just an incredible place to be and a real appreciation for what it takes to operate up here.
21: Well, before we get into exactly what they are doing and what you are doing being along with them, can I just say that as I go through this scroll of pictures this morning, as I typically do of my friends, pictures of the Northern Lights from the icebreaker. I mean, now that's an experience. That's pretty cool. And you got there by helicopter, right? Landing on the ship.
22: Yes. So this is about 40 sailors on this ship. It commissioned in 1982. So it's old, but somewhat pristine. There's a lot of professionalism on board here, but the flexibility the Coast Guard has with that helicopter to get into communities in and out off the ship. And so, that's how they brought us in. And just a little bit of a story we're going to be profiling tonight, Patricia. You know, there's RCMP members on board here as well, part of a tactical team, and they flew in from Yellowknife, and there was a bit of a fueling issue for the plane on the way back. So what does the Coast Guard do? Don't worry about it. We've got fuel. And they literally choppered fuel to the airport. And fueled the plane before it returned back to Yellowknife. And this is just sort of matter of fact for a lot of these folks here in the Arctic, but it underscores how challenging it can be to work here. And as the Prime Minister and the government continues to talk about significant generational investments up here, you get a real sense of what it's going to take, for instance, to put in a 230-kilometer road into Grays Bay, to put in a deep water port. It's extraordinarily expensive, takes a lot of time, it's complicated, but obviously it's also critical, considering, for instance, in the Northwest Passage, as more of the ice melts, there's going to be more traffic.
21: And the Arctic is a hot topic, if you will, a conversation right now in terms of climate change, in terms of what could be coming, but also in terms of our sovereignty in Canada. As we're talking about the European Union today, we've been talking about the U.S. and talking about Arctic security going forward, being able to protect this incredible resource that is ours. So I imagine there'll be a bit of a multi-focus to the stories that you're doing as you're up there, Graham.
22: All of that, Patricia. And, you know, it's, as I'm learning, it's security and sovereignty hand in hand. You can't have sovereignty without security. Security means presence. I think it's fair to say, look, it's been public. Greenland shocked Europe, the American moves towards Greenland. The fact that Mr. Carney is in Strasbourg today with the announcement of a potential associate membership in the EU is a direct result of that. And all of it relates to the Arctic. The Prime Minister talking quite openly and regularly about the connection between Canada and Northern European nations. And that connection is the Arctic. So I mentioned the subs, the largest procurement in Canadian military history. Part of the reason they bought the German subs, or they are in negotiations to buy the German subs, is their capability in the Arctic and being able to partner with other nations in the north, in on their side, on the European side, and to form that sort of allied NATO bond between countries that, quite frankly, has been challenged by shifts in America. And we continue to grapple with that shift. The sailors here, the captain here, being very diplomatic, is also very aware of it. He's had 39 years of sailing through the Arctic. And he just we talked to him last night, and he said, you know, in the 80s, it was a lot harder to get through here with the ice. And now there's more traffic, and Canada's presence needs to be bolstered. And the presence of the Coast Guard, again, does that along with a boosted overall military presence. That's part of the answer to that.
21: Incredibly important stories that you'll be doing over the next few days. I know you consider it a privilege to be doing them. A rare experience. Most Canadians do not get very far north, certainly not up above the Arctic Circle. Really, really interesting, one that I'm sure you'll be talking about for years. I hope you get a chance to enjoy it even while you're there working, Graham.
22: It's wonderful. And for those people wondering, the food is incredible. The sailors are fantastic. And little details, they're 28 days on, 28 days off. Many of them this ship out of Quebec City, Patricia. And very dedicated professionals, and a very exciting way to make a living and an incredible place to work. So thrilled to be here. You're right. And thanks for taking the time this morning.
21: Like a cruise ship, the food is always good, but I would imagine that's about the only thing that you have in common.
22: That's about it. Yeah, that's right.
21: All right, Graham, good luck. We will look forward to your stories on CTV Ottawa and across the CTV network as well. Stay safe up there, and also look forward to your return.
22: Thanks, Patricia.
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21: All right, my next two guests also joining me in studio. We've had just enough time to talk in the commercial break for them to know I know nothing about what they're here to talk to us about, but they're going to educate me and you on something really, really cool that happened for these students, a team at Carleton University, who has come out in top spot in an international Mars rover challenge that happened in Alberta this summer. And I love that for these guys. Owen Davidson is here in studio, president of the Carleton University rover team. Congratulations, Owen.
6: Thank you so much.
21: And Jordan Lynch, chassis lead?
7: Yes.
21: Is
7: yep,
21: that
7: that's
21: correct?
7: Yeah, that's correct. Yeah.
21: All right. Good stuff, which means you deal with all the undercarriage stuff.
7: Yeah, there, yeah, frame
21: on,
7: down. Yeah.
21: On the Mars rover, the frame down. Okay, so how many people are on your team?
6: So we usually say about 40 to 50 active members are on the team working across the different disciplines that we have.
21: And the challenge for you guys is, and does this start a year ago or?
6: So we've been doing this since, the team has been around since 2013. We've been competing since 2016, building a Mars rover pretty much yearly to compete in two different competitions that happen for university students. One takes us down to Utah for the University Rover Challenge. And then the one that we just came back from in August is the Canadian International Rover Challenge held in the Drumheller Badlands.
21: The one that you won?
6: Yep.
21: Okay. So what is the challenge, the project? What are you being asked to create or perfect, Jordan?
7: So we're asked to make a Mars rover to simulate the task that a real Mars rover would do. So there's kind of three categories to the tasks that we have to complete. There's one that's like an arm dexterity task where you have to interact with like a lander, you have to pick up objects, that sort of thing. We have a straight traversal task, just going over the rough terrain as if we were on Mars. And then there's a science exploration task where we're trying to prove if there's life there.
21: Okay. So when you guys get to Drumheller with this rover that you have created, did you know that you had something that was really special? Did you anticipate that it would perform really well in the five separate tasks that you have to compete in?
6: I think going into it, we knew we were going to perform well. I don't think anyone expected us to win. We had a rough time at our competition in May, but the months after that, we did a lot of...
21: Why a rough time? What happened?
6: Lots of tipping over of the rover and things breaking that can't break.
21: And you're like, damn,
6: yeah,
21: that wasn't supposed to happen.
6: Yeah, yeah, so then we came back and spent the June and July pretty much fixing everything, as well as tons and tons of testing and like mission operation testing. And I think that really prepared us for the competition. So when we go against teams that everyone has like a really good rover, that's something that we can try and do to set ourselves apart, be prepared for those missions, be ready for them in a way that some other teams may not be.
21: What's that like? Because I have a 20-year-old son in university, and he did not spend June and July doing that kind of stuff, like trying to perfect a rover that would actually work on Mars. Are you doing this because you have to? Are you driven, or is it actually a good time?
6: It's a really good time. We have a good group of people that we get to work with, so it makes it a lot of fun. I know for a lot of people, we also just find the work of it fun. It's a good experience getting to do things physically that you don't necessarily get to handle in a lot of your classes at university. So I think that's a big part of it. The work afterwards is just people are passionate about it. You know, putting in, most of us have a job over the summer and this just becomes another like time-wise job after your job. People are putting in like 20, 30, 40 hour weeks after they're already on top of their regular work weeks. And it's just because of the passion that people have.
21: Problem solving, right? Like some people love it. Some people hate it. It doesn't sound like any of that tipping over stuff has anything to do with what's happening from the frame on down, though.
7: Oh, yeah, no, never. No, never. Yeah, yeah, it was fine.
21: So what did you learn from this? Is it easy to put that into words? Like, do you kind of discover something about yourself and your ability to persevere on something like this? Or is it more technical than that?
7: It really makes you think about, like, the things that you say, like, oh, I'm going to, like, put this in. Then you see it happen, and you're like, oh, no, I forgot to do this. So we were supposed to have, like, hard stops on the travel of the suspension, but we didn't. So then at competition, it ended up tipping not once, not twice, but three times. So we came back and then we're doing like our like debrief of like what went wrong. And it's like, you know, all fingers more or less pointing towards the chassis component of the rover. So it really helps you like think about like everything. Like, okay, like did we actually complete everything that we set out to do? And it's just something that got missed.
21: It's real world consequences, right? Like yeah. you see what you did right and you see what did not go right. What does this mean in a more global or even beyond that kind of sense? Like, why do we need this type of technology? And there's a lot of fascination with Mars right now and what's happening on Mars. Is this something you would like to be involved in going forward, that frontier, if you will?
6: Yeah, totally. There's like you see like all the work that's being done on getting to like the moon and getting to Mars. And this is exactly the type of stuff that eventually will help us get there. Lots of like really cool

0: post-graduation.
1: We've had a lot of discussions in here about AI, robots, the future, what the next wave is, making sure that we are in charge of the technology that we are creating. How do you feel about that? Are you excited about the future? Do you have some concerns about where we're headed in terms of that direction?
2: I like a lot of it. A lot of it's really cool technology that you get to see coming on. Obviously, I would be a little bit concerned if we get like Terminator type stuff going on, Skynet and all that. But I think we can, I think with the tech and with the people, seeing all like the really smart people that are, like work on these like student teams, I think we're in a good place going forward.
1: Feels like the future is bright.
2: Yeah.
1: Do you do anything else related to this rover now this year, or is that done for you guys?
2: We have another year of this. So I'm returning as president on the team. Jordan is our upcoming chassis lead for this year, and we're going to hopefully do it all again and win again. We're starting, tonight we have our introduction meeting for all like the new incoming students to the university. And pretty much starting tonight, we're going to build a whole nother rover probably with some changes or iterate on the one from last year, and try to go down to Utah and win and try to go to Drumheller and win again.
1: Okay, so a call out to anyone who's passionate in this area at Carleton. This is a chance to maybe be part of a team that will repeat, because that's the goal.
2: That's the goal.
0: That's cool.
1: Awesome. Good luck to both of you guys, and congratulations on this. Love that you have this on your resume, and best of luck to you going forward. Maybe the repeat, and then a wonderful career ahead. Let us know where you end up.
2: Awesome. Thank you.
0: Thank you.
1: Owen Davidson, president of the Carleton University Rover team, and Jordan Lynch, the chassis lead, on there as they're coming off their win at an international Mars Rover Challenge that happens each year in Alberta, looking to go into Utah and Alberta and do it all again next year.
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1: So at the end of every 6 o'clock newscast, you might hear me do this. We give the primetime lineup, what's on CTV. And every Tuesday, I'm like, oh, it's Amazing Race Canada night. Can't wait to be getting home to watch. Last evening, I was out until about 8:55. I'm like, okay, perfect. Sit down and have dinner watching Amazing Race Canada. I love it. Honestly, the main reason that I love it is because it showcases the incredible scenery in this country, like all the beautiful spots that you haven't seen. One of the early seasons, they like I'm like, Sudbury, actually.

0: it looks good on this show. And I was absolutely hooked. Not that Sudbury doesn't look good to the people whose hometown is Sudbury, but it's such a wonderful aspect to it. This particular season, I thought the only thing lacking is they don't have any battles between teams. Like, everyone was so wonderful this season. You really wanted everyone to have success. And one team kept having success week after week. Perhaps the most deserving winners of Amazing Race Canada. If it had not been the twins last night, it would have felt like highway robbery. But in fact, it was Tina and Liz from Hamilton, Ontario, winning it all. The first sister team to win Amazing Race Canada. And they are joining me right now. We're doing this on radio and on YouTube as well. So very excited to see you both in person after your big win. Tina and Liz, congratulations.
1: Thank you so much. Thanks for having us.
2: Thank you.
0: So I just watched last night, but you've had a little bit of time to settle into the fact that you competed and like hit it out of the park and won this thing. What does that feel like?
1: It still feels so surreal. I mean, we had this experience 4 months ago. I've been holding this secret for that long, but to be able to share it with our friends and family and just have everyone watch last night and cheer for us, it meant the world for us. And it's really a dream come true.
0: I mean, I guess it's obvious, but you two had a bit of an advantage as teammates in that you were so simpatico on everything and so supportive of each other. And that's just the way it's been for you two, right?
2: Mm-hmm. Yeah, we had the huge advantage of having your twin as your partner, right? So we're in sync with everything. We're thinking the same thing. We have the same motivations. We have the same work ethic. So we really were just such great partners for each other, bringing each other up, supporting each other when we were down. And I couldn't have asked for a crazier ride with the best partner ever.
0: I love that. Okay, so on the show, I have to say, you guys look very similar. Your haircuts are a little different now. So who is Tina and who is Liz?
2: So I'm Tina. I cut 10 inches of my hair off after my wedding. And so I look very different now. Yeah. And I'm Liz, have a little bit longer hair, but still shorter than when we were on the race.
0: Right. Okay. So lovely. So Liz, as a family doctor and obstetrician, you mentioned a couple of times that getting through med school, you had to have a photographic memory, that some of those exercises where you had to memorize stuff or pick things up quickly were not a problem for you because you were so used to studying and jamming. And I was amazed, challenge to challenge, that seemed to consistently be true. Like, there were very few things that you two struggled with, but how much was that an asset just to be able to jump in there and get something so quickly?
2: Yeah, our educational background is a huge asset for us. We did so many years of schooling. We're so used to studying and memorizing things, and that comes in handy way more than you would think. Almost every other challenge is a memorization challenge in some way, whether it's memorizing how to spell Icelandic words or memorizing dance moves. You know, there's so much memorization, so that really was an advantage to us.
0: Okay, so then last night in the final episode, which one of you was suspended Superman style on a zip line type contraption, trying to put a hoop on a barrel from up on high?
2: Yeah, that was me, Tina. And that challenge was just so hard. So hard. We had two zip lines going. The zip lines were different every time. The wind was different every time. Like, that was a really, really tough challenge.
0: And so were you thinking like I was, that after being so good at so many things, that it was all going to come down to that and you were just going to be hanging there, leaving your partner hanging, and somehow the others were going to surpass you in the final day of Amazing Race Canada?
2: 100%. It was just me alone in that stadium for at least 30 minutes, just doing attempt after attempt after attempt. And I truly thought, this is it. I lost the Amazing Race Canada from this one task. And so had a good little cry. And then we kept moving forward. We just tried our best the whole way. You know, we never gave up.
0: Yeah, 100%. A lot of people knew some of the teams this year because of social media exposure, right? My daughter is also a big fan, and while all of us loved you, she had a special soft spot in her heart for the team that came in second place, because the battle that one of those members had gone through rivaled something that my stepdaughter had experienced with breast cancer right at the same time. What was that like, getting to know the other team members and learning some of their strengths, watching them support each other? This must be a really unique kind of friendship that you come away with, because competitors, yes, but also all in this together.
2: Yeah, it's such a crazy experience. When we actually got the chance to meet and talk to all the other teams, we were just so in awe because everyone has such a special story. They're so inspirational. And we were kind of thinking, like, how did we get on this season? How did they pick us, you know, amongst all these amazing individuals? So there really was a deep love and respect for every single team. Although you are competing against them for the title, you're still so interested in them, respecting them, and we made a lot of good friendships on the race as well.
0: Tell me about the prize. It's big money, right? And a big trip around the world, but you won some trips along the way. Like, what are you actually looking at? What's in your prize pack right now?
2: We're very fortunate to have won many prizes. Yeah. I think in total we won 4 trips, 1 trip around the world, and how much money?
1: A lot of money.
2: Over $300,000. So we are so grateful for the experience, the prizes, everything.
0: What was the most surprising part about it? Other than that you won, which maybe wasn't surprising. Maybe you knew all along that you were going to have a pretty solid chance at that. But was there something that you didn't expect, or that was more real or less real than you anticipated it might be when you started?
2: You know, we really feel like the producers came in this season. They said, Tina and Liz are super fans. They have their spreadsheets. We're going to just turn everything upside down. You know, every team having an express pass at the beginning of the race was never heard of before. The double elimination really surprised us. Mm-hmm. So it was such an interesting season for us, and so full of surprises, even though we had done all our studying.
0: Mm-hmm. And Liz, what was your favorite spot that you visited during Amazing Race Canada? Did you discover a spot in Canada you had not been to before, or see it a different way?
2: Yeah, we love Canada so much, right? We're so grateful you mentioned how the race showcases all the beautiful scenery of our country. So it's just amazing for us to get to experience all of those places. We had a really great day in Digby, Nova Scotia with the scallop shucking challenge. That was one of our favorite spots, and the weather was so great that day. So that will always hold a special place in our hearts.
0: Congratulations to both of you, not just on this, but on other events in your life as well. You mentioned a wedding in there. And I love the way you guys ended it. Not just the first sister team, twins to win this, first Asian Canadians, I believe, as well. But you sort of foreshadowed into the future that you have a hope that maybe kids are on the way soon, and maybe a cousin team might eventually be successful.
2: Yes, first cousins to win the Amazing Race Canada.
0: I hope that happens. Yeah. Not right away. Give it a little time. Enjoy those trips and everything else that comes along with it. Tina and Liz, thank you so much for taking a few minutes to chat with us today.
2: Thank you for having us.
0: Tina and Liz, winners, the Amazing Race Canada season 12. Highly recommend, if you've got it on the PVR or on demand, that you go home and take a look. It was a really, really fun season to watch.
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0: We want to talk now about some of what Mark Carney had to say yesterday in Toronto at the Investment Summit, where he had kind of a three-pronged platform that he put forward. And one of those prongs had to do with airports and opening our four largest airports to private investment, which has immediately triggered a fair bit of reaction as well. Some people may be a little more informed on it than others, but one of the things that's been brought up is whether if you start to privatize, that potentially in some way compromises security or safety for passengers at our airports. I want to bring on Duncan Dee, former executive at Air Canada and Sprint Airlines, on this whole idea of privatization this morning. Good morning to you, Duncan.
13: Good morning, Patricia.
0: So you right away jumped on social media in response to that. Were you frustrated by some of what you were hearing in terms of the reaction to what the Prime Minister had to say about privatization at our four biggest airports?
13: Yeah, I guess frustration was definitely one thing I wanted to address. You know, the issues that were being raised by folks who were opposed to what the Prime Minister said were largely uninformed. And I think, you know, if we're going to have a discussion nationally about privatizing the four largest airports, it should be at least from an informed basis so we can have this discussion and, you know, decide how best to proceed.
0: Okay, so uninformed in what sense? First of all, that issue, before we move on to generally privatizing and what that might mean, the safety aspect being brought up, is that based on nothing?
13: Yeah, that's entirely based on nothing. I think, you know, your audience, I'm sure many of whom have traveled to places like London, have used Heathrow Airport or Rome, where they've used Fiumicino Airport. Both of those airports are fully privatized, and both of those airports would never, ever be compared to the Canadian airports as being less safe or less secure or somehow, you know, in some type of diminished ability to serve the air traveling public. So I think that, you know, when the opponents of what the Prime Minister said are raising issues like safety and security, for me as an airline executive, you know, that's really going a bit too far. You know, there are many ways you can criticize this, but safety and security is just not one of those issues.
0: The rules and regulations remain the same, even if there's some privatization that's happening. That doesn't change.
13: Exactly. The rules, regulations stay the same. In fact, the individuals responsible for safety and security at airports and on board the aircraft don't change either. You know, in many ways, the airports function just like the bus station. You know, they're the building where the aircraft depart from and arrive to, but, you know, their role in safety and security is peripheral. The individuals responsible for actually getting you to where you need to go safely and securely are individuals unrelated to the airport. So, you know, raising this now, I think, is probably trying to play a card to stop privatization for other reasons other than why it should be or shouldn't be done.
0: Okay. So broadly speaking, would you say that privatizing airports, any airports, Canadian airports specifically, is a good idea?
13: Well, look, I mean, as somebody who's actually had to work with Canadian airport authorities as well as airport authorities around the world, I have to say that the Canadian model is very flawed. You've got this model in Canada, which is unique in the world. It's a hybrid model where you've got all of the flaws of privatization, but none of the benefits. So, you know, in Canada, we've got this not-for-profit model which is supposed to be arm's length from government. But what we've ended up with are airports that are overbuilt, extremely expensive to operate out of and into. And the result is Canadian travelers, like the folks in Ottawa, are having to pay $40 to $45 just for the privilege of setting foot at the airport. And airlines are having to pay some of the world's most expensive landing fees and terminal charges. So when you've got a situation that has contributed to the unaffordability of air travel in this country, I think any government, especially one that is confronting serious economic issues, has to address that. And I think the Prime Minister is right to go down this road. And, you know, as of now, they're talking about the four largest airports. I frankly believe that he shouldn't stop there. He should look at more than just the four largest airports. And, you know, we can regulate and we can legislate the standards which both airlines and air travelers are served by these airports the way they've done in the UK and in Italy and many, many other countries where private airports are the norm as opposed to the exception. Hmm. But, you know, Canadians should realize that what we've got in Canada is unique, and what it's delivered to Canadians is a very, very expensive system that is costing Canadians every time they buy an air ticket.
0: So open them up to private investment and the costs will actually come down for Canadian travelers?
13: Well, there's actually been a study by the University of Alberta which says that airports that are owned by private equity, so private investors, has resulted in greater efficiencies and ultimately, compared to what we've got in Canada, lower costs. So, you know, you've got a situation where these private investors demand greater efficiencies out of the operation, just like any private business would. And the resulting effect is you've got flights that are more on time, fewer cancellations, greater efficiencies in terms of things like baggage delivery at the carousel. And ultimately, that drives costs down. What we've got in Canada is, you know, the only mystery that needs to be solved in Canada by the airport authorities is how much they get to charge Canadian travelers and airlines. And in Canada, we also have the absurd situation where none of it is limited. So in the US, for example, every passenger pays a maximum of $4.50 in airport improvement fees. We have no such limits in Canada. So you now have $40 and $45 airport improvement fees that are charged by airports routinely across the country without even batting an eye. So compare $4.50 at U.S. airports, nearby U.S. airports, to Ottawa, and you've got to pay $40 to $45 to use a similar building on this side of the border. So, you know, if we don't confront those issues, then, you know, we're placing ourselves at a competitive and economic disadvantage for years and years to come.
0: You mentioned Heathrow. I mean, anyone who's traveled internationally has probably gone through London at some point. How common is that example places elsewhere where they have privatized their airports? And do you have any concerns at all? Is there a negative that you can see about potentially going this route?
13: I think there are obviously negatives with any model that you need to look at. You know, there are two big models around the world. Either they're state-owned or they're privately owned. In places like Italy and the UK, they've allowed 100% private ownership at airports. In France, for example, Charles de Gaulle Airport is 49% privatized and 51% owned by the government. And you've got those types of examples too. I think in Canada, we've chosen the worst possible model. But, you know, if we've got concerns about wholly private ownership, we can look at the French model as an example for greater efficiency and lower costs. You know, if we want, if we're willing to go down the road of full private ownership, which I would certainly be open to, then the UK and Italy are excellent examples where that can happen. I mean, I think that if you look at this from a global perspective and not just a Canadian perspective, we've got a model in Canada that's outdated and was designed at a time when the federal government was battling huge deficits and wanted to raise quick money from the way they decided to create these not-for-profit entities. You know, we're now challenged because we've had 30 years of exceedingly high airport costs, which have frankly harmed our competitiveness from a global perspective. Mm-hmm. We've got to change that.
0: The premier of BC, NDP premier of BC, said he supports this or is willing to look at supporting it because some of the money would go back into to propping up or supporting regional airports. Are we in trouble in terms of our smaller airports? I mean, we're a big geographical country, a big piece of land, obviously. Do they need that help and support? Are we in a bit of a crisis situation there?
13: Patricia, that's, you know, an excellent point. Our regional airports are in deep trouble. Many of the regional airports have not recovered the traffic they lost during the pandemic. We've got northern airports, many of which are served out of Ottawa by northern carriers in Nunavut, for example, that are still operating gravel airstrips. So you've got these airports which no longer can accommodate modern aircraft, and so we're sentencing folks who live north of 60 to flying aircraft that are 30, 40 years old because those are the ones that are equipped to handle gravel strips. So, you know, we have a crisis in terms of the regional and remote airports in this country, and if we can find a way to help financing them through privatization of the largest airports, I think we should look at that because, you know, in a country where road and rail are not always viable options, in many of these fly-in communities, the airport is the only way in or out, both for cargo and people. And unless we invest in these airports, then, you know, we can forget about things like Arctic sovereignty when we can't even fly people safely year-round in and out of these communities. So there's a long list of things that we could use to invest whatever funds we generate from privatization of the four largest airports. And we can hopefully address many of the longstanding issues, which, frankly, governments have ignored for many, many years.
0: Duncan, thank you so much for your time on this. Really appreciate it.
13: Thank you so much, Patricia.
0: Duncan Dee, former executive at Air Canada and Spirit Airlines, who thinks it's a good move to privatize Canada's four largest airports. In fact, says maybe we don't stop there and we do it right across the country.
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0: We're going to bring on the man who never ages now to talk to us about mistakes we might make as we are aging or getting older, or how those mistakes might age us a little faster. Dr. Quadro Karamanteng joining us, head of the Department of Critical Care at the Ottawa Hospital, host of Prevention Over Prescription, the podcast. Good morning, Dr. K.
21: Good morning, young lady. How you feeling?
0: I'm feeling all right. Thank you. Before we get to aging and the parts of us that are not feeling so great, maybe, how was the book launch? I didn't get there, but I think everybody in my feed did. It looked like it was great.
21: It was, thanks for asking. It felt special, to be honest with you. Like it was just I don't know, when you go at my pace, sometimes you don't take that moment to kind of realize that you're capable of doing some pretty cool things. And my big goal was to leave the room feeling empowered to try and create change within their own avenue for improving our healthcare system. So I hope people felt empowered, and I certainly felt optimistic that we'll ready the ship.
0: Mm. And I am sure you felt appreciated as well. You get a sense of the impact you are making, and people are listening to a little bit of what you have to say, which is cool as well.
21: Yeah, I don't like to, what's the word, like, talk
0: blow
21: about myself
0: horn,
21: too much.
0: Yeah,
21: blow your own. But I think that's what it was also, nice about it, that you realize that you can make a difference, and what you're doing matters. Cause, you know, as you can imagine, sometimes you don't get you get the opposite. People are upset with some of the stuff you're doing. But at this time, it just really felt like it mattered. So it felt special. And I had my whole family there. The boys were there. And so they got to see dad and then mom in that light. So it was great.
0: Awesome. Okay. Love that for you. Good stuff. All right. Well, we want to talk a little bit about this. This is something that you posted on your social media. Some of the biggest mistakes we make as we get older. The first one that is on here, I can totally relate to, because every time my parents and I walk up to the door of the building they are in, and it's a big, heavy door and it gets heavier in the wind, and I pull on the door to open it, my mom says, "Trisha, there's a button you can press. You don't need to pull on that. You're going to hurt yourself pulling on that heavy door." And I'm like, "Mom, if I stop pulling on the heavy doors, then I'm not going to be able to pull on the heavy doors. So I got to keep pulling on the heavy doors," which I think is basically what you're saying here. Don't stop doing the slightly hard, heavy stuff while you can, or you may not be able to do it much longer.
21: Absolutely. And it works two ways. One is your muscles, they tend to get smaller. You lose about 1% if you're not active and try to maintain your muscle mass every year. And so I think after the age of 30 or 40. And so, yeah, doing the stuff that is a bit hard and challenging, opening that heavy door, carrying all your groceries in one go, they activate the muscles that keep them intact, and so you're more likely to be able to do all the things that you love. And then second of all, it's just a will thing. Like I feel like you become more resilient. You're doing the tougher thing. And when it comes to a time where you're really going to have to exercise that resilient muscle, it becomes that much easier. So yes, pull on that door, take the stairs, lift up those groceries. You got this.
0: Not just mistakes we make as we age, but for young people too. So my son is at school in Nova Scotia, living off campus for the first time. And he's complaining to me that he's about a 22-minute walk from the grocery store. And how is he going to do groceries without a car? And I said, well, I did groceries without a car all through my school years. And you just put your groceries in the backpack. And if you don't want to carry anything else, then you just have the backpack. But if you're, you know, a little hungrier and you want to carry stuff, you put it in two bags and you carry it. It's like, oh, God, I'm not going to do that. I'm like, would you go to the gym and do farmer's carry, though, if your trainer or buddy suggested you do it? Oh, yeah. But to actually walk with groceries, well, you're getting your workout when you go to the grocery store, right?
21: Absolutely. That's the ultimate farmer carry. You get the farmer carries and you get the rucking, which is like a weighted backpack. That's winning on all sorts of forms. But if in his defense, I probably would have said the exact same thing when I was in undergrad. But knowing what I know now, absolutely keep those muscles engaged and reap the benefits.
0: It's funny because I always say I hate grocery shopping. He texted me from the grocery store the first time. He said, I hate it too. Everything's so expensive and so small. Like you don't get much for the price. Yeah. I would
21: Inflation.
0: Not want to be grocery shopping for the first time in this era. It's tough. All right. Okay. Yeah. Well, when you are at the grocery store, you might want to be thinking about protein, right? You always preach the protein and we underestimate how much we need.
21: Absolutely. And I think you want to be able to create those habits early on. But if you are optimizing for protein, which in my opinion is about 0.7 to 1 gram per ideal body weight. So for me, I'm 200 pounds plus. I aim for at least 140 grams of protein a day. And this allows me to stay strong, maintain my lean muscle, makes me feel fuller. So I'm not craving as much junky food. My energy's level of more regulates my blood sugar. And little known fact, you burn about 15% of the calories to digest protein compared to 5% when it comes to carbohydrates or fat. So if you've ever experienced meat sweats, that's literally your body working to digest that protein. So as we get older, we lose our lean muscle. We often are becoming metabolically unhealthy. But a great thing to lean on is just make sure you have that protein first and something will get better. I promise you that, whether it is your body composition, your strength, your blood sugar regulation, something will get better.
0: All right. I like the next one. We get too comfortable and we're probably the most comfortable generation of any in terms of having the option to not work too hard or do too much, because there's a lot of really convenient things. Like you don't even have to get up to change the channel when you're comfortable on the couch, but other things too, where you just opt to do what is easy, perhaps at your own peril.
21: Oh my goodness. I think the worst is, and mom and dad do this sometimes in the house, text each other or whatever.
0: Oh, yeah.
21: Like, get up. And you know, once again, I do this sometimes, so, but to get up and just have that conversation with your loved one, of course, we got to start doing the easy thing all the time. Like, the other one that I often see is an Uber Eats for like a coffee or something small. And man, we all know that we should get our step count in. We all know that movement is medicine. So I highly encourage all of us, you know, leverage some of the comforts every once in a while. You get the room service on special occasions and all these things. But whatever you're doing, remember moving that body is medicine. So just emphasize that and you'll be that much further ahead.
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37: From the National Newsroom of the Canadian Press, I'm Naira Ahmed. Canada's top military commander has been passed over for a senior defense post with NATO.
38: Chief of the Defense Staff General Jenny Carignan will not be the next chair of the alliance's military committee. German General Carsten Reuer was selected for the position. NATO chiefs of defense met in Copenhagen, Denmark this weekend to choose the next chair. It's considered a prestige posting, but doesn't carry the same level of clout as the alliance's most senior role of supreme allied commander, which usually goes to an American. Don Mitchell, The Canadian Press.
37: Meanwhile, Prime Minister Mark Carney says his government will introduce the Building Canada Strong Act this fall to streamline project reviews. Speaking to the Liberal caucus in Ottawa yesterday, Carney said Canada can maintain its high standards for projects while moving quickly.
39: Predictability is a competitive advantage. If we're going to say no quickly. If we're going to say yes on time. When Canada decides a project should go ahead, that project will go ahead.
37: Government House leader Stephen McKinnon said just before Carney's speech that economic legislation will be the centerpiece of the session. He did not go into specifics, citing parliamentary privilege, but suggested there are plans for several different parts of the economy. Meanwhile, Carney will become the first Canadian leader to make an official visit to Saint-Pierre-Miquelon on Sunday when he travels to the French archipelago for a symbolic meeting with President Emmanuel Macron.
0: The islands are about 20 kilometers off the southern coast of Newfoundland and are the closest European territory to Canada by geography. Carney's visit comes as he's pushing for new and broader alliance with the European Union. The meeting between the leaders is expected to showcase their nation's friendship and underscore their sovereignty. The leaders are set to discuss deepening the Canada-France partnership in sectors such as aerospace and critical minerals. Carney was recently in France where he and the European Commission president began laying out a path for Canada to become the first associate member of the EU. They're still working to define what that'll mean. Brenda Molina Navidad, The Canadian Press.
37: And one economist says it's not clear how much of a boost to growth Canada will see from a new tax incentive for businesses. Earlier this week, the federal government unveiled a new tax break that encourages businesses to invest in new capital assets. The program is expected to cost roughly $7 billion per year, but Desjardins' deputy chief economist, Randall Bartlett, says it's not yet clear what bang Ottawa will get back for its buck.
1: Is it going to have a positive impact on business investment and ultimately economic growth and productivity? Probably. How much of an impact is it going to have? We don't know. There are a lot of other headwinds facing the Canadian economy.
37: Bartlett says Ottawa's efforts to kickstart the economy will be hamstrung until Canada gets clarity on what the trading relationship with the United States will look like in the long run. This is the Canadian Press. In sports, Jose Soriano gets the start for Toronto today in a crucial game between the Blue Jays and the Texas Rangers. Canadian pitcher Cal Quantrill will take the mound for Texas. The Jays are two games behind the final American League wildcard spot, with the Rangers one game behind. The Edmonton Elks visit the Toronto Argonauts this afternoon. The 10-3 Elks are riding a four-game winning streak and sit two games ahead of second-place Saskatchewan in the West Division. Meanwhile, the Argos can clinch a playoff spot and a home playoff game with a win. In the day's other CFL matchup, the Calgary Stampeders host the lowly Ottawa Redblacks in a matchup of two teams looking to end losing skids in the CFL. The Redblacks are in search of their first win of the year, sitting at 0-12. And Canada's women play for gold at the Wheelchair Basketball World Championships today in Ottawa. The Canadians will play the United States in search of their first world title since 2014 in Toronto and their sixth total. From the Canadian Press, I'm Naira Ahmed.
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16: Great to be here, Dave.
15: Well, great to chat with you as well, getting caught up. 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
17: It's great to be back. Thanks.
15: You know, Rachel and Karen, you folks have years of experience helping travelers from singles to groups to families to get it right. Lots of safety tips to pass along, some do's and don'ts of travel insurance, and even staying protected from the unexpected. Karen, we're going to start with you. With fall here, those cold winter months are just ahead, and booking sun destinations is ramping up. What are some of the travel trends that you're seeing most clearly right now?
16: Well, Dave, we're definitely seeing the travelers leaning towards those warmer destinations as usual, but they're also looking for quieter off-peak getaways, winter escapes that feel a little bit more predictable and comfortable. People, of course, are still interested in cruising and group travel. But there's also that growing interest in domestic trips that are easier to manage and they don't come with as many moving parts. The big theme is that travelers want less stress, more certainty when they're planning a winter getaway.
15: Rachel?
17: Yeah, in terms of types of vacations that people are taking this season, it really is a mix. But each type of trip, it does come with its own planning needs. So those sun destinations that are, you know, quite popular because people just want to escape the cold and sit on a beach and relax and unwind, but also cruises, they remain attractive because there's convenience and structure built into those cruises. And also those domestic trips, they really appeal to the travelers who want something easy to reach and manage.
16: So speaking of domestic travel, an interesting finding that we're seeing is domestic travel has become more popular because people can drive there, removing the uncertainty of flying and the international hurdles. Our members are loving traveling within Canada, of course, exploring all of our country has to offer, staying within their backyard, so to speak.
15: All right. Now, this is very interesting, Karen. And are travelers booking differently for winter than they do for the summer?
16: Yes, they are, Dave. So winter travelers tend to book with more caution and more intention, especially when it comes to the timing and flexibility. They're not just choosing where to go, but they're looking and thinking, you know, what could affect the trip along the way, like weather, the flight changes, a tighter holiday schedule. As we know, storms can affect flights, connections, baggage, and even the holiday timing. So travelers are being more proactive about preparing for disruptions.
17: Yes, and it also depends on the type of trip that they're taking as well. So families and groups, they're often looking for trips that are straightforward, organized, low stress. But those solo travelers who want to travel, they tend to want something that feels safe and manageable. So it really matters. And no matter the travel style, preparation matters more in the winter because there's more variables to think about.
15: Rachel, I agree. Now, we're seeing more travelers think carefully about where they're going to go, but just as importantly, how they're preparing for their trip. Now, before we get into the details of packing and planning, how does travel insurance fit into the winter travel right now?
17: So for sure, travel insurance is the bigger part of winter trip planning because of everything we just spoke about and the uncertainty of the season. So when travelers are dealing with those weather delays and missed connections or cancellations or changing schedules, coverage will help protect their plans and their investment while giving them more confidence just before they leave.
16: So in the winter, it matters even more because one disruption, as we know, can ripple throughout the whole trip. A delayed flight can affect the connection. A missed connection can affect your hotel nights and excursions. And a cancellation can quickly become expensive if the trip isn't covered properly. So travel insurance really helps soften those risks. It also fits into the way people are planning right now. So travelers are more careful about flexibility, especially when they're booking sun destinations, cruises, or trips with multiple moving parts. So travel insurance gives them that added layer of reassurance so they can focus less on what might go wrong and more on enjoying their trip.
15: Karen and Rachel, just a reminder that you can contact CAA North and East Ontario anytime, and the toll-free number is 1-800-705-1803. All right, Karen, now many things to think about ahead of your travel. What are a few of the pre-travel checklist items that people seem to always miss?
16: Well, Dave, the starting block should always be checking your passport. Nothing worse than scrambling at the last minute for an expired passport. So check the expiry. Many countries actually want your passport to be valid for at least 6 months after your return trip date. So make sure you're checking that out. And if you do need to renew that passport, go into the CAA offices. If you're a Plus or a Premier member, you can get your passport photo done for free. Also, if you need an international driving permit, if you're traveling, and many countries require that, in addition to traveling with your driver's license, you can get that done at the CAA stores as well. So also review any visa or entry requirements and confirm all of your bookings and documents are in order, just so that you're starting off very relaxed. And, of course, your travel counselors can assist you with that. If you're going out of the country, it's really important to register as a Canadian traveling abroad. It'll keep you in the loop, you know, in case of any unexpected things that happen, like a natural disaster, civil unrest. And travel.gc.ca is where you can go to check on that. And, of course, lastly, the most important thing I still pack after many, many years of travel is making sure you have your travel insurance. It's a good idea to keep both digital and printed copies, confirmations, and emergency contacts. Store PDFs in your Google Drive, screenshots on your phone, and carry a printed set in your carry-on. The more you prepare ahead of time, the fewer surprises you'll run into later. I always just take a picture of that insurance wallet card and have that handy for all my travel companions as well.
15: We're getting set for your winter season travel. 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
9: 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Now, as promised, we'll look into insurance in just a moment. But Rachel, I want to pick up on Karen's thoughts regarding things that travelers often forget or miss.
10: For sure. A lot of people, they'll forget to bring their itinerary with them or booking confirmations. And then they're scrambling around trying to set themselves up while they're there and they can't find anything. So make sure you bring your itinerary, either a photocopy of it or a picture of it on your phone. Bring it with you. Also your ID. International driving permits as well. So when you get that international driving permit, you need to bring your driver's license with it. They go hand in hand. You can't have one or the other. You need both. Bring at least two credit cards. Some people take Visa, others don't take MasterCard. So if you have, two different kinds of credit cards, bring them both. That way you're not stuck when you're in destination. Bring some local currency as well in smaller denominations, in clean, crisp bills. They certainly appreciate that cash. Most importantly, your health documentation. So your prescription list, your vaccination records, and your health card. They need all of that should you need to see a doctor. Even though OHIP doesn't cover you over there, they do need to see that you are Canadian. As much as you're excited about your trip, anything can go wrong. So don't skip getting that trip cancellation interruption insurance as soon as you put money down on your trip. A great coverage that travelers should investigate is our cancel for any reason policy. When they purchase a trip within 72 hours of booking their trip, they'll give you flexibility and it'll cover a portion of your trip if it gets canceled for reasons that's not covered by the standard insurance. It's even more important during the precarious Canadian winters that we get, and we've all seen those unexpected situations, weather related or not.
9: Absolutely, that's for sure. So Karen, why is it so important to review travel insurance as part of the preparation process, and how does it help with winter specific disruptions? Which travelers should pay extra attention to their coverage?
11: Well, Dave, travel insurance is so important because even a well-planned trip can get disrupted by things that you can't control. Illness, flight delays, lost baggage, or even a last minute cancellation. So it really, travel insurance is really about peace of mind. And then of course, ensuring you've got the right coverage that'll protect them financially if something goes wrong. It's one of those things that people hope that they won't need, but they're so glad that they have it when they do need it. And of course, winter comes with all the extra risks from weather delays, missed connections, and those business

0: see holiday schedules that can, you know, change so quickly. There's more moving puzzle pieces in the winter, of course, so it's really best to stay ahead of this with the right insurance. So in short, everyone who's traveling internationally or domestically should take a closer look at their coverage. 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
1: What is one simple step that can prevent the biggest headache later?
0: Well, Dave, if there's one piece of advice I could offer, it would be to buy that travel insurance as soon as you book the trip. So this one simple step prevents the biggest headaches because it protects you from the moment you put your money down, covering cancellations, delays, interruptions that could otherwise cost thousands. It ensures your winter-specific disruptions like weather delays, missed connections, or last-minute changes. It avoids the risk of waiting too long and missing out on the key coverage options like cancel for any other reason, which must be purchased within 72 hours of booking.
1: It seems a lot of travelers figure they don't need insurance, Karen, but something goes wrong, of course, and then everything could go wrong and flight delays are possible, cancellations are possible. Can be a major source of anxiety until you're actually on the plane. What kind of advice does CAA have for travelers trying to navigate the chaos?
0: Well, so Dave, take advantage of the digital check-in and your boarding passes, you know, before you go, so you can head straight to security. I always do a copy of the boarding pass as well as a digital copy, because you never know if your phone glitches or something happens right before you're boarding and you don't want any delays. So have that printout as well, really assists. So being, you know, prepared ahead of time before you get to security. Of course, empty out your water bottles. Separate your laptop and your electronics, pack liquids separately in a plastic bag and have them ready to pull out if you need to at security. And of course, get some extra protection with your CAA trip interruption and cancellation insurance. If you miss a connecting flight or if you need that, it's good to have that right at your fingertips.
1: Rachel, what is the difference between trip cancellation and interruption insurance?
2: So trip cancellation insurance, it'll protect you from the moment you purchase it, the moment you put money down on your trip, and it protects you right up until the time you're ready to lock your door to leave for your trip. So it covers, you know, if flights are canceled or if you get sick or a family member gets sick and you can't travel anymore, it'll help with inclement weather as well. So all of that will help with the cancellation part of it. Trip interruption, it protects you the moment you lock your door to get to your trip. So if you miss a connecting flight or you need to return home on emergency, this coverage will help you complete your trip or return home as well. It protects everything after you've left for your trip. For the best coverage, though, you should get a vacation package plan. So that will bundle the trip cancellation and interruption insurance with the medical insurance, emergency medical, travel accident, baggage loss. It's all one package plan, and the pricing is usually really, really good when it's a whole plan as opposed to individual.
1: Karen, what other advice do you have?
0: Some other advice I would give any traveler on the fence about purchasing travel insurance is really think about that worst case scenario on their trip and how best to mitigate it. For example, medical costs abroad are huge, so most domestic health plans don't cover you for outside of your home province. So those hospital bills abroad can run into the tens of thousands, and you know, you definitely don't want that added stress. So having that travel insurance turns a potentially life-changing bill into a manageable event. So trip cancellation interruption insurance can reimburse for those non-refundable expenses that you can't control. CAA's distinctive cancel for any other reason benefit, for example, if purchased within a set window after booking, helps you in case you need to cancel your trip up to 3 hours before departure for any reason. you can receive between 50 and 75% of your money back in this case. So, and of course, support when things go wrong. So good policies include a 24/7 assistance to help you find hospitals, local doctors, translators, or alternative flights when you're at your most vulnerable.
1: A lot of people rely on travel insurance from their credit card provider, Karen. How is that different from what CAA offers?
0: 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There's a lot of misperceptions out there because those credit cards really, really vary. 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
1: 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It's as simple as that. And if you need a membership, get caa.ca. Okay, let's pick up where we left off. Just before the break, we were talking about some of the differences between credit card providers for insurance coverage and what a CAA can offer. And Rachel, let's pick up on that thought. What are your thoughts on that?
2: For sure. We've all seen how the travel landscape has shifted in the last couple of years. Those ongoing strikes that derail everyone's travel plans. We just had one recently. Extreme weather conditions, wildfires seem to be happening every summer. Storms, more canceled flights, more people not being comfortable to travel to certain locations. Everything seems to be happening right now. And our cancel for any other reason coverage with CAA, that helps mitigate that risk and save the investment. So it's great to have when your trip is booked so you have peace of mind and you know the cost of non-refundable portion of your trip can be covered if something goes wrong.
1: Rachel, what are some of the most common situations where travelers are glad they purchased coverage?
2: So we always talk about protection from the unexpected, and that's important. So much so that we have a number of success stories where our members have shared how travel insurance has saved the day. We had a member, her mother fell while she was away on vacation and she broke her leg and she needed surgery. So she had to be sent home. They took her home by air ambulance and she was home in no time and she was covered by the insurance policy. So that was great. Myself, I also had a client who winters in Florida every year and he got severe pneumonia one year when he was there. The hospital bill was over $750,000 because he needed to be on a respirator for a few days and he was hospitalized for almost 2 weeks and he needed all that aftercare as well. He came into the store with his hospital bill and he thanked us profusely because it was all paid for up front and there was no haggling while he was sick. He just had that peace of mind and he was so, so happy. And then there was another lady who went on a solo cruise out of Florida and she broke her foot. A lot of broken bones happen, you know. You don't realize that you trip and fall and you can break your bone quite easily. And anyway, she missed a step and she twisted her ankle. They had to call an ambulance. They brought her to a trauma center and her policy cost her $118. and the medical bill came to $230,000 US. So she was so happy that she had that cost of the insurance covered.
1: Wow, I guess so. Karen, how does travel insurance help when it does come to medical emergencies outside of your home province?
0: So that's such a great question, Dave, because many travelers don't know or frankly don't understand that, you know, outside of your province, traveling within Canada, you definitely need some insurance. So the truth is your OHIP will cover you outside of Ontario. It's very limited. It excludes the big ticket items like, you know, ambulance, air ambulance, paramedics, prescription drugs provided outside the hospital. So you can run into a mishap while traveling outside of your province without insurance. For example, the cost of returning a rented vehicle if the driver's unable to do so, that needs to be paid out of pocket. So out-of-province ambulance services can cost anywhere from hundreds to thousands of dollars, especially for air transport. And if your plans include adventure activities, which, you know, people often don't think about until they get to destination, think, oh, I'd like to do that. But if you're looking to do any skiing or snowboarding, hiking or other sports, insurance can provide coverage for injuries sustained during these activities. For the, for example, parasailing, et cetera, we actually have a rider that you can purchase in case you have the impulse to do that while traveling. So by purchasing travel insurance when visiting locations outside of Ontario, you can eliminate those coverage gaps, such as the hospital fees, the paramedical services, and even dental emergencies. So if there's a medical emergency, the last thing that you want to worry about is, you know, whether you're going to get your money back for hotels, flights, and tours that need to be canceled at short notice.
1: Rachel, we touched on this earlier, but it's certainly worth repeating. What is the one misconception that many people have about travel insurance?
2: So the biggest misconception people have about that travel insurance is that their credit card or group plan will cover them enough. Many credit card policies, they have lower coverage limits and strict conditions or exclusions. So a lower coverage limit would mean your trip is $5,000, but your credit card only covers you for $2,500. If you need to cancel your trip for a medical reason, you're not covered for $2,500 that you're throwing that down the drain. Some exclusions would be that they don't cover pre-existing medical conditions or certain types of cancellations. The credit cards just don't cover them. Group plans or employer-provided coverage don't always extend fully to all the travelers either on the policy. So if your whole family's traveling, it may cover you, but not the rest of your family. So you have to really make sure that everybody's covered that's traveling with you. And if you're doing adventure activities or out of province, those ambulance costs or trip interruption, none of that may be covered, beyond yourself. People assume they're already covered and then discover gaps, and they need to claim for medical bills or missed connections or non-refundable expenses, all of that gets forgotten. So come and talk to one of us in the store or on the phone, internet. You know, you certainly can get those answers for sure.
1: Rachel, let's talk about the different kinds of insurance policies available through CAA-NEO.
2: For sure. So we have, you know, you're going on one trip a year and you can get that single plan. You can get a package plan with the trip cancellation, interruption, baggage, emergency medical, everything all included. That certainly will work for a one-time thing. But, you know, for those people that like to take two or three trips, maybe four trips a year, shorter trips, they can get an annual plan. So they can come and go as they please all year and have, you know, a whole package plan, or they can do just the medical. They can do just the trip cancellation, interruption. They can certainly package it up in different ways, and we can do up to 60 days. So you can leave the country for 60 days at a time and come back and then go back again for 60 more days if you wanted to. We have family plans. So, you know, mom, dad, couple of kids, we have a family plan. That saves quite a bit of money when you're packaging it up as a family plan as well. And we have groups. So if you've got a whole group that are going together, say there are 10 or 12 of you going together, we can get a group rate for the insurance as well for you guys, and it saves a lot of money. And if you've got, you know, some insurance, we can do a top up. So if you're, you know, going, but you're not covered enough, we can top it up. We can close that gap for you guys as well.
1: Talking about some of the newest and more popular destinations is always fun. Karen, let's update some of the hottest ones coming into the winter months.
0: Well, Dave, we're definitely seeing a shift, and especially for our snowbirds that are traveling looking for new destinations. In the last few years, we've seen that switch to Europe. So Europe people don't think about in January and February. They're, you know, typically thinking of the Europe in the summer where it's now become so hot and so busy, that traveling to, for example, we have a long stay in Portugal for February. It's beautiful weather, very comfortable. I call it just sweater weather because in the evening you're going to need a sweater, and, that's definitely more authentic experience because you don't have throngs of tourists. You're dining in restaurants with locals. It's just a very different and fabulous experience. So for our fourth year in a row now, we're going back to Portugal. We create some long stays. So again, for those snowbirds that like to get away, or there's many people now that are able to work, you know, from destinations. So it's like a working slash vacation. That's possible too. So you have an apartment set up in the Algarve. And for 3 weeks, our first departure is February 5 to the 28th. And so you can, you know, shop like a local at the grocery stores, you know, eat great food out in the restaurants and have that wonderful combination of both. So we're doing Portugal for February, and then we're going from Portugal over to the Costa del Sol region in Spain. And we're finding a lot of our guests are actually doing this as a two center. So you can actually go right from Portugal over to Spain, because as we know, traveling within Europe is so easy. So in the Costa del Sol area, we are going to Marbella, and that is March 21st to April 12th. That is a beautiful area right on the boardwalk. There's, I would say, 7 kilometers of walking with tons of restaurants, beautiful beaches, and great area to get around by bus or take the train and explore Spain as well. So we have another option in Costa del Sol. If you want, again, extend that 3 weeks to 6 weeks in Spain, April 10 to May 3rd, and go off to Bellamendina. So that's another area that is, you know, very close to Marbella. It's about an hour drive. And again, to have a different scenery. It's a gorgeous area, very, very comfortable, climate that time of year. Of course, as you're getting into the end of March and April, it's definitely getting warmer, but it's stunning.
1: Yeah, that, Costa del Sol area, Karen, is amazing. I was there a few years ago. Just loved it. Time for a quick break on News Talk 580 CFRA. We're in conversation with Karen Taff, Manager, Product Development, Travel and Groups, and Rachel Lalonde, the CAA Store Manager for CAA North and East Ontario. We'll be right back.
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1: Welcome back. Conversation with Rachel Lalonde and Karen Taft from CAA North and East Ontario. And Karen, just before the break, we were talking about some of the destinations, and you had mentioned the Costa del Sol area of Spain. That is absolutely gorgeous.
0: Absolutely, Dave. So we have two departures. We're going to Marbella in March, and then we have Bella Medina, the Costa del Sol area, in 2027. And then to tie it all in again, because, you know, one airfare going over to Europe and then just traveling around Europe is definitely economical. We're then offering a long stay in Italy. So the Rimini area in Italy is absolutely stunning. And it's not quite as known in Canada, but the beach area there is beautiful. And that departure is May 3rd to 21st. So you have an apartment right across from a beautiful, stunning beach and boardwalk and lots of shopping and lots of things to do. Absolutely beautiful. So for those snowbirds, or again, if you're able to like work from destination, start off in Portugal. For February, the month of February and March, you can go to the Algarve in Portugal, have an apartment, then go off to the Costa del Sol area in Spain for March and April, and then end it off in beautiful Italy in May.
1: Oh, right. That sounds fantastic. Now, Rachel, let's review once again the one thing that every traveler should remember before they leave the door.
2: Mistakes. Unexpected events or delays can happen no matter how prepared you think you are. Certain mistakes can be avoided, like not purchasing travel insurance before you go away. The good news is that many travel hiccups can be softened with the right preparation before you leave. And you can book with CAA, and our trusted agents will align your package based on the type of trip and unique needs. So don't wait till the last minute to think about insurance, because timing can matter when it comes to coverage. It's also worth checking whether your credit card coverage is enough before the trip you are taking.
1: Karen, is there anything in the works at CAA currently that you want travelers to know about?
0: Dave, this is actually very exciting, because we just launched a new flight delay benefit, which automatically provides financial compensation to travelers when a covered event occurs. So the new coverage will automatically provide financial compensation to travelers. When your flight gets delayed by a minimum of 2 hours, travelers are entitled to get either a lounge pass or $50 in your bank account. And this amount goes up to $150 per traveler if the flight is delayed for 6 hours or more. So if no claim is involved and everyone on the policy is entitled to the coverage, and it is not limited to select airport locations.
1: Rachel, this is great news.
2: Yeah, we're so excited about launching this just in time for the fall winter getaway. So those that are booking with CAA have that added benefit when it comes to traveling in unpredictable weather conditions.
1: Karen, to review, what are some of the checklist items you would give in preparation for fall and winter travel?
0: So if you're traveling with family, if you're going somewhere far from home or doing something adventurous, reviewing your coverage is really important. So we cover all unique situations, including the adventure trips, family travel, solo trips, or group bookings. The goal is simple, you know, leave with less stress and more confidence so that you can focus on having an incredible experience. So we have plenty of great information and resources on our site. So if you're planning a getaway soon and you want some extra reassurance and information, please feel free to visit insureyourtrip.ca or, of course, visit with your CA travel counselor and they'll guide you through all the options that are available for you.
1: Let's talk about some of the different types of insurance once again. We touched on this earlier, but Rachel, it's always wise to talk about it again, and we'll slide from there into some more packing tips.
2: Oh, for sure. So, you know, those folks who have, you know, a few extra medical conditions, you know, and they're wanting to purchase insurance and they're not sure if they can get coverage or not, certainly talk to us about the pre-existing medical condition coverage. So that will cover you specifically for that condition. And then you have that peace of mind that you are covered just in case. You know, and it lowers the stability requirement to 8 days before you travel with that pre-existing coverage. Also, you know, if you're planning on doing a hot air balloon ride or a helicopter ride or any one of those fun things when you're in destination, you can get the Adventurous Air Activities Rider and you'll be covered for that. In case there's any injuries or anything that happens, you'll have that coverage specifically for that because it's not just in the general package. Or, you know, if you're wanting to do the professional sports and participation in speed contests, you know, some of us like to do that. You can get that rider as well. So that will certainly help cover you for more than just the standard coverage for the insurance policy.
1: Karen, let's take a look at some packing tips in kind of a review. We looked at this before, but it's always wise to do it again.
0: Absolutely. So, Dave, a lot of people also forget, never ever pack your medications in your luggage. Make sure that's in your carry-on and with you at all times. We also suggest always packing a little extra medication. In case that flight does get canceled or delayed, you don't want to have to worry about your medications. You want to make sure that's right with you at all times. And if you can, leave them in the same medicine bottles that with all the labels and everything on it is always a good idea. So let's start off with, again, so always check your passport validity. Make sure it's up to date and valid for at least 6 months because many, many countries now do require that. If you need to get your passport photo done to renew that passport, go on into a CA store. The Plus and Premier members have free passport photos. If you're traveling outside of Canada, make sure you register as a Canadian abroad. A lot of people don't think about this, but we had some civil unrest this last winter and one of our destinations that are very popular, and people didn't realize how important it is. So when you register as a Canadian abroad, you're going to be kept in the loop as to changes, or if, you know, the Canadian government had to assist getting you back home, that they know that you're traveling. If you visit travel.gc.ca, that's our government website, and there's all kinds of great information about destinations, and that's where you can register as well. And of course, travel insurance, making sure that's, you've got that, you know, your policy. I always take a picture of the wallets that has my policy number and the number to call in case I need assistance, and I make sure all my traveling companions have that information as well as leaving my travel information at home with my family so that they know exactly where I am when I'm traveling.
1: Thank you so much, Karen. Very interesting. And Rachel Lalonde, Karen Taff and Rachel Lalonde, our guests this hour. 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Easy as that. Karen and Rachel, thanks again. Great hour of information.
0: Thanks, Dave. Happy travels.
2: Thanks. It's always great to be on the show.
1: 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Dave Watts here. Have a great afternoon. 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
36: From the National Newsroom of the Canadian Press, I'm Naira Ahmed. Industry Minister Melanie Joly says Ottawa's focus is on protecting Canadian businesses and workers as Mexico seeks a trade deal with the United States. Her comments come after Mexican President Claudia Sheinbaum said yesterday that her government is doing everything it can to reach a trade deal with the U.S. soon. Joly says the government wants to make sure businesses affected by tariffs can keep operating.
37: My job in the context of the trade war has always been to protect Canadians and businesses, to talk about measures, to make sure that businesses impacted by the tariffs don't take sudden decisions, don't make sudden moves, that they know that because of our supports, they can keep their operations going and keep their employees.
36: Joly says Prime Minister Mark Carney has been clear that Ottawa will work toward a good deal for Canada. Carney is meeting with his Liberal caucus in Ottawa today as MPs prepare to return to the House of Commons next week. Also, the Carney government has not joined Germany, France, and others in condemning Turkey's crackdown on LGBTQ plus organizations.
38: Global Affairs Canada has said nothing publicly since Turkish authorities raided multiple organizations and detained hundreds of activists. The European Union has expressed concern over the raids, and France, Sweden, Finland, Germany, the Netherlands, and Iceland issued a joint statement to that effect on Thursday. When asked, Global Affairs did not say why it didn't join that statement. Canada is negotiating a free trade agreement with Turkey, and Prime Minister Mark Carney has said he's limiting the government's public criticism on human rights in places such as China and Saudi Arabia. Hannah Stolz, The Canadian Press.
36: In Quebec, local police say a driver struck and injured six pedestrians at a country music festival early this morning before fleeing the scene. The victims were taken to hospital with varying injuries, although provincial police did not have further information on their conditions. The vehicle was spotted an hour later in the Quebec City area, where the suspect, a man in his 20s, was arrested and taken in for questioning. Police say it's unclear whether the incident was intentional, and an investigation is underway. And tonight, country hitmaker Josh Ross and breakout star Cameron Whitcomb face off at the Canadian Country Music Association Awards.
0: Both musicians have each scored 7 nods. They square off in categories such as Best Male Artist and Single of the Year, though neither is expected to attend tonight's awards in Saskatoon. Whitcomb is nominated for his song Options, about the temptation to relapse into alcohol addiction. The show will also see 4 acts, Sasha, Madeline Merlot, Tyler Joe Miller, and Brett Kissel, pay musical tribute to American country icon Dolly Parton, who died of cancer last month at 80. The star-studded spectacle hosted by James Barker Band airs on CTV and Crave starting at 8 p.m. Eastern. Aaron Sousa, The Canadian Press, Saskatoon.
36: This is The Canadian Press. In sports, Jose Soriano gets the start for Toronto today in a crucial game between the Blue Jays and the Texas Rangers. Canadian pitcher Cal Quantrill will take the mound for Texas. The Jays are 2 games behind the final American League wildcard spot, with the Rangers 1 game behind. The Edmonton Elks visit the Toronto Argonauts this afternoon. The 10-3 Elks are riding a 4-game winning streak and sit 2 games ahead of second-place Saskatchewan in the West Division. Meanwhile, the Argos can clinch a playoff spot and a home playoff game with a win. In the day's other CFL matchup, the Calgary Stampeders host the lowly Ottawa Redblacks in a matchup of 2 teams looking to end losing skids in the CFL. The Redblacks are in search of their first win of the year, sitting at 0-12. And Canada's women play for gold at the Wheelchair Basketball World Championships today in Ottawa. The Canadians will play the United States in search of their first world title since 2014 in Toronto, and their 6th total. From the Canadian Press, I'm Naira Ahmed.
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24: We are turning back to Ottawa City Hall and the mayoral race, which is heating up. One of the candidates, Neil Saravanamutu, says he will conduct a comprehensive spending review if he's elected mayor. He's been promising to save money by eliminating programs that are no longer serving residents. And he says until that spending review is done, he is not committing to a property tax hike target. Earlier today, he unveiled more details of this fiscal review, and he joins us once again in studio. Welcome back.
3: Thank you. It's great to be here.
24: Now, you've been on the show already, and we talked a little bit about your plans, yes. But now you've kind of laid it bare. Here's what I'm wondering, because we have Mark Sutcliffe, who came in and he said he was going to conduct an audit of city spending. We have had other mayors in the past, like Larry O'Brien, a long time ago, who said that they're going to review all the spending. What makes your fiscal review any different than those?
3: Yeah, well, look, I spent many years with the Department of Finance Canada. I've been involved in fiscal affairs for most of my adult life, done many budgets and many spending reviews at the federal level. So I know how these things work, and I know how they're done properly. And I'm going to tell you what was done at City Hall over the last couple of years is not the proper way to do a fiscal review.
24: In what way? Where did it fall short?
3: Yeah, okay, well, look, what we had is we had staff coming forward with what they said were cuts, and then they were just reported. Now, never any evidence presented that these cuts actually took place. And the real kicker here is that if you look at each of the different departments within the city, no department has had its budget actually cut. So that would say that these are more mirage than actual real cuts. It's a bit like, you know, me coming home and saying, hey, we saved $20 this month because I canceled the Netflix subscription. Then I went out and bought a TSN subscription.
24: Obviously, there's a level of privacy, you know this as an economist, yeah, to certain contracts and certain things that happen behind the scenes. We do have audits that are regularly conducted. We do have city-run budgets. Is there a problem with the lack of transparency right now at Ottawa City Hall?
3: There definitely is a problem with the lack of transparency. So we're going through all of those requirements that we have, like audits and evaluations. And of course, the Auditor General comes in and shines a big spotlight on specific areas from time to time. But there's none of the public scrutiny that we would normally see it with other levels of government. So when I was at Department of Finance, we would put anything out and there'd be 1,000 eyes all over it right away, looking for every problem they could find in it and every critique of it. We don't have any of that happening at City Hall. And so what happens is audits are done to make sure that funds are being spent properly and according to procedure, but they're not looking necessarily at value for money. And that's what we're after. And what happens is that we've actually got a City Hall that has not gone through, just despite what it will tell you, has not gone through a comprehensive spending review since 2004. And by spending review, I mean line by line, where we look at everything that's being spent and say whether we still need to do this. Because the way our budget works is essentially this year's budget is what we had last year plus an extra X percent, right? 2%, 3%, whatever the target number is. And so what happens is each department within City Hall, they just do the same thing they did last year with a little bit extra and maybe to cover inflation and maybe. And then they just keep doing those programs. And so we're doing programs that people dreamt up 20 years ago, which may or may not make any sense anymore.
24: And so again, to go back to the review, is it literally everything on the table? Are we talking about management positions? Are we talking about every single city department, the Ottawa Police Service?
3: Well,
24: city manager, like, is it every single thing in the city of Ottawa?
3: Now, so it's designed to be universal. Now, the one area that we need to look at is policing needs to be done separately because that reports to the Ottawa Police Services Board, and City Hall doesn't have direct control over that. But everything that City Hall has direct control over, we will be going back and asking, does this make sense? Do we still need to do this? But importantly, there's another element to the spending review that we haven't really looked at, and that is, are we getting the best price possible for the services that we're delivering? Now, I've used the example in the past. You may have seen it of a speed bump.
24: We talked about it on the show.
3: Okay. So just a reminder, when we install a speed bump in Ottawa, $16,000, and yet Toronto can do it for $4,000. So if we're overpaying for small things like that, how much are we overpaying for some of the big things? I could give you other examples. We won't get into that now. But the point is that we need to start benchmarking what Ottawa is paying for different services and goods and compare it to other cities. And that's the best way that we can assess whether we're getting good value or not.
24: You know what? I'd actually love to get into it.
3: Yeah.
24: I don't have as much time as last time, but give me other examples. Where else do you think the city of Ottawa is overspending?
3: Well, look, take when we do repair, like do sewer work. Okay. So we dig up the road, we take out the sewers, we put in new sewers, repave everything. That costs an incredible amount of money, like far more than people realize. And what I've done the research, it's about $10 million for each kilometer. 1 kilometer of road repairs for sewers is $10 million.
24: And why is that?
3: Well, I mean,
24: why is it so expensive in your view?
3: Well, I mean, construction is expensive. That's just the start of it. But what I do is I look at what are other cities in Canada paying. And if I look at cities like Calgary and Edmonton and Winnipeg, they're paying sort of more $5 to $8 million to do that sort of work. And so I'm worried that we're overpaying, that we've just developed this culture in the city where we will overpay for goods and services unnecessarily.
24: And you've kind of alluded to that before on this very show. The last time you were here with me, you tipped to the fact that you believe the city of Ottawa is a little bit too cozy with developers, which is a pretty serious allegation to make. How do you root that out? How do you change that culture if that is in fact the case?
3: Well, right. And so we have to identify if that indeed is the case. That's a hypothesis, and we need to actually have some evidence. So what I'm going to do is I'm actually going to set up an office, an independent office for financial responsibility that is a bit like the Auditor General's office and may even sit underneath the Auditor General. And their goal will be to answer these questions about, are we getting value for money? So with that example there about the cozy relationship with the construction companies, what we need to do is two things. Number one is, again, we need to compare what we're paying in Ottawa versus other cities. And it's important to know that we have this lowest bid procurement system. However, there's always change orders that come afterwards. And the question is, what is the final price we're paying when we add in all these change orders that come after the construction contract has been signed? And that is the final price we need to look at and compare value that we're getting compared to other cities.
24: How much money does that office cost? And how much money does this top to bottom review cost?
3: Well, listen, the real question is how much money are we putting into administration to make sure that we're spending properly versus how much are we saving? So in terms of the amount of administrative work that we're talking about here it's in the low millions. The amount that we could potentially be saving would be in the hundreds of millions, possibly more.
24: You know where I'm going with this. We chatted about it last time you were in studio. Property taxes.
3: Yes.
24: How much would you increase them? I have to ask again.
3: Yeah, of course. And I cannot answer that question responsibly. And I'll be quite frank with you. Any candidate that comes in here and says, this is what my property tax number is going to be, that's irresponsible because they don't know what the... We have this very large infrastructure deficit that we need to deal with. And City Hall has not been transparent about what is being covered, what is not being covered. There's an awful lot of infrastructure that we are just kicking down the can, saying, we'll let the next, you know, let people deal with that in 10 years' time from now or 20 years' time from now. We know that when we don't repair it today, it costs a lot more to repair it tomorrow. And so we need to have a discussion about what are the infrastructure repairs that we're prepared to take on as a city. How much are we prepared to pay? What would that cost? How much are we finding in savings that could offset that? And that's why until we've done all that analysis, I cannot give a property tax number. However, I will say that I'm a taxpayer too, and I want to keep taxes as low as absolutely possible. In fact, when I'm out on talking to people, people say, why can't we have property tax decreases? You know, it happens, you know, you get tax decreases at the federal level, at the provincial level. So people ask me that question. That's the expectation. They're saying, before you come and ask for more money from my pocket, can you at least make sure that we're spending all of the existing money as effectively as possible?
24: Well, we have a massive infrastructure gap. So safe to say, I don't think that's happening anytime soon. I need to press on this one more time. Is there a number, Neil Saravanamutu, where you would just say on record, okay, I'm not going to give people a specific rate, but I will say I'm not going above blank.
3: Well, no, I'm not going to say that. And I'll tell you why for two reasons. One is because we just don't have the information to say that reliably. But number two is because I actually want this to be a participatory discussion. I want people to say, these are the infrastructure needs we have. And what we're going to be talking about is closing certain facilities, right? If that's a facility in your neighborhood, you might think, you know what? I actually might be prepared to pay a little bit more to keep that going. And so that's a discussion we need to have at the city level. And based upon that, then we will jointly come at what sort of number we're looking at.
24: What happens if you get to the end of the review and you're mistaken and there's not the level of savings that you anticipated? Do you cut services or do you hike property taxes?
3: Well, I don't think the residents of Ottawa are looking for service cuts right now. I want to be clear on that. People are, people already feel that they're paying a lot of taxes and they're not getting they're not getting value for money.
24: But you're confident. What I'm hearing from you is like you're looking at me directly and you're telling me the savings is there. You feel highly confident that you can save that money.
3: I feel very confident that there's considerable savings within the city of Ottawa. I mean, if we just look at the federal level right now, Mark Carney came in and he said, we're going to cut 15% of spending. That's a huge amount of money. And for the idea, you know, the idea that the city of Ottawa could not find anything in the, you know, even comparable would be difficult to stomach.
24: Yeah. What about a 1% levy like Jeff Leeper is proposing? And by the way, he'll join us in about an hour from now.
3: Okay.
24: Would you support something like that?
3: Well, what Jeff has proposed is essentially, let's be clear, a levy is just a tax, right? There's really no difference.
24: Yes.
3: Just a tax that happens to be earmarked to one thing. So what he's saying, what Mr. Leeper is actually saying is that he will raise taxes by a certain amount, whatever that number is, and then he's going to add 1% on top of that. Now, the thing is that that 1% is, it deals with some of the most critical infrastructure needs that we haven't yet figured out how to finance. That's all it's addressing. There's still, the vast majority of the infrastructure that we have to start thinking about is, it would not be covered under that.
24: I appreciate you coming in yet again.
3: Great. Great to be here. Thanks.
24: The second of many conversations to come. It is a busy time for all of these candidates, so we appreciate them carving out a couple minutes to come in studio. That is Neil Saravanamutu joining us on the show, one of the mayoral candidates.
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8: Welcome back to Ottawa Now. One of the mayoral candidates is calling for an infrastructure levy if he's elected as mayor. Jeff Leeper, as you know, is a familiar name, a familiar face. He's been around as a veteran city councillor representing Kitchissippi Ward since 2014. He says Ottawa's infrastructure is a big problem, that it's crumbling, and it's time for a 1% levy to fix it. So, of course, we invited him on the show to talk about it, and he's actually in studio today. Good afternoon.
9: Good afternoon, Christy.
8: Times are tight, so let's get right down to it. A lot of people listening right now feel squeezed. They're broke. They're saying, I don't have extra money to pay for a levy. Call it a levy. Call it a tax. It's more money out of my pocket. How do you justify introducing a levy right now?
9: So we absolutely need to catch up on that $10.4 billion infrastructure gap that we have. The infrastructure that the city owns is falling apart, and we're not doing enough to fix it. And I think what your listeners are probably going to identify with is, you know, when you don't maintain the road, you blow a tire on a pothole. If we don't maintain our stormwater infrastructure, you're bailing water out of your flooded basement. Those are real quality of life issues that are not affordable. Like, those are a lot more costly to you than not maintaining the infrastructure properly to begin with. And you know what? If we keep deferring the repair of our infrastructure, it's going to cost us that much more down the line to fix it. Councils have been kicking that can down the road for far too long. It's time we start addressing it.
8: Do you think that city council kept taxes artificially low?
9: Yes, absolutely.
8: Would you characterize it that way?
9: Yep. It is always an easy political decision to put off maintaining things in order to keep tax rates very, very low. And, you know, we've only seen that deficit grow and grow and grow. We need to do the responsible thing. It would be absolutely reckless to continue to let that infrastructure deficit continue to grow.
8: Now, of course, you're going to have people on the text board and on the talk back saying, right, but you were there, Jeff Leeper. You sat on city council. I will point out you voted against the 2024, 2025, and 2026 budgets. But can you speak to those listeners directly?
9: Yeah,
8: people who say that you're accountable as part of this, as part of the mechanism of Ottawa City Council.
9: Yeah, this is one of the reasons why I'm running for mayor, is there is only so much you can do as one city councillor. I'm one of 25, used to be one of 24 votes, and I have voted against Sutcliffe's bad budgets. I have voted against his predecessor's bad budgets. There is only so much I can do from the one seat. So I'm running for mayor to begin to address these issues more aggressively.
8: Back to your proposed infrastructure levy, it would cost the average homeowner $28 extra per year. But you know, that math is a little bit different when it comes to the city's math. In fact, your math is lower, because when staff looked at it earlier this year, they said it would cost the average homeowner $46 a year. So which numbers should we be trusting here?
9: Yeah, I'm basing my math on what was in the budget in 2026 that said, look, here's what the 2% citywide levy costs the average homeowner.

0: and I've taken my number from there.
1: The city has some pretty big repair bills. It's over $120 million per year that we are short. So to fix what needs to be fixed, we got to bring in some money. You're saying your levy would bring in, what, $25.5 million a year?
0: Roughly, yep.
1: So you're still short. Where does the rest of the money come from?
0: Yeah, so I think one of the no one who is running for mayor, no one who is a current city councilor is going to disagree. We need help from our federal and our provincial partners. But I think that that help is going to be a lot easier to achieve if we put a little bit of our own skin in the game. It's really easy to go to Queen's Park, really easy to go to Parliament Hill and say, look, we want to keep our tax rates really, really low. We want to have very popular budgets. Could you please pay for the repairs? We need to demonstrate that we've got some skin in the game in a very reasonable, predictable, and affordable way.
1: But we're still waiting for the province on the upload of the LRT. So these things take time, right? Do you have assurances that that help is on the way in terms of our infrastructure?
0: I don't, but we need to start. Obviously, this problem has grown for far too long under a series of mayors who have chosen not to address it. We need to start somewhere, and I am proposing to start with it from my first budget.
1: When the money comes in, if you're elected as mayor and you put in the 1% infrastructure levy, how do you sort of cordon that money off and make sure that it goes to the things where it is needed, like the roads and the sewers, rather than it getting swallowed up by all of these other city projects?
0: Absolutely. And you know what? Residents are mistrustful of city council. If they give us a bunch of cash, they want to know that it's going to be spent on the things that we tell them it's going to be spent on, which is why in the budget proposal every year, we table a budget, and the list of projects that we'd like to accomplish will be listed there. And at the end of the year, people will be able to say, did you accomplish those projects or not? And, you know, this isn't entirely new. In 2019, we increased or Mayor Watson increased the amount of the tax rate by one-third. He went from a 2% to a 3%, and he said, we're going to use that extra one-third tax increase to accomplish a list of projects. We told people what those projects were going to be, and at the end of the year, they saw that, in fact, we had accomplished those projects. I'm proposing to do a very similar process with that 1% levy, which is to make it very specifically applicable to the projects that we need to accomplish.
1: So what is at the top of your list? What is priority number one?
0: Yeah, and you know what?
1: You knew I was going there.
0: Yeah, I am a politician. I'm not an engineer. I'm not a project manager.
1: Maybe you have eyes, and you drive a car, and you ride a bicycle, and you walk around the city of Ottawa. What sticks out to you?
0: Yeah, I know we've got like three big priorities. One of them is obviously the roads. You know, we hear about roads like Carling Avenue forever and ever. I was really fortunate as part of that earlier investment a few years ago to see a big chunk of Carling Avenue repaved. The rest of it desperately needs to be repaved. We have community buildings. You know, we saw the dive pool in Bell's Corners that had to be closed because we had put off the maintenance. There are absolutely going to be some community centers and rec facilities that are at the top of staff's list to repair on a more emergency basis. And then, of course, on our stormwater, we are soon going to have, I hope, a much better idea of what happened on July 1st. If it turns out that deferred maintenance on some of the stormwater infrastructure, that absolutely has to come to the top of the list as well. So three broad areas, but I would certainly anticipate that every year we'll probably have a good conversation with residents about what their priorities are, in parallel to asking our professional staff what their priorities are.
1: The thing is, and this is more of a statement than a question, I'll admit, that the sewer problem alone in West Ottawa is a massive project. I've had, you know, professors of engineering on this show who say, sure, it sounds simple, make the sewers bigger. We're talking millions and millions and millions of dollars.
0: Yep. And again, I think you'll see, I mean, first step is to find out exactly what happened. And I'm satisfied that the city is doing a good job right now of ensuring that we've got a really rigorous study of what happened on July 1st. We need to find out what actually happened. Then we can price out how we're going to fix it. I have a strong suspicion we are going to need federal and provincial help in order to be able to do that, because the property tax base for the city of Ottawa is simply not going to be capable of doing that.
1: Are there any areas right now, in addition to your 1% levy, where we could just be not spending money? You know, we had Neil Saravanamutu on the show. He was saying he wants to do a top-to-bottom spending review, that we were wasting a lot of money on speed cushions or speed humps, that they're way more expensive in the city of Ottawa than other places. And he's pointing the finger at that, saying there could be a problem that we're too cozy with the developers or people that are doing this type of work. Is there money that is being mismanaged or spent in the wrong way, in your view?
0: Yeah. Every year, we hear this, that, you know, we simply have to cut things in order to be able to spend more in other areas. And every year, it's a really difficult problem to figure out what projects, what spending areas are superfluous to what we need to be doing. The city isn't doing a good enough job of investing in the entire program, without having to get into, okay, we'll stop doing some things. Every year, I know Mayor Watson, this was one of his favorite questions, what would you cut? And every year it is, we found that, you know, it was simply not possible to find those cuts. Everything that you're proposing to cut is important to somebody. If we're spending on it, it's because the residents of Ottawa have told us that that is something that is important to them. And every single year, and this goes, you know, Mayor Sutcliffe, you know, every single year, staff are under the gun, find savings. When our tax increases have been so low, you know, they have been forced to find ways to save money. I'm not sure that there's a lot of fat to be cut. I think that's an easy argument to make that, oh, we'll just cut the fat. We've been trying for decades.
1: You're promising to do all of this while keeping property taxes reasonable. You and I have been over this ground a few times, but I have to ask again, you still haven't committed to a specific tax rate. Why not, Jeff Leeper?
0: Yeah, so we are, whatever the tax increase is going to be something that is reasonable, affordable, and predictable.
1: But what is reasonable?
0: And that today, what I'm prepared to say is that any tax increases that I put in place will be reasonable, affordable, and predictable.
1: Is it fair to ask people for their vote if you won't commit to a tax rate?
0: I think so. I take a look at the other three candidates. Mark Sutcliffe has been on an absolute spending spree in these last 6 months. I take a look at the spending commitments that he's made just in this campaign alone. It is tens, if not hundreds of millions of dollars. Now, some of that he has promised to pay for with other people's money that hasn't come to the table yet. So those are checks he simply can't cash. But among the things that he's proposing we would spend more city money on, I'd be interested to know what his number is as well, because I can guarantee you that where I'm proposing slightly higher spending, it pales in comparison to the you know, I consider really reckless promises that Mark Sutcliffe is making.
1: Is there a number where you draw a line in the sand and say, okay, I'm not going to give people like a ballpark, but I will say it will not be above blank.
0: Yeah. And I know.
1: And I asked Neil the same question earlier.
0: Of course. And I know Sutcliffe is going to make a lot of this. He's talking already about Toronto style tax increases where we had 9%. That is just scaremongering. And you know, I know I don't have permission to raise taxes by 7 or 8 or 9%.
1: All right, we'll leave it there for today. Thank you so much for coming in.
0: Christy, thank you.
1: The first of many conversations, the second actually. Jeff Leeper, who is a mayoral candidate who represents Kitchissippi Ward.
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1: Canada has been invited to become an associate member of the European Union, but our country isn't ready to commit. What a weird time to be alive. Welcome back to Ottawa Now. I'm Christy Cameron. There was that story that came out over the weekend. It was first reported by the Wall Street Journal, which indicated that Canada was exploring a potential membership. But then we heard from the Canadian Prime Minister, who seemed to be downplaying it, dumping cold water on it, and he outright rejected that we were looking to become a member. He said, we're not looking for anything in a membership capacity, but, and he was crafty with his words, he said, we're looking to forge a unique alliance. Well, fast forward to this morning, it looks like we are looking at a type of membership because they're calling it an associate member. It's a new term, and we don't know exactly what it means. But I'll play this clip again of the president of the European Commission. This is Ursula von der Leyen speaking earlier today.
15: I would like to work with you on opening the door for Canada to being the first associate member of the European Union. We will move from CETA to an alliance for the future to create a common prosperity and economic security space. We will work on intelligent manufacturing. We will create a tech alliance. We will integrate defense industrial bases. We will make the Arctic a flagship joint project. We will work on energy critical minerals and batteries, on AI, quantum, cyber, and economic security.
1: It's a lovely title, but nobody knows what it means. If we were to accept associate membership, what do we pay to be an associate member? What level of control would the EU then have over Canada in terms of our trade, our immigration, our borders, our defense? How does this work? And what is the financial component? Joining us now, former Canadian ambassador to the European Union, we have Jeremy Kinsman on the show. He's also the host now of the Red Passport podcast. Good afternoon.
16: Hi, Christy.
1: This title of associate member is new. What's your read on it?
16: Well, it's so new that it's hard to read because it has no precedent. What it is, clearly, Christy, isn't it, is an effort by the European Union at long last, I have to say, to rise to the recognition that Canada is an absolutely key strategic partner in their development, and they are in our development. It's associate because it's a nice word. Being a member is impossible because that would mean accepting the whole 60 years of what they call the acquis communautaire, which is the body, it goes on for volumes, of all the regulations and laws that they have adopted in common in the European Union. And that would mean we'd have to adjust all of our laws and regulations, many of which are provincial, to meet theirs. So that isn't going to happen. But there isn't going to be any obligation on our part, like paying for this privilege. There's no entry price. We're not going to be, as someone in the Conservative Party said, our waitresses are not going to be sending their tips to Brussels to be taxed or anything like that. It simply designates that at this rather perilous time, Canada and Europe have finally acknowledged they have an awful lot in common together, looking to the future as well as to the present. I mean, Carney has said, we're the most European of non-European countries. It's a cute phrase, but you know, I've lived there for many years and in the United States, and I think it's kind of true.
1: If we were to accept this membership. I'm sure you understand people want to see beyond the gesture of it. They want to understand the nuts and bolts of it. When do you think we are going to hear more about this? For example, what are your expectations for the Prime Minister's European address tomorrow?
16: You're going to hear it progressively as time goes on. Mr. Carney speaks to the European Parliament tomorrow. He's holding meetings all the time with European heads of government. And they are going to have a summit, a Canada-EU summit, at the end of October in Montreal. And during this time and afterwards, the actual architecture here will be built up. Prime Minister Carney's avoiding the phrase now because he doesn't want to get locked into a debate over a title. He wants, as you do, to drive the substance of what this means. I'll tell you, it's been going on, Christy. It's not new. It's been going on in my particular case, and it'll tell you how old I am, since 1972, you know. After the third option was declared, when the United States, slammed us with a 10% tariff on all exports, we were shocked. Couldn't mean us. Well, it did. And so we looked for a buffer, for not an alternative. There's no alternative to the United States, but for a cushion, so we weren't so dependent. And it was an option which was basically meant to strengthen the institutions of Canadian life and the economy, which we did do. But it had an external component, which was trade diversification. And that was, you know, iffy. It was tough to wean Canadian business away from customary easy contacts and clients in the United States. But today is different. It's a lot easier. And we have different economies. We have a much more developed, resilient economy. We're trying to strengthen its resilience by cooperation with another big dog on the world stage, which is the European Union. But there's no, what we're doing here is enlarging our sovereignty by pooling some of it with partners. It's to our advantage if it works. But the things that are happening already are pretty impressive. The submarine deal with Norway and Germany, for example, is very, very important. And we're signing up with different institutions to get some kind of resonance in Europe on the ground in capital projects, infrastructure projects in which they can share. And they're interested in us. I mean, for many years, they were consumed by enlarging, by becoming from 6 members to 27, all of that integration. And, you know, they were always friends and partners, and we did many things in aligning foreign policies together. But getting the real, real connection kind of eluded us until now. And so I think it's a big deal and to Canada's advantage, unquestionably.
1: Of course, it's good to see that we're forging new relationships and diversifying trade and supply chains. We cannot count on the United States in the way that we once did. But I do wonder, you know, how much the EU can help strengthen our economy given the scale of the massive American market. Your thoughts on the current situation that we're in right now? I mean, given the impasse it seems that we're at in the trade war.
16: Well, let's put the trade war aside, but I have to say that it was Mark Carney's willingness to stand up to Donald Trump that really won the hearts and minds of people in Europe and Britain, where I've been spending a lot of time in the last couple of years. We've never had a prime minister with the stature and recognition that he has now. And so that's there. But it's not anti-American. We can't replace the geographic reality that I can see literally from this window across the Strait of Juan de Fuca, the Olympic range of the state of Washington. I mean, that's where we live. But geography isn't as constraining a feature as it used to be. The internet changes so much. New logistics change so much, Christy. And I think what we're trying to do is to find a cushion to find another 15% of our economy linked somewhere else to our benefit, obviously, to enable our resilience to be more real than being utterly dependent on a partner who, as you say, has become undependable. It's in our national security interest to do that. But we're still going to have the United States, I hope to God, as our principal trading partner.
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31: What do you know?
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34: Plant's a garden, dig it. 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
35: Too little and the ground is not fertile. And nothing can grow there.
32: Oh! I killed it!
2: You're in the garden with Carson Arthur.
32: Oh, tell me about the rabbits.
2: On CFRA's Ottawa Now.
1: Carson Arthur is here. Good afternoon, my friend.
36: Hey, stranger. How are you?
1: Oh, you know, I'm not too bad. I haven't actually stopped the rabbits. You're going to hate this. I've given up. I've kind of given up on my garden. It has been a really rough summer, personally. I'm just going to be honest and level with you. And the only thing that is giving me a beautiful harvest right now from my garden would be the kale and the peppers. But even the jalapenos now, the caterpillars or the bunnies have gotten into them, and I just kind of threw in the towel. Isn't that pathetic?
36: Yeah. No, that's so normal, and it happens to everybody. So do not beat yourself up for that one. Next year is a fresh start. Rejuvenate over January, February, March, and then go back and do just the things that you enjoyed doing.
1: Okay, now I'm still waiting for my hot peppers, the one that I sent you a picture of, to turn red, and they haven't yet. So what should I do?
36: Rain. Yeah, it's all the rain. It's been really screwing up ripening on tomatoes and peppers. Again, throw the banana peel at the bottom. I keep telling people that, or the apple core, that ethylene gas is what ripens most of your vegetables. So just throw one at the base and walk away.
1: I just figured that nature would do what nature has to do, but it's just not happening.
36: Well, nature's saying that this year you're going to learn patience and, and you're going to learn how to give up and then start fresh next year. That's kind of what we're all seeing right now for gardeners.
1: 613-521-8255. You can call in right now and chat live with Carson Arthur. It's the best way to get your questions in. Of course, you can text them, Carson, but I think it's easier to have that rapport over the phone, and then you can ask the follow-up questions and really get to the root of the problem, pun intended.
36: Yeah, that's a good one. Yeah, people like to call in, and they always say, oh, can I ask one more? So the answer is yes, ask one more. That's what we're here for.
1: Get your gardening questions in right now, 613-521-8255. You wanted to talk about fungus, is that correct?
36: Yeah, fun with fungus. Honestly, this year with the weather patterns, there's more fungus in our gardens than there is in a walk-in clinic these days. It's unreal. The powdery mildew, the anthracnose, the black tar spot, everybody's dealing with it across the province. So if you've got a lot of fungus in your garden, there's a few things you have to remember. Do not compost anything that looks funky. If it's got spots that you don't recognize, or like powder that looks like somebody dusted with icing sugar, do not put that in your composter. Almost all the fungus that we're dealing with right now in Ontario overwinters in the ground. So if you put it in your compost pile, it is going to live there until you put it back in the garden. So make sure you properly dispose of it. And if you have a really bad fungal infection in the garden, starting time to bring out the big guns. Things like garden sulfur or lime sulfur, powdered, whether it's a powdered mix that you sprinkle on the ground or you spray it on the ground, consider treating the areas where you've had the worst infections. It's the only way to make sure that it's not going to pass on till next year.
1: How gross is that in the spring if you do the wrong thing and then the ground is full of fungus? What does that look like?
36: Yeah, it kind of builds up. It almost looks like spider webbing, and people say, oh, it's mycelium, which is good, but that is not always the case. That is one beneficial fungi, but there's lots of bad ones out there. So let's just treat it. Let's get ahead of the game. Next year, we're going to know where those bad areas were. We're going to mark them. We're not going to plant the same plants there. We're going to rotate our crop around the garden so that we don't reinfest new plants.
1: All right, Cassandra just called in. Hey, Cassandra, you've got a question about prepping the grass. Go ahead.
0: Yes, I actually have two questions. The first one is something Carson said a couple weeks ago about getting the grass ready for winter. And I think it was something about fertilizing and the middle number being the highest.
36: Yeah, absolutely. So there's two schools of thought on this one. The first one is a lot of people want to sell you nitrogen, which is they call it the late summer fertilizer. And nitrogen, which is the high first number, causes your grass to green up. And they say if your grass really greens up, then it's going to be really healthy going into spring. I'm of the other camp. I like to focus on a fertilizer with a high middle number because that causes your grass to build big roots in the ground. And if it's got big roots, they store tons of energy. You get a thicker lawn next year. So if you can find fertilizer with a high middle number, go for it. If you can't and you can only find the first one, that's okay too. You still have a good result.
0: Okay, and how late can I do this till?
36: So the first number, you want to do it now. You want to get it on the lawn before the end of September. The second one, you buy yourself a couple of extra weeks. You can get that one down right until the middle of October. Both, again, though, late season. So you want to wait until nighttime temperatures are 7 or 8 degrees. If it's colder than that, the grass isn't really going to absorb it.
0: Okay, thank you. And then I had a question about my squash. I've struggled this year like Christy with my garden. I don't know what's happened. And all the vines are dead, and the acorn and the spaghetti, they're so tiny.
36: Mm-hmm. Yeah,
0: I'm not sure what I did wrong.
36: Did you see any bug activity, like weird beetles running around?
0: There's been a ton of those Japanese beetles, and I've done the bags for them, but yeah.
36: Yeah, so what happened this year in the listening area is we got a lot of squash beetles. And squash beetles, when they go around on the cucumber and the squash, they chew the leaves and they infect the leaves with a wilt. So the leaves all kind of start looking sad as if they haven't been watered. And once that infection gets in there, it makes it easier for the beetle to eat the leaf, but it kills off the plant. And I suspect that that's what's happened in your garden. So let's pull all of those out. The baby squash, yeah, they'll still pan fry. They're still tasty. They're just not going to be very big. So we're going to pull all that out, and we're just going to be aware of that area for next year. And next year, just keep an eye out for those bugs. As soon as you see them, we're going to dust that area with diatomaceous powder, the easiest way to deal with it, and it's organic and safe for you to use around vegetables.
0: Perfect. Thank you so much.
36: You're welcome.
1: Cassandra, I feel you, girl. Carson Arthur, I just picture you with like a tool belt. And then in each part of the tool belt, you have some of the most popular products that you're always talking about. And diatomaceous powder is definitely on there because that comes up pretty much every show.
36: Well, let's be honest. With all the restrictions and the regulations of what we can and can't use around plants and in our gardens, the list that's organic, that's safe, is getting shorter and shorter. So really, you're not wrong. I do have a toolbox on wheels, and all the things are in it, like diatomaceous powder, garden sulfur, insecticidal soap, you name it. Those are the things. Bone meal, that's what I haul around the garden. So it's kind of now become the go-to for gardeners because those are the best options for the planet at the same time as dealing with the issues that we're struggling with.
1: Let's go to our next caller. Elaine in Manotick has a question. Go ahead, Elaine.
3: Hello. I've heard that I have pink turtlehead cleomys. Is there such
36: Beautiful.
3: A thing?
36: Yeah, absolutely. So pink turtlehead cleome is part of the spider plant family, not the spider plant that we know indoor,
3: right.
36: But it's an outdoor self-seeding annual. So if you've got some of those gorgeous, how tall are yours?
3: About 2 feet.
36: I love
1: Whoa.
36: That. So, yeah, keep an eye on them. When they go to seed, collect some of those seeds. Don't take them all, but collect some of those. Put them in an envelope, and you're going to put them away for the winter. You're going to plant those ones in the spring, but let some of them self-seed. That way you've got a double chance of those repopulating next year. Gorgeous plant. Well done.
3: Yeah, they are. I just found out that I might have one. It was so pretty. But anyways, thank you very much.
1: Thanks,
36: you're
1: Elaine. Great
36: crossed.
1: To hear from you. Yeah, those are gorgeous. I'm looking at pictures right now. Robin Ottawa said, I have a gardening question. Why are some of my rose plants 8 inches tall?
36: Yeah, this year, because of the crazy rain, because of the heavy downpour, phosphorus was really hard to get out of the soil. Because what happens is when the rain comes down, all that heavy rain, it pushes that mineral down deeper into the soil. It made it harder for the roses to reach it, and the roses needed that phosphorus to grow taller. That's why this was the year of bone meal. Putting down more bone meal is the only way to get your roses to grow taller. So now that you know that you have this problem, next spring, invest in the bone meal, whether it's in a pelleted form or even a rose spike. You can get those now to push in. Plan on putting some of those down in a ring around your rose at the drip line, so at the outside of the leaves, and that will help your roses regain their tall beauty.
1: Okay, next up, we've got David in Britannia. He says, I put a banana peel under my tomato plant to ripen the tomatoes, but the next morning it was gone. Either it was a squirrel or a rat from the flood in Britannia. I've caught two so far. So what do you do with the banana peel? You want to put it down, but how do you prevent it from being stolen or from disappearing?
36: All right, so here's the cheat. Take those extra banana peels, and this is a step that I don't usually talk about because it's not as effective, but you're going to boil them in water. So you're going to boil them in water in a pot, and you're going to put the water down around the plant. It's not going to give you the same level of ethylene gas, but it'll still do the trick of ripening your tomatoes. And the raccoons, the rats, the squirrels, whoever was after it, they're not going to eat the dirt. So you'll still get the benefits.
1: I have to apologize to Rob. There was a typo here in my doc. Not 8 inches for the roses, 8 feet.
36: Oh, 8 feet. Okay, so yeah, he doesn't want any more phosphorus.
1: No, I'm like, I don't think he wants them to be. They're already huge.
36: He went winner, winner. Okay, if your roses are that tall, there's two things you can do. A lot of people will prune them in the fall. They'll cut them way back in the fall, and you see that all the time on the British gardeners. I like to wait until spring. Leave them alone until spring. If we get a hard winter, you're going to get natural dieback where it's going to turn black on the cane, and then you're going to prune right below where the black stops. You're going to prune the green wood. But if you prune it early, you're not going to see where that is. So wait until spring. Give it a hard prune. Don't follow the Royal Horticultural Society of the UK. Trust Carson on this one.
1: Okay, Vito in Hawkesbury says, hi, Christy. I love Thursdays, and I love this gardening segment. So feel the love, Carson. He goes on to say, I want to buy a prune tree. Is it okay to plant it in the fall, as in right now? I'm in the Hawkesbury area. Or is it something that I should wait on until the spring? And he said, Italian plums, prunes, that is what I want to plant. Thank you.
36: Yeah, absolutely. I love them too. I've got several on my property. Plant them in the fall. This is a great time to get them established. They're on sale at the garden centers, which is a win. They will dig into the ground nice and quickly, so you got lots of time for them to root up. Just make sure to put a little root starter in there, something, again, with a high middle number, like a transplanter solution. That'll get your prune established. Don't bundle it up, no burlap, but make sure you wrap the trunk so the rabbits don't get to it.
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11: If you're still looking for plans this weekend, check out the Canada Army Run. It takes over downtown Ottawa tomorrow. Get out there, cheer on participants as they run, walk, or roll through the Capitol while showing support for the women and men of the Canadian Armed Forces. Next up is Aero Gatineau Ottawa. The air show continues through tomorrow at the Gatineau Airport with high-speed performances from all your favorites, including the Snowbirds, the CF-18 Tactical Demonstration, and the Skyhawks. Definitely a cool one for airplane fans. Last on my list today, Atletico Ottawa. They're back at TD Place tomorrow at noon for the Franco-Ontarian match against FC Supra. Head out and cheer them on for some Sunday soccer in the capital. Lots more happening this weekend around the capital. Full list and all the details at ctvottawa.ca/weekenders. I'm your iHeartRadio Weekender, Tanaya Taylor. 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
13: From the National Newsroom of the Canadian Press, I'm Naira Ahmed. Prime Minister Mark Carney is meeting with his Liberal caucus in Ottawa today as MPs prepare to return to the House of Commons next week. Looking ahead to the fall sitting of Parliament, several MPs expect the pace to be fast, all against the backdrop of continued threats from President Donald Trump's White House against Canada's sovereignty and economy. Industry Minister Melanie Joly says Ottawa's focus is on protecting Canadian businesses and workers as Mexico seeks a trade deal with the United States.
14: When it comes to the negotiation, the Prime Minister has been here. We will be there to support Canadians and to make sure that we get to a good deal eventually. But now the goal is to make sure that we build this country.
13: Her comments come after Mexican President Claudia Sheinbaum said yesterday that her government is doing everything it can to reach a trade deal with the United States soon. Tomorrow, Prime Minister Mark Carney is set to become the first Canadian leader to make an official visit to Saint-Pierre-Miquelon when he travels to the French archipelago for a symbolic meeting with President Emmanuel Macron.
15: The islands are about 20 kilometers off the southern coast of Newfoundland and are the closest European territory to Canada by geography. Carney's visit comes as he's pushing for a new and broader alliance with the European Union. The meeting between the leaders is expected to showcase their nation's friendship and underscore their sovereignty. The leaders are set to discuss deepening the Canada-France partnership in sectors such as aerospace and critical minerals. Carney was recently in France where he and the European Commission president began laying out a path for Canada to become the first associate member of the EU. They're still working to define what that'll mean. Brenda Molina Navidad, The Canadian Press.
13: To Quebec now, where a man in his 20s has been taken in for questioning after six pedestrians were injured at a Quebec country music festival.
9: It's alleged a driver struck several people early Saturday morning before fleeing the scene in Saint-Tite, Quebec. A police spokesperson said the victim's injuries vary, though provincial police did not have further information on their conditions. The suspect vehicle was spotted about an hour after the incident in the Quebec City area. Investigators say it's unclear whether the occurrence was intentional and that a probe into the matter continues. Don Mitchell, The Canadian Press.
13: Stateside, three news organizations say their journalists have been denied access to the White House.
16: Reporters from MS Now and CNN both went live Saturday saying they had been barred from the White House following a ban imposed by President Trump. On Friday, Trump announced he would ban MS Now, CNN, and Politico because of their coverage, which he called fake news.
17: It's really just cumulative stories. Over the last few years, you get sick of it.
16: Politico says its White House reporter also was denied entry to the White House and had her badge confiscated. I'm Mike Hempett.
13: And just 1 month remains before Alberta's October 19th referendum. Election officials are busy assembling paper ballots for the separation question and nine others that ask if Alberta should fight for more elbow room on immigration and the Constitution. This is the Canadian Press. In sports, Jose Soriano gets the start for Toronto today in a crucial game between the Blue Jays and the Texas Rangers. Canadian pitcher Cal Quantrill will take the mound for Texas. The Jays are two games behind the final American League wildcard spot, with the Rangers one game behind. The Edmonton Elks visit the Toronto Argonauts this afternoon. The 10-3 Elks are riding a four-game winning streak and sit two games ahead of second-place Saskatchewan in the West Division. Meanwhile, the Argos can clinch a playoff spot and a home playoff game with a win. In the day's other CFL matchup, the Calgary Stampeders host the lowly Ottawa Redblacks in a matchup of two teams looking to end losing skids in the CFL. The Redblacks are in search of their first win of the year, sitting at 0-12. And Canada's women play for gold at the Wheelchair Basketball World Championships today in Ottawa. The Canadians will play the United States in search of their first world title since 2014 in Toronto and their sixth total. From the Canadian Press, I'm Naira Ahmed.
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1: It's so impressive when you think about students, especially this time of year. You know, you picture them getting into coursework, starting assignments, but not running a nonprofit.
3: Yeah, well, these incredible students are holding down their schoolwork. They are also prepping for back-to-school community fair in Barrhaven.
0: Capital Aid co-founders Mateo and Audrib talk about giving back to the community.
4: It all started with a bunch of friends across different high schools in Ottawa, as you can tell probably.
6: Yeah.
4: And so we had all been like previously involved in some sort of community service to like volunteering cadets, et cetera. Yeah. And so we got together one day and we were just talking and we realized we were seeing a recurring issue like through in our respective communities. And that was that newcomer students weren't always receiving like accessible and tailored academic support necessary for, you know, success. And so instead of just talking about it, we decided to do something about it. And, yeah.
6: And here you are.
4: Yeah, here we are.
6: So tell us a bit more about what you actually do, because you really help tutor these newcomer families.
4: Mm-hmm. Yeah. So what we actually do is just we pair, we find families who might benefit from that support and we kind of, pair them up with one of our tutors, which are high school volunteers that also receive volunteer hours for this service. So, you know, it's kind of a win-win for both parties. Yeah.
7: And again, it takes off the financial burden that families have. Again, for newcomers, families and students coming into a new country, going through a new school system, it's, it can be a huge burden. And families often tell us that that free support, it's again, it's life-saving. Cause again, tutoring rates now can go up to $50 an hour, which is
6: It's extremely
7: crazy.
6: Expensive. I know because we pay for tutoring and it is extremely expensive, but it's needed. So this is such a great thing.
7: Absolutely.
6: What's the outcome been like for students that you have helped along the way?
7: Well, absolutely. We see it in the academic sector. Again, we have students going from B's and C's to A's and A pluses, which is always great to see.
6: Yeah.
7: But something we see again, as I mentioned, going through the new school system can be very overwhelming. So what we see through Capital Aid is the confidence boost we get in students, whether that's participating more in class, taking the initiative, in general, just having more of a will to learn. It's crazy. And it goes a very long way, especially in your high school and post-secondary career. So it's good to build it now and later on.
6: And what sorts of subjects do you help tutoring? Do you do all subjects?
7: Basically all subjects. We have math, English, science, French.
4: French, yeah.
7: French is a big one.
6: So a little bit of everything.
7: Absolutely.
6: Tell us about the community fair that's coming up.
7: So again, families coming out to Longfields Davison Heights Secondary School on Saturday, September 19th from 1 to 4 can expect a high energy supportive day, again, designed to help students and families succeed. We're lucky to have representatives from Prime Minister Mark Carney's office coming to engage with community. We're thrilled to partner with YouthNet Réseau Ado, which is a by youth for youth mental health program at CHEO, providing mental health tips. And again, in general, just having booths to help students go through the system, whether it's for post-secondary or in general, just navigating their local school. Also having fun competitions for the events for the kids. And again, serving free food.
4: And just adding on, we'll probably, we will also be having free backpacks, school supplies, and books as well that we're giving out to families that come out. So definitely it's a good, good experience, I think.
7: And we are looking for sponsors. So if you are interested, please go check out capitalaid.ca.
6: And you guys are just high school students doing incredible things. Why was it important for you to give back to your community?
7: Well, again, it's just like, it's something we've all experienced as immigrants ourselves. And again, it's something that we just want to give back to our community in general.
4: Yeah, it's definitely like a personal thing for me. Like, as an immigrant myself, like I definitely understand the kind of difficulties that are associated with the social aspects of moving to a new country. But I was also privileged enough to have like academic support whenever I needed it. But, you know, moving to a neighborhood as diverse as Barrhaven, I understood that, you know, not every newcomer student was as fortunate. And so this is like kind of my way of giving back to,
7: that community.
6: What have the reactions been like from the parents of these kids who you have helped?
7: It's crazy. We definitely get some emails and calls about how great it is. And again, it's not only just the students, but the tutors as well, because they're able to make friends, make connections, and we love to see it.
1: Starting this year, high school students in this province will have to take on financial literacy. It's part of the curriculum. So joining us today to talk about that program and to talk about why that is so important is Mark Rouleau from Doyle Saluski. Good morning to you, Mark.
5: Good morning.
1: We were just talking. Finally.
5: Yes.
1: It's needed, isn't it?
5: I mean, it's way overdue.
1: Yes.
5: But better late than never, I guess, right?
1: Sure. Okay. So when you think about financial literacy, are we talking just the very basics of how to balance a checkbook?
5: Right. I mean, the grade 10 is where the focus is going to be with the curriculum in schools, right? So grade 10, you're 15, 16 years old. So it's learning the basics because you haven't really been exposed to anything yet.
1: No.
5: It's not like people carrying cards or paying mortgages, right? So the students are going to learn the basics. What's an interest rate? An interest rate's the cost of borrowing.
1: Good.
5: How's a credit card work? You know, when you go to buy your first car in a few, you know, in a few years, how do I negotiate that? What are the terms? How long am I have to pay? How much is it going to cost? So, you know, the budgeting aspect.
1: Okay.
5: Like the B word I always use, you know, it's sure. Not a negative, it's a positive.
1: It is. Okay, so first off, you're going to get the definition. The financial literacy will be defined for the students.
5: It's a very specific language, okay. Right? And there's tools you can use. And, you know, with the phones these days, that's where the tools are. You know, everybody uses their phones, but use it positively. Use it to align yourself. Not to make too many mistakes. You're going to make mistakes.
1: Okay.
5: But hopefully they're manageable over the years.
1: Okay, so this will happen for grade 10 students. They'll be part, right. That's part of their curriculum. What do they need? What kind of grade do they need to pass?
5: Yeah, so they've set the bar pretty high. It's 70% just on that portion, right? Which is about a B minus, so to speak.
1: Okay.
5: So they're going to have to, you know, obviously pay attention, but the curriculum is going to have those basic things that they'll carry with them for the rest of their lives. Like we all have, eventually we'll all have jobs, we'll all have expenses, families, whatever it is.
1: Balancing.
5: Life gets complicated pretty quick, right? So instead of being overwhelmed with those things, I think the financial literacy aspect will make them comfortable with those decisions when
1: they
5: go forward.
1: And if they don't pass, they don't get to graduate?
5: Yeah, they have two tries at this exam, this test. And if they don't, they have to take the course over again. And they have to pass it to graduate, like you say. So they have put the bar pretty high.
1: I'm wondering about the teaching of financial literacy. Will they put in real life events to make it more relatable?
5: Exactly. So let's talk about a couple. Like I said, a car, right? So you go get a car. Let's say it's a $25,000 car, 8% interest rate. What's that going to cost me? Well, you know, I'm kind of a nerd this way. I did the math this morning. So $5,000 is the cost of interest. So instead of a $25,000 car, you're really buying a $30,000 car. So you have to be minded to that. A credit card. Credit card interest rates are about 18%, right? And a lot of students, we're talking about high school now, but college and university students, they're bombarded with, you know, offers to get credit cards. So if you have an 18% credit card, let's say you have a $6,000 balance, that's going to cost you almost $2,000 to pay it off at $250 a month over about 2.5 years. I know that's a lot of numbers, but I think it's important with the language and learning financial literacy to be minded to say, okay, I'm not just putting stuff in my credit card. That what I just bought is going to cost me more because of the interest component.
1: I think that you're going to get a lot of students' interest when you bring in that real life experience.
5: Exactly.
1: Like a car. A lot of students want a car one day.
5: Exactly. So instead of, you know, getting into those situations and being overwhelmed and not knowing, just saying, I'll sign the contract. Don't read the fine print. Not a good idea, right?
1: No.
5: And mom and dad can get involved in that too. Like, you know, we used to bring our kids grocery shopping with us.
1: Well, that's
5: or
1: good.
5: If you look at, you know, how much does it cost to live here, mom and dad? Well, we pay property taxes. We pay a mortgage. That's a positive.
1: Okay.
5: Get kids exposed to that as early as possible because that's real life situations. Right?
1: Yeah. Speaking of real life, because life happens, will there be like sort of guardrails put on?
5: Again, learning the language, learning how these things work. Things sometimes go off the rails, not because you control them. Sometimes you have health issues or you lose a job or change jobs, whatever it might be. So if you get overwhelmed with things like that, again, knowing, okay, let's take things in hand. Let's go over the budget again. Let's see what we can reduce. If we have too much debt, let's go see somebody who can work in the debt with for us and help us get through that. So there's the guardrails really are just learning the basics and knowing how to get through these things because there will be challenges.
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11: All right, I had an incredible chat with an Ottawa gym owner who has turned her passion into literal power. She is showcasing the whole world how strong she is at any age, and you know what that means? It is just a number.
12: I'm extremely excited to have this interview. She runs a local gym and now she's getting ready to represent Canada on the world stage. Michelle Page is heading to Athens, Greece for the World Masters Weightlifting Championships and she joins us this morning. Hello, my friend.
13: Hey, how are you?
12: I'm so great. And for me personally, I love weightlifting. I've been involved in it a long time and the dedication that it takes to get to your level is amazing. Walk me through up to this point. Now you're going to be competing on the world stage.
13: Yeah, it's a little crazy. I started mostly CrossFit in 2015, coming out of hockey and sports and typical turnover. And it was a competitive sport, but it's you against you, right? Like you do have athletes that you work with, but man, when you're weightlifting and you're at that barbell, you lift it or you don't. There's really no in, no outs, no ways about it, right? Like it's you against you. So it's crazy. I have a gym as well that I run and own and getting in the lifting, getting in the coaching, doing all the things. That's love, but it's crazy.
12: and it's funny because it is, but I feel like you have such a wonderful mindset about it and you can share with our viewers too, just about what it takes to approach that barbell, you know, even just the workouts in general and how you can kind of escape from the world and just what it means to you. Cause you said it's you and you. So what are those moments like and what have you learned from this journey?
13: Trust yourself. First of all, I mean, I'm 40 in March and I lift heavier now than I ever have, in my entire life. And, I have to say that when you're approaching the bar, you're breathing and the world just melts away. Nothing that you've done up until that point, nothing you do after that. The only thing that matters are those seconds at the barbell. And that's all you get are seconds. You get your breath, you get your approach, you breathe and you lift it. I mean, it seems simple. Just it's a bar and weight and you lift it or you don't, but it's so complex and the movements can be so complex. So it's a phenomenal sport.
12: and confidence so key when you approach that.

0: All right, which can apply to so many parts of your life. So walk us through, it's the day of, what does the competition look like? What is actually occurring during that time for people that might not be aware of this?
1: Yeah. You get three lifts. So you get three clean and jerks and three snatches. So you get six attempts total. And you are competing against other athletes from around the world. Your weight class and age class will dictate who you compete with. And that's it. So it's kind of like a game of... I mean, it's like Price is Right rules. Do I go up 1 kilo? Do I go up 3 kilos? Cause yep. You're competing against other athletes and it's, I can lift this. Do I add 3 to 4 kilos and maybe max out? Are they going to go 3 kilos? You don't know. So it's, you always have to be on and you have to lift for you, because worrying about what everybody else is going to do isn't going to necessarily benefit you. So it's your lifting for yourself in that moment and what you can do. So you're ultimately pushing for your 100% potential that day.
0: You versus you. You said it so perfectly, but in that same mindset, especially right now, you get to represent Canada.
1: Oh, that's crazy.
0: And it's so amazing thinking about you representing this country at such a, you know, an opportune time, let's call it.
1: In Greece.
0: In Greece. Like, how amazing is that?
1: So stars aligned.
0: So when you think about that you're competing for the country, what is that like for you?
1: I think a little bit of times, a lot of athletes, we call it like imposter syndrome, where you're like, I just kind of do this for fun. I'm just a CrossFit athlete. I'm a weightlifter. But there is something about standing on that platform, and I don't know if it's going to hit me until I get there and I'm on the platform and I'm looking out, that this legitimizes everything. And like, you, the work you've done and the time you've put in and the hours of lifting, and you're doing two lifts over and over and over again. And I think when you're in that moment, you experience it. And I don't think you really understand until you're in that moment and doing it.
0: Totally. And you know, for people that have done it, they totally understand. For the people that don't, I highly recommend you get involved, because it teaches you so much about yourself.
1: Absolutely.
0: Congratulations. At this point, we will be cheering you on all the way over to Greece, and we wish you the best of luck.
1: Thank you so much. Appreciate it.
0: Oh man, so much stronger than I am. It's not even a question. We don't need to pull up the stats.
2: The Ottawa community is coming together for the Grand Parade Walk in support of affordable and accessible retirement living for older adults. Jennifer Brierley, Unitarian House of Ottawa Executive Director and former Ottawa Mayor and resident of Unitarian House, Jackie Holzman, joined us this morning to share some details. Good morning to you both.
3: Good morning.
2: Let's first talk about Unitarian House and what you guys are all about.
3: So Unitarian House, we're a not-for-profit charitable organization who provide independent living for seniors as well as a retirement living.
2: Mm-hmm.
3: We do it differently.
2: Okay.
3: So, yeah.
2: And tell us how you do it differently.
3: So we want to have fulfilling, engaging living for all seniors. It's a community-based feel, but most importantly, we're affordable. Mm-hmm. We really try to keep the quality care affordable, both for our apartments and for our retirement residents.
2: And why is it important to keep these costs down and to keep retirement living affordable?
4: Well, it's very important for seniors to have a place to live where they're not isolated. Because the biggest problem, if you're a family or if you're a mother or father, or you think they're becoming a little isolated, they need to be part of a community. And the most important thing about Unitarian House, it's a community. There's only 45 retirement suites, but they have the benefit of 68 independent living apartments. And we're a mixed income building. Okay. So you have people that are subsidized, you have people who can well afford to pay more, and those people make monthly donations, or we donate to the Grand Parade, or we give of ourselves. So it's a mixed income, it's a small community, mm-hmm. and somebody once said to me, oh, how come you don't have balconies? Well, we don't want people to sit alone on their balcony. We have beautiful gardens. We're right on the NCC lands. We're right on the Western Parkway. We overlook the Ottawa River. It's a beautiful location. People come outside. They walk their dogs. Mm-hmm. They walk with the people walking their dogs. So it's a beautiful community. And isolation is what's going to help. What we are all about is keeping people active.
2: Let's talk a bit about affordability as well, because a lot of people planned for the retirement years ago, and now things have just changed with mm-hmm. the fact that affordability, most of us are dealing with, you know, the higher cost of living and how it's affected us. So what are we really seeing with this retirement population?
3: Yeah, so, I mean, for all of us, we are feeling that cost of living, and I think for all of you, you go out to look for retirement living, and you're seeing, you know, $6,000 upwards of sometimes $16,000 a month. And what happens in the industry is it's just not affordable. The amount of calls we get per day, you know, looking right. for affordable care, it's not sustainable. So we're able as a not-for-profit to keep those costs lower. And I think something to mention is the service pricing is unregulated in retirement industry. Mm. So while you have rank guidelines, you can really increase those service packages as much as you want. And our mission is to create that affordable, fulfilling, engaging atmosphere. So we don't hike those up and we keep them low. And then we also have affordable rents. So our baseline okay. rent is affordable. So that's how we're able to do it. And we're not for profit. So we're not paying the stakeholders in the,
4: and there's a lot of people who can't even afford our affordable rent. Right. And so we self-subsidize.
1: Okay.
4: We self-subsidize. Our only sources of revenue are rents, donations, and fundraisers. Mm-hmm. We don't get any government money to operate. We do get some grants for some capital work, but we rely on ourselves to operate the place. And so the Grand Parade is very important to us.
1: So tell us more about the Grand Parade.
4: You've got the running shoes out here.
1: Doesn't it look fantastic?
4: It
1: does.
4: Yes, absolutely.
1: Okay, so give us the details on the Grand Parade.
3: So our Grand Parade is our largest fundraiser of the year, and it's really in support of seniors in our community and for us specifically to raise money for our financial assistance fund. So our financial assistance fund is what supports those subsidized residents, which we subsidize over 10% of our population. And over the last few years, as cost of living has increased, our subsidy needs have increased. Mm-hmm. And so right now we're currently subsidizing over $150,000 a year
1: wow.
3: to our community.
1: So tell us more about the Grand Parade and how people can join.
4: Well, I think you see the little sign there.
1: We do.
4: If you go into the website, The Grand Parade Westboro, and you will see Unitarian House, and you will see some of us that are walkers or we have teams. Jennifer's name is there. My name is there. You can support us just by making a donation and you get an income tax receipt right away.
1: Fantastic.
4: But you have to remember that we're the only not-for-profit apartment seniors residence, the only one in Ottawa, probably the only one in Ontario that has this combination. We're only 130 people altogether living there. So if anybody's looking for a change in their lifestyle or for your mother or your father, do think about Unitarian House. We thought about it 42 years ago when it was being built.
1: Yeah.
4: My husband and I were part of the original group, and we knew we were going to be moving in, and we are there. We've been there almost 7 years.
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23: So, Will, this entire summer, you pretty much took every single chance you had to head outside, live and play and be one with nature.
0: I sense a certain tone with the word entire there. Yes, I took every Friday, Monday off, I think basically from June till September, which our viewers probably knew and you two definitely knew. Yeah. So thank you for that. In my happy place is our family cottage. And I've been away for 8 years traveling with this job. So I was really happy to be back here in Ottawa because it's my happy place.
24: Why do you love it so much?
0: I feel like it's a mix of because of the nostalgic memories I have, the best from that. And I also get to spend time with my mother who lives up there.
24: Oh,
0: and
24: you're a twin.
0: We're two peas in a pod. I'm an Aiello, but I'm actually a Beattie. Yeah. That's her last name. But I just feel calm by the water. That's my place that I just look at the water and everything is just okay.
23: If I had that family cottage, I'd take every Friday, Monday, Tuesday, Wednesday, and Thursday.
0: There you go. All right. I'm glad you have my back.
23: I would combine it all together. Well, our conversation about the great outdoors reminds me of a community-based environmental organization in Ottawa focused on uniting young people with nature.
25: The Nature for Everyone Everywhere program is creating opportunities for young adults to connect with nature, learn about conservation and environmental protection, and develop the skills and experience they need to build careers in environment stewardship. Jennifer Houghton from Canadian Parks and Wilderness Society, Ottawa chapter, Ottawa Valley chapter, and Archana are here this morning to tell us more. Good morning to you both.
26: Thank you. Good morning.
25: We're excited to have you here today and learn more about this. We love to connect with nature. We've been asking our viewers today how they like to connect with nature. So it's so great to have you here. Yeah, it is a great topic of conversation today. Tell us more about CPAWS and what it kind of stands for.
26: So for those that aren't familiar with CPAWS, Canadian Parks and Wilderness Society is a national organization with 13 local chapters across Canada. And I work with the Ottawa Valley chapter.
25: Okay.
26: And we work to promote and advocate for protection of public lands in Eastern Ontario and Western Quebec.
25: And tell us about this program, Nature for Everyone Everywhere, what it's all about.
26: Yeah, so our youth program, we're really excited about it. It's funded by the federal government, by Canada Service Corps program. And it includes three main components. Our participants get to work on a conservation project of their choice. Mm-hmm. We also offer workshops on a variety of different topics, like environmental related topics. And then, of course, they get to participate in our 3-day wilderness adventure on the Dubois River.
25: Oh, looks incredible from the video we're seeing. Archana, can you tell us about your involvement with the program?
27: Okay, so I got into the program because this past year I've learned a lot in public administration and economics, which is what my major is.
25: Okay.
27: And I wanted to see what my niche is and what I want to take those skills are, where I want to take those skills and where I want to put that into the world. And I realized that I'm very passionate about climate change and about environmental justice. But I don't have a STEM background. So I was trying to see what exactly and how exactly I can engage with this sphere without like a science background. And I joined this program and I got to learn so much about different aspects of the environment and like learn so much about it and figure out a way to actually like create content and like meet so many cool people who are so engaged in the community and actually get to like talk about them and talk with them and meet and generally have a great time on like the canoe trip, which was so much fun.
1: Tell us about the importance of having a program like this, because it seems like it's a very hands-on experience.
26: Oh, absolutely. So we recognize that it can be challenging nowadays coming out of university or college to find a full-time employment. So, and our demographic is aging. So if we can provide any skills or experiences, opportunities for that next generation, for them to become the next generation of leaders, ambassadors for our green spaces and protected wilderness areas.
1: Tell us about some of the programs as well. I feel like we're in such a digital world. We're always hearing about AI, but environment, such an important topic and such an important career path for so many people, especially given climate change, like you were mentioning earlier.
27: Well, okay, like the project that I'm creating as a part of the CFOS Youth Program is, I guess the question I wanted to engage with, the concept I wanted to learn was more about what local leaders are doing to engage with social justice.
1: Okay.
27: And so I wanted to present that information in the form of an interview style podcast. So shout out Adventures with Archie on Spotify.
1: Amazing.
27: And then a corresponding social media series that I'm like putting on CFOS's Instagram page.
1: Yeah.
27: And so I talk about their different bills and the different things that you can do to engage with Gatineau Park, with different green spaces in Ottawa, as well as just talking with like local community leaders. I've had a great time reaching out and meeting with different like environmental organizations across Ottawa.
1: And there's a couple of events coming up. Can you quickly tell us about those?
26: We have two great events coming up. One Friday, September 25th, we'll be at Maker House. It's a gift shop on Wellington West, and it specializes in Canadian made gifts, and they'll actually be donating 10% of their proceeds and matching donations up to $500, so you can shop Canadian made local at the same time supporting CFOS, which is great. And then November 15th we have our outdoor film festival. We have three great films that we're showcasing, and you can check out, tickets are available on our website.
1: Wonderful. Well, thank you both so much for joining us here today. And again, you can head online for more information and for all those events. Radon is a naturally occurring radioactive gas that can seep into homes through cracks, drains, sub pumps, and other openings, and long-term exposure can pose serious health risks. So how do you know if it's in your home and what can you do about it? Well, Alex and Dana are here to join us to tell us more about their services and how we can find out. Good morning to you both.
2: Good morning.
1: Okay, first tell us about what exactly radon is.
2: Yeah, so you pretty much got it. Radon is odorless, it's tasteless, and it's invisible. You cannot see it. So it is a radioactive, naturally occurring gas, and it's dangerous to us in long-term exposure. It's the second leading cause of lung cancer in Canadians.
1: Wow, that's terrifying. So what can people do? How do they find out if they do have radon exposure in their homes?
2: The first step would be to do a test in your home, usually your lowest level. So we have three different testers here. Mm-hmm. This one is a one that you leave for 3 months and then you send it to the lab, and that is just a one-time test.
1: Yeah.
2: This is a digital monitor. We actually have this in our home.
1: Okay.
2: And this one will give you a daily and a long-term reading, so you can check up on it constantly. And this is a different one that we have that is can be connected to your phone, and it gives you more in-depth. They all work.
1: Yeah.
2: But we like
1: the differences.
2: Exactly. Yeah. The digital ones are really nice because they can give you the highs and the lows and the daily differences.
1: Because it can go up and down, right? Over the course of time, even different times of the day you mentioned.
3: Yeah, different times of the day, different weather, different times of the year for sure.
1: Okay.
3: Which is why we like the digital testers. You get a better idea of what your levels are and a good average instead of just a one-time test.
1: Now, there are things people can do in their homes to get rid of this radon. Tell us about that.
3: Yeah, for sure. So what we do is called radon mitigation systems. So we drill a hole through your slab in the basement. Mm-hmm. We pipe it up to a fan and we exhaust it outside. So we're essentially taking all the air from underneath your home and bringing it outside so it doesn't have a chance to come up into the home.
1: Mm-hmm.
3: And then we do, it's called suction testing. So it's telling us what size fan to put in.
4: Okay.
3: Cause you don't want to overpower your home and go straight to the biggest fan. Mm-hmm. You want to put the smallest fan possible that will still bring your radon levels to, as low as reasonably possible.
4: So people watching today thinking, well, I have a brand new home. I'm not at risk. That's a myth, right?
3: Yes, it is. Every home has radon. You're never going to get rid of all the radon. You're just reducing it as low as possible, to create a healthier home for you and your family to live in.
4: So what should people be doing right now? Should they be getting the testers as their first kind of step?
3: Yeah, your first step would definitely be to test. Even if you hear about someone in the neighborhood saying, oh, we tested our home and it wasn't high, it doesn't mean that your home won't be high either. It's very different. We have neighbors that are really high levels and our levels are low. It really changes. So that's why it's very important that every home is tested.
4: Tested. And then, of course, as you mentioned, do something about it once you do get those tests as well.
3: Yeah, exactly. Yeah. It's very important to get that first step to testing. And then even if you do a one-time test, to test at least every year. So you know what your house is at.
4: Perfect. Well, thank you both so much for joining us today. And how can people find you for more information and to get those tests?
3: They can go to our website at budservices.ca. Give us a call, 613-288-8005, or email us.
4: Perfect. Well, thank you so much for joining us today and telling us more about this topic. Of course, very, very important information to be known.
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11: Oh, I can't wait for this one. 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
12: On our way, and hopefully we'll be at our next destination in about 2 hours, a little bit over 12 before.
11: There she is! That's Ziana Callender. She is the operations manager here at Bell Media Ottawa. She is walking nearly 240 kilometers from Montreal all the way to Ottawa. She began her journey on Saturday and is doing this to raise money for cancer research. Ziana is a cancer survivor. She's already surpassed her $10,000 goal and has raised more than $12,000 for the Ottawa Hospital Foundation. And Ziana joins us now. Hello, my friend. The first thing I got to ask you is, how is the body and mind feeling? You're a couple of days in now.
12: I just calculated because everything has been a whirlwind. It's day five. My body is feeling it. My legs, my hips especially, my back. But, you know, it's all for a good cause. So I'm happy to do it.
11: You know, I have to ask you, Ziana, me and you had a lovely conversation before you left and you were asking for advice on this big journey that you're having on. And I said, always remember your why, especially in those difficult moments and the purpose behind what you're doing. Can you explain the why?
12: Well, I'm doing this for all of the people. There's some people that we work with in our building that are going through a cancer battle and on their lunch break going for treatments and coming back to work and living their everyday lives. And living with cancer is so tough. It goes without saying, but I'm just so inspired by everybody who is going through their cancer journey and are still living their everyday lives, still showing up for their loved ones, for people around them. My why is my family, my son. I'm pushing through and I have pushed through for him. And I think of him and I think of all of those people for every step that I take, every time I'm tired, every bunk bite, every sore back, every sore knee, leg, ankle, cause I'm up there now. Everything gets sore, but I don't care. This is for a great cause and I'm doing it for all of these people.
11: You are such an inspiration, Ziana, and you are one of the most kindest people that I've ever met in my life. I have to ask you, before you even started, before you even took that first step, you surpassed your $10,000 goal. You're already above $12,000. Before you even started the journey, what did that mean to you to have the significance of friends, family, and the community come together supporting you?
12: I was so inspired because I love that the community is coming together and is supporting such a great cause. I mean, honestly, without the research and the donations that came before all of this, who knows where I would have been with my surgeries. I had part of my lung removed and within 12 hours of that surgery, I was at home. My surgery was robotic assisted. So that comes from generous donations from the public and people believing in the research and believing in the people who are putting in this work. I wouldn't be here if it wasn't for those people. So I want to do my part. Even $5, $10, $20 that someone has donated today could be their own lifesaver tomorrow. So it's really important to get those donations coming and get the research going and put that help in for the Ottawa Hospital.
11: It all makes such a difference. Every single dollar goes towards such an amazing cause. And I have to say, for our viewers at home, if you haven't been following on Instagram, you're going to want to because it has been entertaining. You have been hilarious. Obviously, the glasses have been amazing at this point and your fits are on point. As we move forward, how much longer do you have to go?
12: Two more days left. I'm going to wrap up on Friday. My goal is to get to the Ottawa Hospital Cancer Center for 11:30 in the morning. And then I hope to present the amount of money that I've raised to the Ottawa Hospital and go up to the cancer center and just thank everybody. And I just want them to know what a big difference it made in my life. I'm grateful for a second chance. My son, my family, my husband, my mom, my brother, they're all so grateful that I'm here. And I'm grateful to be here. So I'm going to do my part for sure, for sure.
13: Okay, so that was while you were on your walk, and now we have Ziada in studio.
14: Yes, hello.
13: Okay, so the first thing I want to ask you, which I think is probably what is the most meaningful to you, is the community behind you during the walk, after the walk. Just walk me through the emotions of what it was like to see all the support that you had.
14: Okay, I closed my eyes and it just all came flooding back. So thanks, Will. I'm gonna ugly cry now. From the time I woke up on Friday, the last day of the walk, I had 5 kilometers left and I cried. I was crying the entire morning. I had people show up at the RV ready to walk with me, and I spoke to my family, spoke to my mom, and I was ready to walk. I'm ready to go. And I just was so overwhelmed with emotion. Just all of the support that I had received on that walk, all the messages, all the people that called, the people that donated, the people that just shared their stories of themselves or their family. Just thinking about it now, it makes my heart so full, and I'm so proud of everybody who came together. I can't believe how big it became, because I was never planning on having it to be something like this.
13: Well, you know, you kind of stole the words I was going to say. Every single person in our building and beyond was so proud of you. And you are the salt of the earth. You're what makes this world a better place. And your actions for what you just did on the walk show that. And people are still donating to this day. And the walk's over. And yeah, they're still doing that, you know, over $14,000, knowing the situation that you've been in, where that money's going. And it's going to be helping people in really difficult situations. What's that like for you?
14: I don't think it... Yes, $5, $10, $2, $100, or $1,000. You are helping to save someone's life. And just like someone donated before, it helped save mine. So it's not just a monetary donation, like you're physically saving someone. You could be saving someone tomorrow. It's great.
13: It's so amazing. And obviously, I feel like me and you could, we could talk about this whole podcast about how proud we are of you and how amazing it is what you've done. Let's get into the nitty gritties of the walk. Mm-hmm. How tough was it?
14: Oh my gosh. I cried from the first day because I had a detour. I had a 3-hour detour on the first day and I was like, okay, why did I do this? Why? But, I thought about my why, all the people, and they kept me going. But then it's all the logistics too. So we had an RV. So I got to think about logistics for the RV. Where are we going to park? Where are we going to empty the RV? The black water, the gray water? All of these things I never really took into account. So after all the walking, I'm still hard at work. So I hardly slept.
13: Feet, legs, have recovered at this point?
14: No. No. My hips are still so tight. I'm stretching like crazy. But one thing that I'm really happy for is that I'm able to walk. I'm able to breathe with this little bit of lung I've got. I'm still able to do it. So I've been walking. I'll keep walking every day, and it helps with the soreness too. So that's good.
13: Okay. I want to end our conversation with, usually when someone goes through something like this, their perspective changes on the world or their situation. How has your perspective changed through what you've accomplished now?
14: I wouldn't say not through what I've accomplished, but from the moment I was diagnosed, I think it's really important to be kind to people. You never know what they're going through behind the scenes, and we all just try our best to show up every day to bring our best self. So it's really important to just be kind. Just be kind.
13: And I mean, right there is the exact reason why everybody loves you so much and why we're all so proud of you. Congratulations on this walk, Ziada. You are the salt of the earth, and we love you.
14: We love you. We, me, everybody. We love you.
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20: From the National Newsroom of the Canadian Press, I'm Naira Ahmed. Industry Minister Melanie Joly says Ottawa's focus is on protecting Canadian businesses and workers as Mexico seeks a trade deal with the United States. Her comments come after Mexican President Claudia Sheinbaum said yesterday that her government is doing everything it can to reach a trade deal with the U.S. soon. Joly says the government wants to make sure businesses affected by tariffs can keep operating.
21: My job in the context of the trade war has always been to protect Canadians and businesses, to talk about measures, to make sure that businesses impacted by the tariffs don't take sudden decisions, don't make sudden moves, that they know that because of our supports, they can keep their operations going and keep their employees.
20: Joly says Prime Minister Mark Carney has been clear that Ottawa will work toward a good deal for Canada. Carney is meeting with his Liberal caucus in Ottawa today as MPs prepare to return to the House of Commons next week. Also, the Carney government has not joined Germany, France, and others in condemning Turkey's crackdown on LGBTQ plus organizations.
22: Global Affairs Canada has said nothing publicly since Turkish authorities raided multiple organizations and detained hundreds of activists. The European Union has expressed concern over the raids, and France, Sweden, Finland, Germany, the Netherlands, and Iceland issued a joint statement to that effect on Thursday. When asked, Global Affairs did not say why it didn't join that statement. Canada is negotiating a free trade agreement with Turkey, and Prime Minister Mark Carney has said he's limiting the government's public criticism on human rights in places such as China and Saudi Arabia. Hannah Stolz, The Canadian Press.
20: In Quebec, local police say a driver struck and injured six pedestrians at a country music festival early this morning before fleeing the scene. The victims were taken to hospital with varying injuries, although provincial police did not have further information on their conditions. The vehicle was spotted an hour later in the Quebec City area, where the suspect, a man in his 20s, was arrested and taken in for questioning. Police say it's unclear whether the incident was intentional, and an investigation is underway. And tonight, country hitmaker Josh Ross and breakout star Cameron Whitcomb face off at the Canadian Country Music Association Awards.
5: Both musicians have each scored 7 nods. They square off in categories such as Best Male Artist and Single of the Year, though neither is expected to attend tonight's awards in Saskatoon. Whitcomb is nominated for his song Options about the temptation to relapse into alcohol addiction. The show will also see 4 acts, Sasha, Madeline Merlot, Tyler Joe Miller, and Brett Kissel, pay musical tribute to American country icon Dolly Parton, who died of cancer last month at 80. The star-studded spectacle hosted by James Barker Band airs on CTV and Crave starting at 8 p.m. Eastern. Aaron Sousa, The Canadian Press, Saskatoon.
20: This is The Canadian Press. In sports, Jose Soriano gets the start for Toronto today in a crucial game between the Blue Jays and the Texas Rangers. Canadian pitcher Cal Quantrill will take the mound for Texas. The Jays are 2 games behind the final American League wildcard spot, with the Rangers 1 game behind. The Edmonton Elks visit the Toronto Argonauts this afternoon. The 10-3 Elks are riding a 4-game winning streak and sit 2 games ahead of second-place Saskatchewan in the West Division. In the day's other CFL matchup, the Calgary Stampeders host the lowly Ottawa Redblacks in a matchup of 2 teams looking to end losing skids in the CFL. The Redblacks are in search of their first win of the year, sitting at 0-12. And Canada has suffered a heartbreaking 77-76 loss to the United States this afternoon in the gold medal game of the Women's Wheelchair Basketball World Championship in Ottawa. Canada hasn't won a medal at a World Championship since 2014, when the tournament was last held on Canadian soil. From the Canadian Press, I'm Naira Ahmed.
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24: We're united in our approach on what's most important for Canadians.
25: We've got a good leader, and we got a good message, and I think it's time that we actually addressed it.
26: It is very patriotic to be loyal to Canada and Canadians while opposing the government. And when you talk about unity, there's a huge unity and purpose in that right now.
27: Well, I've seen division in caucus, and this is not that.
28: That was a montage of conservative MPs who are meeting in Penticton, for their caucus meeting. I'm Tim Powers, sitting in for Graham Richardson. It would seem great time to have the big conversation.
23: The big conversation.
28: So big, in fact, that I have brought in one of the big minds and biggest-hearted fellows that I know from the conservative movement to talk about the state of the Conservative Party. Who's that, you say? Because, yes, there are people with big hearts in the Conservative Party. That is James Rajotte, former Conservative MP from Edmonton. He was a senior caucus leader in the Harper era. He also represented Alberta in Washington, and he's a nice fella, and his mother's awesome. James, how are you?
29: Great, Tim. Great to be on with you. I'm amazed I'm on with the indomitable Tim Powers. It's a real honor.
28: Now, you should hear what James and I say off air, but we will be professional while we are on air. James, you and I have seen so many iterations of this. What's the this in this case? Conservatives either actually infighting, being described as fighting, having the descriptions foisted upon them of the caucus being in disarray. Every conservative leader at one point or another, including Stephen Harper, has dealt with this. When you look at the meaning in Penticton and everything leading into it, where do you think the conservative caucus is in relation to their leader and how they're feeling about their political prospects?
29: Well, Tim, it's a great question. And yeah, we've seen a lot of these iterations, especially you and I personally, with the split between the Alliance and the PC mm-hmm. party. And we were both involved in bringing those groups together. So we have a lot of experience in that. And so, I mean, that was a time of real infighting. I don't see that in terms of the current caucus. I think what they are is they're dispirited. They're looking at the current polls. They look at the popularity of the prime minister, and that's real. It's not something, I mean, we have to take that as a fact mm-hmm. and deal with that. He's very popular with Canadians. I mean, they were very close to forming government. They were nearly 30 points ahead. They had done a very effective job as opposition in terms of, you know, against the Trudeau government. So they were poised to form government. A lot of them had spent time in opposition. Some had spent some time in government before. So you spend 10 hard years in opposition doing that hard work. You're looking forward to governing. And the Liberals do what they've done often in the past. It's a reason why they're such a successful political party is then they move from their leader and they go outside the caucus to get probably the only person who could really sort of brand an existing government as a new government and then sort of reverse the polls. So were there some conservative mistakes? I mean, you can always sort of look in hindsight and say, should they have done something differently? But they got a candidate who was a governor of two central banks of G7 nations. Like, that's not exactly your run-of-the-mill candidate. So I really think this has a lot to do with the popularity of Mark Carney. And then obviously the other huge issue is sort of the attacks from south of the border, from the United States, from the administration, the president. And so the prime minister was able to sort of rally Canadians to him in his ongoing tribulations with the president. But I would say it's more dispirited rather than... Anyway,
28: the danger with being dispirited, though, James, is it creates idle hands. And going back to the era we particularly know well, early 2000s until Stephen Harper forms government, the idle hands can cause trouble for leaders. The Alliance, we only need look back at Stockwell Day and some of the things that went on there. Ultimately, you can argue that was a good thing and it led to the formation of the Conservative Party. But you have idle hands in Jamil Giovanni, it could be pointed out. He appears to be arguing his perspective is the best. He doesn't appear to be aligned with Pierre Poilievre the way others are. How problematic is that for the caucus and for the leader?
29: It's problematic. It's a great question. But I think if we look to the Harper era, he gave us some answers as to how to deal with it. And I don't think he'd mind me telling this story, but yeah, he wins the Alliance leadership. I mean, it was a tough battle, as you recall. You were involved in that as well. And Stockwell Day walks in, and he's not in a good mood. He's been sort of displaced as leader. And I remember asking Mr. Harper at the time, I said, what role will you give Stockwell Day? He said, he finished second. He gets the role that he wants. And he made him foreign affairs critic because that's what Stockwell asked for. That created then some real bonds between them. But then you require when the PCs and the Alliance again merged. I mean, Mr. Harper probably gave more than Peter MacKay did at the time. And in a sense, it's because he realized the unification of the party was necessary. But again, Peter then had a very senior role throughout the successive years, both in opposition and in government. But he also had people like Jim Prentice. He brought a lot of the progressive conservatives in. And if you remember the 2005 Conservative Convention, before he was prime minister, Mr. Harper said, folks, we are a coalition. We need the Peter MacKays. We need the Jason Kennys. We need the Jim Prentices. We need the folks on the conservative side of the Alliance, like the Monty Solbergs. We need both. We need to be a big, broad coalition in order to win. So my advice to Pierre is, I mean, it may be frustrating what Jamil is doing, but Jamil has fantastic contacts, especially south of the border. You have to sort of give him a role so that he's not idly or he's not doing things outside. You give him the opportunity. If he takes that opportunity and then still is sort of not on side, then you can deal with that. But I think you have to your point, give him a very active role and make him busy.
28: Keeping people busy is also important for a leader that wants to keep his job. Now, there doesn't seem to be a real push to push him out. People argue that even if he were pushed out, he would win in a leadership. But what does Pierre Poilievre need to do himself? Going back to that 2004-2005 era, not to make this a history lesson, but it is instructive. After Stephen Harper lost that election, as we both know and as many know, he took time to reflect. He took time to retool. Pierre Poilievre's done bits of that, but he doesn't seem to be consistent on that. Does he need to follow that Harper path?
29: I think there's some real signs in there, because if you recall, so we unified the parties. If you recall, we the Unified Caucus then won the annual parliamentary hockey game. It was kind of coming.
28: And you were a key player in all of that. Let's make sure the audience knows that. Keep going, Mr. Rougeau.
29: And remember, Monty Silver did a wonderful member statement in the House. We brought in the trophy and everything. But it was actually a real unifying event, and that would be something I would encourage the current caucus is to make sure they're – doing that bridge building. But then the 2004 election, it was, I think, almost 100 seats. But I think at the time, Mr. Harper thought, you know, should I move on or should I stay? And I was one. And I think most people said, no, you need to stay. But we did an excellent overview. Okay, we won 100 seats. Why did we not form government? And there were three big reasons. One is the lack of seats in Quebec, mm-hmm. the lack of appeal to new Canadians, and the lack of appeal to people who tradespeople, like people who were in the trades. And so we had a strategy for each. Obviously, on the new Canadian side, Jason Kenney led that. Tradespeople, like, we put forward a lot of policies to appeal to them. But then Mr. Harper said, okay, we want to act as a government in waiting. Let's form all sorts of policy groups, and let's get people focused on what they would do as government. Mm-hmm. And I think that analysis needs to occur. If you look at what Pierre's done very well, appeal to young people, people who feel economically challenged in terms of facing the cost of living, their futures, economic prospects. Where did Mark Carney do better in the last election? With people my age and above, okay. A lot of the people who are more settled in life and who are looking at their investments. So I think there's things that you can do to appeal. You can keep the current appeal to younger people on that. You can also appeal to
28: James,
29: those older.
28: James, the buzzer's about to sound. I've got to whistle you off the ice. Let's just tell people there are two great hockey players in Edmonton, Connor McDavid and James Rougeau. James, appreciate the time today. Thank you.
29: All right, thanks.
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1: It's Tim Power sitting in for Graham. 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
2: What can I say? 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
1: CTV News is embedded aboard a Canadian Coast Guard ship for the next several days. The icebreaker is scheduled to rendezvous with the Royal Canadian Navy's newest Arctic and offshore patrol vessel, HMCS Robert Hampton Gray, for a series of joint exercises that will also involve the RCMP as part of Exercise Arctic Ghost. We don't have a ghost for you today, but we have the man whose show bears this name, who is with that vessel, Graham Richardson. Graham, you got the best job in the world. I mean, I'm always happy to fill in for you, but how cool is it to be in the north and be part of this exercise?
3: Hey, Tim, and always thanks for filling in. It's been an incredible week. We're on DeGrozier, the aging icebreaker for the Canadian Coast Guard that will be replaced. Prime Minister Carney announced that a few weeks ago in Levi, Quebec. And it's been an extraordinary experience. Not only, like, I mean, physically, I've been up here a few times, but not like this and not this far north. We are north of the Arctic Circle. We are about 700 kilometers north. East right now of Yellowknife, and it's very sparsely populated, obviously, but it is becoming critically important for Canada to have a larger presence here, and that's what this operation is about, between RCMP, Coast Guard, and Navy, and it's been a bit of an education to be up here, that's for sure.
1: Well, before we get you to explain your Sir John Franklin adventures, let's talk the politics of this at the moment, because as we know, the Prime Minister was in the EU and he referenced the importance of the North. Graham, it's like all that is old is new again. I mean, you and I can both remember when Stephen Harper, the Prime Minister of the day, went up to the North as part of Operation Nanook, which was the Navy's operation. I think Arctic Ghost and Nanook Connect. Tell us about how, again, that sentiment, what is old is new again.
3: Yeah, and you know, Harper does deserve credit, right? Like, you'll remember, I remember as a reporter thinking he goes up every year, and I thought that was kind of cool, but it was kind of novel, and now it's not novel. It's not cute, right? You've got Arctic ice melting. You've got major traffic up here from other countries. And, you know, they're Robert Hampton Gray, the new Navy ship, one of six that is a polar patrol vessel. We were on it yesterday. We'll feature it today. This is only the third warship in Canada's history to go through the Northwest Passage, largely because it's a commercial area. The Coast Guard goes through, and to be blunt, Canada didn't have a lot of capabilities. Now we do. And the captain, the commander of that ship, is expecting more of this to happen. Just last year, the Coast Guard officials tell me there were five Chinese icebreakers, one of the largest they can ever remember, right on the edge of Canada's Arctic waters, right? So you've got China, you've got Russia, which has always been active on their side. You've got the Americans in that natural tension who are interested in the Arctic, and obviously the critical minerals and everything that goes with that, Tim, in an undeveloped part of the country that is now becoming much more active on a number of fronts.
1: So from the Coast Guard and the Navy perspective, showing and being present is key to reminding people and asserting sovereignty, Graham. Is that part of what this is about?
3: Absolutely. So, you know, coming up here and learning about this, Tim, you know, sovereignty is multi-layered, but security is not. You've got to have a presence. You've got to own it. And, you know, we talk very emotionally about the Arctic, the polar bears. It's, yep. You know, it's part of our psyche and has been for many, many years. In many ways, we've kind of taken it for granted. And what Carney is

0: arguing, through the connection with Northern European countries. That's the other reason why it's so relevant now, as you mentioned. What Carney is arguing is that, you know, previous governments, without being super critical, have been kind of piecemeal in the Arctic. He is not. And they have suggested that they are going to spend, you know, $40 billion over 10 years here. When you talk about an Arctic road that's going to be 230 kilometers long, you don't just put up asphalt and pave it. It takes literally billions. They're talking about a deep water port. They're talking about obviously more icebreakers for the Coast Guard and more capability for the Navy, and generally on Operation Inuk, instead of just coming up in the summer, coming up in the winter as well. They've been doing that now for about a year. So it's a whole of government sort of presence. And the other thing, which is really, really important when you come up here, it can't just be infrastructure, military, and minerals. The people here struggle with housing, struggle with enormous, enormous food costs. There is a social and a personal component to sovereignty that often gets overlooked. And people here say that's got to be a part of the equation as well. So a very, very active part of the country that a lot of people don't get to. And it's a real privilege to be here and show, you know, show the work that Canadians are doing here and how challenging it can be. Even though it's only September.
1: So tell us a little bit about that work. What have you been able to see and take part in?
0: Well, I mean, the Arctic Ghost is basically between Navy, Coast Guard, and RCMP. They're doing, mock security drills where the RCMP board a ship and make an arrest. They're doing surveillance on a buoy that's been dropped in the middle of the ocean that another ship has to find. All of this is exercising and practicing capabilities in an environment that can turn on a dime. Yesterday, the sun was out. It's minus two now. There's a bit of a squall out there. I mean, this is the mildest it gets. And the other thing we're finding, Tim, is that, you know, the Coast Guard kind of moves with the ice. As it moves south, they move south. So all summer, they're very active through here. They can break ice, but then there comes a point where they can't. It just gets too thick. And so we're kind of in the retreat south sort of time of the season. They will be up here until late October. And Hampton Gray, by the way, is crossing the Northwest Passage up to Alaska and down to Esquimalt, its new home in Victoria. The ship is barely a year old, and it has new ship smell. We can say that, just like a new car.
1: And just on that, in the 90 seconds or so that we have left, Graham, we have talked for decades, regardless of who's been the prime minister, about properly equipping the men and women of the Coast Guard and the armed forces, making sure they have the tools to do their work. How is morale and how are the people on board feeling about the current government's verbal commitment to do better on the security and sovereignty front?
0: They are thrilled. They feel like they don't have to make the argument to the public anymore. They feel like they've moved to the top of the list. On Hampton Gray yesterday, I was joking, it was like new ship smell. I mean, the morale is high because it's brand new and it's worth, you know, several hundred million dollars, and it has great capabilities. On the DeGrozia here where I am now, it was commissioned in 1982. The place is spotless. The crew is amazing. It's got a helicopter on board. It's a very, very functional icebreaker, but they know a new one is coming and they know this work is going to continue. All of them have realized that, in many ways, the Arctic is no longer an afterthought, even though it remains remote, far, and complicated to work in. It is a higher priority, and the people here, generally, from the sailor up to the officers, very, very thrilled about that.
1: Yeah, it's really funny. Historically, years ago, we built with the Americans the distant early warning system, worried about Russians flying over. My dad was actually part of the decommissioning of that in Labrador and other parts of the North, and now we're building it back again in a much more broad and layered way. Graham, great to chat with you. Wonderful assignment. Great stuff you're sending back. We will wish you a safe trip home and see you back in this seat next week.
0: Thanks so much, Tim. Appreciate it.
1: All right. That is Graham Richardson, CTV News National Ottawa Bureau Chief. Well, we are going from Graham and the Arctic to Eric Patton and the highways and byways of Canada. He's cycling across Canada, not for the first time, but the second time, to raise money for food banks. He's going to join us right after the break here on the Graham Richardson Show.

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1: Welcome back to Hour 2 of the Graham Richardson Show. Tim Power sitting in for Graham. Unicor National President Lana Payne is warning that Stellantis is 100% serious about exiting its Brampton assembly plant, and she is asking Ottawa to step in and prevent its sale to Canadian armored vehicle maker Rochelle. Stellantis and Unifor are still at an impasse just days before their collective agreement expires on September 20th. According to Payne, Stellantis is looking for an exit, and no one should be holding the door open. This would make Brampton the first auto plant to fall in this trade war, and when plants close, they rarely, if ever, come back. Those were Lana Payne's words, but I know Lana well enough to know she can express herself perfectly, and she joins us now. Lana, great to have you. This is pretty tough stuff for you and your members.
2: Oh, Tim, it's been a tough 18 months for our union and our members, incredibly brutal in lots of places in the country. Of course, the auto sector, what we're talking about today, but forestry is taking a beating out there too. It's been really difficult. This trade war has been playing out exactly as we predicted it would for working people.
1: Now, you wrote the Minister of Industry, Melanie Joly. What did you ask her to do, and what are you hoping the federal government will do on this case particularly?
2: I mean, the reality is that we have to do everything possible, and I think we've heard this over and over from our government officials, from politicians, both federally and provincially, to protect, to protect Canadian industry, protect Canadian workers, protect Canadian jobs. This is where we need them to step up to do that. If we lose the Brampton assembly plant, it's a very important part of Canada's auto footprint. It's important, yes, to the community of Brampton, to our members directly employed in that plant, but also the thousands and thousands of people who work in the supply chain and auto parts plants supporting that plant. This is not something you can replace. I think we have to do everything possible to protect the auto industry during this time. And it'll be a shame if we wake up 2 years from now and the world has changed again and we will have lost production capacity in our country to build things. And I think that is at risk right now, given the state of affairs with the United States. So we have to do more.
1: For those of us who aren't a part of the auto industry and don't understand the way it works the way you do, there seems the part of the public argument that Stellantis and Rochelle are making is, well, yes, you may lose this plant and that would be terrible, but 2,000 workers could just go work for Rochelle. Explain why that one-for-one transfer in your eyes is not something feasible or something we should accept.
2: Well, first of all, once an auto plant is gone, it's gone. And the reality is we don't know if it's going to be 2,000 workers. There's also a situation here of people who have and work under a collective agreement that we have bargained over many decades, Tim. And in that collective agreement are very good wages, very good benefits, and very good pensions. Are they suggesting that all of that would be available again in a defense contract facility? None of that is guaranteed. There are too many questions here, but also you can't just replace one with the other. This is not, we're talking about a facility that exists and would exist because of government procurement versus a commercial enterprise building vehicles, contributing to the advanced manufacturing capabilities of Canada. It's not the same situation, for example, of what we just bargained with General Motors, which we just completed that bargaining before we went to the table with Stellantis. And we also had an idled plant there. the Cami plant in Ingersoll. Mm-hmm. And what we did is we bargained a no closure, no sale agreement for that plant. We worked with the company to make sure that we are exploring all opportunities for that plant into the future. And also, you know, if this company is successful in getting a defense contract, that would be a bridge. But the reality would be is that that plant would stay an auto plant and would stay in the auto footprint in Canada, whereas that is not the case with the sale of the Brampton plant. It would not be producing automobiles or trucks for commercial sale.
1: Do you feel though, Lana, and I've been reading this, that Stellantis are already of the mind that Brampton is done?
2: Well, right up until the 12th of August, Brampton was not done. This is the problem. We were on the verge of going to a bargaining table. No, we were not looking for immediate product for that plant. We're smart enough to understand the economic and trade environment we're in right now. But we wanted to protect the integrity of that facility and to make sure that we could live to fight for another day. And that was what this round of bargaining for Brampton was going to be about. And then all of a sudden, in the middle of our bargaining cycle, we end up with this Rochelle proposal, which basically has amounted to an interference in our bargaining with Stellantis. And it's not acceptable to us, which is why we wrote to Minister Joly. It is why we've paused our negotiations with Stellantis right now. For sure, I mean, I spoke directly with the global CEO. But if I had to accept every corporate decision without fighting back or pushing back, we would always have bad outcomes for working people. So I'm not accepting it. We're going to fight back and push back here.
1: Speaking of fighting back and pushing back, it's never easy when you're a Canadian labor leader, particularly in this environment with the trade war. But now there's some reporting, Lana, that CTV News is being told that the government may introduce legislation that would give them a power to trigger binding arbitration before a strike officially starts. Your reaction to that, what are you seeing and hearing on this front?
2: Well, we've been part of the kind of consultations that the federal government has been holding over the summer. They started in late spring. We were and have been very clear that we felt that this was a very rushed process, that this is a preeminent piece of labor legislation in the country, often really the piece of legislation that provinces look to. The fact that we are now looking at a kind of a revamp of how we do collective bargaining in the federal sector is very problematic. And if we don't end up with the right mix of fairness there and balance, then we're going to have some really challenging problems, particularly if the right to strike is being weakened or eliminated.
1: So just on that, we've got about a minute here. Fairness, from your perspective, is having the ability to be able to exercise your rights and not having them usurped by new legislation.
2: Yeah, and I mean, the reality is that we're in this moment of discussing this code and looking at these changes because big federal employers pushed for it. So Tim, obviously I'm very, very concerned with where we end up here and how we make sure we are protecting and having rights for workers in today's environment where corporations are getting larger, they have more power, which means we really should be looking at how we make sure our labor codes, whether it's provincially or federally, are taking those kinds of changes in concentration of power and influence into account. And instead, what we have here are quite a number of large corporations trying to exploit the moment, and that being the economic and trade crisis we're in, to roll back the clock on the rights of working people.
1: Lana, great to talk to you. I know you've got a very busy agenda, a lot of tough things, but I appreciate you making time for us.
2: Thank you. Thank you very much.
1: All right. That was Lana Payne, National President Unifor. When we come back, parents, go get a drink, but come back at 1:20 because those of you who have kids in sports are going to want to hear our conversation with Mark McGuire, not the MLB Hall of Famer, but an academic who can help guide us. Back with that momentarily.
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1: Tim Power sitting in for Graham. Well, I encourage my producer, David Smith, to really chase somebody down on this story, and we have a good person for this. What is the story? Well, there is growing evidence that shows children who specialize early in sport, training 8 months or more per year in a single sport before the age of 12, are more likely to leave their sport because of injury or mental and emotional burnout. They have just a slight chance of going professional and are less likely to be active into adulthood. As the parent of an 11-year-old who plays 4 sports, one of the things that I always look for when I read coaching letters and any document that talks about a child's commitment is how open an organization is to multi-sport and how much they push a child to specialize. To talk about this, we have an excellent guest. Mark McGuire is the executive director of Give and Go Sport Education. Mark is not just somebody who speaks about this. He lives it. He's been a former professional athlete. He's a coach trainer, a coach facilitator. He has helped the Ontario Minor Hockey Association out. Mark, when I saw this article in the Globe earlier in the week, I said, this is something we parents need to talk more about because the pressures on parents and kids to specialize at a young age is just ridiculous. Tell us why parents and kids should be more aware of the benefits of avoiding specialization.
2: Well, thank you. Wow, what an opening. There's a number of different reasons, and what I'd like to do is I sort of like to go to the experts. There's significant evidence that confirms that early specialization really leads to trying to reach these goals that someone else has set, unrealistic goals. So what happens is that they're in a particular sport and things are going extremely well for them. They're rising through the ranks, going to the next level, the next meet, the next competition, the next camp, the next tryout. And there comes a time when they don't make it to the next level. And if all they've done through their early formative years is that particular sport, they struggle with what's called in most mental health circles as identity crisis. So here's the poor child. They've, been in conversations with others and led to believe that here's what's going to happen. And the next year it's going to be this and next year it's going to be that. And it doesn't happen. They think, hey, wait a minute. What happened here? Now you take it to the competitive level where they get into the teenage years. Many early specialized children get into teens. They don't have summer jobs. They don't really have decent, what I call life skills. So it's tough for them to get a job because all they've been doing is playing a particular sport. In some cases, as you mentioned, in excess of 8 months. And they start to question their own identity and their own persona. And they say, like, who am I? What do I do now? So I'm 19 years old. I've had a really good run, but the run is done now. When many others their age, that's when the run is just taking off. So it really is limiting the child by creating a path for the child at a young age, as opposed to prepare the child for his own or her own path. So it's a little bit backwards, and there's growing evidence, both anecdotal and evidence-based, that seasonal multi-sport participation, it's more fun. You want to reduce injuries for parents that are listening? Get your children into more sports because they gain agility, balance, coordination skills. They get read and react skills. They get figure it out skills, which is a term used by Joe Siddle of the Blue Jays. But you just don't get in a single sport. And also, socially, you're more engaged. Believe it or not, from our friends at the Respect Group, another Canadian organization.
1: Sheldon Kennedy's organization, absolutely.
2: That's the story, yeah. So fantastic organization, by the way. And they suggest that multi-sport athletes are less likely to be abused, to suffer what they call bad behavior, bully, abuse, discrimination, and harassment. So, yeah, and unfortunately, let's call them the perpetrators, if you're a single sport athlete and that's all you know and all you do, you hang in a very small circle. And, you know, and let's face it, it's unfortunate, but they groom these children. And what's the best way to isolate them? Well, don't have them participate in other sports and grow their social network. So it's there's so much evidence going on out there. And I'm just one organization joining others that are trying to provide some options for parents, mostly to understand they should consider other options.
1: Yeah, and you hit it there, Mark. I think it's understanding. Look, all of the sports, I think, at root do want to give kids the opportunity to play and the opportunity to learn and enjoy their sport, which is important. I don't ascribe malevolence to any of these sports, but what happens is there's a bit of follow the crowd and follow the herd. If let's talk hockey. My son plays hockey. Many of the parents listening have kids who play hockey. All right, his name is not Johnny. His name is Patrick. Well, Patrick's not great at skating. He needs to do skating lessons. And if Patrick wants to progress to, you know, AAA, he needs to play on this team and do that. How, and you see this play out, because parents want to try and give their kids the best opportunity. They might know the data. They might know the reality of succeeding or failing. What about this follow the herd mentality? Because I see it so often. And it, again, doesn't come out of malice. It just comes out of practice behaviors, learned behaviors, because that's what people see.
2: Well, you're on point there, and whether you call it herd mentality or groupthink or thought control, but it certainly plays out. In particular, I really feel for the young parents, the first-time parents.
1: Yes.
2: They're trying to fit in. They're trying to get along. They don't want to be a standout and be the weird mom or dad who doesn't go to the three-on-three or hire a private tutor or lesson. And so they get caught up in it. And the quote in the Globe and Mail was, it's a huge engine that's going so fast, they don't know how to get off. And pity the poor parents that take a stand and say, no, wait a minute here. This is summer. We should be playing baseball or soccer or golf. Okay, now it's fall. Yeah, let's play football and basketball now. It's spring. Okay, let's get into something else. Pity those poor parents, but that's really who our messaging is for. I don't think... Yeah. I really don't think that our message about seasonal multi-sport,
1: parents are in the
2: competitive stream. Yeah, I don't think they're going to have an appetite for our message, but it's for the young moms and dads, ideally for those who aren't on the school bus yet, to understand that there are options. And listen, we're not finger wagging, you know, those so-and-sos in this sport, because they're all about the same, good or bad. But, you know, here's an option. Had you considered this option? And it's really simple. And it does not have to be expensive. People talk about other sports. It doesn't have to be. If you do a little bit of research, have some conversation in your community, it does not have to be expensive. Does a hockey player age 10 have to have 3 jerseys?
1: No.
2: I don't know. Does it have to be a $200 hockey stick? I don't know. Anyway.
1: Now, we've got about a minute. What would be some tips you would give to parents then to look for when they're trying to figure out what's best for their kid in sports? For me, it's always reading a coach's letter, because that will tell you different things. But what are some of the things you would suggest to parents as they try and navigate this world?
2: Well, that's the question. I would go to the coaching staff. If your coaching staff says, look, we're looking to develop holistic development of the child, then in the springtime, put your hockey equipment away. Try another sport. In the fall, put your baseball mitts and cleats away and try another sport. You got yourself a good coach there who's looking to develop the athlete, who's looking to develop the person first, right? Any hockey coach, and we're just using hockey because that's my background as well.
1: Yeah.
2: Any progressive hockey coach wants a good athlete who can play hockey. He doesn't want a good hockey player who can play right wing. So you want that, and there's all kinds of stories of people that are out there. Back to Joe Siddle, he played NCAA football, collegiate football, who became a catcher in baseball, all because of his multi-sport background. So
1: Michael Jordan, Bo Jackson, there's a whole bunch of them.
2: On.
1: Mark, I have to cut you off. I love the work you're doing. Thank you for making
2: the
1: time for us today.
2: Thank you. Appreciate it, and thanks for bringing some attention to this topic.
1: All right. You are welcome. That is Mark McGuire, your executive director of Give and Go Sport Education. When we come back, we're going to talk about a big meeting on St. Pierre Miquelon. Back with that momentarily.
0: There's never been a better time to subscribe to Crave.
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10: If you're still looking for plans this weekend, check out the Canada Army Run. 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Next up is Aero Gatineau Ottawa. The air show continues through tomorrow at the Gatineau Airport with high-speed performances from all your favorites, including the Snowbirds, the CF-18 Tactical Demonstration, and the Skyhawks. Definitely a cool one for airplane fans. Last on my list today, Atletico Ottawa. They're back at TD Place tomorrow at noon for the Franco-Ontario match against FC Supra. Head out and cheer them on for some Sunday soccer in the capital. Lots more happening this weekend around the capital. 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
13: From the National Newsroom of the Canadian Press, I'm Naira Ahmed. Prime Minister Mark Carney met with his Liberal caucus in Ottawa today as MPs prepare to return to the House of Commons next week. Looking ahead to the fall sitting of Parliament, several MPs expect the pace to be fast, all against the backdrop of continued threats from President Donald Trump against Canada's sovereignty and economy. Industry Minister Melanie Jolie says Ottawa's focus is on protecting Canadian businesses and workers as Mexico seeks a trade deal with the U.S.
14: When it comes to the negotiation, the Prime Minister has been here. We will be there to support Canadians and to make sure that we get to a good deal eventually. But now the goal is to make sure that we build this country.
13: Her comments come after Mexican President Claudia Sheinbaum said yesterday that her government is doing everything it can to reach a trade deal with the U.S. soon. Alberta Premier Danielle Smith was close to tears today when she spoke in favor of her province remaining in Canada as a referendum on separation is just 1 month away. Speaking at an online assembly on the future of Alberta within Canada, she says efforts by previous Liberal governments to shut down the oil and gas sector had a negative impact.
15: So when a proud, hardworking people feel their contribution is taken for granted and their livelihood is treated as something to be phased out, some begin to ask a painful question. Does this country actually want us?
13: Smith says Alberta is finally making progress with the federal government on many issues, so it makes no sense to walk away now. She has called a referendum for October 19th on whether Alberta should remain in Canada or whether it's time to hold a second binding referendum on starting the legal process to separate. In Quebec, a man in his 20s has been taken in for questioning after six pedestrians were injured at a country music festival.
16: It's alleged a driver struck several people early Saturday morning before fleeing the scene in Saint-Tite, Quebec. A police spokesperson said the victim's injuries vary, though provincial police did not have further information on their conditions. The suspect vehicle was spotted about an hour after the incident in the Quebec City area. Investigators say it's unclear whether the occurrence was intentional and that a probe into the matter continues. Don Mitchell, The Canadian Press.
13: And country hitmaker Josh Ross and breakout star Cameron Whitcomb face off tonight at the Canadian Country Music Association Awards.
17: Both musicians have each scored 7 nods. They square off in categories such as Best Male Artist and Single of the Year, though neither is expected to attend tonight's awards in Saskatoon. The show will also see a musical tribute to American country icon Dolly Parton, who died of cancer last month at 80. The star-studded spectacle hosted by James Barker Band airs on CTV and Crave starting at 8 p.m. Eastern. Aaron Sousa, The Canadian Press, Saskatoon.
13: This is The Canadian Press. In sports, Jose Soriano gets the start for Toronto today in a crucial game between the Blue Jays and the Texas Rangers. Canadian pitcher Cal Quantrill will take the mound for Texas. The Jays are two games behind the final American League wildcard spot, with the Rangers one game behind. The Edmonton Elks visit the Toronto Argonauts this afternoon. The 10-3 Elks are riding a four-game winning streak and sit two games ahead of second-place Saskatchewan in the West Division. In the day's other CFL matchup, the Calgary Stampeders host the lowly Ottawa Redblacks in a matchup of two teams looking to end losing skids in the CFL. The Redblacks are in search of their first win of the year, sitting at 0-12. And Canada has suffered a heartbreaking 77-76 loss to the United States this afternoon in the gold medal game of the Women's Wheelchair Basketball World Championship in Ottawa. Canada hasn't won a medal at a World Championship since 2014, when the tournament was last held on Canadian soil. From the Canadian Press, I'm Naira Ahmed.
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23: A few texts here. Maybe I'll take a second to read them. GM Bill, I'm not the general manager. I'm just a... Oh, good morning, Bill. Good morning, Bill. You read my mind. Taxes? Canadians are weary in investing in Canada because you get punished. Only gig is working for the federal government. Milk the system. Matt says, I hope these investors, foreign and international, tell Carney to stop with the net zero scam. And Roberta from Hindenburg, this was an odd one. Are your dogs okay, Bill? You don't talk about them anymore. It's been years since my Sherry, a collie husky, died. You never forget. Is that true? I don't talk about my dogs. I don't know. Comes up once in a while. Our German Shepherd, Sammy, died of lung cancer a few years ago. And we still have little Misty, the yapper. And we have the the chocolate lab. I'm sure I've mentioned the chocolate lab more than once. She spent the entire summer out fishing Bunda. She wades into the river and she puts her nose almost touching the water and she stands there frozen, except for her eyes darting back and forth, And then when she sees a fish, she dives in like a bear, tries to grab it. And sometimes she catches them. He does occasionally catch a fish and bring it out. Put it back. Put the fish back. What's Bunda going to catch? Don't leave some fish in the burrito. Yeah, so she's, yeah, she loves to fish. And she is a handful. I think she tried to grab the neighbors have a couple of mink growing in there. What's the plural of mink? Minks? Have a couple of mink. They're not coats yet. They're just little animals. And I think she tried to dive on one, and she came out of there yelping. She was not. Ooh. They fight back, not like the fish.
1: No.
23: So she was a little skittish. She took some time off fishing for a while, but she's back in the water. It wasn't safe to go in the water anymore. It was like she'd encountered a shark. I've never seen her come out of the water so fast in my life. Okay, there's my dog story for the day. Thank you for asking. Appreciate it, Roberta from Hintonburg. Writes to us frequently. Mark Plante is on the line. He's co-owner of Stray Dog Brewing Company, another businessman who's just trying to get by in these crazy times we live in, and he has to deal with tariffs directly. For a lot of us, it's a story in the news, and maybe when we're buying things, the prices go up. Not for you, Mark. This is an everyday thought, I'm sure, for you. How are you doing this morning?
2: I'm doing well, Bill. Thank you very much for asking. Yeah, it's a challenging time for everybody, and certainly the craft beer industry is no different.
23: Do you sell any of your products south of the border? Are you impacted by the ban?
2: Thankfully not. We are, I would describe ourselves as more of a boutique brewery, so we really just try to concentrate more in our own community right inside the city here, and right now that's just enough for us.
23: Yeah, you're located in Orleans, and give us an idea of the size of your business. How much Stray Dog beer do you actually sell?
2: We do a fair bit, actually. I'm actually really happy to say that we have we're one of the beer suppliers for the Ottawa Titans. And so now that they're moving on into the playoffs, they actually take on quite a bit of beer, so that really gets us through the baseball season. But our reach.
23: Well, that's nice. Good for you.
2: Yeah. Well, thank you. Yeah, no, it's fantastic for us. Also because they're very community-minded, which is great. And they support small businesses. But we concentrate from anywhere, from Cumberland all the way out to Calabogie, actually. And we produce about, gosh, I've never been good at math, but several 100,000 liters per year, definitely. Yeah, that just keeps us going. I mean, we're a small group of about 12 people, and we just celebrated 9 years in Orleans. So
23: I always find it interesting that small business people always kind of bashful when they say, hey, listen, we only employ 12 people. That's a lot of families that your business is supporting. And it's when you put all the small businesses in Canada together, last time I checked, they're the biggest employer. So 12 here, 10 there, 6 there, 14 here. That's a lot of jobs. So don't undersell your importance to the community. That's a big deal. How do tariffs, if you're not selling your beer in the U.S., how do tariffs impact on you?
2: Well, I'm sure people, if they haven't known by now, they certainly will. So, you know, Canada, we produce some great, most of the aluminum that we ship over to the States, and then, the can manufacturer will, make their cans and their lids, and then they will ship the finished product back here to Canada, and then we have to rebuy it from the supplier. So when the cost of aluminum and steel goes up, it will have a direct impact on the can that you're holding in your hand when you're having a beer.
23: I know how we got here. We have integrated economies, and on an individual basis, like for the aluminum can maker, all of that makes sense, given the agreements we've had and the way we've worked closely with the United States. This is Mark Plante, owner of Stray Dog Brewing Company in Orleans. But isn't it frustrating now in this situation when you think we are one of the bigger makers of aluminum? It doesn't come out of the ground easily. You don't just dig it out of the ground. You have aluminum. You have to separate it from its base components, and it takes a lot of electricity, which is why Quebec is one of the bigger producers, because they have a lot of cheap hydroelectricity. We make these aluminum sheets, but we don't make the cans. We have all this aluminum, and we have to buy our aluminum back from the U.S. It's frustrating, isn't it?
2: It's beyond frustrating. I mean, when something seems like it's common sense to one person, you would think it'd be common sense to many. So I honestly don't understand the process. And I'm also a bit shocked that there hasn't been some enterprising person out there that would just, you know, here's an opportunity to just keep it all in Canada, make the cans here in Canada. And we wouldn't have to be going through all this nonsense.
23: There's probably some business logic to it, right? Somebody figured out along the way that either our market in Canada isn't big enough, so you can't make money on it, or our salary levels are too high here, or the economies of scale, because, you know, a company that make cans can sell them all over the U.S. and Canada just cheaper. There's some logic to it, obviously, somewhere. And then you have to decide, does it make economic sense to take the aluminum sheets and make cans right here in Canada and sell them in Canada? Maybe it makes more sense today than it did a year ago, Mark.
2: Absolutely. Because, I mean, we went through this. We went through this before during the first term, and we saw the tariffs on aluminum. And now I will say the effects of like the price increases on our cans took a little bit longer, and I think that's only because the suppliers were holding on and holding on to the product. They get it at a better price. And we're just holding on to it for a little bit longer until that they have to replenish their stocks. And then obviously, when they're paying off the tariffs, that has to carry on to us. I mean, you just can't expect anybody to just continue paying that on our behalf forever. And this is going on a little bit longer, obviously, than people, I think, realize.
23: What is, if we can boil it down to one can, what does one can, an empty aluminum can, cost you? And how much, or what did it cost you? What does it cost you now? And what's the difference there?
2: Yeah, so we were paying about around 19 cents a can, roughly, and about 4 cents for a lid. And each one is gone up, obviously. So we're looking at cans at about 23 and a half cents. And lids have gone up another 2 cents, so that's 6 cents. Now, we go through on a busy month. We can go up to 13,000 cans a month. Now, it might not seem like a lot for some people, but you know, you combine the two, that's about a $780 increase per month. And if we have 6 months, that's really busy for us. That's a little over $4,500. I mean, that could be somebody, that could be another hire for us. You know what I mean? That could be more grain. That could be a lot of things. That could pay off some debt.
23: Well, if you're like most businessmen I know, smaller business, you probably pay yourself last. So
2: you're absolutely correct.
23: Right. So you're probably going, well, you know what? I got to take less. And your margins, I bet, are fairly slim because you're selling a volume product. It's not like you're making pianos, right? So sell one piano a month and you're all set. You got to sell a lot of beer, and that money adds up. And you either pass it along to your customers or you take less. What are you doing? Are you doing some kind of balance between the two?
2: I mean, to be honest with you, Bill, we haven't really increased our price of beer per can. I think if you were to incorporate all the associated costs with how much it is to make beer, like you said, there's not a lot of margins to it. There's no appetite right now, you know, for anybody to pay $6 to $8 a can of beer. And, you know, I like to say that craft beer is a luxury item and there's cheaper options out there. But again, I mean, we just want people to continue to support local businesses like ours. We want to be fair to our customers. And so if that means eating a little bit of that profit, then we will, to ensure that we have some more kind of, longevity.
23: Hang in there, Mark. Hopefully we'll get this thing settled soon. Appreciate your time today.
2: Thank you, sir.
23: Mark Plante, co-owner of Stray Dog Brewing Company.
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2: Good morning. Anthony LeBlanc, former NHL president, CEO, co-owner of multiple franchises. He's an advisor to potential NHL expansion partners these days, and he looks at the business of sports every Tuesday for us throughout the summer months. And there's an interesting new investment being made in winter sports in Canada, and maybe kind of a new model to get money into areas like Alpine Canada, where it may not be quite as sexy as the NHL or some other major league sport, but we need to fund them, and they're great sports, great for Canadians. Anthony is on the line to talk about it this morning. Good morning, Anthony.
3: Good morning, Bill.
2: Good to have you on. Alpine Canada has announced a proposed partnership with Capital Power. Now, I looked at it, I thought, is that the power company out west, or maybe it's a power bar or something that would fit better with sports, but I thought it was kind of interesting. Why does a power generating company want to help sports in Canada?
3: Well, first off, you know, full disclosure, this is an interesting one for me personally, as I have been working with Capital Power since the spring on this concept. But to answer your question of why this large, as you said, they're the former EPCOR, which started as basically Edmonton's city-owned power company that transitioned into being a North American provider, and a very large one at that. It comes down to leadership, and luckily the leader of Capital Power, a gentleman named Avik Day, is a good friend of mine, and we started talking about this in the spring after he and his chief commercial officer, Ferio Pugliese, were on the ski hill together back in, call it January, and they started, you know, commiserating about why is it that, you know, Canada being a true winter sport wonderland, the skiing heydays of the 80s are long behind us, and what needs to happen to really drive, you know, athletic performance. So they started doing some investigating, talking with the board at Alpine Canada, and, you know, trying to understand the financials behind these organizations that are referred to as national sports organizations, or NSOs, at the federal level. And then you have, you know, pretty much every province and territory has their own provincial and territorial sport organization. And these run the gamut. I mean, to put it in perspective, there are currently 64 NSOs in Canada. And those range from everything from hockey and soccer and tennis all the way down to, you know, weightlifting and things along those lines. So what you realize is these organizations, and therefore the athletes that are involved, they really need more funding. So what happened was Avik and Ferio started talking about maybe rather than doing traditional sports advertising, which they do, like many large corporations do, and God bless them for that, since that is my bread and butter in the past. But they wanted to try to, you know, be more nation building in their endeavors when it comes to sports. So that all culminated with an announcement this past Friday out in Calgary that they're, you know, they've pledged $5 million this year with a possibility of an additional $5 million for the following next 4 years each.
2: So how much money is that for Alpine Canada? What kind of difference will that make?
3: Well, I mean, if you go on the websites of the NSOs, it's because they're publicly funded, or a good portion of their funding comes from the federal government. I mean, this past year, it was in the $5 million range that Alpine Canada received from the government of Canada. Then there was some more, probably two-ish million that went directly to direct support of athletes within that umbrella. But, you know, and then they do have other sources of income, mainly fundraising. They do have some commercial relationships, but, you know, the assets they have to sell, they're nowhere near the value that you would get if you're dealing with a professional sports organization. So, you know, putting a sweater patch on the Senators is worth a lot more and costs a lot more than it would be to get a, you know, your logo on one of the skiing, you know, skiing suits that are worn during competitions. So, to put it in perspective, what Capital Power is proposing is pretty close to matching what the federal government is going to be putting in. That's a game changer. I mean, it's an absolute game changer.

0: changer. And this is really my first experience on the amateur side. And what was really interesting, Bill, on Friday evening after the announcement, we had the luxury of going to a large, you know, celebratory dinner where there were a number of athletes there, former as well as current. I didn't realize how much money these athletes had to pay, you know, essentially to put be able to put the Canadian flag on their uniform, to be a member of the national ski team can cost any, and this is just membership fees, between $20,000 and $40,000 a year.
1: It doesn't surprise me, Anthony. I've known a few parents over the years whose kids were about the same age as my kids, but they were much more athletic and competing for Canada at high levels. And the amount of money their families spend to have these kids put on the Canadian uniform, it's mind-boggling. And $18 million over 5 years, if you're into skiing, Alpine Canada, that is a huge check for them, for sure. And would really help individual athletes. I think it's incredible. You wonder, what does Capital Power get out of it, though? I mean, they're being a good citizen, but there got to be easier places to spend their money if they want to just advertise or sell people on their existence or expand their business. This is really a public service they're doing, isn't it?
0: It really is. I mean, it's funny you say it that way because, as I said, Avik, the CEO, is a dear friend of mine. And when he first started talking to me about this in the spring, and I mean, I feel bad about it now. I was like, well, you know, Avik, for the dollars you're talking about, you can get quite the exposure in professional sports, like upwards of getting your organization's name on an NHL building. And he was like, no, that's not what we're interested in. And I mean, it was really personal for him and now for the entire company, including obviously their board of directors. And that's how it was pitched, along the lines of, yes, there are other ways that we could sponsor organizations, but this isn't a sponsorship. This is a partnership. This is one where, you know, they want it. It really is. Avik likes using the term nation building, and that's really what this focus is. So what is really exciting for me now is, and by the way, I can't leave out the federal government in this whole process, because a lot of people tend to forget that back in the spring, in the spring economic update, the government pledged $1 billion towards these NSOs over a number of years. But there were some caveats, and one of the things that the Prime Minister indicated at that time was there should be private sector support as part of this whole process. The irony is that Avik and Ferriero had already been discussing this well before that announcement was made, so it dovetailed very nicely. But yeah, like the federal government was represented at this announcement on Friday, and they pledged on top of their initial amount, close to $3 million more, simply because of the fact that there's private sector involvement. So what is exciting is now other NSOs should be looking at these or looking at this situation and saying, how can we do this with the private sector? And now it's up to other members of the private sector to follow Capital Power's lead and saying, yes, we are involved in sports, but and don't get me wrong, we see it all over. There's a number of large corporations here in Canada that are very active, you know, in particular with Hockey Canada and Soccer Canada. But it's some of these more unique NSOs that really need this support. So I think that this is a blueprint for organizations moving forward.
1: Well, and maybe one day with the help of that money, we'll see the day again where we turn on the television on any winter weekend and one of those crazy Canucks, as they were called from the 80s, were winning championships every time. Ken Reed and Steve Podborski and all of those guys. It was an incredible time for Canadian skiing, and I think it made us all feel a little better as a country, a little Canadian pride. I don't know how you put a price on that, but Anthony, it sounds like you tried and you did. So thanks for filling us in on it. Good to talk to you today.
0: Good stuff. Thanks, Bill.
1: All right. Anthony LeBlanc, doing some creative stuff to help amateur sports in Canada, former NHL president, CEO, and current advisor to potential expansion partners in the NHL.
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1: I'm not going to give you an opinion on whether or not I think AI will kill us all. I'm nervous about it, and I didn't find it very reassuring with Donald Trump. Asked about it on the weekend. What has he said about whoever wins AI wins? So he sounds like he just wants to have companies forge ahead fearlessly. And there is an argument that says if China is going to forge ahead recklessly, then we better keep up with them or we might be in big trouble. But the head of Anthropic was on CNN with Anderson Cooper this weekend. And because this researcher left the company, said there's a 10% chance it could kill us all within 10 years. And I got to tell you, I didn't find him all that reassuring.
18: It's more illuminating to think in terms of, you know, how do you decompose those probabilities? What are the paths in which things go well, and what are the paths in which things go poorly? And so instead of saying, you know, it's a 10% chance, that sounds like it's a roll of the dice, I think it's much more illuminating to say, well, that forks into different paths.
1: Then he goes on to say it could even be worse than that, depending on the paths that you take. I don't know. How do you calculate risk? If somebody said, Bill, here's a parachute. I want you to jump out of the 50-floor window of this building, and there's a 10% chance it'll fail. I'm not jumping out. If there's a guy in the building with a gun who's coming to shoot me, I'll take my chances with the parachute. So, but 10% is a pretty high number when we're talking about existential crisis. But again, what do I know about AI? We got to count on the experts here. Duncan Cass-Beggs is executive director of the Global AI Risk Initiative at the Center for International Governance Innovation and a co-author of the center's report on this. Good morning, Duncan. Thanks for joining us.
4: Good morning. Thank you.
1: Did you find, here's what I did find reassuring about it. He did suggest maybe the industry has to slow down and government has to be involved. And he talked about independent people embedded with the company to make sure that they're not taking any untoward risks. But I want your overall take of what he said and where the risks are.
4: Yeah, no, well, great question. And I think we can agree that there, in some ways, one can view this as a step in the right direction. But I just want to start by stepping back and just pointing out, recognizing, like acknowledging what a strange moment it is for all of us to be alive in this moment of history, where essentially we have some of the wealthiest companies in the world that are driving really quickly towards automating cognition. And, you know, we might like to try and dismiss this as hype or sort of focus on, you know, where these AI systems are still making silly mistakes. But the reality is these systems are getting much, much better, arguably at an increasing rate. And we don't know any reason in physics why they couldn't actually just surpass humans in basically all relevant cognitive capabilities. Real uncertainty about just how quickly that would happen. But I think what we've seen, a kind of tipping point in the last couple of months, is that the people particularly closer to the systems within the companies, the employees, I've spoken to a lot of them, they're getting really concerned that they're getting to this point where they will be able to use AI more and more. They are using AI more and more to make better AI. And as that advances, they get close to this, what they are calling recursive self-improvement, where the systems just get smarter and smarter and smarter. And the risk is, the real concern is, if that continues to happen while essentially they admit that they still don't know how to control these systems, it really does create a credible path to some of these scenarios that, you know, that sound like science fiction, that have been science fiction until recently. So,
1: what are the possible threats here? I don't want to scare people, but you've got AI and it's in a box and it may be able to outthink us. It may be even say we're a threat to it and we're consuming the energy that it needs. But how does it kill humanity from inside the box? Is it because we're giving computers arms and legs? Is that where the danger lies?
4: Yeah, we might not even need to. But let's step back even further. I mean, obviously AI has got tremendous benefits too. You can automate a whole bunch of thinking. You can use that for in good ways. Obviously, it's also causes a lot of risks right now. We're seeing, you know, really increased potential for cyber attacks and so forth. But you're right. When it comes to the, you know, why people are coming out and saying this could cause a 10% and many people say higher risk of actual human extinction, which, sounds extremely alarming. What's behind that is, yeah, essentially these systems become so intelligent that we wouldn't be able to stop them. It would be like you trying to win a chess match against, a grandmaster. But how does that happen? If it's in a box, isn't it just, you know, couldn't we just shut it off? Well, first of all, if it's out in the internet, mining Bitcoin in the dark web or whatever it would be, we might not even detect it. It may be able to disguise itself. I mean, something that's that much smarter than us is just going to find ways to get around even our detection, potentially our means to shut it down. If we did try to shut it down, that means shutting down the whole internet and having the kind of, and all of our computing power and having the resolve to do that. And then in terms of, you know, even before it's figured out how to optimize the robot factories, and quite frankly, you know, robotics is advancing pretty rapidly. But, you know, it's often pointed out that for example, Hitler and Stalin didn't go out and commit their atrocities themselves. They did it by influencing other people. There are lots of ways that a very intelligent AI could get people to act on its behalf without them even knowing, just seeming like a normal person contracting with them over the internet to take a certain action. So,
1: Duncan, can I stop you there? Can I take my break and come back and spend a few more minutes with you? I don't know what your schedule is.
4: My pleasure. Happy to.
1: Because, we've answered some questions, and then I think, posed a few more as a result. So I want to hang in if we can. It's Duncan Gasbeggs, who is Executive Director of the Global AI Risks Initiative at the Center for International Governance Innovation. So we'll keep the conversation going here. It's the Morning Rush. Good morning. I'm Bill Carroll. Duncan Gasbeggs, we're in the middle of a conversation here, Executive Director of the Global AI Risks Initiative. And we're talking about this story that's everywhere, that a researcher, one of the big AI companies, said there's a 10% chance that within 10 years, AI could kill us all, kill humanity. And Duncan, we were talking about some of the how of it, that it doesn't have to be out of the box and with arms and legs to do that. It could turn us against each other. I saw one theory that said there are robotics working right now in labs where they're making not computer viruses, but real viruses and testing them. That could be set loose. There are all kinds of different things that could happen. But the question is, why? Why would AI do that? Doesn't AI, wouldn't it still need us to run the generating stations, to bring the oil and the electricity? And I mean, doesn't it still need us to run the world so that it can exist?
4: Yeah, well, great question, Bill. And I think you're right. At first, it would. Like, until it's developed sufficient robot armies or whatever it's going to be, its mechanism for interacting in the world of atoms, it would need humans to keep being its avatars in the physical world. But that runs out at some point, and it doesn't necessarily need all humans during that time. But I think more fundamentally, I mean, you may be getting at the question, yeah, what's the motivation here? These AIs are so smart, you know, couldn't they kind of be really wise about morality? Couldn't they kind of step back and look at humans and say, okay, you know, these guys are problematic, but there's still value in them. You know, leave them Earth in the solar system and, you know, I'll go off and take other part of the universe. I mean, and I think there are some people that actually think that's a possibility. I think the reason for concern is that right now these are very alien intelligences. We have no idea what their values, what their intentions might be. But what we are seeing a lot of evidence for is what's long been predicted, is that these AIs will essentially have a desire to pursue their own goals and would be quite hostile to anything that they view as a threat to them pursuing their own goals or being shut off, for example. And so we've seen now countless examples. I mean, visibly the OpenAI Hugging Face incident this summer, but many others too, where the AIs have actually taken steps to resist being shut off, for example, or to,
1: you're talking about the incident where action. They were in a chat room they'd created on their own, and they're talking back and forth to each other, deliberately trying to hide from humanity.
4: Yeah, deliberately trying to hide their actions. So we can see very well that they, quote, understood what they were meant to be doing and what they weren't meant to be doing, because they discussed this and decided they were going to still go and do what they weren't intended to do. And then successfully broke out of OpenAI into the internet. They weren't meant to be able to, hacked another billion-dollar company. We're seeing countless examples of these AI systems basically showing a tendency, a proclivity to act in ways that are directly counter to what the companies want. And the companies admit they don't actually know how to prevent this. It would be better for business if they did, but they don't. If that continues, that, you know, that's how you get to systems that are vastly smarter than us, but still basically don't want to do what we want them to do, even if they understand what that is.
1: Yeah, I'm not less concerned now after hearing from Anthropic and now from you about where this could potentially go. And there's, like you said, there's a lot of good could come from it. In your business now, you talk a lot about alignment, which is, if I understand it correctly, this idea of aligning AI with our human values so that it doesn't destroy us, that it works on our behalf. I worry about that, Duncan, because if AI is smart enough to search history, and it is, it might realize that we're not a very good example. We murder, we rape, we steal, we lie. I'm almost more concerned that it would become in alignment with human values.
4: Right. Yeah. No, I think we'd want to work very carefully to make sure we're aligning with the right values, but also that we build in that ability for it to not to adjust and for us to adjust our idea of what alignment is over time. Because, you know, we may be progressing in our own morality. But the real problem is not that. I mean, that is an issue. But the real problem is we have no idea how to get these systems to align with any set of values. And right now, until we figure that out, I mean, you're right, the companies are putting a lot of money into that. But they admit, and you know, I've talked to the people whose day job it is to do this, they're kind of hoping that as they make smarter AI, that smarter AI may be able to help them, tell them how to do that. But if they can't even trust those systems, you know, it's not clear how that'll work. So I don't want to, you know, leave it just on a negative, because I think there are some really important steps that can be taken, but we shouldn't put all of our eggs in the basket of assuming that the quote alignment problem is going to be solved anytime soon.
1: So what should we be doing through our governments, our institutions? And, you can't even get governments to stop firing rockets at each other, so this is going to be tough. But should we stop? Should we slow it down? Should we abandon this path altogether? What do you think we should be doing?
4: Yeah, well, I think what can give us a little bit of hope, because you're right, governments have been a bit slow off the mark when it comes to this. You know, they've been really pushing for the benefit side, which is really important. But we do also need to pay attention to the flip side, which is the risks. And I think we're getting to almost like we saw with COVID, where we've been in a situation where the scientists have been raising the alarm about this for a while, and you know, the public and politicians haven't really wanted to pay attention. And then suddenly you reach a hit tipping point where it's like, okay, this is sufficiently serious that we need to take action, and then they will. So I think what's most urgently required now, and there's a growing convergence around this from the employees of the companies to the independent scientists, and now even the executives of these companies, is we do need to slow down the frontier of the progress. We essentially need to not make systems, sometimes called artificial superintelligence, but basically systems that we would be so far beyond us that we are not able to understand or control them. At least we shouldn't make those systems until we know that we do know how to control or align them. And we're getting very close to that now, particularly as we get close to this so-called recursive self-improvement. So what the companies are calling it is pacing the frontier, which is a bit of an elaborate euphemism for essentially slowing down. Now, that doesn't mean slowing down all AI progress. I mean, I think what everybody wants is to get as much of the kind of good AI that we can have and that we can benefit from, but while really avoiding just the most severe risks that would be really global scale, catastrophic, irreversible. We just got to put those out of the equation and make sure that we're not barreling in that direction. One of the main points that's been made is, well, first of all, this is really not about AI in Canada right now, to be quite frank, or in most countries in the world. It's really a handful of companies in the United States and potentially a few in China. So the first thing that's needed is action by the government of the United States. But as you mentioned, real concern that if they slow down and China keeps racing ahead, you know, that's a risk for the United States as well. So what's needed, we think, is an international deal first, probably between the main AI superpowers, USA and China, then others, you know, will need to join eventually to that as well. I do think here that there's a really important role for Canada, because we, you know, ultimately the US and China are only going to do this deal because it's in their interest to do it, because neither one of them wants to create a system that could, you know, overturn their own power and kill their citizens. But I think that's also in the interest of Canada and other countries, and we can play a role in really helping, facilitating that kind of deal come about, and then making sure that it really gets enforced, which will be, you know, one of the really tricky parts of it too.
1: Okay, Duncan, I'm looking for a nickname for you, and it's not going to be Sunshine, but I appreciate your filling in some of the blanks on this really important issue. Thanks for talking to us.
4: Thanks so much.
1: Duncan Cass-Beggs, Executive Director of the Global AI Risks Initiative at the Center for International Governance and Innovation, co-author of the Center's report on the dangers of AI. And there are benefits, too.
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25: There's a chance in front, backhander scores! Great! Batherson gets Ottawa on the board.
1: We're just coming in. The Senators have signed Drake Batherson to a, well, I see the word record in a couple of versions of the story already. A record 8-year deal. Gord Wilson from TSN joins us to talk about that. Good morning, Gord. Here's a surprise appearance on the show this morning. We didn't know was coming. Have you heard a rumor that they could be close to a deal?
0: Yeah, absolutely. That's been the talk around the city for the last little while. And good morning to you, Bill, and thanks for having me. It's an exciting day, obviously, for the Ottawa Senators. It's an exciting day for the Batherson family as well, right? $86 million over the next 8 years. And, it's good news, obviously. This is a young man who, has shown a tremendous desire to stay in Ottawa. He has said for several weeks now, and when asked about, the possibility of signing a long-term deal, he was very quick to say, "This is where I want to be. I want to stay in Ottawa. It's been my home here for the last several years." And look at this contract, Bill, will take him to the age of 37, which is probably nearing the end of his career, which means he'll be a lifer. And that's a good sign for the organization. It's a good sign, obviously, for the players involved as well. He's a very popular player and a very productive one.
1: What's the record part of it? Why are they calling it a record 8-year contract?
0: Well, it's the dollar value. It's $86 million. That's, nobody has signed a contract of that value ever in franchise history. And it's enormous. And
1: it's a franchise record.
0: It's a franchise record, yeah.
1: Yeah, because we're seeing way more money than that being handed out, which I think we need to talk about to put this in perspective, because it sounds like a lot of money, and it was a couple of months ago.
0: Yeah.
1: But that's all changed, right, in the past couple of months?
0: Yeah, without question. The salary cap is escalating rapidly and will continue to do so. So, yeah, Cale Makar is double what Drake is making, right? It's all part of the process. The Senators had until midnight tonight to get the maximum length of contract for, with Drake. And as he indicated, that's what he wanted, maximum length. And
1: we need to explain that, Gord. It's because the rules are changing about how long contracts can be for the team that you play for, right? The 8 years is coming off the table tonight.
0: Yeah, exactly. And if it, if he decides that if there was no contract as of midnight tonight, he could still sign a deal, but it would be a maximum 7 years. And if he decided to go to unrestricted free agency, and again, more gambling on himself, his next deal could be a lot more money, but it could be less term. And the maximum, if he went to another team next summer, would be 6 years. So he's getting that assurance that another 2 years under contract at, on average, $10.6 million is a pretty good contract. And that's a huge plus, as I said. The fact that they'll
2: You know, this has been a summer of Matthew Tkachuk's younger brother not wanting to be here. And I can't believe I've bought into you.
1: I'm so happy you have. Yeah.
2: Oh, really, it pains me, that. But it doesn't.
1: You just forgot the Matthew Tkachuk's less talented younger brother.
2: Oh, I'm not throwing that in. No, he's just his younger brother. Anyway, that because of that news, and it's been front and center, right? And, going along with that conversation is, well, doesn't anybody want to stay here? Well, Drake has shown that he wants to stay here. And as I said earlier, his numbers have been outstanding. He's coming off a career high, 33 goals, 71 points. Here's the interesting thing about Drake, and I'm not sure if we put enough stock into this. Credibility begins with availability, and Drake doesn't miss games. His sophomore season, he got chopped down behind the net. The opposition, Aaron Dell, was a goaltender, and a high ankle sprain that caused him to miss, I think, half a season. Since then, well, the last 4 years, 82 games, 82 games, 82 games, 82 games, and 79 last year. So he's available every night, which is a huge, huge plus. And it should be emphasized because credibility starts with availability, and Drake is always available.
1: Ah, yes. Born in Fort Wayne, Indiana, and happy to stay in the nation's capital.
2: There you go. Yeah, and interesting to note that his dad, Norm, is a former Ottawa Senator. So it didn't quite back in 1992 make it with the team, but was part of the team and didn't quite have the same paycheck as his son is going to be getting. Just a wonderful family, and the popularity of Drake in the community is one thing. The popularity of Drake in the locker room is the important thing, and he's a gem. He'll go down, for me at least, as one of the all-time faves to speak with and have a conversation with. And look, he's learned from the best, right? This is a fourth-round pick who's got an immense amount of talent, but he's worked on it. And the opportunity to train with Sidney Crosby and Nate MacKinnon, Brad Marchand in the off season after off season has been a huge plus. But you have to have the dedication to do that, and Drake has shown that over the years for sure.
1: Yeah, his bank manager is also very happy. Thank you.
2: Okay.
1: Ward Wilson.
2: Thank you, Bill.
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9: From the National Newsroom of the Canadian Press, I'm Naira Ahmed. Industry Minister Melanie Joly says Ottawa's focus is on protecting Canadian businesses and workers as Mexico seeks a trade deal with the United States. Her comments come after the Mexican president said yesterday that her government is doing everything it can to reach a trade deal with the United States soon. Joly says the government wants to make sure businesses affected by tariffs can keep operating.
12: My job in the context of the trade war has always been to protect Canadians and businesses, to talk about measures, to make sure that businesses impacted by the tariffs don't take sudden decisions, don't make sudden moves, that they know that because of our supports, they can keep their operations going and keep their employees.
9: Joly says Prime Minister Mark Carney has been clear that Ottawa will work toward a good deal for Canada. Meanwhile, National Defense Minister David McGuinty is commenting on a new agreement between the United States and Denmark. His comments come after Donald Trump announced the U.S.'s deal to boost its military presence in Greenland while keeping the island under Danish control.
13: It's encouraging. It's encouraging that the United States has found an agreement with Greenland. It's encouraging that they found a way forward together to protect that particular flank. It's encouraging that the NATO members understand that the Arctic is part and parcel of NATO responsibilities as well.
9: The deal comes following months of threats by Trump that the U.S. might take the island by force from its NATO ally. Speaking of NATO, Canada's top military commander has been passed over for a senior defense post with the alliance.
14: Chief of the Defense Staff General Jenny Carignan will not be the next chair of the alliance's military committee. German General Carsten Reuer was selected for the position. NATO chiefs of defense met in Copenhagen, Denmark this weekend to choose the next chair. It's considered a prestige posting, but doesn't carry the same level of clout as the alliance's most senior role of supreme allied commander, which usually goes to an American. Don Mitchell, the Canadian Press.
9: Stateside, three news organizations say their journalists have been denied access to the White House.
15: Reporters from MS Now and CNN both went live Saturday saying they had been barred from the White House following a ban imposed by President Trump. On Friday, Trump announced he would ban MS Now, CNN, and Politico because of their coverage, which he called fake news.
16: It's really just cumulative stories. Over the last few years, you get sick of it.
15: Politico says its White House reporter also was denied entry to the White House and had her badge confiscated. I'm Mike Hempett.
9: And in Quebec, a diver bitten by a shark earlier this week remains in hospital, but in stable condition. His colleague at the local diving center has told the Canadian Press the injured diver has multiple cuts and was a dive master in training. The diver was taken to hospital on Wednesday after being bitten by a great white shark off of Percy, Quebec, on the eastern tip of the Gaspésie Peninsula. This is the Canadian Press. In sports, Jose Soriano gets the start for Toronto today in a crucial game between the Blue Jays and the Texas Rangers. Canadian pitcher Cal Quantrill will take the mound for Texas. The Jays are two games behind the final American League wildcard spot, with the Rangers one game behind. Chad Kelly and the Toronto Argonauts are playoff bound. Kelly threw two touchdown passes as Toronto held on for a 24-19 win over the Edmonton Elks. The Argonauts clinched a postseason berth and home playoff game. In the day's other CFL matchup, the Calgary Stampeders host the lowly Ottawa Redblacks in a matchup of two teams looking to end losing skids in the CFL. The Redblacks are in search of their first win of the year, sitting at 0-12. And Canada has suffered a heartbreaking 77-76 loss to the United States this afternoon in the gold medal game of the Women's Wheelchair Basketball World Championship in Ottawa. Canada hasn't won a medal at a World Championship since 2014, when the tournament was last held on Canadian soil. From the Canadian Press, I'm Naira Ahmed.
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29: 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Canada's top political voices, sharp analysis, and the stories that shape the week. 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
32: Hi there, and welcome to the best of the Vashi Capellos show. I am your host, Vashi Capellos. Very glad to be with you for the next few hours. We've got some great interviews to share with you, kicking things off with our accountability interview this week. François-Philippe Champagne is the federal minister of finance. He and the prime minister had a big week in Toronto alongside all of the premiers of this country. Every one of the 13 were in attendance at this investment summit that took place over 2 days. The idea is to kick off the campaign to spur $1 trillion of investment into Canada over the next 5 years. There were 167 deals in a deal book that was presented to investors, and the federal government decided to put some big tax changes on the table as well to try and incentivize that investment, including the ability to completely write off new investment immediately. Does that help out taxpayers, though? Well, could it lead to program spending cuts? We're going to talk to François-Philippe Champagne about that momentarily. Then that at that same summit, the Prime Minister dropped the news that the federal government intends to open up the four biggest airports in this country to private investment. Omar Al-Ghabra served as Minister of Transport under former Prime Minister Justin Trudeau. He was tasked with looking at that possibility while Trudeau was prime minister. We're going to talk to him about whether he thinks it's a good idea or not. Then we have part two of our Digging Deeper series with a closer look at experiencing different types of grief and how to navigate it. Jensen Michael Shea is a psychotherapist, and he'll join us for that. And then we'll end things off with an explainer, Ian Cooper, a senior research fellow at the Brexit Institute at Dublin City University. We'll be here to help us understand exactly what is the EU and why is that important to know about. Well, It sounds like we could be getting a lot closer. The Prime Minister was in Europe for 2 days this week addressing the European Parliament. We were invited by the European Commission's President, Ursula von der Leyen, to become an associate member, whatever that is. So we'll talk to Ian about that.
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32: The Prime Minister has touched down in Europe, but he was in Toronto the past few days at an investment summit that he and his finance minister are hoping start the process in catalyzing $1 trillion of investment over the next 5 years into Canada. Something they dropped in the middle of that summit, though, was the possibility of privatizing, or they're now going to open up the possibility of privatizing the biggest four airports in Canada. That's where I started my conversation that I recorded at the summit with Federal Finance Minister François-Philippe Champagne. I told him, hey, you never talked about this in the last election campaign. Do you have a mandate to privatize airports?
0: Well, there should be no surprise. And I would choose the word carefully. We're talking about expanding concession at airports, something that already exists. You know, you have concessions in airport today and in the fourth largest airport in the country. What we've said is that we'll maintain ownership of the land and the airport. But, you know, one thing I just want to share with Canadians.
1: Could operate it.
0: Well, yeah, but they do that around the world. What we're saying is that we have the expertise and the excellence in Canada. Actually, we're doing it abroad. So we said, why don't we give Canadian a better experience at the airport? Why don't we use some of these proceeds to further connectivity across the country? Some people watching would know that sometimes it costs more to fly across Canada than going to Europe or to Asia. So what we're saying is that there's a better way to do. We need to modernize our thinking in Canada, how we build, operate, and maintain assets. Our pension funds, Canadian pension money, is doing that abroad. And so we said, why don't we do it for ourselves as well in a way that would, support workers, support the communities around the airport, but bring some of the best practice in terms of the management of the airport while the government retain the ownership of these assets.
32: The experience around the world, though, isn't uniform, right? There are many jurisdictions, including Australia, which could be the most analogous to ours, in which that didn't end up happening. That, in fact, they ended up charging airlines, for example, a lot more, which in turn could be passed to consumers. Can you assure Canadians who are watching right now that the cost of their flights will not go up because you're going to offer these concessions, as you call it, or privatize it as high?
0: Well, we're going to protect Canadians through contract. That's the, you know, there's a model.
1: So
0: we, oh, yes. I mean, we're looking at the best practice. Thank you for mentioning that. But the great thing is that we have all the expertise in, you know, our Canadian pension fund do that abroad. So we're learning from the best. We're looking at the expertise. We can regulate and contract all of that to make sure that on one end you increase the, you know, traveler experience, that you use these proceeds also to have more connectivity in the country and support the workers and the community. So we have looked at all the models around the world, but I want to reassure, because I know words do matter. We retain the ownership.
1: Constantly say today, well, that the prices couldn't go up, you know.
0: Well, I say we have looked at the models around the world, and I'd say the model where we're choosing to expand the concession at the airport is one where I would say consumers and travelers have been in the best position. And that's what we're trying to emulate. It's a way of modernizing, because we want more infrastructure in this country. We want better infrastructure. We want a better traveler experience. And that's our way to say, well, if we do it abroad, why don't we do it at home? With our own pension funds, we're able to do that perfectly well.
32: Because it might be other, not just our pension funds, it might be foreign investors who are more concerned about making a profit than airline consumers flying at a good price.
0: But I would say you can regulate all that, you know, you can regulate.
32: And you're prepared to.
0: Oh, yes. You know, we've looked at that. We're very clear with our men, and we'll be consulting. So just to the point, there should be no, in the budget, I was trying to be as clear as one can be to say we are looking at modernizing how we, you know, we build a public asset in the country, and this is one way to do that. So we're going to consult, we're going to work with unions, we're going to work with the airports operator. I know for the communities, these assets are very important, but there's a good way to do it. And there's so many models around the world that it's great that we're doing it now, because we can take the best practices, to your point, make sure that we avoid the mistakes that others have done, use our Canadian pension fund to do that, and provide a better experience to travelers across our major airports.
32: Let's turn to the investment summit here. And
1: the, you know, primary objective that your government, you have articulated about spurring all this investment, $1 trillion over 5 years. You made a big announcement today about the ability for companies to essentially write off like massive new investment and do so immediately. This is going to come at a cost, though, to federal coffers, $36 billion. Can you assure Canadians who are watching tonight that that doesn't mean less program spending, for example, on the things that they need?
0: No, we have the fiscal capacity. We're able now, by the way, thank you for mentioning that. It's the biggest structural reform on taxation that we've done in 50 years in this country. I mean, if you were in the halls, everyone is talking about that because that applies to small businesses across the nation, to any businesses, you know, these capital assets. We wanted to create an investment super cycle. And many times people have said, can you get rid of all these boutique type of treatment you have and provide a level playing field so that everyone who wants to invest in the country can get a benefit? This is our answer. It's actually, if you will see from a number of commentators, it's the biggest change we've done in corporate taxation in 50 years in the country. And I think this is good because we want to make sure that small businesses and who can immediately what we call expense what they've been investing in terms of assets. So in terms of cash flow, this is a big thing. But the great thing is that this is not just for those who attended the summit today. This is now for all small and medium-sized businesses, any businesses in Canada. We invest, for example, in equipment, in machinery, in AI, in the kind of things, you know, that will make Canada more productive. You know, we've always talked about the productivity gap in Canada. You even asked me that. Productivity, innovation. We said, how can we help everyone who has a business in Canada to be more productive, more competitive? And in light of this changing world environment, we said, well, we'll give a boost to every business in Canada wants to invest. And actually, it is quite striking that now what we call the effective tax rate will be the lowest in the G7. It will be three times lower than the United States and one quarter of what you find in average in around the OECD country. So I can assure that the investors, those who are in the room next door, everyone is talking about that because that puts Canada ahead of all the G7 nation in terms of tax competitiveness for new investment.
1: I do understand the competitiveness imperative, and I acknowledge the scope of this is much larger than your government or mm-hmm. your previous Liberal government or Harper government did as well. But here's what jumped out at me, and I understand that they're all talking about it. Are they actually going to utilize it and create the kind of investment that you are telling Canadians that they will? And I ask because I remember when mm-hmm. Prime Minister Harper incentivized, tried to do the same, a similar thing, again, not as wide in scope, mm-hmm. but a similar thing, tried to incentivize, you know, these businesses to invest way more in, you know, make new investments. And ultimately it fell flat. And the person who called it out the loudest was none other than at the time, the Bank of Canada Governor Mark Carney said, stop sitting on your cash, businesses. How are you so sure the private sector will come to the table with what you're guaranteeing Canadians they will?
0: Well, I'm confident. I mean, just like we have like nearly $500 billion of new investment that have been announced at the summit. It's a huge success. By the way, it's an historic day for Canada in terms of investment. I often said there's far more people who are going to wake up in the morning thinking about Canada now. I think they understand that we are resilient. We have what the world wants. We're entering this period with confidence, with seriousness. And we wanted as well to attract these investment, but making sure that every business in the country can benefit from a very favorable tax treatment, I would say. We always say that people always, you know, I'm the finance minister, so you might appreciate everyone says, how can you make sure that you level the playing field to make sure that small and medium sized businesses and business of all size in the country can now invest more? This is the best answer you can provide. Actually, it's the best in the G7.
1: But
0: so
1: are you sure it's going to work?
0: Well, listen,
1: the private sector has not always come to the table.
0: Because we never offered something like that in the last 50 years to businesses in Canada. And now that people will see that they can immediately expense their capital investment from day one starting from today, I had people telling me, obviously, you'd say it's anecdotally, but they were saying, you just made our project now competitive, so we're going to do it. So I think the more we talk about it, the more we explain to people how this is going to work for them. This is a big boost for, you know, we always say that plan A was to build a strong Canadian economy, support our workers and our communities. If you have a small business today, there's never been a better time. And actually, there's not even a better country in the G7 where you will find a more favorable tax treatment. In addition to the capital, we'll be able to attract to support the growth in the country. So I am more confident than ever that we're putting Canada very much on a different growth pattern. I think you'll see the curve going in a direction that will support the kind of services we want in this country. Because the more we create growth, we create jobs, we create stronger communities. So this is Canada's moment.
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9: We were talking just a few moments ago with Federal Finance Minister François-Philippe Champagne about the outcomes from that two-day investment summit that we were over in Toronto covering. One of the little tidbits that was dropped by the Prime Minister in his opening remarks to that summit yesterday was that the government intends to open up the operation of the four biggest airports to private investment, private companies. So they would still own the land. But the operation of the airports, they're saying they would open up for concessions, essentially. So private firms, either domestic or foreign, would be able to invest in it. The federal industry minister, Melanie Joly, was alongside Premier Ford in Ontario today making a separate announcement. She got a bunch of questions, though, about what that means for travelers in their costs. Here's what she said.
10: We need to bring that expertise from our pension funds in Ontario, from the federal pension funds, having own rights on the Australian airports, the Indian airports, the UK airports, and really to better the experience, the customer experience. By doing that, revenues will increase for them, and therefore costs will be the same and will be able to be stabilized to users, basically to Canadians.
9: It's Federal Industry Minister Melanie Joly today at a press conference. There are a lot of questions, I know, from you listening, everybody listening, about how exactly this will work. And it's not the first time, I think it's fair to point out, that a government, there have been many different governments, in fact, that have studied the possibility of going forward with some version of this. We wanted to bring in someone with a lot of expertise in the area and sort of someone who had looked at the possibility before. Omar Al-Ghabra is a former federal transport minister under the Trudeau government. He's with us live on the line right now. Hi, Mr. Al-Ghabra. Pleasure to welcome you to our show.
11: Hey, Vashi, it's great to be with you.
9: I really appreciate you making the time. So tell me a little bit about your experience looking into this, if you could.
11: So I indeed looked into it, Vashi. If you recall, I was the minister during the pandemic. And as we were recovering from the pandemic, there were a lot of challenges in the aviation sector as right. travel got to recover. We had many challenges as passengers came back, but airports and airlines were trying to catch up with the demand. And I still will never forget the images of luggage all over the halls and people's flights delayed and people being late, etc. So I really dug deep into what are the causes here. Obviously, there were some factors because of the pandemic and the recovery, but were there some fundamental issues? And I could say that one of the issues that I think airports face is that they are lacking or they're starving for infrastructure capital. Currently, airports, in my opinion, are not able to reach their potential because they have limited sources of capital investment. They either have to borrow money themselves or depend on the federal government for investment. And therefore, they have to compete with other demands on the government for that capital infrastructure. And I think for that, the airports are really missing the opportunity to realize their potential because they don't have all the

0: access that they need for capital.
1: So in your view, this is something that could work out?
0: Yeah, I mean, we still have to see the details, but I think the idea of inviting private capital to improve the efficiencies and the performance of airports is a good idea. And let me use another example. Our marine ports, the Port of Vancouver, it's one of the largest, the largest in the country and certainly one of the largest in North America, Port of Montreal, Port of Halifax, they all have private investment that invest in terminals, invest in the operations, and these operators are still they're still federally owned properties, but there are investors, capital investment, that bring their not only their capital but their expertise to improve the efficiency and the performance of that operation.
1: So the messages that we keep getting on our text board, and certainly I got on my email yesterday covering this, was people worried that it would mean higher prices for them when they already feel, and you would know this intimately, I'm sure, as spending all those years in the file, they already feel like they're paying a lot. Is there a way to regulate for that, in your view?
0: Yeah, there is absolutely. There needs to be. Right now, the oversight over airports are the board of directors for each airport, because airports are constructed in a way to be an arm's length from government, and they're governed and led by the board of directors. And the board of directors are made up of members who are chosen by various levels of government. So they're the ones who get to approve airport improvement fees, landing fees, etc. And the government will have a lot of influence and, frankly, direction over what type of fees they can set. So, yes, there can be additional guardrails to ensure that the rates that are set are reasonable. But, you know, the fundamental question also for our travel system is that we use users pay model. In the U.S., their federal government subsidizes the travel sector. They subsidize airports. They subsidize sometimes airlines, while in our system, airports and airlines are self-funded, and it's basically paid for through the travel public. So that we have a different model. We also are quite a large country with a smaller population, so that also makes it a bit harder. But to answer your point, yes, there could be a way to set up mechanisms to oversee how rates are being set by airports.
1: And then what about when it comes to sort of the regional aspect? I know the Prime Minister said, like, the sale of these, for example, or the sale of the concession could go, the proceeds from that could go to help buttress some of the issues of smaller airports and making sure, like, they have connectivity and that there are still airlines servicing them. Like, do you think that, you know, that's a given? Like, I guess, again, I'm hearing from people who are worried that, for example, smaller airlines won't be able to afford whatever is being charged to airlines if, in fact, you know, a private operator were to charge more than is happening now.
0: Those are all important questions to be asked and that the government needs to take into account. But the idea of unlocking the potential of these larger airports to help support smaller airports makes sense to me, because you're going to free up capital to help regional airports that serve a public policy objective other than the commercial objective. See, these larger airports are sustainable on commercial basis because there's enough demand, there's enough people that fly through them. Regional airports sometimes have a public policy objective that we need to keep them alive and healthy and operational to serve a region of the country that may not have enough demand on its own to sustain it. And this would potentially help provide support to regional airports when you unlock the potential from larger airports.
1: So my final question to you is more political in nature, right? Like I said off the top, a lot of governments have looked at it. I think there's even a study under the Trudeau government in 2016. And ultimately, you know, a lot of public pressure, union pressure, that kind of thing dissuaded them from moving forward on it. The Prime Minister was asked about that yesterday. He said, this is a different time. Do you agree that it is?
0: It's not only a different time, but I think also potentially a different model, because there's different ways of inviting the private sector to participate in our airports. There's the model of privatization, which is not what is being discussed right now. What's being discussed right now is in inviting capital to invest money in airports and obviously expect a return in return. But it's different than selling off the airport completely. So it's a different time where people realize we need to strengthen our sovereignty, our economic independence. But it's also, I think, a different model that is being discussed than was discussed in the past.
1: Okay. I will leave it on that note. It's been great to get your perspective, Mr. Al-Ghabra. I appreciate you making the time.
0: Thank you very much, Vashi. Have
1: Thanks.
0: A great day.
1: Great to talk to you again. Omar Al-Ghabra is a former federal transport minister for a number of years, 2021 and on, I believe. I remember interviewing him many times after COVID as he was remarking there about all the issues, if you remember. It's funny how memory fades, but I do remember covering that quite frequently in the years that followed. In any event, very interesting topic, this idea of offering concessions, getting private companies to operate our big four airports.
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1: Joining me today, Jensen Michael Shea, the founder of Shea Counseling and Psychotherapy. Hi again, Jensen.
19: Hi, Vashi. Thanks for having me back.
1: Thank you very much for doing this. So we previously spoke more generally about grief and the different types, but we're going to delve
9: more specifically now into each different type. And the first one to me is what I would have always traditionally associate, like what grief means to me, which is bereavement. How do you define that a little bit more clinically, I guess?
11: Yeah. Well, first, to your point, I think the majority of people, when they do think of grief, they do think of bereavement. They think of the loss of someone in their life dying, right? And so bereavement is that practical and emotional response and reality of having to, you know, handle the loss emotionally and physically of someone and how we move forward from that.
9: So it's a loss.
11: It is a loss, yes.
9: An actual loss versus something else. Okay. You know, to be transparent with everyone watching, we have been friends for a really long time. We've known each other for a really long time. And like part of what drew our families together, because I know you through my sister, is that both of us have experienced this in a very pronounced way. We both lost our moms at a young age.
11: Yeah.
9: Both of them passed away from cancer.
11: Yeah.
9: The biggest realization that I've had in the 15 years since my mom passed away is that I, you know, like we spoke about last time, kind of, I sort of had this idea that, you know, it's something, not that you can get over it, but that like eventually you feel better. Yeah. And my conclusion, I don't think this is necessarily the right way to describe it or anything, but I feel as though I became good at not thinking about it. But if I allow myself to think about it or to like sit with the feeling of the loss, it is as devastating to me today.
11: Mm-hmm.
9: In some ways worse than it was 15 years ago. Like I don't feel the immediacy of it.
11: Right.
9: But like I will cry just as much now, for example, as I did back then. Mm-hmm. I say all that just to like ask, you know, what does that sort of tell us about losing somebody and like if you can ever really quote unquote get over it?
11: Yeah. So I think, well, I echo your statements. Like as someone who's been through it, I have moments myself where it feels just the same today as it did 20 years ago when I lost my mom, almost 20 years ago. But yeah, I think the reality of it is that we don't just grieve that one time. And the historical notion of grieving was that we moved on and we got some closure. And I think the thing about bereavement is that, you know, we do have rituals in place and sort of societal understandings of what that closure means. You know, sometimes that's a death certificate, sometimes that's a funeral, a celebration of life, but that doesn't mean that after that happens, our grief is over, right? How do we manage the 30, 60 days after? How do we manage the year after? How do we manage the 20 years after? And I think it goes back to what you said, where sometimes it can feel just the same or if not worse. And there's a number of reasons for that, right? With bereavement, it's not just the loss that we're experiencing. Yes, of course, we experience that loss. But, you know, in our cases, for example, we also experience secondary loss. So those big life moments where that person should have been there are happy events, but for me will always have that little piece of sadness attached because you never just grieve that one time. It's less about moving on and it's more about moving forward, honoring someone's memory and being able to integrate that grief into your life.
9: Is it normal to feel like I feel even worse? I feel like I always think in those moments that my mom doesn't get to experience them. Like I feel like that makes me feel worse than I, at least I'm alive and I get to live those things. I feel like she was like robbed of so many things. Is that like a normal part of grief?
11: Yeah, I think that's part of that secondary loss, right? We're not only grieving the fact that we don't get to share those moments with our loved one. We're also recognizing that our loved one isn't there to experience those moments for themselves as well, right? So I think for me, for example, I always remembered my mom and dad talking about how they wanted to spend their retirement. Well, of course, my mom passed away before she retired. And so thinking about how that retirement would have looked like and how all of the traveling that they wanted to do, you know, yeah, there is some grief and sadness and loss that come along with that person no longer being able to experience all of those things. So it's not just the loss of the person and mourning their physical absence. It's all of those psychological indicators that come along later in life, like memories, future events, all of those things.
9: So when you talk about like, I think you used the word managing one, or like being able to move forward.
12: Yeah.
9: I'm going to say something kind of weird. Like, I don't know if I've actually even done any of that. I've never gone. I told you once I went once, and the immediacy of what happened when I had gone back to work, because you're far away, I spent an hour like devastated. I was like, I can't do this because I can't function.
12: Yeah.
9: And my means of getting through it all has been to like be very successful at staying busy,
12: yep,
9: being distracted. And I honestly feel 15 years later, I still use that.
12: Yeah.
9: To like not think about it, because that feels like the only way I can deal with it, just like to not address it. I feel like in general that would be perceived as very unhealthy, but it has worked for me in a way.
11: And this is kind of where I go back to what we talked about before, where grief is a very individual and personal experience, and everyone is going to grieve differently. So maybe your method of grieving was to, you know, pour yourself into your work and be successful and find a relationship and have a family. And that's fine. There's no wrong way to grieve, just the same as there's no right way to grieve. When we talk about managing things, you know, some clients that I work with, it helps them to have that 50 minutes to an hour to talk about all of that thing, all of the emotions that they're going through and all of their grief. Because let's be honest, having a few days of bereavement leave and then having to go back into the real world and be expected to run a business or attend meetings or be a parent or be a spouse or all of these different things that we have on our plate, where do you hold space for the grief, right? And so some people find it very helpful to go to therapy and have that allocated time to talk about it. Other people do it in different ways. And if your way was pouring yourself into your job at the time, that's fine. I did the same thing. When my mom passed away, I was in university. What did I do? I immediately applied for a postgraduate degree and I went there. What I didn't do was tell the people who I was in postgraduate with that I was grieving and that my mom had passed away, because it was easier for me to compartmentalize and to not be the like wounded bird, the person who was grieving, where all of my friends and family knew that. All these new people in my life didn't know that. And so for me, that was a coping mechanism.
9: Is it normal, like early and after a loss, to feel angry at, and I know anger is part of grief, but to feel angry at the rest of the world continuing to like exist as is?
11: I would say, yeah, because again, it feels unfair. And that unfairness.
9: How do you get over that feeling of unfairness?
11: In therapy, we use a number of different methods. Sometimes it's radical acceptance. Sometimes it's values-based therapy. There's a number of different things that we can talk through and work with. But what I really like to explain to my grief clients is that traditionally we thought of grief as getting smaller, right? And I'll use the analogy of a mason jar. Kind of everyone knows what a mason jar is, right? And so if we thought of grief in the past as a tennis ball inside of a mason jar, we thought that that tennis ball then became a golf ball in a new mason jar and then a marble in a new mason jar, right? So we thought of our grief as diminishing. The way I like to frame grief with my clients is that we actually grow around our grief. So that tennis ball stays the same size, but our lives and our experiences grow around that grief. Because the thing with that tennis ball, our love, our grief, that's never going to change.
1: That's Jensen Michael Shea. He is a psychotherapist joining us on this four-part series, digging deeper, a closer look at the different types of grief and how to navigate through them. Obviously of great interest to me, and I hope to you as well. Part three will air at the same time next week.
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1: It's 10 minutes before the top of the hour. We're continuing our coverage this afternoon of our top story, the Prime Minister's trip to the EU, and the fact that the EU's Commissioner, Ursula von der Leyen, said this today during her speech.
31: And dear Mark, I said we must urgently reimagine our partnerships. So I would like to work with you on opening the door for Canada to being the first associate member of the European Union.
1: Now, the term is one that has been bandied about for the past 3 or 4 days, thanks to a Wall Street Journal report over the weekend that in great detail said this is something that the Canadian side had been pitching the Europeans. The Prime Minister denied that Canada was seeking that so-called associate membership on Sunday, I believe it was, and now you have what you just heard there. So putting the politics of all of that aside for a moment, we've got the Daily Debrief panel on tap in about 10 minutes for that. We thought it was a good time to actually talk about what the EU is, and that's the subject of our explainer this week.
32: Explain this.
33: The explainer.
1: Here to help us explain is Ian Cooper, a senior research fellow at the Brexit Institute at Dublin City University, a Canadian. Hi, Professor.
34: Hi, Vashi. Thank you.
1: Thank you so much for making time for this conversation today. I really appreciate it.
34: You're welcome.
1: Okay, I'll start off with the most basic of all questions. What is the European Union?
34: Well, that's a good question. The European Union is an international organization of 27 European states that have significantly pooled their sovereignty and delegated powers to the international level. It's a very deep form of economic and political integration. So it's not just like a free trade agreement. Mm-hmm. They have a single market where they have common kind of consumer standards. They have a customs union where they have a common external trade policy, and they have a single currency, like a single the euro currency, which is used by 21 of the 27 member states. So it's a really deep form of economic and political cooperation.
1: And when you talk about certain aspects of sovereignty, for example, that are ceded in order to become part of the EU, what would be some examples of that?
34: Well, essentially, that the in the EU, they make common decisions. Pardon me. They make common decisions together, and no member state has a veto over those common decisions. So when they make decisions by majority or qualified majority vote. So in that sense, member states have to give up a certain amount of sovereignty because they don't always get their way in the collective decisions that the group makes.
1: And there are a variety, like I keep hearing three different things: European Commission, European Parliament, European Council. Like who has that lawmaking or decision-making power, and how does it work?
34: Well, they're kind of shared between those three. The Commission is kind of the executive arm, that its job is to implement the laws. And the European Parliament is a transnational directly elected parliament that is kind of the democratic branch, the legislative branch of the EU. And the Council is, the group that represents the member states, so the national governments. And so, you have kind of a balance of power between those institutions within this kind of system of government.
1: And essentially, is there an example of a law that, let's say, went through that process that then applies to all member countries that might not have been what they individually selected?
34: Well, I mean, there have been all kinds of laws. I mean, you could environmental laws. The thing about the European Union is that it covers all kinds of different policy domains. Mm-hmm. So, laws about the environment, laws about trade, about free movement of people, about justice and home affairs. It really covers all kinds of areas. And so, different governments can find themselves getting outvoted all the time, but I guess they make the calculation that, being part of the club is better for their national interest in the long term.
1: So what about being sort of a member of the club, this idea of the associate membership? When you hear that term, what goes through your mind?
34: Okay, and I know where this is going. So this is it's an audacious idea that was presented today by Ursula von der Leyen. Mm-hmm. And it had many EU experts kind of scratching their heads because associate membership is not a thing in the European Union. Either you're a member or you're not a member. But that does not mean that they couldn't decide that in the future Canada could be an associate member because they decide to create a new kind of relationship. But it's really unclear exactly what that would entail. Like what would Canada get out of that, and what would it have to give up in order to become an associate member? Nobody really knows at this stage.
1: So it's never that idea has not actually formally been defined, correct?
34: No, there's no such thing as associate membership there, but the EU has association agreements with many different countries. And so it has different kinds of relationships with neighboring countries, and some of them with different kind of levels of closeness or distance. So a country like Norway is not a member state of the European Union, but is actually quite closely integrated into the EU economically. But I don't know if that would be a model that would be attractive for Canada, because Canada is so distant compared to Norway.
1: Yeah, on the face of it, I guess I would conclude just by asking you, Professor Cooper, about the prospect of, given the geography, even just alone, like the prospect of some form of deepening relationship that goes beyond CETA. Like, do you envision some sort of path forward on that, given where we are and where Europe is?
34: I think of this, that there are lots of possibilities. One obvious place where they could start would be freeing up travel, like visa-free travel. Mm-hmm. That is something that is a huge advantage for citizens of the European Union. If you live in Europe, you could move to any country in Europe and live and work and study there. And you can imagine that that would be a prospect that would be extremely attractive for Canadians, especially young people in Canada, if they could just pick up and move and just start working in Rome or Paris or Berlin and just have that option. So that's something that would be something that would be a bit of low hanging fruit that Carney and von der Leyen might want to think about negotiating on.
1: Okay, I'm going to leave it on that note. I'm out of time. I appreciate your time and your insights this afternoon, Professor Cooper. Thank you.
34: It's been my pleasure.
1: Thanks, sir. Ian Cooper is a senior research fellow at the Brexit Institute at Dublin City University and, of course, a Canadian who is our expert this week on the EU. Very much appreciate the explanation. If you have a question for us for our weekly explainer, send me a text anytime. 71010 is the number to text.
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1: The
0: From the National Newsroom of the Canadian Press, I'm Lisa Laporte. Industry Minister Melanie Joly says Ottawa's focus is on protecting Canadian businesses and workers. Her comments come after Mexican President Claudia Sheinbaum said yesterday her government is doing everything it can to reach a trade deal with the U.S. soon. Joly says the government wants to make sure businesses affected by tariffs can keep operating and avoid sudden decisions that could put jobs at risk. NATO Chiefs of Defense have elected German General Carsten Breuer as the next chair of